0: That'll be kind of the heavy emphasis of today's program. But usually there's a wide variety of questions on each show, but I kind of batched them in this section, because there's so many that kind of pertain to a very similar topic. But we still have a good variety, so I'm glad you're here. We'll dive right in, and as I often say, it's like getting, you know, 5 to 7 mini Bible studies in 30 minutes. So where else can you do that? So thanks for tuning in, and thanks for watching, and we'll dive in and start answering these questions. Well, this first question is from Gary from Michigan. Thank you, Gary, for submitting your question. And Gary says, in 2 Kings 20, 1 through 11, God tells Hezekiah was one of the few good kings in the Old Testament, tells Hezekiah he will be healed and will go to the house of the Lord on the third day. Hezekiah then asked Isaiah what the sign shall be of his healing. And here's Gary's question. That's kind of the setup. And Gary asks, isn't Hezekiah doubting God by asking for a sign? This reminds me of Gideon in the book of Gideon, when God basically told him, you're going to conquer the Midianites, and Gideon was anything but a warrior at the time. And it was such a tall order and such a big thing that God was telling him he was going to do that Gideon struggled to believe it, and he asked for a sign. If you remember, in that case, he put the fleece out overnight and asked that the fleece would be dry, even though the dew fell and the ground was wet. And then he asked for the sign again with the opposite effect. And I forget which he did first, but then he asked for the fleece to be wet and the ground to be dry. So we have these accounts many times in the Old Testament. And there are other places I could cite as well. But to answer your question, you have to keep in mind this was at a time before the Word of God was complete. And oftentimes, even when Jesus did his ministry in the first century, he mentioned that the Jews looked for a sign. They wanted a sign that validated the message. And this had been the practice since the Old Testament, including here with Hezekiah. So I don't think it's a lack of faith. Would God have honored it without the sign? Yes, but God is gracious enough to give him the sign. But again, keep in mind, this is before we had the complete Word of God. And the reason, for example, kind of expanding this a little bit, the reason in the New Testament that signs accompanied Jesus' ministry and those of the apostles in the early phases of the church history was to validate the message, because again, the Bible wasn't complete yet. They had to have some kind of validation of the message, and that's what we see throughout Scripture, where there's periods of miracles. It's usually around the same time when a new portion of God's word is being expanded or explained. But thankfully, we have the full Word of God, so to discern God's will, we have all 66 books completed in the Bible, and we can take that as our way of hearing what God says. And the proof of his message is in the Bible itself. Fulfilled prophecy proves that the Bible's from God. Archaeology and so many other evidences prove that the Bible's from God. So no longer do we have to ask for a sign. Now, that being said, in the New Testament era, in the church age, there have been times in my life where I wouldn't say I asked for a sign, but I felt like God was leading me somewhere. And it wasn't something, obviously there's certain things in Scripture that are crystal clear that tell us what to do and what not to do. But sometimes when we're making a big decision, or we're really seeking the Lord intently about a move with our ministry, or I think of people getting married. I mean, I remember, when I was praying about my wife, who I've been married to for almost 27 years, before we got married, just really seeking the Lord's face and not so much asking for a sign, but asking for God to confirm that through his word, through prayer, and through the advice and counsel of other believers. So I think there are things we can do to confirm God's direction, especially if it's not something that's clearly written in Scripture that we can just simply obey and take to the bank. So anyway, I hope that answers your question. Great question. Thank you so much for writing that in. And again, the beauty of any question that a viewer submits is there's always some type of personal application for us as believers today. So thank you so much for submitting that question. Well, and that brings us to our next question. But before we get to that question, if you're just joining us or you're wondering how to join us or get your question submitted on air, answered on air, you can submit your question by texting it to the number there on your screen, 714-815-7097. So text your question there and we'll get that answered for you on a future episode of Today's Bible Questions. Well, this next question is another one that is really more of a kind of a practical current church era cultural question. And this is from Gary from Michigan, who also asked the previous question. So thank you, Gary, for writing this one as well. And Gary here asks, our church no longer takes up an offering as part of the service. We tithe through an app that the church has set up. But we put our envelope in an offering plate before we enter the sanctuary. It isn't giving our tithes and offerings part of our worship to God. Shouldn't it be part of the church service? So to answer your question, first of all, yes, our giving to the Lord is an act of worship. But thankfully, Scripture gives us a lot of leeway, especially in the New Testament with the practice of the church. I think it was God gave us the instructions for how to operate in our churches throughout church history to be flexible enough to work in any given culture or any given situation. So there's nothing explicit in Scripture that says it has to be part of the worship service. That's kind of a tradition that we've developed in churches in times past to kind of encourage us to worship the Lord in that way. And to one benefit is it does show the importance of giving and worshiping God in that way. But there's nothing in church, there's nothing in Scripture that tells us we have to do that in a particular way. So I think really it has more to do with the attitude of the heart of the giver than it does the formalities of how that giving is done in the church. And there's other practical things we could throw in here. Like, I do think it's healthy for a church from time to time to talk about the act of worship through giving and how important that is. I mean, there's no better way to regularly force us or help us to trust in God than to give regularly as an act of worship. When we give away our money to the Lord, number one, it's all His, as you know. 100% is His. We're only given a tenth back and whatever else the Lord inclines us to give above and beyond that. But by doing that, it is an act of worship, and it's saying week to week or month to month or however often you give, I'm trusting You with my finances, Lord. You own it all anyway. I'm a steward of what You've given me. But to answer your question, no, I don't think it has to be part of the church service. I think the Bible allows flexibility there. I think that comes more down to personal preference, church culture, church tradition, but the main emphasis is on the heart of the giver. So hopefully that helps. But great question, very practical, very down to earth. I love that. Well, if you're just joining us and you want to submit a question like Gary did on a future episode where we could answer that for you, just text your question to 714-815-7097, and we'll get that answered for you. Now we've got one theological, kind of eschatological question. Then we have, after that, we have a bunch of practical questions related to living in the church age and how to deal with sin and struggle and different things that come our way. But first, let's tackle this one here, and it's about the millennial kingdom. And this is from an anonymous viewer. There's no name or location for this one, but the question says, is the tribulation period a mercy or a judgment? And what will it be like in the millennial kingdom and the new heaven and the new earth? So really, that's three questions in one, but they're all chronologically related. So the first one is the tribulation mercy or judgment? Well, primarily, it's judgment upon the nations at the end of the world to finally do away with sin and usher in the kingdom, which comes next. But God's character, as we know, He always offers mercy and grace, even in the midst of wrath. And that's exactly what we find. Even though the main focus of the tribulation period is to judge the nations and to win back the Jewish people, one of the main purposes of the future tribulation period, based on Daniel 9:27, the last four verses, is to save Israel, is to to finally make the scales fall off to the people of Israel as a whole. They will all, the surviving Jewish people at the end of the tribulation, will corporately all around the same time realize Jesus was indeed their Messiah, and they will individually ask him to be their Savior in a large revival there at the end of the tribulation period. But in the early throes of the tribulation period, the first half, we find many doses of grace. God provides two witnesses, which many people, well, there's speculation on who they are. I think it's Elijah and Moses, and there's reasons for that, but that's a question for a different day. And then the two witnesses, I believe, cause or lead to the salvation of the 144,000 Jewish witnesses who are specifically Jewish males in the future tribulation period who become believers, and they're seen as the first fruits. Like I said, God's goal, one of God's goals with the tribulation period is to win all the Jewish people into the kingdom, but it starts with the first fruits, these 144,000 who go around the world preaching. And we see in the early, in the seal judgments, there's a large number of martyrs who die early in the tribulation period, which means there's a large number of people who got saved right after the rapture. So what we find is in the tribulation period, there is a chronology of God giving people chance after chance after chance to accept him before we get to the midpoint of the tribulation where the mark of the beast is instituted. And what we find is at the mark of the beast, it's not just an accidental thing people will take. It is a means to the global economy, but it's also an act of worship of the beast. So what we find is in Revelation, when you look at the details, there's a group of people known as the earth dwellers whose heart becomes harder and harder and harder, and they eventually take the mark of the beast. Every single one of those we find later in the book of Revelation are cast into the lake of fire. So once they take the mark, that is a point of no return. But before then, there's many avenues for grace. There's even a gospel angel that we read about that literally flies around the world to every tribe, nation, and tongue to preach the everlasting gospel. God is a God of mercy and grace, even in the midst of wrath. So great question there. As to the question, what will it be like in the millennial kingdom? That's going to be pretty amazing. Those of us who are raptured or living in the church age, we're raptured at that moment. We receive our glorified spiritual bodies. Then we're in heaven with the Lord for 7 years. We return with him in Revelation 19, and then we enter the kingdom in our glorified bodies. But at the same time, the survivors of the tribulation period who are believers will enter the kingdom in their natural bodies. And that's necessary because what we read in Revelation 20 is that the whole earth is repopulated, and also passages in the Old Testament, particularly in Isaiah, we read about the population that's going to be in the future kingdom age. But we will help God govern. We'll help God, and he's going to rule the entire world. It's going to be a perfect place to live, but there's going to be us in our glorified bodies and others who survived the tribulation and entered, believers that entered in their natural bodies, who repopulate the world. So it'll be kind of an interesting time, unlike anything we've ever experienced. And also we learn that the animal kingdom will be different. It will be more of a return to Eden, although not fully. It's really kind of the last phase of history before God creates the new heavens and the new earth, which is fully restored. There'll be no sin whatsoever. No unbelievers, nobody in their natural bodies. At that point, we will all be with God for eternity in heaven. We could do an entire show on any one of those three parts of that question. It's that deep and it's that big. So, but great question. And by the way, to get a snapshot of that, you can read Revelation 6 through 19, covers the tribulation period. Then you can read Revelation 20, the first half, kind of covers the millennial kingdom. And also there's hundreds of verses in the Old Testament about the future kingdom. And then Revelation 21 and 22 give a real clear snapshot of what eternity is going to be like with God, dwelling with God, with mankind again. There'll be no more separation between earth and heaven. It'll be all one thing. God will dwell with mankind, and the new Jerusalem will come down to earth. It sounds kind of weird. Sounds like some sci-fi thing, but it's a supernatural future that we have to look forward to. And it literally gets better and better and better all the way to eternity. And we have a lot to look forward to as believers. Well, now we're going to pivot to this next question has to do with divorce and remarriage. And this is a very practical question in our day and age. And this is from someone who did not include their name, but I'm going to just read it as it is. And it says, remarriage following divorce is sin, yet we see this to be happening even in the church today. What does the Bible say about believers who have remarried when the divorce was justified, when unfaithfulness was involved? Yeah, so there's really kind of two questions here. One, what does Scripture teach about marriage? Well, God's plan for marriage is that it's union between one man and one woman for a lifetime. That's always been the model since creation, since before the fall. That's been God's model. But as time went on, and as after the fall, and as sin crept in, God gave a little bit of leeway, so to speak. When Jesus was asked, why did Moses allow for a certificate of divorce? And Jesus tells him point blank, this wasn't the plan from the beginning, but God gave some leeway here because of the hardness of your hearts. In other words, God's trying to meet people where they are, and there was an adjustment made there. And then, of course, we live in the age of grace and the church period. So we need to look at what Paul wrote about marriage, and what Paul unpacks, and what we learn in the New Testament is that still marriage is between one man and one woman for a lifetime. But there are two allowances for divorce: abandonment by the unbeliever and infidelity. If there's infidelity in the marriage, those are two grounds for divorce. It doesn't mean you have to. I've seen many couples who experienced unfaithfulness and were able to work through that, reconcile, and then have a healthy marriage afterwards, although that is often very difficult to do once trust has been broken. So I think God he allows for the reality of life at times, so to speak. But to answer the second question here is, when can someone remarry if the divorce was justified? And I believe the answer is yes. It's my personal opinion. If someone did experience infidelity and that marriage ended, I think that frees the person who did not to remarry. But all that to say, the best way is to don't get into a marriage unless you're committed for a lifetime. My wife and I always said we see marriage as a room with no exits and no windows. We're in this together all the way to the end. But there are things that happen. You know, we understand we're in a fallen world, and God makes allowance for certain things, as we said. But that's the best way to do it, is to honor God's original intent for marriage, but also acknowledge this is a sinful, fallen world, and God has made graciously a few options for that. So hopefully that answers your question there. If you're just joining us and you're wondering how to get your question answered on a future episode, you can text your question to 714-815-7097. Excuse me, that number there on the bottom of your screen. And this next question, actually there's two questions I'm going to couple together because they're somewhat similar. And this person, the first one is... Yeah, actually, both of these are anonymous questions, the person, and understandably so. This person says, I want to make sure that what I've understood from the Bible is correct. Amen to that. Because I've been telling others about this. Jesus died on the cross for every sin. There's nothing that was left out. All that is left could be committed is the sin of not believing in Jesus' sacrifice. That also includes people who stop practicing homosexuality. Is that correct? If they ask God to be forgiven, they will be forgiven. I also know a lot of women who have had abortions, and it eats them alive. Is their aborted child in heaven? So obviously there's several questions in this one question. And let me back up to the first part first about that Jesus died on the cross for every sin, and there's nothing left, no sin left to commit except for not believing in Jesus' sacrifice. I understand the sentiment of that, but what Scripture actually teaches is that as we're sinners because we sin, and we sin because we're sinners. We inherited our sin nature from Adam and Eve, so every human being except for Jesus has been a sinful person from conception. It's part of our nature. Doesn't seem fair to me, but I'm not God, and that's the way it is. It's passed down to all humanity. That's why Adam is called the first Adam, and Jesus is the second Adam. Adam was the first representative of humanity, and when Adam and Eve sinned, that entered into humanity. So what Scripture teaches is we are already under the wrath of God. So I just want to make that distinction. Yes, Jesus paid for sins on the cross, but it's not like all of our sins are wiped away and then we just have to accept him as Savior. We're under the wrath of God before we accept Jesus as our Savior. So we're sinners because we sin. We're separate from God. He's holy. We're sinful. We can't really fully appreciate even what that means. But anyway, I wanted to kind of make that distinction. But then to get to the heart of the question, I think the real question, if I'm understanding this correctly, is that, you know, does Jesus being judged on the cross and having our sin put on him on the cross even include people who have had abortions or are caught in homosexuality? And the answer is yes. Anybody who turns to the Lord, there's no level of sin that's too bad for Jesus to cover. Anybody who turns to Christ in repentance and salvation will be saved. So that's the beauty. That's the scandal of the cross, that whether it's somebody who's generally good but we're still a sinner, turns to the Lord, they're saved. If there's a murderer, actually I've had a pastor years ago who said he had a hard time in his own mind baptizing some prisoners one time. We were doing prison ministry because they had come to the Lord and become saved. And one of the guys he baptized had murdered three people. But look at Paul. Paul oversaw the murder of Christians, yet God used him in a tremendous way, and he's right before the Lord. And then when this question about abortions, that is a huge one. Though abortion is wrong and evil, and we do everything we can to preach against that, we should. Those who have had abortions, if they turn to Christ, they're forgiven for that sin. And yes, I do believe there's indicators in Scripture that aborted babies do go to heaven. As tough as that situation is, I do believe they're in heaven. They have a sin nature, but God is a God of mercy and grace, and there's indicators in Scripture, where Jesus said, "Let the children come to me, for such is the kingdom of heaven," where David, when his son died from Bathsheba, said, "He won't come to me, but one day I will go to him." I think there's some hints in Scripture that let us know that God's innocence is protected, that even though all of humanity has a sin nature, God is gracious when it comes to the innocence of unborn babies and young children and that kind of thing. So that's pretty encouraging. But we have to trust the Lord with all that. We don't know all the details, so we have to kind of give that to the Lord. Well, and this is one last question. I think we have time for this, and it's related to what we just talked about. It's a different person, but I coupled it with the other question because it's similar. This person says, "My sister is gay. What can I say to not alienate her?" And we've only got a couple minutes left, but I think to the best of our ability, the best way we can love someone is to be honest with them. We have to speak the truth in love. So I don't think we go and be insensitive about it. I think we look for opportunities to have that conversation, to see where they're at, to see, you know, to let them know we love them unconditionally, but we want to see them in a right relationship with the Lord, and we want to encourage them that they can overcome that sin, that they can become whole. They can overcome any of those things that our culture kind of wants to make people think you can't change. Yes, you can. The whole Bible talks about how God changes people. God can change the heart. The whole purpose of salvation is that you're born again. You're a new creation. It may take some time to shake everything from our old ways. That's called discipleship and sanctification. But once you commit your life to the Lord and you ask him to be your Savior, you are forgiven for your sins from that point forward. Then you can begin to grow in Christ and turn from those old ways. We're not stuck by those old ways. We get to move forward in faith, in confidence, and grow in Christ-likeness. And there have been millions of people who have done that successfully. So I would just encourage you to love them unconditionally, but don't celebrate that lifestyle of sin and speak the truth in love when you're given the opportunity. And that you got to be sensitive to know exactly what to say and when to say it and that kind of thing. Well, that about brings us to the end of this episode. Thank you so much for hanging in there with us and for submitting your questions. I'm Todd Hampson, and I'll see you next time on today's Bible Questions.
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0: It's God's will for every one of us to serve Him, to serve the Lord. Why? How we serve others? To serve the Lord. But what you do today and the next day, the little time that you have here on earth, will count for all eternity. Parents, isn't it awesome to see your kids walking in the good things of life? And that's our Heavenly Father. He delights in watching us walk in all of His ways. Not my will, but His will be done. Amen? Amen. You could be seated, and if you can please turn with me. We're back in the books of Acts, so we're in Acts chapter 19. We're picking up in verse 20. So Acts 19, verse 20. The title of our message is Fulfilling God's Desire and Purpose on the Earth. Fulfilling God's Desire and Purpose here on the Earth. So hopefully you all know and you realize the fact that there's a purpose for every one of us here on the earth. We're not here by mistake. It's not by accident that we're here. God has a purpose, God has a plan, and God has a desire for our lives here on the earth. And it's my prayer for all of us that are believers that we would accomplish or fulfill that plan that God has, that we would realize whatever that plan is, that we would be about His business, about our Father's business, and that you and I as believers would realize that plan, but again, we would desire to fulfill that by the work of His Holy Spirit. So in our text here, we're going to see Paul the Apostle knew God's desire. Paul the Apostle knew the purpose, why he was here on the earth. Paul the Apostle fulfilled the purpose and the plan that God had for him on the earth, here on the earth. So he's a great example for us, and that's one of the things we're going to see here in our text that we're going to see. So I want to just dive right in if we can. So Acts 19, verse 20, and it says, "So the word of the Lord grew mightily and prevailed." So that's just a way of a reminder, because it's been a little while because of all that since we've been in Acts. So let's do a little bit of reminder here. So Paul the Apostle was in Ephesus, there in Asia Minor, modern-day Turkey. And so he was there on his third missionary journey. He was teaching in there at the school of Tyrannus for 2 years. We looked at that. The last verse we looked at, if you recall, verse 19, we looked at the fact that because of the word of God was going out so powerfully, so he was teaching in the school, but the word of God, the people that learned the word of God, they spread the word of God. They spread the gospel, and it was spreading like wildfire. And so much so that there in Ephesus, where Paul the Apostle was, that those that had been practicing magic, they realized it was wrong, and they repented of their sin, and they took their books, remember, and they, in the sight of all, so probably in the middle of the street, they probably had a big bonfire, and they all started taking their magic books and all this witchcraft stuff, and they started burning it in the streets. How powerful is that? Could you imagine here in Huntington Beach, everybody just takes all the things that are evil and wicked and just have a bonfire, just throw it all into the bonfire and say, "I want Jesus. I want God in my life. This is terrible stuff." Well, that's what's happening. A revival is taking place. So much so, there was so much witchcraft going on and so much the practice of magic. It was so much that if today's value of it would be over $1.1 million. So that's a lot of books. That's a lot of wickedness that was going on. So that being as the background again for this text, now we read again. So the word of the Lord grew mightily and, can we say it out loud?
1: Prevailed.
0: It prevailed. The word of God prevailed. So it grew. That's my prayer for all of us for this year. That God's word would just grow in our lives. That we would realize the importance of God's wonderful word in our lives, and it would increase, and we would learn more of Him. And we'd learn through His word, learn more of who He is and how awesome God is. It is, listen, the Bible, you know this, a reminder, it's the only living book that there is in this world. It's alive, amen?
1: Amen.
0: And so may it continue to be alive in our lives, and may there be, we be like those in Ephesus, that we would turn away from anything that's keeping us from hearing God speak through His powerful word. May it grow mightily. So I don't know if you guys realize this, but we'll get there in a minute, but let's back up a little bit. The word here, prevailed, means that there was the power of the word was working extraordinarily and with their deeds. So people, the word of God was working so effectively that there was a huge change in people's lives. Question, is God's word working in that way in your life? How about this? Do the people around you, do they see a change in your life? Do they like, you are different? but in a good way, that you realize that they realize that you're different in a good way. They might not, listen, they might not even like the way that you've changed, but there should be a change. My best friend, Dominic Moshiri, I shared, once I gave my life to Christ, I shared Jesus with him. I spent hours talking about Jesus to him and all. And finally, one day he looked at me and says, I miss that old Joe. I go, what are you talking about? He goes, you know, that the one we used to go out and party and have all that fun together, I miss him. And I said, he's dead. Why, the word of God, the transformation of the Holy Spirit in my life, but also the word of God was changing me in such a way. I wasn't the same person. I'm still today not that same person. That's what's happening in Ephesus. My question to you, when you gave your life to Jesus Christ, has your life been transformed? And do the people around you see a transformation going on in your life? Guys, this is no time to play games with God. I'm just being honest with you. Do you know the rapture of the church can happen at any time? How about this? If the rapture of the church happened right now, do you know for sure you're going up? Could you imagine if it happened right now and you were left behind? Okay, let me put it this way. The Bible makes it clear that at any time the trumpet will sound and we who are alive and remain will be caught up together with the Lord in the air. What if you were left behind? Guys, let me tell you something. If you're left behind here, hell, all hell will break loose here on earth. God is literally, according to scripture, we're looking at that in the book of Revelation, that God is literally taking, he's going to take hell itself and bring it to this the earth. That's how bad it's going to be here. People are going to, there's going to be one point we've been looking at, people are going to want to die because the pain that they go through is so bad, and they for 5 months, they're not even going to be able to die. You do not want to be here. So an evidence of the work of the Holy Spirit working in your life is when the word of God is transforming your life. I pray that for all of us for this year, that God's word would grow mightily, would prevail, and that we would be changed. Like those in Ephesus, that our lives would be changed from glory to greater glory. Amen. It was in my devotional time that God made it clear that Kathleen was my wife. That was in Genesis chapter 1, chapter 2. I was just reading in Genesis. For this reason, a man shall leave his father and mother and cleave unto his wife, and the two shall become one flesh. God used that mightily. I'm not going to tell the whole testimony. It's a powerful testimony. But let me tell you, just God made it clear that she was my wife. And it was love at first sight. It was fireworks went off. It was just crazy. And I felt something too. It was just really good. It was great. just joking. Just joking. Just seeing if you're awake, just making sure you're awake. Of course, fireworks, both of us. It was love at first sight, but God made it clear. I didn't know if this was my emotions or my feelings, if this is what God wants, but through the sure word of God, God demonstrated his desire, his purpose, his plan for my life and for her life. It radically changed my life. The word of God. We're told, and you guys know this very well, the psalmist wrote, your word is a what? Lamp to my feet. And a what? Light to my path. Thy word is a lamp unto my feet, a light unto my path. The word of God, the lamp. It's not working. Wait. That's not what it means that it's just going to, oh yeah, you take the word of God. Okay, light it up. No. You have to spend time in it. And what does it do? It illuminates. Oh, this is the way. Walk in it. Oh, beware of that pitfall. Oh, okay. Beware of this. Beware of the things that are ahead. And thy word, it illuminates our steps. As you spend time in the word of God, it directs you, it corrects you, it gives you direction, it shows you which way to go. And so it's like, if you will, a compass that shows you which way. It's a map that helps us navigate through life itself. Without the word of God, you have no direction. This word is alive. There's no other book that's living like this book. Amen? And that's what it tells us in Hebrews, doesn't it? Hebrews chapter 4, verse 12. For the word of God is what? For the word of God is what? For the word of God is what? It is alive. The word of God is living. Is it alive to you? I pray it's alive to all of us. The word of God. There's no other book that's alive. The word of God is living and sharper. It's powerful too. Living, powerful, sharper than any two-edged sword, piercing to the division of soul and spirit, a joint and marrow. It's a discerner of the thoughts and the intents of the heart. What? The word of God. There's no other book like it. Well, for this year, it's as we desire to know the will of God, as we desire to know his purpose for our life, may it be the word of God that illuminates our steps. Why? There's no other book that'll do that. It's only by staying in the word of God. The direction, the correction, the guidance, the all that we have need of found in his wonderful word. And so it's not only living, it's powerful. It's powerful to transform our lives as it did there in Ephesus back in Paul the Apostle's day. It's still alive today. It's still powerful today. But as you go on to say, yes, it's like a sword. So in our spiritual battles, if you don't have the word of God spiritually, you're going to lose out in the battle. Do you realize that? One of the offensive weapons that we have, the word of God, living, powerful, sharper than any two-edged sword. As we go to battle, what did Jesus do when he was tempted there in the wilderness? It is written, it is written, it is written, it is written, it is written. Why? So an example for us that we realize that we need to know the word of God. Why? Because temptation will come. And you need to know, what does the Bible say? It is written. Not, well, I think... No, I had my Aunt Sally told me that if you just drink this remedy, that you're going to feel much better and it'll change your whole entire life. No, that might work and it may not work. But what does the Word of God say? It's the only book that's living, powerful, sharper than any two-edged sword. What does it go on to say? It is a discerner of the thoughts and the intents of the heart. Do you realize what that means? In other words, we have emotions, we have feelings. And do you know, we live in a day today where everybody wants to work on your sympathy. Do you realize that? Feeling, and Jesus, you know, work on sympathy. Well, what about this? What about those people? Yeah, God cares about every person, but what does the Word of God say? So what it does, it pierces to division of soul and spirit. It discerns from the division of soul and spirit. Join tomorrow. It's a discerner of the thoughts and the intents of the heart. So what does that mean? I believe what it talks about. Here, let me get this off of you there. Okay. So you might have a thought of something and you're like, I think this is what God wants me to do. And emotionally, you're like, yeah, I really feel this. It'll discern what's true, what's not true. It'll show you what's right and what's wrong. It'll show you those are just your feelings. It has nothing to do with the Word of God. As a matter of fact, it goes exactly against what I would have you to do. It discerns. It goes in and it shows you what the will of God is. Without the Word of God, we're all in trouble. We're all a mess. Why? We need direction. And it's only the Word of God that can do that for us. Amen? Back in our text. When these things were accomplished... So talking about the Word of God, talking about how Paul was teaching in that school for 2 years, when those things were accomplished, so he realized those things are accomplished. God has a whole new direction at this point. He's winding down. He's not leaving yet there in Ephesus, but he's starting to wind down. So when those things are being accomplished, so what happens? Paul knows that there's a change that's taking place, that God's going to do something else. He's pretty much winding down there in Ephesus. Well, then it says, Paul purposed in the Spirit, when he had passed through Macedonia and Achaia, to go to where? Jerusalem. Paul knew that he was supposed to go to Jerusalem. So he's realizing he's in tune with the Holy Spirit. He's realizing that there in Ephesus, things were going powerfully, wonderfully, but God is winding down that. So he knows already the direction where he's going to go next. Where? Jerusalem. And so God has given him direction. God is showing him which way to go. So what he did is he purposed in his heart to accomplish God's will. And I believe that's so important for us to realize. When God makes something clear to you and I, that you make sure that you do whatever you can do to accomplish God's will. He purposed in his spirit, purposed in his heart, is pretty much saying that, is realizing that, okay, I know the direction. I'm going to do whatever it takes to go to Jerusalem. And I believe that's so important for us to realize when God shows you his will for all of our lives and he makes it clear. And so we can learn from Paul the Apostle, do whatever it takes to accomplish that. Little side note, it's not in here, but it's we find in other scripture that one of the reasons why Paul the Apostle went to Jerusalem, because he brought financial help, because they weren't doing good financially. So on his way there, he stopped at different churches. So we know what he did when he was there. Romans 15, 1 Corinthians 16 tells us that. So we realize that. But back to my point is he did whatever. He didn't listen. He didn't just sit back and say, God's going to get me there. How about this? What about Daniel? Shadrach, Meshach, and Abednego. Remember when they were taken captive there in Babylon? Remember what it tells us? They wanted to give them the delicacies of the king's delicacies. Remember that? That was like a privilege. But you guys know what they did, right? What did they do? Daniel, what did it say? But Daniel did what? Purpose in his heart that he would not defile himself with a portion of the king's delicacies. Why? It wasn't kosher. He would have been unclean. It would have been defiling. So when the pork chops were out there and the shrimp was out there and all this unclean food was out there, it wasn't the time to sit down at the table, right, in front of them like this and say, hey, guys, what do you think? You know, should we try it at least? No. He purposed in his heart before he was sat down to the table, purposed in his heart that he would not take of the portions of the king's delicacy. And then so he went drink of the wine. Therefore, he requested to the chief of the eunuchs that he might not defile himself. Do you remember what happened with that? Do you remember? So he had favor with the chief eunuch, right? So he had favor with him. So he went to him and says, hey, we can't eat that stuff. It's unkosher. It's not, we're going to be defiled. God's not going to like this. And so the chief eunuch says, well, you know what? I could get killed if you don't eat this, because you guys are going to lose weight. You're going to look scrawny. If the king sees that, it's on me, right? So remember what Daniel said? Give us 10 days. Let's test this. And if we're scrawny and we lost a lot of weight, then we'll figure out something from there, right? But guess what? What happened after 10 days? Do you remember? Come on, Bible scholars. I need to hear a little louder. Bigger and stronger. And not only that, fatter than the other ones. That's what it says. In other words, they gained more weight than the other guys, and they looked healthier. They looked better than the other guys, right? And so God's will was accomplished. So there's something about, for when it comes to the will of God, and when we talk about the will of God, is that there's things that we know not to do and to do, but to ahead of time purpose in our heart. And listen, if there's an area in your life that you continue to fail, you continue to fall to, sin that you continue to fall to, I would suggest today, purpose in your heart, you're not going to go there anymore. And say, Lord, I've fallen over and over to this temptation in my life. Right now, I just purpose in my heart, I'm not going to go there. Lord, by your Holy Spirit, listen, please, by your Holy Spirit, may you be my helper. May you give me victory over this area of my life. Why? Because if you don't, if you continue to fall to that one temptation, it's over and over. It's like a clock. You're just falling, falling, falling. You're going to run in circles like a hamster. Get off that wheel. Purpose in your heart to do it God's way. Amen? And it goes on to say, saying, so he realized he's going to Jerusalem, but also saying, after I have been there, I must see, where is he going to go? He's going to go to Rome. Did he make it to Rome, Bible scholars? Yes, he made it to Rome. He knew he had to go to Jerusalem, and he knew afterwards, so God gave him direction. He knew the will of God. He knew the desires of God. And I suggest to you the way he knew the will of God through this, because God put a strong desire in his heart to go to Rome. And you might say, Pastor, where are you getting that from? Well, do you realize when Paul himself wrote of it? So Paul wrote to those in Rome, in Romans chapter 1, verse 9, he says, for God is my witness, whom I serve with my spirit, and in the gospel of his son. Listen to this, that without ceasing I make mention of you always in my prayers, goes on to say, making a request, if by some means, now at last, I may find a way in the will of God to what? Come to you. He has a desire to go to Rome, but not only that, don't miss the next verse. For I what? One more time. I long to see you. Strong desire to be in Rome with you guys. Where do you think that desire came from? Can I suggest? God. Well, isn't that what we read in our scripture reading? Delight yourself also in the Lord, and he shall what? Give you the desires of your heart. Delight yourself in the Lord, and he will give you the desires of your heart. As we talk about God's desire, as we talk about fulfilling God's plan in our life, one way for sure that he will direct you is he'll put a strong desire in your heart for his will to be accomplished. My wife, she was born in Scotland, as most of you know. All her life, she never had a desire to come to the United States. Matter of fact, she did wanted nothing to do with the United States. Matter of fact, she had her nose up to the United States, like, you Americans. Seriously. Sorry, honey, you're watching online or downstairs, I know. But that's just reality. Listen. As soon as she gave her life to Christ, guess what? She had a strong desire not just to come to the United States, but specifically California. Why? She needed to meet me over here. One reason. She had a ministry under Pastor Chuck Smith for 20-some years, and I had to ask Pastor Chuck for her hand in marriage, and he walked her down the aisle. But he had a ministry here for her. How did she know the will of God? She had a strong desire to come, and she stayed in the Word of God. She delighted herself in the Word of God. God put his desire in her heart, what? To accomplish his perfect will. Amen. It's just a reminder for us as believers, God will put a strong desire in your heart to accomplish his will, his plan, his purpose when you delight yourself in him. How do we delight ourselves in him? Just spend time with him. Spend time in his words. Spend time in prayer. Spend time in worship. Spend time in church. Seek ye first the kingdom of God and his righteousness. And watch and see the desires that he places upon your heart. And may you find out it's his desire to begin with. 2000, I had a strong desire to go out to Calvary Costa Mesa. I was in Michigan, living there, youth pastor. But in my heart, I had a strong desire. I thought it was selfish because I'm thinking, because if I go to Calvary Costa Mesa, I'm going to sit under Chuck Smith and just receive. I'm thinking, it's better to give. So I was trying to go on a missions trip to Nicaragua, and I was working out the plans. Nicaragua, the door was shut. It was shut. Why? Because God was blocking my will. And finally, I was just like, what's going on? And my sister said, well, do you have any desire? I said, I'd love to go to Calvary Costa Mesa, but that seems selfish. And then so I picked up the phone and called, and it was the 4th of July weekend, so I was thinking, you know, just pick up the phone. And so I said, hey, you know, I'm thinking of going to, guess who I'm on the phone with? Kathleen, my wife, to be. And I'm not kidding you. Listen to this. So I have this desire. I'm on the phone calling Calvary Costa Mesa. Hi, you know, just wondering what's going on. It's 4th of July weekend. Are you guys doing anything special? And she's telling me, yeah, at the time, Crystal Lewis is here. We got this and that going. And she goes, just come on over. I am not faking this even though. My heart was leaping. I'm like, I hang up the phone. I'm like, when she said, just come on over, I'm just like, my heart was leaping. I'm like, what is going on? And I find out later, I met her. I came out here, met her. She was the one on the phone. And now, then we got married. The fireworks, they were there when we met. For both of us, I'll just tell you the truth. But what I'm saying is, God put the desire in my heart. And I thought it was a selfish desire. But no, God's like, no, this is my desire, you idiot. I'm going to close the doors everywhere you want to go because I don't want you to go there. I have a wife in store for you. She's there in Southern California. She's there at Calvary Costa Mesa. And that is your wife. His desires, strong desires, and we have to take our time delighting in him, staying in the word. What? To navigate. Is this my feelings? Is this my emotions? Verse 22, Paul sent into Macedonia two of those who ministered to him, don't miss that, Timothy and Erastus. But he himself stayed in Asia Minor, there in Ephesus for a time, a short time. We're going to look at that later. It's the last verse we're going to look at. So interesting, Timothy and Erastus, they ministered to the minister. They helped him.

0: Your servant. What happens when we get to heaven? What are the words that we're supposed to hear? Well done, good and faithful.
1: Servant.
0: Servant. Interesting. Doesn't say well done, good and faithful Bible scholar. We are called to be servants. Last part we're going to look at here as we wind this down. Jesus said in Mark chapter 10, but whoever desires to become great among you shall be your
1: servant.
0: That's how we're great. And whoever of you desires to be first shall be the slave of all. For even the Son of Man, Jesus, the Son of Man, he's talking about himself, did not come to be served, but to do what? To serve and to give his life a ransom for many. God's plan. Do you know it? God's desire for your life. Are you aware of it? God's purpose for you to be on this earth. Have you figured it out? You see, if you're not in the will of God, if you're not walking in his plan and in his purpose, it's a miserable existence. And what many people do, because it is a miserable existence, when you're not walking in the will of God, you're going to mask it with different things. Some people with alcohol, with drugs, with sex, with all kinds of things. You're going to mask it. The thing is you're going to be miserable. Why? Because God created you. And he has a purpose for your life here on this earth. And he wants you to know what it is. And we touched on some different ways that we can know the will of God. We can know the desires of God. We can know the purpose that we're here on this earth. So be encouraged, because of the fact God wants us to fulfill his desire and his purpose here on the earth. And the scripture goes great. Last one we're going to look at, I'm going to read. It was in our scripture reading, Psalm 37:23. The steps of a good man, and our goodness is in Christ, are ordered by who? The Lord. Question, is he ordering your steps? He wants to. Your goodness is in Christ, and he wants to direct your steps. But check it out. And he, capital H, the Lord, delights in his way. In other words, your steps are ordered by the Lord. He's ordained them. He's given you direction. And then when you are doing that, the Lord delights in it. He's like, that's my kid. Look what he's doing. Parents, isn't it awesome to see your kids walking in the good things of life?
1: Amen.
0: And that's our Heavenly Father. He delights in watching us walk in all of his ways. According to Scripture, listen, it's a vapor. But what you do today and the next day, the little time that you have here on earth, will count for all eternity. Please walk in his ways, and may we encourage each other to walk in the ways of the Lord. Not my will, but his will be done. Amen.

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1: Hello and welcome to Behind the Cameras. And I'm here to give you a little update for the month of May. God has been so good, and we are just moving through this year. There has been so many things that have been going on for the kingdom of God throughout the world. Friends, be encouraged, be encouraged. We are seeing more, I would say, lost souls that are starting to tune in various countries around the world that there's no churches. They don't have a church out there. There isn't any missionary outreach. And we've been busy over these last 26 years putting little data centers in various cities or around the world. We're in over 250 now. But God is good, and he had a plan. And a lot of these areas now we're able to get into where you aren't allowed to have a church. In fact, you can't even be seen carrying a Bible or

0: Talking about the Word of God with another friend in public, or else you could be under some severe persecution. And speaking of that, I'd like to let you know something, and this is for you partners. We're always have been on the cutting edge. 26 years ago when we started broadcasting over the internet, and then because nobody else, there wasn't an iPhone back then and no iPads, and Google was just getting started. In fact, there wasn't even an iPhone invented yet, and there wasn't a Facebook. And so we had to build our own code, which was really great because God made us a head, not a tail. And because of that, we started building our own servers, and voila, now we have our own infrastructure throughout the world, reaching millions of people every month, teaching them about the kingdom of God and what Jesus can do for them in their daily life. Because remember, some people tend to preach about everything is going on in heaven, and they forget we're living here now, and God wants to work with us. He created all this beauty. Take a step back and look and see what God is doing in your life. And I'll tell you a little bit more about that when I do the longer version for On Demand. I try to keep this down to 4 minutes for the little breaks on the live TV. But friends, for those of you watching, we upgraded the iPhone app, and so you might want to, if it didn't automatically re-download, download the iPhone app for your phone. It now, all of our weekly programs have closed captioning for those of you that desperately need that closed captioning. And also, the Fire TV app has been upgraded, so it has closed captioning on all of the video on demand. And we're getting ready to launch the new upgrade for the Apple TV. I've been looking at it, and we've been testing it, and it too has closed captioning for the on-demand section. And what's unique, friends, is we do our own closed captioning. We don't go to a caption house and have them caption. In fact, if somebody sends us a program that was captioned, we remove it and redo our own closed captioning. So God is good. It's just one more thing that we do, especially for all those ministries that are on our network that just don't have really much of a budget. And to give you an idea, a half-hour show to pay for closed captioning is about $250 to have a service do that. And friends, I just really want you to remember we're coming into our summer. So if you'd like to become a summer co-laborer, and I always say this every year, because as our regular Steady Eddie faithful partners take off on vacation, you can step in and fill their shoes just for the next 3 months. And when you donate, just say, Dennis, leave a note. I'm with you for the next 3 months. I'm a summer partner. Because that will let us know that we can just like every summer keep moving forward, and we don't have to, like a lot of ministries, close everything down and try to get over what we call the summer hump. It's time for me to go. May God richly bless you in this beautiful month of May. God is good. Remember, you have been saved by grace. Work on your faith. Work on your faith. That's your journey, my friends, is developing your faith, because the more you read the Word of God, the stronger your faith becomes. And the next thing you know, and I'm just saying this, you can move mountains. God is good. Until next time, God bless.
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4: Hello, and thank you for watching His Channel. With an international update, I'm Brian Perez. A violent storm bringing rain and hail cut across India's most populous state of Uttar Pradesh, killing more than 100 people, as the chief minister ordered relief funds to be distributed within 24 hours. Storms are common in the northern state during the hot season from March to June before monsoon rains bring respite. Authorities said the storm injured 59 people, damaged 87 homes, and killed 114 livestock. At least 104 people died in about a dozen districts. A 34-year-old Mexican woman has been sentenced to more than 3 years in prison for her involvement in a human smuggling operation. Monica Hernandez Palma was sentenced after pleading guilty to conspiracy to bring an alien to the United States and aiding and abetting bringing an alien to the U.S. for financial gain. She will serve 41 months in prison. Per court documents cited by the Department of Justice, the smuggling organization had stash houses in Monterrey and Piedras Negras, Mexico. Hernandez Palma would coordinate with fellow members of the ring to coordinate the illegal entry of immigrants into the U.S. Hernandez Palma worked with San Antonio, Texas-based smuggler Enil Edil Mejia Zuniga, whom the DOJ referred to as her co-conspirator. In July, he was sentenced to 10 years in prison. According to Mejia Zuniga, the organization smuggled 2,500 to 3,000 individuals into the U.S. over a two-year period, charging $6,500 to $12,000 per person, leading to a profit of $16 to $30 million. United Nations Secretary General Antonio Guterres said the U.S. capture of Venezuelan leader Nicolas Maduro came partially as a result of major complicity within his country's power structure. The statement prompted a formal protest from the government of interim President Delcy Rodriguez. Speaking at a news conference in Nairobi after a new UN office opened, Guterres said the January 3rd military operation in which Maduro was captured would not have been possible without fractures in loyalty inside Venezuela's political system. Asked whether a similar military intervention scenario could occur in Cuba, Guterres rejected the comparison, pointing to what he described as the erosion of trust within Venezuela's ruling socialist movement. Foreign Minister Ivan Gil issued a statement calling Guterres' remarks unworthy of his high office and accused the UN Secretary General of acting in bad faith by promoting theories of internal betrayal. Gil said the comments lacked objectivity and prudence and reflected what it described as the progressive deterioration of the United Nations. And two national agencies fighting corruption in Ukraine have named President Volodymyr Zelensky's former chief of staff as an official suspect in a major graft investigation. Ukraine's Specialized Anti-Corruption Prosecutor's Office and National Anti-Corruption Bureau announced that Andriy Yermak is suspected of an alleged $10.5 million money laundering scheme. The announcement coincided with, but was not connected to, the end of a three-day U.S.-brokered ceasefire that decreased the fighting but failed to stop it altogether. Corruption investigators said on the Telegram app that the investigation into Yermak is ongoing. The move is a step short of formally charging Yermak, who resigned in November. He was the country's lead negotiator in talks with the U.S. and left during the scandal that brought the biggest threat to Zelensky's government since Russia's full-scale invasion. The investigation is deeply embarrassing to Zelensky as he pushes for his country to be admitted as a member of the European Union. Endemic corruption is one of the obstacles slowing Ukraine's admission. With an international update on His Channel, I'm Brian Perez.
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6: I think the thing that distresses me most is the war
5: on children.
6: Do everything the Lord commands you to do.
5: Satan's war on children, by the way, is a war on God, because the children belong to him.
6: He says the kingdom of God belongs to such as these, to this category of humans.
7: What in the world makes us so embarrassed about the gospel?
6: For I determined to know nothing among you except Jesus Christ and him crucified.

0: What we're facing today is fierce, I will confess. Of all the things that disturb me in this culture, of all the horrific, sinful, wretched, wicked, corrupt influences that go on in this culture, I think the thing that distresses me most is the war on children. This culture is weaponized to destroy children. It's systematically designed to do that. And as you know, our country, the politicians who lead it, are making laws that are devastating to children. Under the pressure of sexual freedom, homosexuality, transgenderism, children are under assault. Now the government wants to even have more influence on them. So the president announced that they would like to provide government education free of charge from the age of 3 to 20. You get the picture. From the president and the leading politicians and bureaucrats, teachers, race hustlers, pornographers, media people, tech people, even medical people. Children, the most defenseless, are under attack. There is a war on children. Now we know that children have some things against them just because they're born from sinful parents. They start out fallen. So their nature is sinful. And we'll say more about that in a moment. But in addition to that, they're born into a world where they have to endure the impact of the sins of their parents. Exodus chapter 20 says, "The Lord your God punishes the children for the sin of the parents to the third and fourth generation." In Numbers 14:18, it says that the Lord visits the iniquity of the fathers on the sons to the third and fourth generation. Jeremiah 32:17-18, "Lord, you bring the punishment for the parents' sins into the laps of their children after them." Now, that does not mean that God personally punishes individual children for their parents' sin. In Ezekiel 18, the prophet Ezekiel, under the inspiration of the Holy Spirit, says, "No one is punished for someone else's sins." No one. But what those passages are saying is that the sins collectively of any generation of fathers creates a culture that is the product of that sin that has to be endured by the children born into it. This is axiomatic. Obviously, whatever is true about a given generation is going to affect the next generation. This is the default reality. Children are born as sinners, and they're born into whatever level of sin and corruption their previous generation or generations left them. So they come into the world sinful. They come into a world that is defined by the sins of previous generations, and they're going to have to navigate that. In Deuteronomy chapter 5, we read in verse 9. Well, let's go back to verse 6. "I am the Lord your God who brought you out of the land of Egypt," as God is saying to the children of Israel as they're ready to go into the promised land after wandering 40 years. And he says, "You shall have no other gods before me. You shall not make for yourself an idol or any likeness of what is in heaven above or in earth beneath or in the water under the earth. You shall not worship them or serve them, for I, the Lord your God, am a jealous God, visiting the iniquity of the fathers on the children, on the third and the fourth generations of those who hate me. If you hate me, subsequent generations are affected by that hate. Verse 10 says, but showing loving kindness to thousands, to those who love me and keep my commandments. There is hope. If you love God and keep His commandments, there is hope in surviving both your own fallenness and the kind of corruption that a child is born into. I want you to turn in your Bible now to Deuteronomy chapter 6. And I want to give you a picture that I think is very instructive and sort of foundational as we talk about this. Children of Israel in the book of Deuteronomy are about to enter the promised land. It was a promised land, but it was a pagan land. There were no influences in that land whatsoever when it came to the true and living God. The people of Israel had been taken captive centuries earlier. They now had arrived back at the land. It was occupied, the land of Canaan, by endless tribes of idol worshipers. It was the worst kind of paganism, immoral, blasphemous paganism, totally engulfed by Satan. And when arriving, the children of Israel are instructed concerning some things. If you look at Deuteronomy 6 and see how the chapter begins, this is the commandment, the statutes, the judgment the Lord your God has commanded me to teach you, that you might do them in the land where you're going over to possess it, so that, notice this, your son and your grandson might fear the Lord your God. You have a responsibility to your children and your grandchildren. And what do you want to teach them? To fear the Lord your God, to keep all His statutes and His commandments, which I command you all the days of your life, and that your days may be prolonged. Lifelong submission to, obedience to, worship of, love for, fear of God. Verse 3, O Israel, you should listen and be careful to do it, that it may be well with you, and that you may multiply greatly, just as the Lord, the God of your fathers, has promised you in a land flowing with milk and honey. Do what I just told you. Do everything the Lord commands you to do. Fear Him, obey Him all your life, so that you can pass it on to your children and grandchildren, so that you can enjoy the full blessing of the land of milk and honey. Verse 4, the famous Shema. Hear, O Israel, the Lord is our God. Note that, because you're going into paganism with many gods. The Lord is our God. The Lord is one. You shall love the Lord your God with all your heart and with all your soul and with all your might. These words which I am commanding you today shall be on your heart. If you want to prosper in the land, if you want to pass on righteousness to the next generation and the next, love the Lord your God with all your heart, with all your soul, with all your might. And that shows up in obedience. Verse 6, what I'm commanding you shall be in your heart. It starts in the heart with loving God. Then verse 7, you shall teach them diligently to your sons, and shall talk of them when you sit in your house, and when you walk by the way, and when you lie down, and when you rise up. In other words, the constant theme of life and conversation inside the home, outside the home, all the time, from dawn to dark, is the Word of God. The Word of God. You talk about it when you sit in the house, when you leave and walk by the way, when you come back, and you're ready to lie down at night, and when you rise up in the morning, the conversation's always the same. It is the law of God. The law of God encompassing loving God and obeying God. In verse 8, he says, "You shall bind them as a sign on your hand, and they shall be as frontals on your forehead." The idea there is your hands should operate in response to the law of God. He wants your hands to reflect your love for Him and your obedience. He wants your mind to reflect your love and obedience. And then in verse 9, write it on the doorposts of your house and on your gates. So whether you're going out or coming in, the Word of God is everything. In other words, your love for God should control you all the time, everywhere, in what you think, what you say, and what you do. Then verse 10, "Then it shall come about when the Lord your God brings you into the land which He swore to your fathers, Abraham, Isaac, and Jacob, to give you great and splendid cities which you didn't build, and houses full of all good things which you didn't fill, and hewn cisterns which you did not dig, vineyards and olive trees which you did not plant, and you eat and are satisfied." In other words, the land is ready for you. You're going to go in and we're going to take action against the pagans. Judgment's going to come on them, and you're going to step in and take what they have prepared. But verse 12 says, "Watch yourself when it all is there for you, that you do not forget the Lord who brought you from the land of Egypt out of the house of slavery. You shall fear only the Lord your God. You shall worship Him and swear by His name. You shall not follow other gods, any of the gods of the people who surround you, for the Lord your God in the midst of you is a jealous God. Otherwise, the anger of the Lord your God will be kindled against you, and He will wipe you off the face of the earth." We warned them, "I'm a jealous God." And when you go into the land and start producing children and children's children and having families, and you turn from Me and you turn to idols, I will wipe you out. I will wipe you out. Turn to the book of Judges. Because the book of Judges gives us insight into what that first generation did when they went into the land. Judges chapter 2, verse 6. Now their leader is Joshua. And when Joshua had dismissed the people, the sons of Israel went each to his inheritance to possess the land. So there they are. They're in the land. They've been warned. They have been warned to pass righteousness on to their children and children's children, to love God with all their heart and soul and mind, to obey Him. So notice in verse 7, "The people served the Lord all the days of Joshua and all the days of the elders who survived Joshua, who had seen all the great work of the Lord which He had done for Israel." That first generation that had seen the miracles of the Exodus and the wandering in the wilderness and how God provided food and protection, and how God allowed them to come into Canaan, and how God made the walls of Jericho fall down. And they had seen all of that, and that generation was faithful. They served the Lord all the days of Joshua, and even after his death, all the days of the elders who survived Joshua. That first generation was faithful. Then verse 8 says, "Joshua the son of Nun, the servant of the Lord, died at the age of 110. They buried him in the territory of his inheritance in Timnath-Heres in the hill country of Ephraim north of Mount Gash. All that generation also were gathered to their fathers, and there rose another generation." Oh, here's the next. "After them who did not know the Lord, nor yet the work which He had done for Israel." What a disaster not to pass on all of that to the next generation. What a disaster. What a massive failure. So, verse 11, then the sons of Israel did evil in the sight of the Lord and served the Baals, and they forsook the Lord, the God of their fathers. Verse 13, they forsook the Lord and served Baal and the Ashtaroth. Amazing parental failure. Massive. The original people, that first generation, were eyewitnesses of the Exodus and the miracles subsequently in the wilderness. And they failed to teach their children. Predictable results is in the verbs in verses 11 to 13. Did evil, served the Baals, forsook the Lord, followed other gods, bowed themselves down to them, provoked the Lord to anger. This is the greatest monumental failure that a generation can make. Verse 14, the anger of the Lord burned against Israel, and he gave them into the hands of plunderers who plundered them, and he sold them into the hands of their enemies around them, so they could no longer stand before their enemies. Wherever they went, the hand of the Lord was against them for evil, as the Lord had spoken and as the Lord had sworn to them, so that they were severely distressed. God judges when one generation fails its responsibility to pass on righteousness to the next. Failure to raise children, to borrow New Testament language, in the nurture and admonition of the Lord, in the fear of God, is a multi-generational disaster that invites not only the difficulty of the fact that all that are born into it are sinful, that all that are born into it are basically born into a sinful, corrupt culture that's been produced in multiple generations. That is bad enough. It's tough enough. And it invites divine judgment. But I want to add something. Not only were all those children born as sinners and born into idolatry, born into generations that didn't know God and did what was right in their own eyes, but the culture actually turned on the children. And in Deuteronomy chapter 12, how do these nations serve their gods that I also may do likewise? You shall not behave thus toward the Lord your God, for every abominable act which the Lord hates, they have done for their gods. And here's how bad it gets. They even burn their sons and daughters in the fire to the gods. What? It's not enough that the child is sinful. It's not enough that the culture has been basically defined by generations of corruption and idolatry. But they actually kill the children. They burn them. Recently, we all realized that aborted babies were being dismembered and baby body parts were being sold by Planned Parenthood when it was discovered and chronicled in video. Instead of indicting Planned Parenthood for selling aborted baby parts, the man who took the video was indicted on 9 counts. This is a very dangerous place for children. You have about a 50-50 chance to survive the womb. No way to escape judgment. Satan's war starts in the womb and never lets up. It's carried through every medium possible to destroy children. Broken homes, sinful parents, in every electronic form of media, educational system, it's everywhere. Satan's war on children, by the way, is a war on God. because the children belong to Him. I want to show you that, so let's close by looking at Mark chapter 10. Mark chapter 10. Now, I think it's safe to say this, that the Pharisees had no interest in children. Apparently, their theology of works had basically excluded children since they couldn't do righteous works. So they were ignored. But in verse 13 of Mark 10, this is also the same account as in Matthew and Luke, they were bringing children to Him, the people, so that He might touch them. But the disciples rebuked them. But when Jesus saw this, He was indignant and said to them, "Permit the children to come to Me. Do not hinder them, for the kingdom of God belongs to such as these." Whoa. What a statement. "Truly I say to you, whoever doesn't receive the kingdom of God like a child will not enter it at all." And He took them in His arms and began blessing them, laying His hands on them. They're His. They belong to the kingdom. And so the King picked them up and blessed them. Just as in Ezekiel. "These are My children." Pharisees didn't have any interest in children, their legalistic system. But Jesus did, apparently, and it was not unusual for Him to have parents coming to Him. Back in chapter 9, there are a couple of references to children. Back in 9:36, He took up a child in His arms. Talked about receiving one. Here, some parents bring their children. They just want Jesus to touch them. Touch of blessing, a touch of prayer. Gave them some hope that this man of God, this obviously powerful prophet of God, touched their children. Maybe He would bless them with the ultimate eternal life. But the disciples rebuked them. Epitimao is the verb to censure, to reprimand, literally used for punishment. They exploded against these parents. Verse 14, Jesus saw this, and He exploded back. He was angry. They were wrong, and He was angry. You have to understand, this wasn't a minor issue. He was angry at their indifference toward children, and said to them, "Permit the children to come to Me. Do not hinder them, for the kingdom of God belongs to such as these." That's an incredible statement. The kingdom of God belongs to such as these? He doesn't say the kingdom of God belongs to these, like these children happen to be elect children. He says the kingdom of God belongs to such as these, to this category of humans, this class of beings, these kinds. Matthew says the kingdom of heaven belongs to these. They're gods. He calls them My children in Ezekiel. The kingdom of heaven belongs to these. What? Yes. little children, before they reach the age where they can believe or reject, belong to God. When they arrive, they're His. And our life commitment is to make sure that as they grow and we influence them, they come to faith in Christ, right? That's raising your children in the nurture and admonition of the Lord. I think the thing that distresses me most is the war on children.
1: Last year, my 11-year-old daughter was in elementary school, and her elementary school transitioned her from female to male behind my back.
0: This culture is weaponized to destroy children.
2: Who wants to be a drag queen when they grow up?
3: I think our culture wants to turn the whole world upside down. And the way to do that is to go for the children.
4: A controversial children's book teaching graphic acts, complete with illustrations, making the rounds in school libraries.
5: If you don't want to hear it in a school board meeting, why should children be able to check it out of the school system?
6: 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And our culture fails to see that human beings are the crown of creation.
7: Rebecca put a teacher's creed into words when she said, "There's no such thing as someone else's child. Our nation's children are all our children."
0: The war that rages is real, but it's not beyond the power of Christ.

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We need to be aware of the threats this world poses. 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
2: Let our faith shape our children. 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
1: Today, we're going to look at examples of women of faith, lessons that we learn from moms inside of the Scriptures. And I thought it would be good for us on this Mother's Day to take a look at moms throughout the Bible and what lessons we can learn from them. So the title of our message today is What We Learn from Biblical Moms. Now, I've had mothers who have told me, I bring my kids to church and you preach to me as a mom. So this isn't a message on how to be a good mom, okay? This is a message on what we learn from biblical moms, so it's application to all of us, not just to mothers. So I'm preaching to your kids, and I'm preaching to you, and I'm preaching to me as we look at what these moms go through. Abraham Lincoln, I want to start with a quote from him. He said, "I remember my mother's prayers, and they have always followed me. They have clung to me all of my life." And I think a lot of us have that kind of an experience, or hopefully we're that kind of prayer warriors for our children. It reminds me of Proverbs 1, 8, and 9. "My son, hear the instruction of your father, and do not forsake the law of your mother, for they will be a graceful ornament on your head and chains about your neck." Now, the next quote comes from G.K. Chesterton. And many of you might know him, and some of you may not know who he is. G.K. Chesterton was a British writer and thinker, a Christian apologist who lived in the early 1900s. He wrote on everything from theology to politics to detective stories, detective novels that he wrote. C.S. Lewis even said that Chesterton's writings were one of the sparks that lit a fire on his conversion. Chesterton's views on life, marriage, family, and faith were full of grace and humor. He often mentioned motherhood as one of God's most powerful earthly pictures of love and sacrifice, that a mother gives up her life to take care of that baby, to raise it and to care for it and love it and eventually let it go out into the world. G.K. Chesterton is the most quoted Christian outside of Billy Graham. Billy Graham is the most quoted, and G.K. Chesterton is the second. And here's what he said about mother. He said, "Motherhood is the most direct and enduring connection to the very heart of God. The way that you mothers care for your children is a connection of the way that God, our Father, takes care of us." This reminds me of Isaiah 66:13, which says, As one whom his mother comforts, so I will comfort you. That's what God says. As one whose mother comforts, I will comfort you, and I shall be a comfort in Jerusalem. Today we want to look at several moms in Scripture who teach us some powerful lessons. Now I've got four of them. I don't know that we're going to make it through all four of these moms, but we'll at least give it a quick run through all four of them. But I want to cover them more in depth. The first one that we want to look at is Mary, the very mother of Jesus, who would have just been a teenager when she was visited by Gabriel, who told her that the Holy Spirit was going to supernaturally implant a child in her womb, and that she would give birth to a child, even though in her own words, she said, "How can this thing be? Because I've never known a man." Because God had supernaturally placed Jesus inside of her womb. And we assume it was from the point of conception that he planted her there in his womb. It might have been when he was a little bit older. We don't know those details. There's no way to know what they are. But what we do know is that 9 months later, she gave birth to Jesus. Because the argument today people have is that an unborn child is a human, but they are not a person because they are not aware. And I wholeheartedly stand against that on every level. I think that argument is, just to be honest with you, a ridiculous argument. What about someone who's in a coma who isn't aware of themselves? What about someone who's grown older and has dementia and are not aware of themselves? So that argument that because they are not self-aware, they are not a person, doesn't hold water. So Mary, I want to read to you Luke 1, 46 through 56. It says, "And Mary said, My soul magnifies the Lord. Now, Mary had gone to visit Elizabeth. Gabriel had told her that your relative Elizabeth has conceived a child in her very old age. And you remember that miracle, right? Remember that Zechariah's in the temple and Gabriel shows up and Gabriel tells him that his wife's going to have a baby. And he says something, and you can read it for yourself. He says something like this, like, I'm old, but you should see my wife. That's what he said. I'm old, but you should see my wife. And he's struck mute until John the Baptist is born. But being about 6 months pregnant, when Mary goes to visit her, and inside of Elizabeth's womb is John the Baptist at about 6 months old, and inside the womb of Mary is probably a zygote, maybe just a very small child, but both of them 100% human. There's no one who can deny that. No one is going to say that an unborn child is not a human. Both of them 100% human, and both of them persons. We know that this is Jesus and it is John the Baptist, so we know that they are persons before they are born. And Mary said to Elizabeth, my soul magnifies the Lord, and my spirit has rejoiced in God my Savior, for he has regarded the very lowly state of his maidservant. For behold, henceforth all generations will call me blessed. Isn't that an interesting thing that this was written so long ago? So this is the book of Luke. We know now that it was written before the destruction of the temple in 70 AD. And that Mary says, from now on, women are going to call me blessed. And she certainly is blessed among women. She's not blessed above women, but she's blessed among women, to be sure. For he who is mighty has done great things for me, and holy is his name. And his mercy is on those who fear him from generation to generation. He has shown strength with his arms. He has scattered the proud in the imaginations of their heart. He has put down the mighty from their thrones and exalted the lowly. He has filled the hungry with good things, and the rich he sent away empty. He has helped his servant Israel in remembrance of his mercy. So spoke all to our fathers, to Abraham, and to our seed forever. Now, what amazes me about that song that shortly after she gets the visit from Gabriel that she gives to Elizabeth is how full of scripture it is. And before she says this song, as she walks in the room, John the Baptist, who is 6 months old inside of Elizabeth's belly, womb, senses the person of Jesus inside of Mary's womb, and leaps, and Elizabeth is full of the Holy Spirit. And so you have these two babies who are in the womb who are not just human, but they are persons. And what a poor argument when you could say that when I was at a certain part formed in secret in my mother's womb, that I would not have been who I am, that I would not be a person. And have no right to life until that point. Can you imagine being a teenager, not knowing any man, as she said, and then being found to be pregnant, and then having to tell people, an angel visited me and said I was going to be pregnant, and whether or not people would believe it. And of course, Joseph didn't believe it and was going to let her go. But instead, he had a dream with an angel that told him to marry because the child was of God that was in her womb. So she chose to rejoice and worship on the edge of the judgment of the world. Sometimes God asks us to do things that we don't want to do. Sometimes God asks us to do things that aren't good for us, but they're good for God, and they're good for the work that God wants to do. Mary is that kind of person. Now, the second mom that I want to look at is an interesting one. This is the woman of Cana, or known as the Canaanite woman. Do you know that Jesus spent most of his time, ministry, in the area of the Galilee? Specifically in Capernaum, Bethesda, in that surrounding area. He spent most of his time there in Canaan. We know that he traveled to Jerusalem perhaps 3 times, trying to put the scriptures together for how often he went to Jerusalem. But his life was spent around the Sea of Galilee, to Jerusalem a few times, and then 1 time up into the region of Tyre and Sidon. Tyre and Sidon is where Lebanon is today. So if you think about the Galilee, Then you think about Jerusalem next to it in the middle of Israel. And then you go up the coast into what would be Lebanon today. That's where Tyre and Sidon is. That's the furthest the Bible ever tells us that Jesus went besides his childhood in Egypt. So when he returned from his childhood in Egypt, he went up into the area of Tyre and Sidon. Something else you need to know about the ministry of Jesus is that he came to the Jews first and then to the Gentiles. Jesus even said, "I have not come except for the children of Israel." He came for the nation of Israel first. Paul said it later on that Jesus came to the Jew first and then to the Gentiles. So when Jesus came, he came to the people of Israel. That's such a powerful thing to be able to say to people who are in Israel who don't believe in Jesus, that believe Jesus is a God of the Gentiles, to let them know that he came to you first. He came into his own, the Bible says, and his own did not receive him. So his ministry was first of all to Jewish people, not to Gentiles. But we read this account of this mother who was desperate. So this is Matthew 15, 21 through 28. Then Jesus went out from there and departed to the region of Tyre and Sidon. And behold, a woman of Canaan, who would be a Gentile, came from the region and cried to him, saying, "Have mercy on me, O Lord, Son of David. My daughter is severely demon-possessed." But he answered her not a word. And his disciples came and urged him, saying, "Send her away, for she cries out after us." But he answered and said, "I was not sent except to the lost sheep of the house of Israel." And she came and she worshiped him. Now again, note, Jesus now is receiving worship. The Bible clearly teaches that Jesus is God. Hebrews chapter 1, God calls Jesus God. I think that's some of the strongest arguments that you find in the scripture. And they're quoting the Old Testament where God called the Son of God, God, in the Old Testament. So this woman falls down and worships him saying, "Lord, help me." But he answered and said, "It is not good to take the children's bread and throw it to the little dogs." And so right away we're getting offended for this woman, right? She's following Jesus. She's a Gentile. She's desperate because her daughter is severely demon-possessed. And Jesus is ignoring her. Then he tells her, it's not good to take what's to the little children and give it to the dogs. He's talking about coming to Israel and giving it to her. Now, we easily get offended for her. But Jesus, think of all the generations that didn't have Jesus. Think of all the people who he could have touched and healed, but he didn't. Think of us today that we don't have his healings today all the time. He does heal, but we don't get a guarantee of the healing. So this woman is in the same situation where we are, where we feel like he doesn't hear from us at all. She's got no special promise. The promise when the Messiah would come, that he would heal. He did that in Israel. He did that for those who were in Israel. And so she said to him, "Yes, Lord, yet even the little dogs eat the crumbs that fall from their master's table." Now, what a thing to say. Yes, you're Jewish. Yes, I'm a Gentile. But even the little dogs eat from the children's table. Then Jesus answered and said to her, "O woman, great is your faith. Let it be to you as you desire." And her daughter was healed from that very hour. The lesson that we learn from the Canaanite woman is advocating for your children at the feet of Jesus. Is praying for your kids. Whatever situation your children are in, or your grandchildren may be going through, to faithfully pray and to know that God will answer your prayers. He persisted, she persisted, and he answered her. There's a few things I think that we learn from this. We learn, number one, not to give up in prayer. We don't know exactly what God's doing. God was giving us an example of persistence with this woman. God was showing that he will act out of the norm if we will continue to have faith and believe. And she had faith and she trusted him. In fact, it's interesting that Jesus several times says in scripture, "You have great faith." He says it to the Roman centurion. He says it to someone else who is a

to advocate for our children from this Canaanite woman. So the next mother that we have is Jochebed. Jochebed is, you can tell from the picture, is Moses's mother. And the lesson that we learn from her is to trust God with your child's future. Sometimes you got to give your child away to receive your child back. That's exactly what happens to Jochebed. She has Moses. The Bible says that he was a beautiful baby, by the way, which comes into play a little bit later on. But when the command came that the Pharaoh was worried that the children of Israel were going to outnumber the Egyptians, that every male child would be killed. Anti-Semitism, just like there was years in the Second World War, just like there is today, wanting to kill these babies. And so she hid him as long as she could for 3 months. And once she realized she could hide him no more, because small children are hard to hide, right? So she could hide him no more, she put him into the reeds and she floated him down the river. And she had Miriam, Moses' older sister, go and watch where Moses would go and what would happen to him. So here I want to read the story to you. It's Exodus 2, 1 through 10. And a man of the house of Levi, that's a tribe, right? The tribe of Levi, went out and took a wife of the daughter of Levi. So the woman conceived and bore a son. And when she saw that he was a beautiful child, she hid him for 3 months. Now I wonder if he would have been an ugly child, what would have happened to him? If he's a beautiful child, she hid him for 3 months. She saw that he was beautiful. But when she could hide him no longer, she took an ark of bulrushes for him, dabbed it with asphalt and pitch, put the child in, and laid it in the reeds by the riverbank. And her sister stood afar off to know what would be done with him. Then the daughter of Pharaoh came down to bathe at the river. Now, did Jochebed know that Pharaoh's daughter was coming down? Did this just happen, perhaps? We don't really know. We're not told. But what we are told is that God did something here. And when she opened it, she saw the child, and behold, the baby wept. Let me back up here a little bit. And her sister stood afar off to know what would be done with him. And the daughter of Pharaoh came down to bathe by the river, and her maidens walked along the riverside. And when she saw the ark among the reeds, she sent her maid to get it. And when she opened it, she saw the child, and behold, the baby wept. And she had compassion on him and said, "This is one of the Hebrew children." Then his sister said to Pharaoh's daughter, "Shall I go and call a nurse for you from the Hebrew women, that she may nurse the child for you?" So that's Miriam who says that to Pharaoh's daughter. And Pharaoh's daughter said to her, "Go." So the maiden went and called the child's mother. And Pharaoh's daughter said to her, "Take this child away and nurse him for me, and I will give you your wages." So the woman took the child and nursed him, and the child grew, and she brought him to Pharaoh's daughter, and he became her son. So she called his name Moses because he was drawn out of the water. What an incredible story. And amen to that. What an incredible story that she gives her baby up when she can hide it no more. And not only does she get her baby back, but she is paid for taking care of Moses. And what a great way for God to work, that she would receive her baby back and raise him, and that Moses would be raised in all of the ways of the Egyptians. Do you want to know one of the reasons that God needed to have Moses? Probably the main reason he needed to have Moses raised in the ways of the Egyptians, because he had to know how to write. It's interesting to me, I was watching a video a few years ago, and they were criticizing the scriptures, saying that Moses would not have known how to write if he spent 40 years in Egypt learning, and as a young man in the schools, all their ways, as it says, then he would have known how to write, and he would have written. And so God did what God did with Moses, and Jochebed, by faith, gave her child up, received the child back, and God raised up a deliverer. One of my favorite stories about Moses is that Moses, of course, you remember, killed an Egyptian who was beating a Hebrew, and he fled. And he fled to the area of, I think it was a medium that he went to. And there,

0: he met some women by a well who were being harassed by some men at the well. And when Moses shows up, Moses can't help but be a deliverer. He delivers the women from the men. Moses ends up marrying one of those women. But no matter, you try to get away from God. Moses was running from being a deliverer now, but he ends up being a deliverer. And he will end up going back and becoming a deliverer for all of them who are there. So what do we learn again from her? Trusting God with your child's future. Knowing that you've got to give your child up. I heard Jordan Peterson say this about motherhood. He said, mothers are the most brave because they love a child, they raise a child, and then they let the child go into its ultimate destruction. When you release a child, you know that eventually something will take their life from them in a certain day. And he said there's a certain bravery about a mother. And I like that. I agree with that. It's hard, but it is true. And so I have one more mom for us to learn a lesson from. And this is actually two more moms, a grandmother and a mother. This is Lois and Eunice. This is exactly what they look like, by the way. We know that this is what they look like. What was really funny is that when my wife was going over my notes in this, and she was looking at all these different pictures of women that I had for the different people, and my wife goes, these are all the same women. It's just in there and different, you know, it's all the same picture of the same woman. Of course, that's AI, right? AI is making these pictures. And so it's just one actress playing each different person. That's the way I look at it. Except here we have a younger and older one that are kind of the same person too, aren't they? I think so. I think it's just the same person with makeup on. That's it. So what we learn here is to let our faith shape our children. That we live Christ in front of people, our children, so our children can see Christ and live for him. The Bible gives us a pretty incredible promise that says, raise up a child in the ways of the Lord, and when he is old, he will not depart. Now, James Dobson said at one point, I don't know how he feels about it, or whether he changed his mind, but he said at one point that that was a proverb and not a promise. I'll tell you, I take it as a promise. Raise a child in the ways of the Lord, and when they are old, they won't depart. I take it as a promise from God. If it is a proverb, well, then the odds are in our favor. That we raise our children in the way of the Lord, and when they're old, they won't depart. So here, in 2 Timothy 1:5, Paul writing to Timothy, and this is Paul's swan song, by the way. This is where Paul will say at the end, I've come to the end of my race. I am finished. And he knows that he's going to die. He probably wrote 2 Timothy in the prison in Rome, not under house arrest, but actually in the prison. We know that he was held in maritime prison, which is the prison that they would hold prisoners in before they executed them in Rome. But this is the swan song. This is the last one that he wrote. He told Timothy in 2 Timothy 1:5, when I call to remembrance the genuine faith that is in you. So he's encouraging him of the genuine faith that he sees. And I would encourage you to make sure that you have genuine faith. He says, when I call to remembrance the genuine faith that is in you, which dwelt first in your grandmother Lois and in your mother Eunice, and I am persuaded is also in you. It's been said, Christianity is best caught than taught. And it is true that it must be taught, but it is also caught. Because you and our fellow ambassadors with me, that's what the Bible says, that we are ambassadors of Christ as if God is beseeching through us, come to Christ. If you're here today and you've never received Jesus, I've saved a few minutes that I want to be able to share something with you. So let's pray. Let's close this out. And I just have a couple more things to share before I'll have you stand and pray with me. Father, we want to thank you that we can take time to look at these incredible lessons that we learn from the women of the Bible. But this is just a handful of the things that we learn. If we go back, we could go back to so many who teach us so many things. And Lord, I pray that we would have the kind of faith when it comes to our children to trust you, the persistence to call on you, to put our children in your...
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2: For God so loved the world that he gave his only begotten Son, that whosoever would believe in him would not perish, but have everlasting life. No greater love than a man hath than a man laid down his life for his friends. Henceforth I call you, Jesus said, my friends.

Yes, Lord, you are so faithful to us. We never have to wonder if you're going to change or if any attribute about you has changed, Lord. You are constant. And as we sing this next song about you being holy forever, there is a promise in that. There is assurance that you are holy forever, Lord. Just make our hearts so eager, Lord, to set our eyes upon you, Lord, in this aspect that we're going to be praising you forever and ever, Lord. That one day every nation, every tribe, every tongue will bow down to you, Lord Jesus. You are so mighty and you're so holy and you're so worthy of all the praise that we could ever give you. Every single lyric, every single breath is yours, Lord Jesus. May you fill this place, Lord Jesus. May you bring assurance, clarity, peace, Lord, knowing that you have won. You have the victory over everything, Lord Jesus. Even when this life feels crazy, even when we're going through tribulations, when things don't make sense, Lord, you are constant and you are holy forever and you have a purpose in everything that you do, Lord. We give this song to you.

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We praise.

0: the glory in our lives, Jesus. We love you, we praise you, we thank you. And all God's people said, amen. All right, go ahead and greet those around you and say good evening.
1: Welcome, church. Hey, we are so glad you guys joined us today. For those who call this place home, there are three ways that you can give. You could text in to give, you can give online, or for those in the sanctuary, you can drop your offerings in the back of the sanctuary in our Agape boxes. Now, we've got a lot of announcements, so why don't you guys go in and join me. Families, do you have students that are graduating from sixth grade and going into junior high? What about eighth graders who are graduating and going into high school? Mark your calendars and join us for Youth Ministries Open House. This is a great opportunity to get to know your pastors, to get to know the student leaders, and just have a great time of fellowship. We'll see you then.
2: As we're talking about the youth, we have one last event for the high school ministry for this school year. 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We're going to have The Habit. We're going to have laser tag. We're going to have other activities. It's going to be an epic night, an awesome time to celebrate them moving on from high school. You can get all the information or register here at the QR code. 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
3: Hey, good evening, everybody. How are you? Welcome, welcome. Who's up front from far away? Anybody visiting from far away? From where?
4: Virginia Beach.
3: Virginia Beach. Nice. Love it. Houston. Seattle.
4: Houston.
3: Corona. That's great. That's awesome. You guys, I just had the media team put this together real quick. They captured a little bit, just a little bit of something. I don't know if you knew about it. I didn't even know about it. And that, did you know that last Sunday or last weekend was the 250 rededication? But who was responsible for marketing that? Did you know about it?
5: Yes.
3: Did you know about it before it happened? How many of you did not know? Raise your hand. See, we win. We win because we lost. No, I mean it was amazing. But I had to watch it later because I didn't even know about it. But whoever's doing the marketing for this 250 year celebration, especially that particular group, they is a time to gather on the mall in Washington for praise and worship and prayer. Yeah. And so it was all amazing, but there's just one guy, in my opinion, what he had to say stood out. I wanted to share it with you. If you missed, you know, all of us raised our hand a moment ago, all of us who missed it. Look at this. Listen to this.
6: On this day, 2.5 centuries ago, our forefathers gathered for the second time in as many years for a national day of fasting and prayer. The resolution of the Continental Congress called on the 13 colonies to humble themselves in preparation for the coming war, with true penitence of heart and the most reverent devotion publicly to acknowledge the overruling providence of God. In 3.5 months' time, the colonists would be in open revolt against the most powerful empire in the history of the world. Many, on both sides of the Atlantic, thought their cause was a suicide mission. The founders were not naive men. They knew their lives were on the line. That was the premise of Benjamin Franklin's dark joke after signing the Declaration of Independence, where he said, "We must indeed all hang together, or most assuredly, we shall all hang separately." They had no guarantees of victory. They knew that what they were trying to do had never been done before in human history. but with the dark storm clouds of war looming on the horizon, they did what Christians have always done across place and time for 2,000 years. They turned their eyes to heaven and placed their faith in the hands of God. It is no coincidence that America, from the very beginning, has occupied a unique and exceptional place in world history. Before the Christian West, most societies and civilizations, for that matter, thought in stagnant cycles. The flooding of the Nile, the return of the rains, the cycle of the harvest. History, for them, was a wheel to nowhere. It turned and turned only to end up back where it began. But our faith calls us outwards into the limitless darkness of the unknown. It tells us to go forth and preach the gospel to the world as a witness unto all nations unto the ends of the earth. From that command came America. Our nation, more than any other in history, was shaped by this Christian idea. We saw it at work already in 1630, more than a century before the Revolution, when John Winthrop stood on the deck of the Arabella in the middle of the Atlantic Ocean and preached a sermon to his fellow Puritan colonists. "We shall be as a city upon a hill," he told them. "The eyes of all people are upon us." That same faith pushed America further to new frontiers. It was the engine of westward expansion. "Who will respond to the call from beyond the Rocky Mountains?" one reverend wrote in a public message to the American churches in 1833, calling for a wave of missionaries to leave the comforts of civilization and spread the gospel in the wilderness. Countless Americans answered that call. It was the same faith that was at work when Samuel Morse sent the first long-distance telegraph message in 1844. His message was a verse from the book of Numbers, "What hath God brought?" And on Christmas Eve of 1968, three American astronauts orbited the moon. They were the first men in history to witness an Earthrise from lunar orbit, to look back at the blue marble of our home from a 250,000 miles away. The world was watching. It was the largest television audience in the history of the world up to that point. And what did they say? They opened the book of Genesis. In the beginning, God created the heavens and the earth. This is who we are. It is who we have always been. America is still a young nation measured against the record of history. And from the beginning, we have carried the belief that our country represents something new in the world. But the soul of our nation has always been rooted in an ancient faith.
3: Is that great? Isn't that great? Wow. I mean, honestly, in my opinion, that is like something that you should show to people to determine by their reaction if they're Americans or not. And I'm saying that not because I was born in America. I'm saying that because I meet a lot of people who are not born in America, who have legally immigrated here and chose America to be their home. Some of you are here right now. I'm looking at you. And if you don't know any people who have come to America by choice, you need to meet some of them, because they'll knock you out. They'll knock you out if you say something bad about America, because they'll tell you, "You should go back to where I came from." And you would never say those kinds of things, you know? Yeah, America needs God really bad, but at least we have a foundation to return to, right? This nation, I tell you, I hope you spend time this year reading not only the founding documents of our nation, but those who lived it, those who gave birth to this country, starting out with Winthrop. You saw him, AI rendering of him a moment ago, but William Bradford and Brewster and the Pilgrims of Mayflower, just amazing. It's thrilling. Countries look at us and they wish they had those kind of foundations. Yes. But we are spoiled. We just take it for granted. And I always try to say it as often as I can. America, as messed up as we are, America is still a country where people are trying to break into to live here. So we should be humble. And I love that. You know, I was listening to all that he was saying, and I thought, boy, I wonder if he's going to get in trouble with Congress with all those great words he's saying there. But wow. I want to remind all of you to keep your ballots, to bring them in on Sundays here. And I'm not sure, maybe somebody knows, but is it this coming Sunday that we begin the drive up for citizens to just to come do it? Anybody? What's that? Yes. So not only for you to vote here from whatever county you're from, all of the boxes and all of the officials will be at their location to make sure that your vote gets safely secured and taken to the registrar's headquarters. But what's really fun, we saw this 2 years ago, is when word gets out that we are also taking in drive-up drop-offs. That's where those of the community who don't go to church here, they'll just come because they want their vote counted. And they'll bring it here, and away it goes. And so, yeah, I was told somewhere near 18,000 ballots 2 years ago just from this church alone. So that's pretty awesome. You guys, that's pretty awesome. So we're excited about that. And yeah, excited. Father, we pray, Lord, as we continue on now with our applied series, looking at what the Bible has to say to us and the things of future, the future nature of the Bible, the eschatological truth of God's word. We pray tonight, Lord God, that as we embark upon now this new topic, Father, that you'd give us ears to hear and you'd cause us to be not only students of the word to take it in, but we would do it. And sometimes doing it is not just telling somebody about it, or it's not just maybe thinking more about it, but doing it also means that it brings us great peace and calm. That we know that the God of all creation, the God of the universe and beyond, has given us these promises. And you're the one, the very one, who told us that you love us with an everlasting love. So Lord, may we respond to that love by loving you back. Woe unto any man or woman or boy or girl, honestly, who hears about your love only to throw it like cold water back in your face. May none of us do that. And so we pray now in Jesus' name, and all God's people said, amen. Amen. Well, listen, before we get going tonight, you might want to mark this down by way of note-taking. And I think the guys will have the QR code up there for you to take notes as we embark upon now this second part of the Applied Series. If you're here for the first time tonight, the Applied Series is something that we're doing right now regarding all, I should say some, can't cover all of them, but many of the prophetic declarations of the Bible. And we just came away from four installments of the Antichrist. The Antichrist, the person, the Antichrist spirit, and the spirit of Antichrist, what the Bible says is in the world in the area of false teachings, false prophets. And Jesus warned us that those manifestations are going to increase as we get closer to the end times. And so that's something that we all want to be equipped and be ready and understand that God has told us these things in advance. In fact, remember our theme verse. We've got it all down, I think, by now. But it's John 14, verse 29. And it's fantastic. It's awesome. It's beautiful. And it's Jesus speaking. And he says, now I have told you before it comes, that when it does come to pass, you may believe. And we want to remember that all that we're talking about regarding the prophetic events of the future written down in the Bible should play out in our lives to both strengthen our faith and to remind us of such a great salvation, but it should be a catalyst to have you and I tell other people about Jesus because he has spoken to us. So we're going to start now this mini-series within the series, and we're going to be talking about the coming of the King. The coming of the King, what does this mean? When we talk about the return of Christ, some people get a little confused. Maybe a lot of people get confused, because when you talk about the King coming, what do you mean by that? Are you talking about his first coming? What's that all about? When he came the first time. And then there's the second coming. And what is that all about? What are some of the descriptions and characteristics of the first coming versus the second coming? And then what about what is also called his coming but it is technically revealed in the Bible as an appearance, an appearing. The Bible speaks about a time when Christ will appear. And yes, you can say that there's three types of manifestations of the prophetic coming of Christ. The first coming, 2,000 years ago. The second coming, when Christ returns to establish his kingdom. But in the middle of all that is this thing called the rapture, or the appearance, or the appearing. And so we need, and we'll know in the next several weeks, we're going to know so much more about this. What's the difference? All of us as Christians should know the difference between them all, because they're distinct. And we also ought to be able to, as the Bible says, as Paul the Apostle spoke to Timothy, that we will rightly, or will be able to rightly, divide the word of truth. Did you know we're commanded to do that? We are to know the Bible by rightly understanding it. And so this is thrilling. So we're going to set the stage. Before we dive into these points, have you noticed in your Bible, I'm sure you have, but have you noticed in your Bible when you're reading the Bible, especially when you look at the prophetic books like Daniel and Isaiah, and of course the book of Revelation, have you noticed that there's certain language or words that are used from Old to New Testament, and they're interchangeable? In fact, Matthew, Mark, Luke, and John, the four Gospels, Jesus will often speak about the kingdom of God, the king. We're going to look at some of these scriptures tonight. It's fascinating. The Bible tells us in the book of Revelation, again, and the book of Daniel, about the dragon, the beast, the king, the sword, kingdom. All of these words, I don't know what you see in your mind, but this is what I see in my mind. First slide, I'm going to show you. This is what I see in my mind. So when I read my Bible, it speaks to me in such a way that, for the lack of a better term, it's kind of medieval in its description. It talks about dragon, the dragon. And it talks about us being members and having the Greek word politic in the kingdom of God. Remarkable stuff. Are you guys awake?
5: Yes.
3: Are you those? Okay, so go with this however you want. But in my mind, when I think about a king, because the Bible tells us that God is king and that he has a kingdom, this is an AI-generated image, obviously. It's too perfect. A king. What comes after a king? Which is the next slide. A throne. A king sits on a throne. The Bible talks about a throne, doesn't it? In fact, over and over again, the Bible talks about Satan having a throne. The Bible talks about the 24 elders having thrones or seats. The Bible says that God is enthroned in heaven. When Stephen was being stoned to death there in Jerusalem, the Bible says that Stephen looked up and he saw God sitting on the throne, the Father, and Christ enthroned next to him. And Jesus stood up to receive Stephen into heaven. I like that. I can expect based on that verse that when I die or when you die, I believe that you and I, we are going to see Jesus stand up to greet us, because he told us he greeted Stephen that way. God's not a respecter of persons, so I'm expecting a full, wonderful greeting from Jesus. And he's probably going to say, I can't believe you made it, Jack, but that's how great of a savior I am. I even got you in here. And then what comes after a throne? Of course, a kingdom. A kingdom. And look, let's be honest. If AI can do this, what do you think Jesus can do? This is a joke. It's too gray for me, by the way. I expect it to be way greener. But what about a kingdom? What comes after that? Oh yeah, you need warriors. You need soldiers. How many times in the Bible does it speak regarding the kingdom of God that you and I are not only co-heirs with Christ, but we are also called to battle? We are called to a warfare as believers. We are called to fight the good fight. The Bible describes the Christian as having a shield of faith and a sword, which is the word of God. It tells us that we have a helmet of salvation. Do you see these, what I would say is medieval type pictures in our minds? The Bible did that to communicate to us. And I personally believe, and we'll look at it in a moment, that it's very somewhat universal in the heart and the mind of mankind. And I believe that's for a reason. What comes after the warrior is that you have a captain. You have the leader or the leaders taking them into battle. And we see that the Bible tells us that God will fight for Israel like he did in the day of battle. Wow. The Bible tells us Christ is going to return in the second coming. And the Bible says that it's going to be the great and terrible day of our great God. Did you know the second coming is a horrific event for all those who dwell on the face of the earth? There will be some believers that remain at that moment on earth. They'll survive the latter day events at the end of the 7-year tribulation period. But the Bible tells us that the earth and those who dwell upon it will call upon the rocks and the hills to fall upon them and to kill them. They're going to want to commit suicide, but they can't because they see the wrath of the Lamb coming from heaven. Now that seems weird. Wrath I get and a lamb I get, but I've never seen an upset lamb. I mean, but the Lamb is Jesus and his wrath is holy. He's not going to lose his temper at the end of the 7 years. He's not going to lose control. It's perfectly pure wrath. Man, think of that. And think about captains and leaders. And then the next slide, I think we're getting close to the end. Look at this. Now, I've been to the valley. Many of you have been with me to the valley of Armageddon, Megiddo. And it's a massive, incredible valley. And there, I forget how many millions of soldiers you can get in that valley. By the way, we stood in the spot where Napoleon stood when he was there. And Napoleon said, this is the greatest battlefield in the history of time and of the earth. Because from that one location, halfway down Mount Carmel, you can see hundreds of miles from the region of Syria and the Israeli border coming at you, making a U-turn and heading all the way down to Jerusalem. And Napoleon says, this is a commander's dream. And you think about that. There's going to be a time when the nations of the world will gather together for war in what is called Megiddo. And here's an AI representation. And then what's that all about? Next slide would be this. It's to defeat this one. The Bible talks about Satan being the dragon and always warring. By the way, did you know that tonight, right now, as you sit here, I'm not sure if you're aware of this, but the Bible says that God allows Satan to have access to his presence, which is pretty wild. And Satan accuses us day and night as believers. Did you know that? Here's the part that is unnerving to me. You know, Satan is the father of all lies, the Bible says. Don't think Satan is up there lying about you to God. Look, he's the devil, but he's not dumb. He knows that God knows all about you. Here's the part that bothers me. He accuses Jack before God day and night. Why? Because apparently my life is so pathetic as a Christian that he can talk to God and say, look at that bum. Look, he didn't pray enough today. Look, God, you told him to go make converts. He didn't lead anybody to Christ today. Did he go visit the homeless today? Did he give to the poor today? Did he take care of any orphans today? Do you hear what I'm saying, you guys? Satan could say that about you and I all day and all night long. But for the grace of God. Remarkable. So we're going to dive in on this if you're ready to go. I hope you're ready to go. So number one is this. When we talk about the coming of the king, we're talking about this. We're talking about, number one, the biblical argument for God being the king. This is where we start. The biblical argument for God being the king. Not a king, folks. The king. We need to remember that over and over again. In and of ourselves, we have no confidence that we can be assured of. Let's be honest. You see, you don't know me. I'm the strongest guy in this sanctuary. Who cares? I've got more money than anybody else, you might say to us. Who cares? All of that can go away in a moment. You might be the smartest in here. You might be the, I don't know. It doesn't matter. It could go away in a second. Okay? This we know. When all is said and done, the attributes of God will exist forever. They've always existed. They will always exist. And God is not seeking a throne to establish his kingdom.

0: The king represents the kingdom. You cannot have a king without a kingdom, and vice versa. It's impossible. You can't have one without the other. So I know some of you, and I say this with affection, and I want you to keep coming back, but I know some of you are cult members of various cults. And we're glad you're here tonight, by the way. Keep coming. Test everything you hear. But know this. The Bible tells us that Jesus Christ is king. Amen. Not a king, the king. Amen. And the Bible, God refers to himself in the Old Testament as the king. And Matthew chapter 2, verse 1, we're all very familiar with this. And the Bible tells us, now after Jesus was born in Bethlehem of Judea in the days of Herod the king, behold, wise men from the east came to Jerusalem, saying, where is he who has been born king of the Jews? Wow. For we have seen a star in the east, and we have come to worship him. And when Herod the king heard this, he was troubled, and all Jerusalem with him. You know what's awesome about that? Why would a king be threatened because another person is rumored about to be a king? Because Herod was an earthly king. And what was being rumored about regarding this babe that was born in Bethlehem was that he was the king, and not only the king, but the king of the Jews. And that, by the way, is that still true today? Well, on a chronological scale, where you and I live, it's more true to us, for us, than it ever was, because we're closer to him coming back to fulfill the promise of Christ being the king in Jerusalem. I mean, I hope all of you are there to see that happen. I plan on being there. The choice is yours, by the way. And John, how about John chapter 1, verse 49? Am I yelling? I'm yelling. I'm sorry. I'm excited. I love this. Nathanael, this is when Jesus is calling the disciples. This is before they're apostles. They are being called by Jesus out of the world. Nathanael answered and said to Jesus, Rabbi, you are the Son of God. Like he didn't know. It's kind of cute. You're the Son of God. You are the King of Israel. Okay, now stop right now. I don't care what anybody, I don't care what Candace says. I don't care what Tucker says. I don't care what anybody says. Literally, that's all I need to know. If Jesus Christ is the Son of God, listen, participate, will you? It looks good. And it sounds good. If Jesus is the Son of God, does that ever stop? Does that ever change?
1: No.
0: And the Bible goes on to say that he's the King of Israel. Will that ever change?
1: No.
0: No. If he's not the King of Israel, he's not the Son of God.
2: Amen.
0: Wow. That doesn't agree with modern day conversations. Modern day conversations are mostly wrong. But I looked it up on AI. Again, I don't know who did this. Maybe it was AI. Somehow, somebody figured out that 60% of the AI answers regarding biblical questions are wrong. And by the way, there's no doubt about it. When you ask AI certain questions, it definitely has a bias toward a particular religion, and it ain't Christianity. It's amazing. It's amazing. You can do that later. Not now, later. What about Malachi? Malachi chapter 1, verse 14 says, for I am a great king, thus says the Lord of heaven's armies, and my name is feared among the nations. Wow, that's who he is. And so looking at this argument, the coming of the king, and the biblical argument for God being the king, we see this. We see that the king and kingdom concept in reality. This is important. The king and kingdom concept in reality, that is to say that it's in the heart and the mind of who we are. We can relate to that. And I just put this out to you, as I mentioned earlier. How is it, why is it, that God communicated to the entire world with the Bible and all of its global languages that there's a king, kingdom, dragons, warfare? It's something that we can relate to. And we see it lived out. Even in the passion of Jesus' week, 2,000 years ago, Passion Week, his arrest, the trial, the crucifixion. In John chapter 12, verse 12, regarding our great king, the next day a great multitude.

multitude that had come to the feast, and when they had heard that Jesus was coming to Jerusalem, verse 13, took branches of palm trees and went out to meet him and cry out, listen, Hosanna, that is save now in Hebrew, blessed is he who comes in the name of the Lord. Okay, the Lord. So don't answer, but we're good. Well, so who's the Lord? Well, let's keep reading. Whoever the Lord is, he's the King of Israel. Verse 14, then Jesus, when he had found a young donkey, sat on it, as it is written, fear not, daughter of Zion, behold, your king is coming, sitting on a donkey's colt. So look at this. Hosanna, why? Blessed is he who comes in the name of the Lord, the King of Israel. And Jesus rides on the back of the donkey, representing Zion, representing Jerusalem, of course, but ultimately representing God. Jesus is the king. We also see this in John chapter 18. John 18, verse 33. Then Pilate, this poor guy, you know, I often wonder about Pilate. Whatever became of him? He tried to wash his hands of the whole affair, right? His wife told him, don't entangle yourself with that man Jesus. Stay away from him. Don't get involved. He had the pressure between the world. The word of his wife, she had dreams the night before. And then he tried to cover it up, right, by washing his hands as though that fixes things. But you got to wonder where he is in eternity. Whatever became of him. Roman history gives you some answers, but you got to wonder, did something happen? Did he ever come to Christ? Or did he harden his heart? Then Pilate entered the praetorium again and called Jesus and said to him, are you the king of the Jews? Jesus answered him, are you speaking for yourself about this? Or did others tell you this concerning me? Are you asking me honestly? By the way, Jesus knows. He's trying to get a confession from him. Pilate answered, am I a Jew? Your own nation and the chief priest have delivered you to me. What have you done? Jesus answered, my kingdom is not of this world. If my kingdom were of this world, my servants would fight so that I should not be delivered to the Jews. But now my kingdom is not from here. Wow. Pilate therefore said to him, are you a king then? Jesus answered, you say rightly that I am a king. For this cause I was born, and for this cause I came into the world. Verse 39, but you have a custom that I should release someone to you at the Passover. This is what Pilate is saying. He's saying to the crowd, you've got a custom at the Passover time for me to release somebody to you. You want me to release Jesus? And they said, no way. We want Barabbas, a murderer. And he says, do you therefore want me to release to you the king of the Jews? That's the word. It's still ringing tonight, spoken 2,000 years ago. Isn't it wild that all of the anti-Semitism that's going on in the world? I had somebody ask me yesterday, oh, so you're a pastor of a church? Yeah. What church is that? I said. And he said, oh, no, Candace Owen. Listen, I'm serious. The guy said, Candace Owen. He said, Candace Owen says that the Israeli government owns Calvary Chapel. I didn't know that. No, we actually just read our Bible from cover to cover. But you have to understand something. If there's no nation of Israel, then where's Jesus coming back to when he returns? If Jerusalem ceased to exist, then where's he going to put his throne? The Bible says he's going to put his throne in Jerusalem. Are you a Zionist? Well, God is. God's a Zionist. He says he's going to establish his throne forever in Mount Zion. Zion's in Jerusalem. So are you admitting it? Yes. Yes, it's in the Bible, folks. Now, some of you are like, I can't say that. I can't believe he just said that. You guys,
The great king is coming back to a kingdom, and it's not only a kingdom that is eternal, we'll talk more about that in a moment, and where it is, but it's also going to be the place where he returns to establish his earthly kingdom. In other words, you know how politics is all messed up? When Christ returns, he's going to do 1,000 years of perfect politics. You know how you've been grumbling and griping about politics? Well, he's going to take all of your excuses away when he establishes his rule and his reign. It's going to be awesome. That's going to be a good day. Boy, we need that now. Too bad it didn't say that he started it in California, that he'd come back. We need help. Listen to this. What about John chapter 19? John 19, starting at verse 14. Now it was the preparation day of the Passover, and about the sixth hour, and he said to the Jews, "Behold your king." But they cried out, "Away with him, away with him, crucify him." And Pilate said to them, "Shall I crucify your king?" And the chief priest answered, "We have no king but Caesar." Now Pilate, verse 19, wrote a title and put it on the cross. It's actually above the cross. Anyone crucified had to have their sentence over their head. Did you know that? When somebody walked by and they would see this dead guy or this guy dying on the cross, they would look over the top and it would say that this robbery, rape, murder. By the way, Josephus tells us that there were roads that led to Roman towns. And before you got to the city limits, Rome would crucify people wherever the Roman Empire was. They would crucify people along the roads that entered each city to diminish the crime. Because if you were coming in from some other part of the world and you weren't aware, and you start seeing all these skeletons and half-dead guys and dead guys and rotten guys hanging there, you would read. Stole a donkey, lifted a, you know, whatever, a fig, I don't know. You would say, "I'm not going to steal a donkey." You see what I'm saying? Above Jesus' head. Watch this. Now Pilate wrote a title and put it on the cross, and the writing was, "Jesus of Nazareth, King of the Jews." Verse 21, "Therefore the chief priest of the Jews said to Pilate, 'Do not write the King of the Jews,' but he said, 'I am King of the Jews.'" And they were upset about that. Don't put that on there. That makes the whole case. But isn't it amazing? I'm sure Pilate didn't even know what he was doing. Pilate just, have them write this. This is what he's being crucified for, that he's the King of the Jews. Isn't that amazing? I don't think he knew what he was doing. Translation. Did he not say earlier, a few hours earlier, "I find no fault with this man"? The Roman Empire reviewed the life of Jesus Christ and, after investigation, concluded Rome finds nothing wrong with this man. But the religious leaders wanted him dead. Why? The Bible says they killed him because of envy. Envy is a huge motivator, you know. It's a sick motivator. When you envy somebody else's stuff, the Bible says thou shalt not covet. You know, somebody might say pride is the root to like murder. I don't think so. I actually think coveting is the root to not only murder, but all kinds of crimes. Vandalism. Weird stuff. We've had weird stuff happen at our home of late. People doing strange things. Why? I don't know why. No one's left a note yet. I mean, they've left some strange stuff, but tried to break our door down, leaving things, intimidating things on like the mailbox and stuff, trying to send a message, you know, kind of creep us out. And I'm thinking, oh, they're trying to creep us out. But I'm wondering, you know,
there's angels that surround God's kids. And I'm wondering, what did they see? Or what did that person see? Hey, man, let's creep them out. Like, you know, let's like, you know, whatever. Let's do this thing. And then I'm wondering if God just doesn't go, boo! Right? But why did I bring that up? Oh, because when I crucify them, I'm going to put the crime. I'm kidding. I'm not going to crucify them. Guilty of. No. But wow. King of the Jews. Christ's first coming. And we'll study this more in future studies on this topic, but his first coming, he came to the Jewish people and to Israel. You already read that. You say, I thought it was Palestine. No, it's not even in the Bible. The word Palestine didn't even exist at that time. Not until 135 AD. And when he comes in the second coming, the Bible says he returns to Israel. You say, that's not popular. God never asked if it was popular or not. It's just the truth. But I think the satanic antichrist world that we've been learning about earlier is responsible for a lot of thinking in the people's minds today around the world. I forget what airline it was, but I just read it yesterday that there's some U.S. airline that just suspended service for the next 12 months to the nation of Israel. Now, maybe they'll say it's because of the war. Maybe. But how do they know how long the war is going to last? Nobody knows that. But, what about 1 Timothy chapter 1? Oh, no, wait. Did I read all that? Oh, yes, I did. 1 Timothy chapter 1, verse 17. Now, to the King eternal, immortal, invisible, to God who alone is wise, be honor and glory forever and ever. Amen. Wow. And what about this? We look at this second support under this argument, and that is, why are we able to relate to the concept of kings and kingdoms? And I just make mention of this, and it may not matter to you. Technically, it doesn't even really matter to me. And that is Hollywood. You go to Hollywood, some of the most blockbuster films is about a villain. It's about somebody who has been abused by the villain. And 3/4 of the movie, you're all, tense because this bad guy is getting away with everything. And he's got the maiden locked up in some bin somewhere. And who's going to save her? And then somebody comes along, you know, the knight in shining armor and rescues her. And the sun starts to set. The music is playing. She kisses him on the cheek. And you see the villain melting in the flame of burning molten fire. Now, you put that in all kinds of ways. Is it Superman? Is it Batman? Is it the Marvel? Is it whatever? Isn't it interesting that there is always some rescuer who comes onto the scene? Why do we buy tickets to see that stuff? We like it. We can relate to that. I'm going to argue with you today that though Hollywood may not know what they're doing, they're actually copying God's plan of redemption. And they don't even know it. Or some type of book that's been written. A thriller. But someone always cracks the case and arrests the bad guy. Or somehow justice is served at the end. Where do they get that from? I think God's put it on the human heart, though they may not even know it. I find that fascinating. In Romans chapter 1, verse 18, the Bible says, for the wrath of God, this is kind of terrifying, everybody. Listen up so you can be scared. I'll exaggerate it by giving you the Greek interpretation or translation. Watch this. For the wrath of God, it's pure, it's perfect, it's holy, it's just, is being revealed. It's in the process of being revealed. It's happening now, and it's going to increase.
is revealed from heaven against all ungodliness and unrighteousness of men. Think about that. Do you see people doing very horrible things in the world today? Did you know that God's wrath, we can't see this. Have you ever had that feeling? Why doesn't somebody do something? We all have that feeling more and more now. You don't need to panic. What you cannot see in the invisible world is a blade, as it were, right behind that guy's neck. That's the wrath of Almighty God. Their day's coming. It might come 5 minutes after, might come 5 years after, it might come after they die. The vengeance is mine, saith the Lord. I will repay. No one's going to get away with anything. I mean, that's like, what? Yes, it's true. Verse 19, because what may be known of God is manifest in them. God has already, he's already revealed to all humans about his existence. For God has shown it to them. For since the creation of the world, his invisible attributes are clearly seen, being understood by the things that are made. You and I are made. Even his eternal power and Godhead, so that they are without excuse. Wow. To that. That's incredible. That's powerful. We can relate to the concept of right and wrong and a kingdom of light and a kingdom of darkness. Kingdoms warring. Because we've got this law written in our heart. Even if we're not even a Christian, God has written it on the human soul. And people try to talk themselves out of the existence of God. I don't think God exists. It's getting comical when people say that. They're fooling nobody but themselves. I don't even think they're fooling themselves. You know how when you were a kid and you would go down an alley and it's dark at night? Did you do that? We did that. Back in my day, life was so cool. We got to stay out late at night all by ourselves. But you know, when you got a little scared, you start whistling. Okay, now think of that. What is that? That's universal. Yeah, why? Explain to me how whistling makes the situation better. I think we're in great peril. Can you guys start whistling so we can make it through this? Can you imagine? The ship is sinking. Whistle! What's that thing following us? I don't know. We better whistle. I can see blowing the whistle, but just whistling? It's interesting. Something about that. But I believe that God has written that in. And so we can relate to God's great move, I'll put it that way, God's great orchestra of redemption. He is the king. He's returning to his kingdom. He's going to establish it. Oh, but don't worry. The kingdom is also available right now to be inside of you. And so I want to read this to you. It's really long, but it's our 250th birthday, and it has to do with how I understand Romans 1. Ben Franklin said this on Thursday, June 28th, 1787. The small progress that we have made after 4 or 5 weeks in closed attendance and continual reasonings with each other, our different sentiments on almost every question, several of the last producing as many no's as yeas, is, methinks, a melancholy proof of the imperfection of the human understanding. We indeed seem to feel our own want or lack of political wisdom. Since we have been running about in search of it, we have gone back to ancient history for models of government and examined the different forms of those republics which, having been formed with the seeds of their own disillusion, now no longer exist. And we have viewed modern states all around Europe, but find none of their constitution suitable to our circumstances. In this situation of this assembly, groping as it were in the dark to find political truth, and scarce able to distinguish it when it presented to us, how has it happened, sir, that we have not hitherto once thought of humbly applying to the Father of lights to illuminate our understandings?
in the beginning of the contest with Great Britain, when we were sensible of danger, we had daily prayer in this room for the divine protection. Our prayers, sir, were heard, and they were graciously answered. All of us were engaged in the struggle, must have observed frequent instances of superintending providence in our favor. To that kind providence, we owe this happy opportunity of consulting in peace on the means of establishing our future national felicity. And have we now forgotten that powerful friend? Or do we imagine that we no longer need his assistance? I have lived, sir, a long time. And the longer I live, the more convincing proofs I see of this truth, that God governs in the affairs of men. And if a sparrow cannot fall to the ground without his notice, is it probable that an empire can rise without his aid? We have been assured, sir, in the sacred writings, that except the Lord build the house, they labor in vain who build it. I firmly believe this. And I also believe that without his concurring aid, we shall succeed in this political building no better than the builders of Babel. We shall be divided by our little, partial, local interests. Our projects will be confounded, and we ourselves shall become a reproach and a byword down to future age. And what is worse, mankind may hitherto, from this unfortunate instance, despair of establishing governments by human wisdom and leave it to chance, war, and conquest. I therefore beg leave to move that henceforth prayers imploring the assistance of heaven and its blessings on our deliberations be held in this assembly every morning before we proceed to business, and that one or more of the clergy of this city be requested to officiate in that service. Ben Franklin, God governs in the affairs of men. That's, by the way, one of our founding accounts by one of our founding fathers, Ben Franklin. By the way, they did stop and they prayed, and a miracle happened. They came to an agreement, and the Constitution was formed. It's the longest governing document in the history of the world. The Constitution of the United States, no nation has ever had one last longer. I think God gave it. It still frustrates evildoers to this day. It's remarkable. Isaiah chapter 9, verse 7, the Bible tells us. Isaiah chapter 9, verse 7. And of the increase of his government and peace, there will be no end. Upon the, here's some kingdom talk, throne of David. That means Jesus has to sit on the throne of David. Does anybody know where the throne of David is? It's in Jerusalem. And over his kingdom, to order it and establish it with judgment and justice from that time forward, even forever, the zeal of the Lord of hosts will perform this. I like that. God says, here's how it's going to be. And oh, by the way, don't sweat it. I'm going to do it. I like that. That's how God flexes. Like that. John chapter 1, verse 1. John 1, 1. This is how he's going to do it. In the beginning was the Word was with God, and the Word was God. He was in the beginning with God, verse 3, and all things were made through him, and without him nothing was made that was made. Verse 14, and the Word became flesh and dwelt among us. That's the King. And we beheld his glory, that's the King, as of the only begotten of the Father, full of grace and truth. Hebrews chapter 1, I got to go fast. Hebrews 1, verse 3, who, speaking of Jesus, being in the brightness of his glory and the express image of his person. Translation, if you look at Jesus, that is look at him, we can't look at him now, but we can look at him in the Word. When you look at him, you're looking at the reflection of the Father, the Godhead. Upholding all things by the word of his power, when he had by himself purged our sins, sat down at the right hand of the majesty on high. I love that. That's thrilling. 1 John chapter 1. That which was from the beginning, which we have heard, which we have seen with our eyes, which we have looked upon,
and our hands have handled concerning the word of life. The life was manifested, and we've seen and bear witness and declare to you that eternal life, which was with the Father and was manifest to us. That which we have seen and heard, we declare to you, that you also may have fellowship with us, and truly, our fellowship is with the Father and with his Son, Jesus Christ. That's a kingdom. The question is, are you in that kingdom? I hope, I trust you are. You're here on a Wednesday night. You're really committed. Or you somehow thought this was some other event taking place. But God has pinned your ears to his truth tonight. And then finally, it's this. The concept is universal to all mankind. God is king. He's got a kingdom. And he's coming back. Zechariah chapter 14, verse 9. I know I'm going quick, but you got the notes already. You can look at them later. Zechariah 14, verse 9. And the Lord shall be king over all the earth. Can you say amen to that? Amen. Don't you long for that? Well, what if the Democrats win? What if the Independents win? What if the Republicans win? Listen, the bottom line is this. Christ is going to come back and he's going to set it up. The Lord shall be king over all the earth. In that day, oh, come Lord Jesus, it shall be. The Lord is one and his name is one. Verse 16. And it shall come to pass that everyone who is left of all the nations which came against Jerusalem shall go up from year to year to worship the Lord of hosts and to keep the Feast of Tabernacles. And it shall be that whichever one of the families of the earth. Wow, can you imagine being the Joneses and you make this bad decision? Do not come to Jerusalem to worship the King, the Lord of hosts. On them there will be no rain. No wonder why it never rains in California. Wow. Isaiah 24, verse 23. Then the moon will be disgraced and the sun ashamed. Why? For the Lord of hosts will reign on Mount Zion and in Jerusalem and before his elders gloriously. Woo! Man, we had a great future. Romans chapter 14, verse 17. Romans 14, 17 says, for the kingdom of God is not eating and drinking, but righteousness and peace and joy in the Holy Spirit. Is that true of your heart? If that's true, that's because God's kingdom is in your heart. Mark chapter 1, verse 14. Now after John was put into prison, Jesus came to Galilee preaching the gospel of the kingdom of God and saying, the time is fulfilled. The kingdom of God is at hand. Repent and believe in the gospel. I wrote myself this note. It's at the bottom of page 7. I said, notice here, the kingdom is inseparable from, number one, the timing. Look at Mark 1, verse 14. Number two, the presence. Number three, repentance. Number four, faith. And number five, the message. The kingdom is all about that. Jesus said to believe on him and to repent and believe, and you shall have eternal life. Awesome. Oh, I have too much. We're out of time. Revelation 3:20, that's a good one. Psalm 24, verse 7 and 9, that's really great too. Matthew 6:33, but seek first the kingdom of God and his righteousness, and all these things shall be added to you. Think of that. What about Luke 10:9? And Jesus, he sent them out and healed the sick there and say to them, the kingdom of God has come near to you. That's amazing. He told them, go preach the gospel and tell them when you do the miracles, that's not the point. When they see the power of God by miracles, use that to tell them the kingdom of God is near you. Did you see that power? Yes, that's amazing. Okay, that's great. We got your attention. Listen up. The kingdom of God is near you. Why? Why did he say near? Because they got to accept the kingdom. Right now, tonight, the kingdom of God is near you. If you're not a Christian tonight, the kingdom of God is near you. Christ says, turn to him and believe. The invitation's right on the other end of your finger or your nose. It's near you. Jesus says it's near you.
And then to the believers, Jesus says, the kingdom of God is in you. Amen. Wow. By the way, you know what's awesome? I was talking to a rabbi on Monday night and in L.A. The rabbi of Bel Air, of all rabbis. It's this like hoity-toity. And I love the guy. But we were talking, and you know, we're both coming from, we're talking about the same God. He's waiting for his Messiah to come. And he even told it to me. He goes, I know. You're waiting for, I'm waiting for the Messiah to come and you're waiting for the Messiah to return. I said, Dad, that's right. That's exactly right. He knows exactly what I believe. I don't believe what he believes. He doesn't believe what I believe, but we love each other. But what he doesn't know is I love him because Christ loves him and I'm trying to love him into the kingdom of God. So you ought to hear me. You'd be proud. I'm representing. I'm telling you guys, I haven't even gone to the New Testament yet. I'm in the Old Testament only, and I'm whipping those Old Testament passages out, and he's going, yeah? I said, that's in Jeremiah 31. And he looked at me, and I don't know if you've ever heard it before. Huh. What about those Dodgers? Amazing. But you guys, I'm going to have to just commit the rest of it to your note-taking. But you want to look at the closing pages because we talk about the authorities and powers. The king is going to have all the authorities and all of the powers under his command. The Bible teaches that King Jesus is going to have all the territories and all the dominions. Remember that earlier picture of that vast realm? The Bible teaches that Christ will be the one who brings in peace because all the wars and conquests at his command will stop. One of the American mottos is peace through strength. You know what that means? I had the wonderful opportunity before the USS Ronald Reagan, the great nuclear-powered aircraft carrier, was sent to war. I had a chance. I was invited on board that ship for its last final testing, and it was insane. It was amazing. But we left out of San Diego at about 2 o'clock in the morning. And in that ship, they had quotes on that ship, and it said, peace through strength. All guys know this. Women, if you don't know this, you'll know it now. The greatest way to stay or to establish peace is to be very strong. You want to know why? Because nobody will come up and punch a strong man in the nose. Oh, and listen, bullies are not strong men. In fact, bullies are great targets. If you know a bully, punch him in the nose in Jesus' name. I'm not endorsing violence, but it's a thing that you can help. You can help them with their life in the future. My dad taught me that when I was a little kid. There's always going to be somebody bigger than you. There's always going to be somebody better than you. And the first day of school, save the whole class. When the bully stands up, just even though he's twice your height, twice your weight, just punch him in the nose. And the whole rest of the year will be calm. And it's true. Teddy Roosevelt said what? Soft, walk softly and carry a big stick. Jesus is not going to have to say, I told you to go to your room. He's not going to have to. This is the second time I've told you. He's not going to do that. He doesn't have to do that. He is the authority. And when he establishes peace, wow. Listen, if you've got the ultimate lover of your soul, who's the strong man? Wow. Wars and conquests will end. He returns. Always he returns. With redemption. That's true for you tonight. Maybe you're a Christian and you wandered away. You know, if you say, Jesus, come back to me, you'll hear him say in some way, shape, or form, I didn't leave. You left. I'm here. Come back to me. And I'll come back to you. And he brings redemption. The king, happily, has his subjects. Now, I know you're going to, and you're right, you're going to say, but Pastor Jack, we're the bride of Christ.
We are going to co-reign with him. Yes, we are. And that's amazing. To me, that's a cherry on top of the whole thing. I'd just be happy to be in his kingdom as a subject.

mercy and peace from God our Father and Jesus Christ our Lord. Throughout Paul's letters, you'll find two things. He'll say grace and peace. Those were common greetings in the ancient culture. You had keros, which was grace. Shalom, or peace, was the Hebrew greeting. Here Paul says grace and peace. And it's also worth noting that he always puts the introduction in that order. It's always grace and peace. It's never the opposite. It's never reversed. And why is that? Well, perhaps it's because until you experience the grace of God, that is God's unmerited favor. Someone said grace is God's riches at Christ's expense. Until you experience God's grace, you really don't know much about his peace. But when you've experienced his grace through salvation, you enter into a relationship with Jesus Christ. Suddenly, you experience the peace of God in your life, which surpasses understanding, and you also are at peace with God, no longer at war with him. So Paul starts out saying grace and peace, but in the pastoral letters, he adds mercy. And why is that? Well, as a pastor, I can tell you, pastors need a lot of mercy. And so he adds that to this letter to Timothy. But he goes on and he says in verse 3, as I urged you when I went into Macedonia, remain in Ephesus that you may charge some that they teach no other doctrine. I don't know if you know much about ancient Ephesus, but there in Ephesus, there was one of the seven known wonders of the world, a temple dedicated to this false idol, Diana. And people would come from every direction traveling to Ephesus in order to come and worship at this temple. And at this temple of Diana, it was run by temple prostitutes, and they would have relationships with those that would come to the temple, and they would leave, and they even could take home a souvenir. There were silversmiths that were located in Ephesus, and they would make these little figurines of this hideous-looking idol, Diana, and you would take it home, perhaps put it on your mantle. Well, when Paul went into Ephesus, something radical happened. The book of Acts tells us that a revival broke out. I mean, it was so powerful that people took all of their magical witchcraft kinds of books. They brought them to the middle of the city and they burned them. People were turning to Christ. Not only that, but the guys that were making the little figurines, the little statues of Diana, they started to lose profit. They started to go out of business, and they got so upset. A guy by the name of Demetrius the silversmith gathered all the silversmiths together like the union and said, listen, we need to get rid of Paul. He's saying that Diana doesn't exist. And so people are turning to Christ. The revival turned into a riot, and things broke out there because God's word was going forth and making such a tremendous impact. And because of Ephesus, the way that it was, there was a lot of false doctrine that was circulating. And so Paul is saying to Timothy, I put you there. One of the reasons why I left you in Ephesus, there's a specific purpose, and that is this, that you charge people that are there to teach no other doctrine, no false doctrine, but sound doctrine, he says. And there were those that were teaching other things. So one of the things Timothy would have to do, he'd have to confront those people that were teaching false doctrine and tell them to stop. He'd have to point out to the sheep not to listen to what they were saying. Listen, there is true and there is false. And there is the truth of God's word, and then there's the false doctrine of this world. And there were those trying to permeate, come into the church and undermine the work of the gospel. And so Paul says, tell them in verse 3 not to teach any other doctrine. But then he says in verse 4, nor give heed to fables, endless genealogies, which cause disputes rather than godly edification, which is in faith. There were certain conversations that were happening within the church, apparently there in Ephesus, that it didn't lead them to a stronger unity as a body of Christ. It actually divided them. They got on opposite ends of one another and were fighting. And it was over things that didn't really matter. Things that were, that had to do with salvation or the gospel, just things that were pointless to debate about. You know something? Not much has changed, because even in the church today, you can find people gravitating toward lesser issues and dividing over them. Things that you know, it's a matter of opinion. It's not necessarily you can map it out biblically, but this is my opinion on this subject. And people can begin to divide. And it really takes work to remain united. And so one of the ways you stay united, first of all, is you teach sound doctrine. Don't teach any other doctrine. That'll keep you on the same page. But then also,

0: So he's saying to Timothy, as a shepherd, hey, those people that are giving heed to all of these lesser issues, these side issues that are not creating unity, they're just pointless to debate. They need to stop doing that. Rather, what they should do is have conversations that lead to godly edification, which is in the faith. Hey, listen, ask yourself this question. The conversations that you're having right now, whether that be in your church, whether that be in your marriage, whether that be at your school, whether that be on the job, what kind of conversations are you having? You know, the Bible does say that out of the abundance of your mouth, your heart speaks, that whatever is coming out of your lips is actually a revelation of what's going on in your heart. Are you speaking words of edification? What does edification mean? Edification means to build up. To edify someone with your words is to build them up. Some people, they just major on criticism and tearing people down. Some marriages are like that. You have people saying there's verbal abuse and this is happening, that's happening, and it ought not to be so. Listen, we want to speak those words that are seasoned with grace. Speak grace and truth. Let the words of my mouth, the psalmist said, and the meditation of my heart be acceptable in your sight. Hey, listen, ask the Lord today, Lord, would you purify my mouth? Would you purify my lips? Would you help me to say what's edifying and building people up instead of those things that are tearing people down? It'll make a tremendous difference in your relationships. I hope that blesses you today. Listen, I hope you have a beautiful middle of the week. Keep going. Don't lose heart. God bless you, and we'll see you on Friday.
1: Hello, and welcome to Behind the Cameras. And I'm here to give you a little update for the month of May. God has been so good, and we are just moving through this year. There has been so many things that have been going on for the kingdom of God throughout the world. Friends, be encouraged, be encouraged. We are seeing more, I would say, lost souls that are starting to tune in various countries around the world that there's no churches. They don't have a church out there. There isn't any missionary outreach. And we've been busy over these last 26 years putting little data centers in various cities or around the world. We're in over 250 now. But God is good, and he had a plan. And a lot of these areas now we're able to get into where you aren't allowed to have a church. In fact, you can't even be seen carrying a Bible or talking about the Word of God with another friend in public, or else you could be under some severe persecution. And speaking of that, I'd like to let you know something, and this is for you partners. We're always have been on the cutting edge. 26 years ago when we started broadcasting over the internet, and then because nobody else, there wasn't an iPhone back then and no iPads, and Google was just getting started. In fact, there wasn't even an iPhone invented yet, and there wasn't a Facebook. And so we had to build our own code, which was really great because God made us a head, not a tail. And because of that, we started building our own servers, and voila, now we have our own infrastructure throughout the world, reaching millions of people every month, teaching them about the kingdom of God and what Jesus can do for them in their daily life. Because remember, some people tend to preach about everything is going on in heaven, and they forget we're living here now, and God wants to work with us. He created all this beauty. Take a step back and look and see what God is doing in your life. And I'll tell you a little bit more about that when I do the longer version for On Demand. I try to keep this down to 4 minutes for the little breaks on the live TV. But friends, for those of you watching, we upgraded the iPhone app, and so you might want to, if it didn't automatically re-download, download the iPhone app for your phone. It now, all of our weekly programs have closed captioning for those of you that desperately need that closed captioning. And also, the Fire TV app has been upgraded, so it has closed captioning on all of the video on demand. And we're getting ready to launch the new upgrade for the Apple TV. I've been looking at it, and we've been testing it, and it, too, has closed captioning for the on-demand section. And what's unique, friends, is we do our own closed captioning. We don't go to a caption house and have them caption. In fact, if somebody sends us a program that was captioned, we remove it and redo our own closed captioning. So God is good. It's just one more thing that we do, especially for all those ministries that are on our network that just don't have really much of a budget. And to give you an idea, a half-hour show to pay for closed captioning is about $250 to have a service do that. And friends, I just really want you to remember we're coming into our summer. So if you'd like to become a summer co-laborer, and I always say this every year, because as our regular, steady Eddie, faithful partners take off on vacation, you can step in and fill their shoes just for the next 3 months. And when you donate, just say, Dennis, leave a note. I'm with you for the next 3 months. I'm a summer partner. Because that will let us know that we can just like every summer keep moving forward, and we don't have to, like a lot of ministries, close everything down and try to get over what we call the summer hump. It's time for me to go. May God richly bless you in this beautiful month of May. God is good. Remember, you have been saved by grace. Work on your faith. Work on your faith. That's your journey, my friends, is developing your faith, because the more you read the Word of God, the stronger your faith becomes. And the next thing you know, and I'm just saying this, you can move mountains. God is good. Until next time, God bless.
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5: Hello, and thank you for watching His Channel. With an international update, I'm Brian Perez. A violent storm bringing rain and hail cut across India's most populous state of Uttar Pradesh, killing more than 100 people, as the chief minister ordered relief funds to be distributed within 24 hours. Storms are common in the northern state during the hot season from March to June before monsoon rains bring respite. Authorities said the storm injured 59 people, damaged 87 homes, and killed 114 livestock. At least 104 people died in about a dozen districts. A 34-year-old Mexican woman has been sentenced to more than 3 years in prison for her involvement in a human smuggling operation. Monica Hernandez Palma was sentenced after pleading guilty to conspiracy to bring an alien to the United States and aiding and abetting bringing an alien to the U.S. for financial gain. She will serve 41 months in prison. Per court documents cited by the Department of Justice, the smuggling organization had stash houses in Monterrey and Piedras Negras, Mexico. Hernandez Palma would coordinate with fellow members of the ring to coordinate the illegal entry of immigrants into the U.S. Hernandez Palma worked with San Antonio, Texas-based smuggler Enil Edil Mejia Zuniga, whom the DOJ referred to as her co-conspirator. In July, he was sentenced to 10 years in prison. According to Mejia Zuniga, the organization smuggled 2,500 to 3,000 individuals into the U.S. over a two-year period, charging $6,500 to $12,000 per person, leading to a profit of $16 to $30 million. United Nations Secretary General Antonio Guterres said the U.S. capture of Venezuelan leader Nicolas Maduro came partially as a result of major complicity within his country's power structure. The statement prompted a formal protest from the government of interim President Delcy Rodriguez. Speaking at a news conference in Nairobi after a new U.N. office opened, Guterres said the January 3rd military operation in which Maduro was captured would not have been possible without fractures in loyalty inside Venezuela's political system. Asked whether a similar military intervention scenario could occur in Cuba, Guterres rejected the comparison, pointing to what he described as the erosion of trust within Venezuela's ruling socialist movement. Foreign Minister Ivan Gil issued a statement calling Guterres's remarks unworthy of his high office and accused the UN Secretary General of acting in bad faith by promoting theories of internal betrayal. Gil said the comments lacked objectivity and prudence and reflected what it described as the progressive deterioration of the United Nations. And two national agencies fighting corruption in Ukraine have named President Volodymyr Zelensky's former chief of staff as an official suspect in a major graft investigation. Ukraine's Specialized Anti-Corruption Prosecutor's Office and National Anti-Corruption Bureau announced that Andriy Yermak is suspected of an alleged $10.5 million money laundering scheme. The announcement coincided with, but was not connected to, the end of a three-day U.S. brokered ceasefire that decreased the fighting but failed to stop it altogether. Corruption investigators said on the Telegram app that the investigation into Yermak is ongoing. The move is a step short of formally charging Yermak, who resigned in November. He was the country's lead negotiator in talks with the U.S. and left during the scandal that brought the biggest threat to Zelensky's government since Russia's full-scale invasion. The investigation is deeply embarrassing to Zelensky as he pushes for his country to be admitted as a member of the European Union. Endemic corruption is one of the obstacles slowing Ukraine's admission. With an international update on his channel, I'm Brian Perez.
6: We invite you now to join with us for the Word for Today, originating from Calvary Chapel in Costa Mesa, California, with Pastor Chuck Smith. Our desire is to know Christ and to be conformed into His image by the power of the Holy Spirit.
7: Oh, let the Son of God enfold you with His Spirit and His love. Let Him fill.
6: The Bible speaks of the blessings that come to the person who will delight himself in God's Word. This is more than just hearing and understanding. It means we joyfully live our lives according to what we have learned. 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
8: Lord, with the psalmist, we ask you to teach us your way, to lead us in a plain path. And so, Lord, we ask that we might walk in a way that is pleasing and acceptable unto you. The path that you have ordained for our lives, that path that leads to the desired end, eternal life with you. Guide us with your hand. In Jesus' name, amen. You may be seated. In chapter 13 of Proverbs, verse 15, Solomon gives us a proverb that good understanding gives favor, but in contrast, the way of the transgressors is hard. And then over in the 14th chapter, the 12th verse, another proverb, there is a way that seemeth right unto a man, but the end thereof are the ways of death. Each of us choose the path that we will walk through life. But if we are wise, we will look down the road to see where the path is leading us. Now, you may take off in your car for New York. If you're wise, you'll get a map to find out which road to take that will get you to New York. If you take off on the 405 and say, my, nice wide freeway, I think I'll head off on the 405. Well, you follow the 405, it's not going to get you to your desired destination. There are a lot of people that are just going aimlessly through life. They're not really looking down the road to see where the path is taking them. To continue this path, where will I end up? You know, the wise person looks down the road to see if it's taking him to his desired destination. In Proverbs chapter 4, verse 26, we are told to ponder the path of our feet. Consider it. The path that I'm taking, where is it leading me? Now, ultimately, there are only two destinations. You are on the path that leads you to heaven, or you are on the path that leads you to hell. When you get to the end of the path that you're on, you will either find yourself in heaven or you'll find yourself in hell. Now, the proverb tells us there is a path that seems right to a man. But if you look down that path to the end of the path, it's death. Jesus spoke of the two paths. He said, straight is the gate and narrow is the way that leads to eternal life. Few there be that find it. But broad is the gate and broad is the path that leads to destruction, and there are many that go in thereat. Quite often as we walk this path with Jesus Christ, people say, you're too narrow. And there are always those who seek to broaden the path. There are those who say, well, all roads ultimately lead to God. That's a lie of Satan. All roads will lead, no doubt, to some God, but not to the true and the living God. There are paths that are the path of death, and to follow them, you will end up alienated from God forever. Whenever the world throws that taunt at me, oh, you're too narrow, I actually find comfort in the taunt. Because Jesus said, narrow is the way that leads to eternal life. And if I'm on a narrow path, then the chances are I'm on the right path. Narrow is the way that leads to eternal life. In the context of the narrow path, Jesus said, beware of false prophets. They will come to you as wolves in sheep's clothing. They may even have backward collars and the garb of a minister. But they keep trying to broaden the path. They keep preaching toleration. We ought to be more tolerant of other people's beliefs. You can't be sure that you are right. And they become proud of the things that they allow. Jesus said, I am the gate to the sheepfold. Straight is the gate. Jesus said, I am the way. No man comes to the Father but by me. That's narrow. He is the narrow path. He is the gate to the sheepfold. And if you want to come to the Father, you must come by Jesus Christ. You see, his death upon the cross declares there's no other way to God. Jesus in the garden prayed, Father, if it's possible, let this cup pass from me. What is possible? If it's possible for man to be saved by good works, by sincerity, by religion, let this cup pass. But the fact that he went to the cross and drank the cup testifies to us that there is no other way by which a man can come to the eternal living God but by Jesus Christ, the straight gate, the narrow way that leads to eternal life. There is a way that seems right unto man. Through the years, the philosophers have sought to interpret what is right and what is wrong. And there were those philosophers that said, if the majority of the people are doing it, then it is right in that society. And they talk about the mores of a society. What most of the people accept, or what most of the people do, and they say that the majority rules. In other words, the broader the path, the more correct it is. The mores, whoever is in the majority, as far as concepts, ideas. And they point out that in some societies, there are some things that are accepted that are not accepted in another society. But the majority of these people accept it, therefore it's acceptable. But in this other society, the majority of the people do not accept that, so it's not acceptable. So that there is no absolute right or wrong. It is really all relative. Then there were those philosophers that said, if it brings you pleasure, it is right. For the chief good and goal of man is happiness. And so whatever brings you pleasure is right for you. So pleasure is your guide for life. And the path that brings you the greatest pleasure is the path that you should follow. But Paul the Apostle tells us that if a person lives only for pleasure, they're dead while they're still alive. There's a path that seems right to man, but the end of it is death. Currently, the philosophy of existentialism rules in our educational systems, in our literature, in our society. And it is that philosophy of relativism. They say that there are no absolutes, and of that they are absolutely sure. They say that each person must determine for himself what is right. And if it seems right to you, it is right for you. And that every man has his own interpretation of what is right. Thus, I am not to impose upon you my standards, what I believe to be right, nor should you seek to impose upon me what you feel to be right. That if it's right to you, then it is right for you, do it. and leave me alone as I'm doing what I think is right and what I feel to be right for me. Now, this philosophy of relativism brings us full circle back to the days of Noah. For in the days of Noah, it says that God saw the earth and that wickedness and violence covered the earth because every man was doing that which was right in his own eyes. You see, it was existentialism. It was relativism. And God saw that the wickedness on the earth was great, and the thoughts and the imagination of man's heart was only evil continually, because he was doing that which was right in his own eyes. It should be noted that when they got to that stage where everyone was doing what was right in his own eyes, that God saw fit to judge and to destroy. And Jesus, speaking about his coming again and the preceding judgment of God upon the earth, said, "And as it was in the days of Noah, so shall it be at the coming of the Son of Man." And this existential philosophy that is current in our world today is the philosophy that was current in the days of Noah. It was the philosophy that brought on the judgment of God upon that generation, and it is the same philosophy that will bring the judgment of God on this generation. A way that seemeth right unto man, but the end of it is death. Now, there is that path that we know to be wrong, the path of the transgressor. It is that deliberate choosing of the path that I know is in violation to God's command and in violation of God's way, but it is my choice. And surely God has given us the choice of the path that we are to walk. And if I choose to live a life transgressing the laws of God, I must need to realize, and wisdom will tell me, that to follow that path is going to be hard. I'm going to come down the road to some real hard places. It may be, pretty exciting for a while. It may look very desirable for a time. It may be very appealing, that life of the transgressor. But be wise. Look down the road. See where it's leading you. And as you look down the road, there is a way that seems right to man, but the end thereof, the end of that path, are the ways of death. And only the foolish walk in that path. What are some of the ways that seem right to man? Well, there are those who are walking the path of the golden rule. I believe in not doing anything to others that I would not want them to do to me. I believe that you should be honest and that you should be moral. That you should live by high principles. Now, that's a good path. Nothing wrong with that path. Except that that path will lead to death. The end of the way is death. Because your good works, your honesty, your integrity can't save you. Jesus is the only way that leads to life. And many people are deceived thinking that if they just are honest and just are good, and when they get to the Lord, they're going to say, "Look, Lord, this little ribbon here, I got it. I was awarded the Citizen of the Year and you may be considered a leader in the community. And they might say of you, oh, that man is as honest as the day is long. But morality, honesty, or whatever cannot save you. There's only one thing that can save you from your sin, and that's Jesus Christ. There's only one way that will get you to heaven, and that's Jesus Christ. I am the way, he said, the truth and the life, and no man will come to the Father but by me. Narrow, you say? Yes, it is narrow. Few there be that find it. But oh, how blessed are those who do find it. There is that path of Mr. Good Works. And the person who is always trying to sort of keep his life in balance. God established a holiday through the law called Yom Kippur. It was the Day of Atonement when the high priest would go into the Holy of Holies, into the presence of God, to offer sacrifices for the sins of the nation and thus make a covering for their sins. Through the years, traditions have replaced the law of God. And now Yom Kippur, by tradition, is the day of reflection where they sit in holy meditation, reflecting over the past year, the good deeds that they have done and the wrong deeds that they have done, seeking and hoping in their minds to be able to overbalance the wrong deeds with the good. But one of their own prophets, Jeremiah, said that your righteousness is as filthy rags in the eyes of God. Jesus said, unless your righteousness exceeds that of the scribes and the Pharisees, you're not going to enter the kingdom of heaven. Now, it's a way that seems right to man. But the end of it is death. Because the only way you can have eternal life is by being born again through Jesus Christ. The way, the truth, the life. There is a way that seems right to man, but the end of it is death. But I don't want to wait till I get to the end of the road to find out if this was the right road or not. I would hate to get to the end of my path of life and find out that I was on the wrong path. And thank God, I don't have to wait. For we know that we have passed from death into life. The scripture tells us. John said, these things have I written unto you that believe on the name of the Son of God, that ye may know that you have eternal life. And it's not something that you have to wait till you die to find out. That's too late if you're on the wrong path. It's better to make sure now and put your faith and trust in Jesus Christ, in the cross of Christ, and in Christ alone. My hope is built on nothing less than Jesus' blood and righteousness. I dare not trust the sweetest frame, but wholly lean on Jesus' name. On Christ, the solid rock I stand. All other ground is sinking sand. Every one of us should have a goal in mind for our lives. What I hope to achieve or attain in my lifetime. Where I hope to be when I come to the end of the path of life. My goal is to stand before my Lord and Savior Jesus Christ and to hear him say to me, "Well done, good and faithful servant. Enter into the joy of the Lord." That's my goal. Now, there are things that could impede my progress towards that goal. They're not bad. They're not wrong.
9: And the lasciviousness of this world will at least shake in the presence of Almighty God. And the unsaved will cry out to God for mercy as sinners shake. I'll tell you what else will happen. Not only will mountains melt, not only will sinners shake, but the righteous will rejoice when we have revival. Look again in verses 4 and 5. "For since the beginning of the world, men have not heard nor perceived by the ear, neither hath the eye seen, O God, beside thee, what he hath prepared for him that waiteth for him. Thou meetest him that rejoiceth and worketh righteousness." God wants to meet with you. God wants to come down. And when he does, you will rejoice. You'll have joy unspeakable and full of glory. Now, here's the second thing I want you to notice. Not only the presence, but I want you to notice the problems. What are the problems that prevent revival? Well, we are corrupted by our sins. Look, if you will, in Isaiah 64, verse 6. "But we are all as an unclean thing." That's all. All is an unclean thing. "And all our righteousnesses are as filthy rags, and we do fade as a leaf, and our iniquities like the wind have taken us away." Now, what does this verse say? He says that our righteousness in his sight is like a filthy rag. I've read that the filthy rag really refers to the clothing that the leper would wear that was infectious. And we dress up in our self-righteousness, and we come to church, and we look around in haughtiness and pride. But God says that your righteousness and my righteousness, my self-righteousness, is a filthy rag in the sight of Almighty God. We try to cover ourselves with the very thing that defiles us and condemns us. Not only does he say our righteousness is like a filthy rag, he says our faithfulness is like a fading leaf. Look at it. "And we all do fade as a leaf." What does that mean? Well, we know here, fall is beginning. And you see the leaves, they begin to turn yellow and brown, and they fade and they fall. And they'll be on the trees looking so good, but the wind comes, whoop, and they're on the ground. I've seen that happen so many times. I've seen people dressed up in their own self-righteousness, the filthy rags of their own self-righteousness. They're doing good, but you let the wind blow. You let them have some family problems. You let them have some financial reverse. You let them have some difficulty, something they cannot explain or understand, and they are blown away. Blown away. I've seen them, many of them. Now, not only are we corrupted by our sins, but the sad thing is we are complacent in our sins. Look in verse 7. "There's none that calleth upon thy name that stirreth up himself to take hold of thee." Have you stirred yourself up to take hold of God? Are you simply a Sunday morning bench warmer, believing that you've done God a favor by getting here this morning? Is there in your heart a yearning, burning, longing for revival? Are you willing to stir yourself up? If you get serious, God will send revival. Dr. R.A. Torrey lived in another generation. You can buy anything that Dr. Torrey wrote and be blessed by it. Here's what he said to the saints who have been chloroformed by the spirit of the age. Listen, he said, and this is more than a half a century ago. Dr. Torrey said, "I have a theory, and I believe it to be true, that there is not a church, chapel, or mission on earth where you cannot have revival, provided there is a little nucleus, that is a small group, a little nucleus of faithful people who will hold to God until he comes." Talking about him coming down. And then here's what he says. First, let a few Christians, they need not be many, get thoroughly right with God themselves. Now he's talking to you right now. A few Christians, there need not be many who will get thoroughly

Dr. Torrey said. That's all. This is sure to bring revival in any church or community. I have given this prescription around the world. It has been taken by many churches and many communities, and in no instance has it ever failed, and it cannot fail. You say, well, that's so simple. That's true. It's simple. Get right with God. Pray. Put yourself at God's disposal. But what is the problem? The church is complacent. There's none that stirreth up himself. What kind of a desire do you have today for revival in your life, in your home, in your class, in this church, in this nation? Oh, friend, stir yourself up. Do what Dr. Torrey says and get right with God. One of these days, if we don't do it, we'll wish that we had. Now, I want to tell you, we not only are condemned by our sins, and our sins have us in complacency, but we are consumed by our sins. Consumed by our sins. Look in chapter 64, verse 7. There's none that calleth upon thee that stirreth up himself to take hold of thee. Now listen. For thou hast hid thy face from us and hast consumed us because of our iniquity. We're consumed in our sins. What does that mean? Our sins are eating us alive. God turns his face away from us. We have no protection. We can sing God Bless America, but it's hollow because God has taken down the hedge of protection. Now, thirdly, I want you to notice the prayer that precedes revival. How can we have revival? How do we seek God's face? Well, first of all, there's the prayer that recognizes God's sovereignty. We have to believe that God is God. Look in verse 8. But now, O Lord, thou art our Father, and we are the clay. Thou art our potter, and we are the work of thy hand. That is, Lord, you're king, you're sovereign. I'm like clay, you're like a potter. Mold me and make me after thy will. You are king. God doesn't want a place in your life. God doesn't want prominence in your life. He demands and deserves preeminence. Are you willing? Now answer this not out loud, but listen to me. Are you willing to say, God, mold me and make me after thy will? Are you? What if God told you to sell your house and give it to missions? What if God says, I want you as a missionary in Iraq? What if God says to you, I want you to do this thing or that thing? Are you willing? Are you willing? Have you recognized the sovereignty of God? But not only is it prayer that recognizes God's sovereignty. Oh, I thank God for this. It is prayer that remembers God's mercy. Look, if you will, in verse 9. Be not wroth, very sore, O Lord, neither remember iniquity forever. Behold, see, we beseech thee, we are all thy people. What he's saying is, oh God, have mercy. Have mercy. Don't keep your anger forever. Lord, we need you. We want you. We must have you. Now, listen. God wants to extend mercy. God had much rather forgive sin than to punish sin. Do you believe that? God doesn't hold a grudge. God wants to forgive sin, but God cannot put away our sin by forgiving it unless we put it away by forsaking it. And then, friend, it is prayer that respects God's glory. Look, if you will, now in Isaiah 64, verses 10 through 12. Thy holy cities are a wilderness. Zion is a wilderness. Jerusalem is a desolation. Our holy and our beautiful house, where our fathers praised thee, is burned up with fire, and all our pleasant things are laid waste. Wilt thou refrain thyself for these things, O Lord? Wilt thou hold thy peace and afflict us very sore? What are you saying, O God? We remember the glory. We remember when you spoke to us from your sacred temple. Our fathers have told us about it. What a glorious time.

0: time it was. Oh, God, we want your glory again. Oh, God, do it again. Oh, God, show thy face, show thy glory. That's what revival is. It is when God comes down. Don't you want to see that? And maybe you don't. Maybe you don't want to see it. Maybe you haven't been willing to stir yourself up. Maybe you are dressed in the rags of your self-righteousness today, the filthy rags. Maybe you're a dying leaf and don't even know it. Maybe you're quite satisfied with where you are in your complacency. But my brother and my sister, if you will seek God, I'm telling you that God wants to come down. He is waiting to come down. He is leaning over the battlements of heaven. We don't have to persuade God to send revival, only to permit Him to do so. Do you respect God's sovereignty? Do you? Do you want God's glory? Do you? Or is this going to be just one more sermon? Are you going to meet me later on and say, Pastor, that was a pretty good sermon? Or as one man said, a nice little talk. Now, don't try to remember what I have said this morning. I want to ask you to ask yourself, what has God said to me? What does God want me to do? Now, may I speak a word to those of you who have never yet been saved? You need Jesus. If you die without Him, you'll be everlastingly condemned, a place the Bible calls hell. If you want to be saved, God will save you today. Again, you don't have to beg God to save you. You have to be sincere. But it's not your tears that save you. It's not your emotion that saves you. It is God that saves you. Jesus Christ hung naked and bloody on the cross for you. He paid in full your sin debt. And if you will turn from your sin to Jesus Christ, He will save you instantly. He'll be with you continually. Bless God, He will keep you eternally. If you will only trust Him. Now you say, well, Pastor Rogers, I'm going to do that, but I want to wait a little while. I don't want to do it today. I'll do it tomorrow. Well, the Bible says, boast not thyself of tomorrow, for thou knowest not what a day may bring forth. You say, well, I've got some things I want to do. I've got some sin I want to indulge in, and then I'll get saved. Friend, that is dangerous. Tomorrow, you'll have more sin to repent of and less time to repent in. And you will miss today. People say, get right with God. You may die. Let me tell you something, friend. Get right with God, you may live. I mean, you can live today with our Lord. God can come down in your life. You can have joy unspeakable and full of glory. If I could do it for you, I would, but I can't. Our quartet sang, Jesus saves, and He does. He saves anyone, everyone who will call upon Him. For the Bible says, for whosoever shall call upon the name of the Lord, that one will be saved. Now bow your heads in prayer. If you know that you're saved, I mean absolutely know it, you're certain of it, then would you begin to thank God for your salvation and pray for those who are round about you? Pray for the person to your right, the person to your left, the person sitting in front of you, and the person behind you. Just pray and say, Lord, if that person is not saved, help them today to be saved. I believe if we do that, most everybody in this place is being prayed for right now. Pray that God will open their hearts and give them the courage to say yes to Jesus Christ. Now, while others are praying for you, precious, precious, precious friend, if you're not certain that you're saved, let me guide you in a little prayer where you can pray and ask Jesus Christ to come into your heart. and save you. I invite you to pray this way. Don't just repeat words, but pray this way. Dear God, I know that you love me. I know that you want to save me. You promised to save me if I would trust you. I do trust you. I believe that Jesus Christ is the Son of God, your Son. I believe he paid my sin debt on the cross with his shed blood. I believe God has raised him from the dead, and he's able to give new life to me. Right now, this morning, where I am, this moment, now, oh God, I trust you to save me. I don't ask for a sign. I don't wait for a feeling. I stand on your word. You promised, and you cannot lie. Come into my heart. Forgive my sin and save me. I turn from my sin. I turn to you, Lord Jesus. Did you pray that way? Then I want you to pray this. Lord, thank you for doing it. I receive it by faith. You said you would, and that settles it. Thank you, Lord Jesus. In your holy name, amen. Precious friend, I remind you again that the Bible says that the blood of Jesus Christ cleanses from all sin. That is a hallelujah. Every blur, every blemish, every spot, every stain can be washed whiter than snow in the precious blood of Jesus. Would you like to have your sin cleansed and obliterated by the blood? Would you? Would you pray a prayer like this? Lord Jesus, thank you for dying for me. Thank you for the power of your shed blood. I now turn from my sin to you. Come into my heart. Forgive my sin. Cleanse me, Lord Jesus. Save me, Lord Jesus. Pray it. Mean it. And if you do, write to us and let us know. We will rejoice. And we'll send you some literature to help you to get started in your Christian life.
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6: Hi, I'm Brad Dacus. Welcome to Brad Dacus Live. On today's show, we have a special guest to talk about a lot of the fraud, the corruption that's taking place in the United States today, and in particular, what's taking place in California. Often the leader of the nation in different ways, and unfortunately, they're leading in terms of fraud, abuse, all kinds of corruption. And we've got someone on the program today that is actually in the middle of this in terms of investigating. We're really pleased to have this person. She's a very, very special guest. Jenny Ray LaRue, thank you so much for joining us. You're someone with quite a background. I don't want to just go right into the topic because I want people to understand you and your background. You're a successful businesswoman. You're a mom. You're a leading conservative voice against government corruption in California. You're the go-to person, I think. You're also a former Bain & Company consultant with an MBA from Columbia Business School. That's a pretty good business school.
7: It's all right. Yeah, I'm pretty proud of what we did there.
6: Yeah, pretty good. And you spent your career helping organizations evaluate performance, identify waste, drive reform. And now you're working in a very special role as director of CalDOJ, a citizen-led initiative exposing fraud and abuse across the state. I know this is a big issue. It's a big campaign issue taking place right now for the governorship. And I know Steve Hilton and others have been really wanting to make this an issue.
7: That's exactly right.
6: Which I think is really good that we are having this as an issue. So I want to talk about, first, your career change. You know, you had a thriving career. Yeah. Business consultant, private sector. What convictions led you to pivot everything towards public accountability and seeking the public good?
7: This is more than just a campaign issue for me. This is about an opportunity to reform California for a generation. And I really was not involved in politics at all. So my background in business led me to kind of, you know, I've worked with everybody across the aisle, as far left and as far right as people go. And I really wasn't even public about my personal convictions. I called myself a closet conservative. I was a registered no party preference voter in California. So I was really worried actually about persecution.
6: Really?
7: Political persecution in the state. Absolutely. About, you know, and this is true, right? There are conservatives that are audited more frequently than Democrats in the state of California.
6: I did not know that.
7: And so, I was just hiding. I was kind of hiding and lurking, and I voted so I could complain. That was my background in politics. And I was, you know, so we've been so blessed, my husband and I worked in business consulting in 2012. I had the opportunity to purchase a company that I was advising. I got into a small fight with the owner about the direction of the company, and it turned into a purchase. It was fantastic, just great for all sides. My first son was also born that year. I built a company based on remote staff that could both be with their families and build a company that they wanted to. And so we had this really great run of success. And in 2020, we looked at each other in January and we said, we should buy a boat. Like, we should enjoy the great things of life that we've had the opportunity to realize. And that year, of course, with everything that started happening with COVID, woke us up to how important government is. And even if you don't think that government's important, government is often important toward you, right? It comes at us. And it came at us in schools. We also owned a farm, so it came at us in the farming. It came at us for business and business closures. And we said, who's in charge of this monkey ship in California? And we started to figure it out, right? Who's in the legislature? And I started to have this personal conviction that if good people don't go into government, we get people who are leading us that are not good people. And so I started asking all my friends, right, you should run for office. I tried to recruit everyone else, not me, to do something in government. And ultimately, I just really felt like this was a call on our life to work in California for a generation and to give the second part of my career back to the people of our state.
6: Yeah, that's fantastic. I'm glad you're doing that. I know on a federal level, DOGE has been incredible. I've always talked about government waste. I remember back when I was, in junior high and, giving a speech for a speech contest on government waste and regulation. I mean, it's been around a long time, the topic. But I'll be honest with you. I did not realize how massive the waste, the abuse, the fraud that existed. And then DOGE on a federal level brought that to life. Now you, with DOGE on a state level for the state of California, is also bringing to light a lot of fraud, a lot of shocks, if you will. And I know that CalDOGE just released an investigation showing a nonprofit collected, I can't believe this, $72 million in taxpayer funds and allegedly ran a political ground operation for... Well, Javier Becerra, right?
7: Yeah. He's running it right now.
6: Yeah. And what did you find, and why should every California be alarmed by this?
7: Yeah, when I started doing, so my engagement in politics started in 2021. In 2022, I ran for governor. I visited every county in the state. I came in second in the Republican Party and vowed to stay involved building infrastructure for change in California. And so after we saw what happened with DOGE in DC, I said, oh, California's got to be ripe for this stuff. I thought that what we were looking at was waste. I thought it was wasteful spending. I did not know that there was this much fraud. And so in January of this year, when we stood up, that CalDOGE is a volunteer organization. Our focus is on investigations from the outside because the state of California is not very thrilled that we're looking into their books the way that we are. And there's a reason for that. This is exactly that kind of example. This organization is called CHRLA. The purported use of these taxpayer funds is to support immigrant legal action, which is odd in the first place, I have to say. This would not be an example of something that is illegal, but it is definitely something that is questionable because we have both taxpayer funding that's going to U.S. enforcement of immigration law, and these guys are the legal action that's fighting against enforcement of immigration law.
6: Okay. Mm-hmm. I know there are private attorneys out there who do immigration law.
7: 100%.
6: The free market's already taking care of that. Anyone who they want an immigration law attorney, I have some that I could recommend to them that are sharp, competent, very reasonable. So this is taxpayer dollars going on a massive scale, allegedly, to fund
7: free legal services
6: for those who are
7: immigrants and especially illegal immigrants
6: that
7: are in the United States.
6: I was going to say, these aren't probably people who came here with a green card or whatever to, visa. These are people who are here illegally, probably. I would predict overwhelmingly the majority are illegal aliens.
7: Well, they're very proud of actually talking about that specifically. This is one of the wildest things about the fraud work that we're doing is that we're not finding things that they're hiding. They have blatantly, aggressively explained what they're doing. In fact, CHRLA, that organization, that $72 million funds not just three offices in California, all in Southern California, but three offices in Mexico. They are pre-helping immigrants before they come into the United States in Tapachula, in Mexico City, and in Tijuana.
6: So they're helping people not get here legally.
7: They're helping them take advantage of immigration loopholes legally to come into the United States as undocumented or illegal immigrants. And then they are supporting their journey to civic voters or through the legal permanent resident status, depending on which way they come in. And then I'll tell you a little bit more about some of the political activities that they're also doing as well.
6: Yeah.
7: But that's the stated goal of this organization, which is a crazy use of taxpayer funds in the first place.
6: Yeah, it seems like there was another organization who had a concerted effort to get illegals into the United States, and they were making a lot of money with the racket. They were called the cartel. That's right, the cartel.
7: Exactly. Yeah.
6: So what are we doing here? I'm not making any assertion here. I'm just saying it looks all the more fishier when we look at the past track record of people making money off getting people here illegally. And I'm not saying there's a connection between the cartel and this organization. I don't know. This is the first I've heard of this organization.
7: Well, this is the, you know, you provide legal services, so you kind of know how this works. But yeah. Do you receive government funding for the legal services that you provide?
6: Oh, not a penny.
7: Fascinating. $72 million could go kind of a long way for that. And it would be the exact same thing. You have both government agencies suing and defending some of your, people that you are supporting. And then you're doing the other side of it. It's exactly this same craziness where we're spending money on both sides to antagonize each of the sides and create legal precedent for
6: and we
7: that.
6: See them laying claim to quote religious asylum on a massive scale it's fraudulent, it's dishonest.
7: It is.
6: People coming from Honduras are not being religiously persecuted. Honduras is half Catholic, half evangelical / charismatic Christians. I don't see churches being burned down in Honduras or Guatemala, so it's bogus. We at PJI, we do not lift a finger to contribute to help that fraud. Now, we get involved when there is a Christian or a Jewish person coming from a Muslim country that are killing and slitting throats, like Nigeria, northern Nigeria. We helped a girl from being sent back. She was going to be killed by her uncle because she became a Christian. Or in Bangladesh, where the Muslims already slit the throat of the other pastor and was going to slit his throat and his whole family, his two little children, unless he stopped and he fled to Cambodia, the United States, and we protect him from being sent back to certain death. That's totally different ballgame than the massive fraud and corruption that is taking place with those coming across our border.
7: And this is it. This is the playbook, right? And I'll just kind of tie it in because, again, it's not illegal for CHRLA to exist. It is dubious for our taxpayer funds to go toward CHRLA, the organization. $72 million is a lot of money to spend of taxpayer money on this kind of legal defense work. You should apply for that, by the way.
6: Yeah.
7: We'll see what happens. But then more dubious is that they also have – this is it. That's their 501c3. They use that 501c3 for – what they call political power building. And so they meet with people, 250 to 500 people a week. They cite this in their documentation, their Form 990s. They have weekly meetings for voter education and the voter or civic pipeline. And so not only are they working people through the process, but when they become eligible to vote, or you wouldn't be surprised, in the city of Los Angeles, they're actually working to make sure that non-citizens can also vote.
6: Whoa. Okay, let's stop right there. You said they're working for non-citizens to vote.
7: That's right. It's in front of the LA City Council right now to advocate for non-citizens to vote in Los Angeles local races.
6: For local races. Federal, it would be illegal.
7: But how do you really differentiate who gets what ballots?
6: Oh, yeah.
7: California
6: has
7: no
6: ballot.
7: Oversight in the first place.
6: It's one
7: place.
6: Ballot. You have federal and you have state.
7: This is the door. This is the end game. This
6: corruption.
7: Is the play. And here's the other thing is that you are not allowed to use a 501c3 for political activity. But they also have in the same building with the same leadership in the same office a 501c4, a political action committee called CHRLA Action that has endorsed Javier Becerra. And it says in their Form 990 for the 501c3 that they do door knocking and they hire undocumented immigrants. It is illegal to hire them. It is illegal for them to do election interference, foreign national interference in elections. But they are actually working, being paid by taxpayer dollars to go knock doors for a Democrat candidate.
6: And these are illegals.
7: These are illegals that are getting paid. They are explicitly stating this in their documentation to the IRS.
6: And it's for the purpose of, you're saying, ground operation to support a particular candidate
7: running
6: for governor
7: to support
6: Javier
7: their
6: Becerra.
7: Endorsed candidate, who is Javier Becerra.
6: good night.
7: So
6: that
7: so
6: is outrageous.
7: It is scandalous. It's outrageous. It's illegal. So we're, of course, now
6: the state of California
7: won't do anything about this. It just broke last week. This is all we're working through the whole process. We are so grateful to have a Department of Justice that will actually even consider issues like this right now, and this amount of money, the way that it's being used, but also this explicit, they're not just breaking federal law. They're proudly announcing in their federal documentation that they broke federal law. And so they're outing themselves. They have felt totally immune to any kind of prosecution on this before because the state of California protects them. So going right back to the kind of the root of all of this, why do they do that? I thought that originally corruption was you give money to somebody who's in power, they give money back to you. I thought it was a quick quid pro quo, tit for tat, right? No. What actually happens is that these organizations work to get this person elected. Then the money flows back down. They build the next generation of political organization, another 25,000 people a year.
6: Oh, good night.
7: Right? That are active in the communities, knocking doors, on the payroll. And then they are making sure that they're building an impenetrable wall for elections, which when people are like, how did Orange County start to turn purple in California? How did California even turn blue? It was the land of Ronald Reagan. This is how. They use our taxpayer funds to do it, and we're just discovering how deep it goes right now.
6: Yeah, I will tell you, Jenny, this is a shock. I when I had you come on the program, I did not know. This is new to me. Folks, this is not like something I knew all about. I thought we were gonna talk about just government waste,
7: right?
6: And the need for
7: that's what I thought she was gonna do.
6: Yeah, your Doge and getting rid of government waste in California, and how many bogus preschools we're giving money to that don't really exist.
7: Yep. And we'll talk about that. That's another issue in the story. But
6: this brings it to a whole new level of seriousness.
7: And this is not the only one. We found the playbook. This is the fourth that we found that is using taxpayer funding for illegal activity to build Democrat political power bases in California.
6: Good night. Yeah.
7: And so you and I, I'm assuming that you're a taxpayer in California.
6: Yeah, I am.
7: I'm a taxpayer in California. We are funding a candidate that we do not support necessarily in this race through our taxpayer dollars. They're just circulating it in a different way. And that is happening up and down the state of California.
6: That's shocking. Now, the Department of Justice, I know the governor's race is coming up in a couple weeks in California.
7: Yeah.
6: And all these primaries are taking place all across the country.
7: Everywhere.
6: Which I think is really interesting to see some of these races and some of these, hardcore established politicians, people booting them out saying, you're part of the establishment, you're not listening to us, we the people, we want someone else. And I think that's refreshing to see. But in 2 weeks, we have a very serious election here in California. We have lots of candidates on the slate running for governor, half a dozen of which could win or could be make the final top two.
7: That's right.
6: And
7: the math is very interesting.
6: Yeah, the math is very, very interesting. So it's and I'm watching it on a daily basis, it's almost like a horse race. Okay, who's ahead now?
7: It does feel like that.
6: Like a derby, and I'm sitting here watching it. Not that I'm a horse better, but this is sort of fun watching this kind of thing.
7: You probably wear the outfits, though, don't you?
6: Oh, yeah. No, I don't. So, but here's what's interesting is we have the Department of Justice. You say that they're now aware of this. They're investigating.
7: They are.
6: Right?
7: We have no jurisdiction over what they investigate,
6: They're aware of it. So they're probably, I'm going to guess, are probably not going to bring a criminal action or file charges against any individual per se. Probably not till after 2 weeks.
7: Usually it takes a couple weeks for them to go through there.
6: They have to investigate. So
7: if they
6: file, it would probably be after the primary is over. And one of the candidates making the top two might be someone that they're prosecuting. We'll just leave it at that, I guess.
7: Yeah, and it could be for this. Honestly, there's other things for Becerra specifically. But this organization, it's unclear whether Becerra is in on this yet, right? He would be the beneficiary of it later for sure. He is
6: if he's prosecuted as a candidate.
7: But this organization and the leader, Angelica Salas, definitely is violating at least two federal statutes that we can see.
6: And I just want to say to people out there, I do believe in innocent until proven guilty. The purpose is not to smash anyone running for governor. But at the same time, it's important not to turn the other way to facts and information as it's revealed and as it comes to surface. And this is information that we should be aware of.
7: That's exactly
6: irrespective
7: right.
6: of our political bias or how who we may vote for. This separate from that is very, very important.
7: It's I think the important thing about it, I mentioned earlier, I got involved in this because I believe that California can be and needs to be reformed for a generation.
6: Right.
7: And it is impossible for someone who is the beneficiary of corruption to reform the corruption.
6: Yeah. And if that's what's validated.
7: Regardless of whether he's in on it, he's certainly not against it.
6: Yeah.
7: And you cannot reform the very thing that brought you to power.
6: Yeah.
7: Right. If you're actually in on it in the first place.
6: Wow,
7: and
6: yeah,
7: so
6: this
7: I think
6: is...
7: I think it's important to note that even if he is not criminally implicated here, there is still a question of whether or not the reform that we need can be brought about by somebody who is in on this kind
6: and
7: of
6: that's,
7: system.
6: And that's the point there. I mean, once okay. again, I'm innocent till proven guilty.
7: 100%.
6: Mm-hmm. Because we've seen actions and allegations brought against different people, and sometimes it comes out at the worst time possible when elections happen.
7: Totally.
6: I get that. That said, once again, we can't let that, though, have us ignore something very, very important as far as I'm concerned in terms of potential corruption and the need for it to be addressed.
7: And this is, like I said, this is the playbook. This isn't just this one specific situation.
6: Right.
7: The challenge that we have in California, the precipice that we're standing on in this governor's election is, do we want to go the same direction we've been going, which is the institutionalized power building using taxpayer funding? And this is, like I said, this is not just this program. It is every proposition, every program in the state. I actually found it the first time, Brad, through a children's museum.
6: Children's Museum.
7: A children's museum.
6: Well, that sounds wonderful and very meritorious. And
7: I didn't think that was part of this this entire system, but there was a sign on the wall of a children's museum in Orange County that said that a building, this is a very well-endowed children's museum with a large board, great funding. There's a building there that was built by our Parks and Water Infrastructure Bond. And I was kind of like, why? How did this private museum get funding from the state of California? That was what really made me start to look into the fact that I thought when we approved an infrastructure bond for water, we were getting reservoirs.
6: That's what the voters thought.
7: I didn't
6: think
7: we were getting a dinosaur
6: museum.
7: Cabana museum inside an Orange County
6: park. And people would not have voted for that.
7: That's exactly
6: we
7: right.
6: We want water reservoirs.
7: That's what we thought we were voting for when we sit and it, this,
6: wow.
7: this whole system starts on ballot initiatives and it works through the entire budget.
6: Wow.
7: So we have to have reform. It's really vital.
6: Yeah, that's incredible. So there's been public criticism saying, I know CalDodge looks like a state agency. What's the truth about who you are and how you operate?
7: Yeah,
6: you're not a state agency.
7: We're not a state agency. We're just like DOGE before Trump took office, right? We are doing outside research using publicly available data that anyone could do. We are just choosing to do it, and we're doing it deeply. We have private investigators that have volunteered their time, former FBI agents that are on our advisory board. We have legal counsel that help us out with this. But we've really flipped the playbook on what's happening at DOGE. We don't have access to anyone's private information. We wish we had more access to what agencies are spending money on. That's a huge reform that would make a lot of this much clearer to the public. It was if we actually saw where the money flow was happening, because we can see it at a macro level, but we can't necessarily see every dollar accounted for. But yeah, we do the outside work. We look at these publicly available documents. We develop what we call fraud flags. The fraud flags include excessive executive compensation. CHRLA, that organization we were just talking about, has over $75 million in assets as a nonprofit. That's pretty substantial. So large asset bases, large growth in funding. When they have more than a 100% increase in funding year over year, that's kind of it could be legitimate, but let's take a look at it. And we start with the fraud flags, and then we begin to build an understanding of what's happening. And instead of going through prosecution, we can't actually shut down this data. We just bring the story to the public and we say, hey, do you think this is what we should be spending our money on? They said it themselves that this is what they're doing.
6: Yeah.
7: It's very important that we are highly accurate and non-political when we do this.
6: Yeah.
7: But this is what I found is that this is actually a 80% issue. Republicans, Democrats, even Democrat Socialists of America in California are in on the excitement about finding fraud in California.
6: Okay.
7: We don't want our taxpayer money to be wasted.
6: Yeah, I think the reasonable person, the only people who would want it wasted are those who are pocketing
7: 100%.
6: It.
7: 100%. That's
6: you
7: it.
6: You know, like there's some you know, people say, hey, we're making lots of money.
7: We've got an organization that's making the money, or we're a politician who has benefited from this infrastructure.
6: Otherwise, the average person out there says, no, we don't want fraud.
7: No way. Not at all.
6: Doesn't make any sense at all, except those who are criminal or fraudulent or, you know, whatever, politicians who are benefiting from it.
7: That's right.
6: And I like how I think we're going to see many people brought to the surface out of you know, Minnesota, Minneapolis. Mm-hmm.
7: That's right.
6: There's a certain congresswoman, I think, who's going to be in real trouble.
7: I do, too.
6: Lots
7: of questions are being raised.
6: How does someone suddenly have millions of dollars in revenue by serving in Congress without some kind of corruption taking place and no business background?
7: And we're seeing implications now from text message records. And the crazy thing is that there was just this absolute sense of immunity for such a long time. And what DOGE did, what the federal DOGE did, and what we're working to do in California is just shed light on it. Turn the light on.
6: Yeah.
7: Turn the light on.
6: Expose it.
7: And then you know, that's really where reform can begin. We don't only want to catch what happened in the past. We want to make sure that this can never happen again.
6: Yeah. Well, I highly respect what you're doing. And folks, when we get back, when we return, we're going to talk about more specific fraud and corruption taking place that you're not going to probably believe at first glance, but it's taking place here in California. We return right after this.
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6: Welcome back. And folks, if you'd like to learn more about Pacific Justice Institute, we have over 130 cases in active litigation, coast to coast, 37 offices, coast to coast. We do all our work without charge, and we have great free resources on our website, like, for example, 12 steps to protect your children from social workers taking your kids, opt-out forms that any parent can use in any state across the country that are customized for each state to give greater protection for your family, your children. These are wonderful resources, or if you need assistance, or you'd like to sign up to get our free e-newsletter and get the inside information, exclusive information about cases that we have impacting religious freedom, parents' rights, or the sanctity of human life all across the country, just go to our website, pji.org, pji.org. And also, I'd like to make sure you're aware that we have a big celebration of justice coming up in October. We have Emily Campagno from Fox. She's on all kinds of shows on Fox News, and she's going to be absolutely fantastic, very articulate attorney, very sharp. And we also just announced that we also have Ray Comfort is also going to be a guest speaker there as well. So it's going to be a fantastic event. You want to get your tickets, you want to sponsor a table. Tickets are going quickly. Go to pji.org for that as well. So I want to welcome back Jenny. Thank you, Jenny Ray LaRue. You're very well known in California. People know who you are, and for good reason, not just because of your business background, but even more importantly, the bold effort that you're taking as the director of Cal Doge. I mean, you're the one with your hands on the wheel.
7: That's right. Mm-hmm.
6: And that's why I'm so glad to have you on this show, because there's so much that you know that I don't know, and other people out there don't know.
7: Yes.
6: That it needs to be.
7: We need people to know what's going on in
6: California. And once again, this show does not endorse any candidate. We do not condemn any candidate running for office. That's not our purpose. Our purpose, though, is, though, to look at fraud and corruption, wherever that may lead. And we're not going to cut something out because it may, you know, bleed into some of these areas of potential politics or people running for office. And I think that's real important. People deserve the truth, the whole truth, nothing but the truth.
7: That's right. Mm-hmm.
6: That's what we're doing right here on this show, and you're doing a fantastic job helping me do that. So
7: we try to stick to the truth. It's the easiest thing to remember, right?
6: It's true. It's so true. Stick with the truth. Stick with the truth. Now, one area that we're involved at Pacific Justice Institute is dealing with social workers, Child Protective Services in California. It's called different things in different states,
7: yes.
6: And we're all across the country dealing with situations where it's outrageous, where social workers are trying to take children from families that they shouldn't try to take. Even under the Obama administration, shockingly, and the Department of Health and Human Services, there was a report they came out with that said most children who are taken should not be taken.
7: Which is just wild, because
6: they get over $10,000 per head. These social workers agencies get over $10,000 per head. I think it's over $12,000 now by the federal government for every child they take. No restrictions, no due process required. So we have states that we found going overboard, usurping parental rights, taking children they shouldn't take. This is one area that I can see is probably, you know, really heavy with potential fraud and with a heavy financial incentive to destroy families. And I've seen it with my own two eyes. We have fought that. They take kids because the parents don't want to encourage their child to be gender confused. Mm-hmm. We've had to go in and save the lives of children.
7: That's right.
6: That would have been surgically, masochistically cut on. Is that an area that you've seen any voices of concern from people saying, hey, there's fraud, there's corruption here?
7: Yeah, absolutely. So we have over 2,000. We've only been doing this for 12 weeks, Fred. We have over 2,000 whistleblower reports.
6: In just 12 weeks, you have over 2,000 whistleblower reports.
7: People who are trusting us with their life stories. I feel like a priest whenever I'm walking around. People pull me into a side chat and they say, have you heard about this thing? And this is one of the most common ones that comes up. We hear it in almost every talk that
6: we
7: give. Somebody who had their children taken away, the courts are against them. They have no interest in reconciliation. And they followed the money on how the court and the social work system is profitable. Off of having more kids in the system, more kids in foster care. And honestly, the first time I heard it, I was like, this does not sound real. You've obviously had a lot of experience with it. This is a difficult one for us as CalDOJ to look at, because it's actually potentially not just an instance of fraud. It's a system of fraud. And that means that the level of reform and also whether or not it's illegal, whether there's illegal activity happening, is sometimes a question of interpretation of the law, not just the clarity of whether it is the law or isn't the law. But we are absolutely working on this, because it feels like one of those places where there's an entrenchment of corruption, and it is anti-family, it's anti-child. I have three boys. When a mom or a dad tells me a story about what happened and the financial incentives that are involved, we have to look into these things. And so it will be something that we do in our work at CalDOJ.
6: Yeah.
7: But it's not just at a single organizational level.
6: It's all over.
7: It's the whole system of California.
6: It's all over. Well, I once again want to remind people out there, folks, if you have a child anywhere in the United States today, any state, you should download a copy of 12 Steps to Protect Your Child from CPS. It applies to all 50 states. And when a social worker knocks on your door, folks, it's too late to download that article, because the most critical decisions you make are how you deal with that first contact, that social worker who's calling, starting the investigation, knocking on your door. That at that point, you need to be equipped, because that's where you make the big mistakes. So download it. It's free on our website. There's no angle to this. Just go to our website, pji.org. And I plead with you. I beg you. Download it. Your kids are simply too important. The massive taking of children, it's all over the country. And you know, Jenny, one of the problems I see is that many parents have a stereotype. They think, well, it's low-income parents who are on welfare, a single mom, kids with different dads, and they're on food stamps and high crime. And You know, those are the parents who really have something to worry about. No, it's the nice church-going family in suburbia. They're getting their kids taken partly because they don't see it as a threat. They assume we're an upstanding family. We have nothing to hide. What could happen to us? Boom. Mm-hmm. And then they're shocked and they're calling me and they're crying and they're saying, I can't believe this happened. We're a good family. A neighbor made an accusation. A teacher said something. My child allegedly thinks that they're of a different gender identity, or they've expressed different sexuality thoughts, and we couldn't be trusted because we're Christians, and the government took our kids. It's very, very common, and so I mean it seriously, folks. Take advantage of it. 12 steps to protect your children from CPS. It's on our website, pji.org. We're fighting this corruption as it plays out with real people, real time, in the courts. The one reason I'm really glad to have Jenny on this show is because she's looking at it from a much deeper angle, where we're talking about the roots of this corruption.
7: We have to follow the money everywhere that it comes from and everywhere that it goes. And there's been almost no public transparency for this before. And all the reporting is done at the macro, how many kids are in the system.
6: Yeah.
7: And you and I have probably been in, 100 church services where people talk about becoming foster parents.
6: Right.
7: And a lot of the situations that you hear about there are really tragic, but there are also often a number of situations that are either interfamily or intercommunity disputes, like you're talking about, that end up in CPS as the arbitrators.
6: Right.
7: And the kids are the ones that are affected by that.
6: Well, and we just had a big victory recently in Oregon. The state of Oregon told a couple, they're talking about foster parents here, mm-hmm. told a Christian couple, oh, you're disqualified because you're not going to renounce some of your Christian beliefs about genders, kids having gender distortion and cutting off body parts and getting, because you're against that, on the hypothetical, you might have a child who professes to have gender confusion thanks to their public school they're going to. You're disqualified. In fact, all Christians in Oregon are effectively disqualified to be foster parents. We went into court. We actually lost at the first court level. We took it up on appeal, and then we beat them. And we won, not just for that couple, but for every family of faith in the state of California, in the state of Oregon. But those are the kind of battles that we're having to fight,
7: yeah.
6: That kind of corruption. Now, getting back to corruption.
7: Sure, yeah.
6: I understand there's $700 million in waste and fraud findings so far. In California alone.
7: It's getting bigger. It's getting bigger all the time. So we've done 4 total fraud reports. We found $370 million in cannabis tax funds that were supposed to go towards substance abuse prevention. When you think of substance abuse prevention, when I think of it, I think of like the DARE program, right? Or the Just Say No campaign or something like that. It went to doxing ICE agents and LGBTQ+ storytelling, and enlisting high schoolers to vote as Democrats. This political, community-oriented base building in over 500 micro-grants, all conveniently under the federal fraud prosecution dollar amount. So one of the things that J.D. Vance did when he began the federal fraud task force is he lowered that number to 0, just like what happened in California with Prop 47, when we had $950 you could steal for free and everybody went into Target and was like, well, $900 is fine. That's exactly what was happening here with fraud in California. And so now that the fraud prosecution level has gone down to 0, that cannabis tax funding has, not $1 of it went to substance abuse prevention. Not $1.
6: Not $1. So Department of Justice is now moving on these?
7: Well,
6: we've
7: referred it, so we'll see.
6: We'll see.
7: We usually refer stuff both to the state, which has authority but no desire to prosecute, and the Department of Justice, which has a desire to prosecute, but they're also doing immigration, they're doing border security and homeland security, and they're also doing fraud. And they have, by the way, 1/10 of the legal resources that the state of California has.
6: Oh, 1/10? Seriously? 1/10.
7: Yeah, the state of California spends more on suing Trump frivolously right now every year than the entire Department of Justice, U.S. Department of Justice, does on legal for all of those things that they're doing.
6: That's incredible.
7: It's wild.
6: So we at Pacific Justice Institute, so I want people to understand, we take on the state of California at times.
7: I'm grateful for that.
6: And we've taken cases, we've sued them, and we've taken them all the way up to the U.S. Supreme Court, where more than once we've got those laws struck down. Mm-hmm. We had to fight the Attorney General, the entire legal arm of the state of California.
7: Yes. They're weaponized and well-funded.
6: Well-funded. They're huge. It's like David and Goliath, but when you have persistence, high-quality legal work, which we do, and you have troops on your side, we can prevail. I'm not afraid of taking on the state of California. That said, I did not know. I knew they were well-funded, but I didn't know they're basically
7: almost 200 lawyers.
6: Unbelievable.
7: Around the clock are suing the Trump administration and Trump personally.
6: Yeah.
7: In California. It's a part of their like political activism is that they're instead of and by the way, zero is going to fraud.
6: So zero is
7: what we want, the people of California, not just Republicans, but Republicans, Democrats, as far left as you can possibly go, want this too, but that's not what they're spending their time and money on.
6: Zero is actually going
7: to It's a choice.
6: I know they're attacking pro-life women's clinics. And they're trying to subpoena. Of course, recently the Supreme Court, in a case we were involved in New Jersey, 9-0 said, New Jersey, you can't gang up on pro-life women's clinics and try to get their private donor information. We're hoping that that's going to send a loud signal to the Attorney General and the corruption that we have in California, saying, knock it off. Stop trying to go after conservative religious organizations in California. And if they don't, they're going to be dealing with Pacific Justice Institute once again. On those issues.
7: I'm so grateful for what you do, Brad.
6: Yeah, we are a friend of the court brief and the one in New Jersey. We have an office there, and we've got 5 offices here in California. We have 37 offices across the United States, so we're really actively involved now. So
7: 370. I'll just add it up for us. So we kind of did the one that we already talked about, the $72 million in the Chirla funds. The SOMA program is one of the wildest ones.
6: What's SOMA?
7: SOMA is a program that was founded to take cap and trade or pollution gas tax money and to repurpose it for solar panels.
6: Yeah, that's what everyone.
7: That's what everybody wants.
6: I'd rather not do that and let the free
7: when
6: market.
7: I say everybody, I mean.
6: Yeah,
7: majority.
6: But at least you'd think that's what it's going for, right?
7: Correct.
6: So how many solar is it doing? A lot of solar panels.
7: Well, it did $72 million out of $1 billion in solar panels and $928 million in political activism.
6: Wait a minute. So that's less than 10% actually went to what it was supposed to
7: go.
6: Solar panels, and more than that went to
7: 928 million. So let me just walk you through.
6: 928 million went for
7: political activism.
6: Good night.
7: Yeah. So $72 million have been installed in this program. This is by their own reporting. And the way that the installations happen is that wealthy developers that build affordable housing will apply to the state of California for these grants. And as a part of it, they get solar panels on the roofs of their buildings. But the problem that this organization had, SOMA partnered with Grid Alternatives to do the installations in an organization called SAJA, which also, just like Chirla, has SAJA the C3 and SAJA Action, a C4, a political action committee, to go and knock on the doors of every resident and tell them where their solar panels came from. Thank you so much for your Democrat representative. We want to make sure that you know this, because otherwise the only people that would know about the solar panels are the wealthy owners of the buildings. And so they have built a community activism network that goes not just once, but every month to every door of these buildings. And they welcome people to potlucks. They invite them to hear candidates speak. They actively endorse candidates. They provide them with slates and ballot help. They do ballot curing.
6: And this is taxpayer dollars.
7: Taxpayer funding.
6: Mm-hmm. And it's not just a few thousand dollars. We're talking about how much again?
7: $928 million.
6: Almost a billion dollars.
7: Almost $1 billion.
6: Is going for political activism.
7: Political activism for Democrat-based building. The same thing that Chirla did, the same playbook. And again, as we're finding this, we're recognizing this is where our money is going. This is why our budget has doubled in the last 8 years and why we're getting less for it, because it's not actually going toward solar panels on roofs. It's not actually going toward substance abuse prevention.
6: No.
7: It's going toward this large network of nonprofits and the grants that we're giving them.
6: Now, Governor Gavin Newsom.
7: Yes.
6: I mean, he's the governor of California.
7: He sure is. And it's his budget. It's actually called the governor's budget of California. Every one of these line items is the governor's budget.
6: So he's aware of this.
7: He knows. He absolutely knows, because all of this money doesn't only flow through directly from the state to these organizations. It flows through financial intermediaries, all of whom, for example, the Center for Sierra Health Foundation is the financial intermediary that manages the cannabis tax revenue and their granting program. They get 15 to 17% a year of fees on this money. They have a beautiful building on the Sacramento River in Sacramento. And that organization also receives behested payments from Newsom's donors that have to go to a C3 that can't go to a political group. They receive that money as well. And he has it's into his friends that are on the board. Like, this is a network that has been built to benefit the ruling political class.
6: Of fraud and corruption.
7: Fraud and corruption.
6: And he has to be aware of this because he's over the budget.

0: working on this and investigating.
1: That's exactly right.
0: We have some great people at the Department of Justice.
1: And this is, I mean, we're looking at high-speed rail, right? And
0: where'd that money go?
1: We know.
0: Okay.
1: We do. Yeah, we haven't reported out on it yet, but we do know. We figured it out.
0: Let me guess. I'm just guessing that it didn't actually go to build a rail system.
1: Is that the most astonishing thing you've ever thought of?
0: I'm just guessing, because I don't see it.
1: I think we should call it the no-speed rail instead of the high-speed rail.
0: And it's such a shame because they took the federal dollars and they did some construction work from Bakersfield towards Fresno.
1: I voted for that. I think I was like, I would love to take the train between San Francisco and L.A.
0: Yeah, no, I wouldn't, because I'm earthquake phobic, so I get to see the earthquake and the train going off into the ocean.
1: But I'm saying, like, I think all of us, in California we're a little train obsessed. We love the idea of not sitting in traffic.
0: It would be nice.
1: But this idea of building it between Merced and Bakersfield and maybe not even all the way. But
0: and then it's just sitting there, and it's disgraceful. It is shameful.
1: It is shameful.
0: It's a symbol of fraud and corruption.
1: It is.
0: It's like a monument for fraud.
1: It is a monument.
0: Corruption.
1: It is and should be. It's probably where we should do all of our press conferences. It's just in front of that 1/2 mile of concrete built in farmland, some of the most fertile farmland in the world, in California.
0: It's like a huge, gigantic memorial or monument of the need to fight fraud
1: exactly
0: and corruption.
1: Right.
0: And I think that's the only good thing.
1: I think we haven't only figured out where the money went. I think we figured out why. And so that's why following the money is so important, because it always ties back to people, but also to the systems that we're using. The last one I was going to mention other than SOMA is Project Home Key. Project Home Key is part of the homeless industrial complex in California.
0: Oh, okay. Just to help the homeless. Now, I don't think they should get new free plush housing, because...
1: Well, let's talk about that.
0: But what's going on?
1: What's even worse than the homeless getting new free plush housing is the people of California paying for free plush housing and then having 55% of it sit empty. 55%. 795 to $1 million single studio or one-bedroom apartments that we have built or retrofitted hotels from with taxpayer money, often taking 8 to 10 years with accelerated permissions. So they're taking as long as they possibly need to, funded up front, so they get the whole check for the whole project on the first day.
0: Okay.
1: Just unoccupied.
0: Okay. Now
1: we did an exposé about a building in downtown LA.
0: All the leftists are saying, "Oh, this is great because the homeless are desperate for housing. They need housing."
1: The homeless do not want housing.
0: Why is it vacant? Is because the homeless say, "No, actually we like being out here."
1: Yes.
0: And so we can do our drugs and do our crime
1: to downtown LA last week. I walked one block in 1 hour. There was a fire. We called the police. There was multiple forms of illegal activity. We checked with them on the phone before we asked the police to come out about whether what we were seeing was illegal. It is. You're not allowed to camp for more than 72 hours. You cannot block sidewalks. You're not allowed to do drugs in public. You're not allowed to have public nudity, taking a bath in a fire hydrant. These are things that you're not allowed to do. But the freedom that people experience inside these homeless encampments is different than when they would go into it. And I said, well, why haven't you applied for housing? I said, I personally have been to open housing in the state that is not being used. It's just right here in the community. It's beautiful. And and they were like, well, they said that we don't have the right documents. We don't have the right paperwork. We don't have, you know.
0: The bottom is, they want to sin. And they want to do things that are otherwise illegal.
1: This is the thing.
0: And the state of California
1: is entirely permission-based. Just imagine having a household full of teenagers where you just said, whatever you want to do, honey. And so we met with social workers who were out there, and they said, whatever the client wants is what we do. And so we said, well, what if we don't want them to sleep on the streets and it's not legal to sleep on the streets? If the client wants to sleep on the street, they're allowed to sleep on the street. That is the city of Los Angeles encapsulated right now.
0: You actually have children and families who are homeless, and the social workers aren't taking the kids because they go, oh, but it's homeless? Then we're not going
1: to
0: touch them.
1: They want to be on the street, therefore we're going to leave them.
0: How evil.
1: It's wild.
0: That is abuse.
1: It is. And
0: especially when you have housing available.
1: It's abuse of the homeless, it's abuse of every community, and it's abuse of every taxpayer in California, and then it's who gets hurt? It's the vulnerable.
0: Yeah, now, I also know that
1: it's women, it's children.
0: That's just terrible. I understand you also are discovering hospice scandals.
1: Correct.
0: They're making fraudulent money off money that should be going to help for people who are about to pass.
1: You know that
0: pass away?
1: What Dr. Oz said last week is that they've had not had one.

0: phone call from over 800 hospices that they've closed down. Not one of them saying, hey, you closed off my hospice and I should be open. Not one.
1: That, so these are all fraudulent
0: hospices. They're not just partially fraudulent. They're not just overbilling, which is another issue in hospice when they're billing twice or three times. This is like, I stole someone's identity and billed your Medicaid or your Medicare for hospice services, and you are not dead or dying, and you even potentially live in another state.
1: So this, how many of these, one or two, company. They find like two of these,
0: no,
1: three
0: eight,
1: of these?
0: 800 is how many they've closed down. 800.
1: Over 800.
0: And in California, almost 500 of those.
1: And how many of those?
0: And by the way, 100% of those 500 licensed by the state of California.
1: And how many people are being prosecuted for that yet?
0: Oh, all of those are being prosecuted.
1: Good. Federally or state?
0: So we've had multiple arrests. Some of them actually ran multiple of them. Federal. Only federal.
1: Yeah, because only the federal is moving on it. The state, they don't care about
0: corruption. To be fair, after the federal government made their first 10 arrests, the state of California said, look at us, we made 14 arrests. And they said, you know, the federal government should be doing it. And then they came out and they said, look at us, we're doing it. And then the federal government brought the big hammer down, the 800 total. And then they said, yeah, it is actually the federal government's problem. We shouldn't do fraud work in California. But you know what? Everything that we're doing, Brad, is putting new pressure and true accountability on these guys that they have never felt before. The political class in California hasn't been able to do this. It's had to happen from outsiders, from credible outsiders that are doing the deep investigative work, and from folks that like Nick Shirley and James O'Keefe who are coming in and really doing the deep investigative journalism to expose the full story of this. Because if you just said, hey, this organization stole $72 million of your money, it doesn't grip us. It doesn't grip our hearts and minds in the same way that actually understanding how deeply rooted this is and how these organizations are working against the people of the state. Like, that's what I think really is gripping everybody across party lines.
1: And there's a lot of fraud. I know just with the PPP programs, apparently there were not just a few thousand. I heard like about 500,000 fraudulent claims for using the PPP program was when the COVID
0: That's
1: came
0: exactly
1: out.
0: Right. Mm-hmm.
1: And those are dominated in areas that are not red, but blue,
0: That's
1: dark
0: right.
1: blue on the map. And people who allegedly financially supported a lot of these politicians enabling their fraud. And I guess they thought, who's going to do anything? Well, things happen every 4 years.
0: That's exactly right.
1: And my concern is that after 2028, we may have a Department of Justice that's ruled or directed by someone who wants fraud. And I can think of one person in particular, I'm not going to say their name, who could take the fraud that we see in California
0: and nationalize it
1: that's all exactly across right. this country.
0: Yeah.
1: Much less stop, of course, prosecuting the criminals, actually expound upon it. This is serious business.
0: It is.
1: Now, in California.
0: And you know this. I am just discovering this. But what happens in the justice system is probably as or even more important than what happens in the other branches of government, because you have regulation led by the administrative branch, by the executive branch. You have legislation, but then like the interpretation of both of those runs through the Justice Department.
1: Right.
0: And it is so vital what you're doing and what's happening in the legal fight in California and in the nation. If we were exposing all of this and we couldn't take it anywhere, nothing would be getting done. And people want more arrests than what we're delivering. And honestly, we're delivering it at lightning speed right now.
1: Yeah.
0: But it is really, really scary. And you'll actually see this. I think we had this on the list to talk about AB 2624.
1: Yeah, this is legislation. I couldn't believe this, that it's being offered to criminalize people who are exposing the fraud.
0: How about that? How do you write on your front door, I'm in on it, bigger than that?
1: Yeah, and it may pass. There's that many legislators who are benefiting from this corruption
0: 100%.
1: In Sacramento, California, in the state of California.
0: California has
1: Shocking.
0: Built a legislative culture
1: yeah.
0: of secrecy, where when they don't want people to know about something, they ban the conversational oversight.
1: No, we need investigative journalism.
0: We need investigative journalism.
1: And they're trying to
0: We actually need to go further. We need a published budget that is a line item level budget where we see everything that happens. They're hiding all of where the money goes.
1: It's
0: and they
1: so
0: now
1: corrupt.
0: Want to hide the actual attempt to even figure it out. They want to go upstream even further than that.
1: It's so corrupt.
0: And you know what? I kind of hope that this does pass and that you see people like Nick Shirley or like me thrown in jail and

Well, hello there, everybody, and welcome to today's Bible Questions. I'm Todd Hampson, your host for today, and hopefully you've joined us before, but if you haven't, in this show, we answer your Bible questions. So you can text your questions into this show using that number on your screen, 714-815-7097, and we'll get that answered for you in a future episode of today's Bible Questions. Today, we have a pretty wide variety of questions, a couple of theological questions and kind of really detailed questions, but also we have several questions that are kind of lifestyle questions and kind of discipleship or sanctification or salvation questions, kind of how do you know if you're saved, if you're doing this and that kind of thing. So that'll be kind of the heavy emphasis of today's program, but usually there's a wide variety of questions on each show, but I kind of batched them in this section because there's so many that kind of pertain to a very similar topic, but we still have a good variety. So I'm glad you're here. We'll dive right in. And as I often say, it's like getting, 5 to 7 mini Bible studies in 30 minutes. So where else can you do that? So thanks for tuning in and thanks for watching. And we'll dive in and start answering these questions. Well, this first question is from Gary from Michigan. Thank you, Gary, for submitting your question. And Gary says, in 2 Kings 20, 1 through 11, God tells Hezekiah — Hezekiah was one of the few good kings in the Old Testament — tells Hezekiah he will be healed and will go to the house of the Lord on the third day. Hezekiah then asked Isaiah what the sign shall be of his healing. And here's Gary's question. That's kind of the setup. And Gary asks, isn't Hezekiah doubting God by asking for a sign? This reminds me of Gideon in the book of Gideon, when God basically told him, you're going to conquer the Midianites. And Gideon was anything but a warrior at the time. And it was such a tall order and such a big thing that God was telling him he was going to do that Gideon struggled to believe it. And he asked for a sign. If you remember, in that case, he put the fleece out overnight and asked that the fleece would be dry, even though the dew fell and the ground was wet. And then he asked for the sign again with the opposite effect. And I forget which he did first, but then he asked for the fleece to be wet and the ground to be dry. So we have these accounts many times in the Old Testament. And there are other places I could cite as well. But to answer your question, you have to keep in mind this was at a time before the Word of God was complete. And oftentimes, even when Jesus did his ministry in the first century, he mentioned that the Jews looked for a sign. They wanted a sign that validated the message. And this had been the practice since the Old Testament, including here with Hezekiah. So I don't think it's a lack of faith. Would God have honored it without the sign? Yes, but God is gracious enough to give him the sign. But again, keep in mind, this is before we had the complete Word of God. And the reason, for example, kind of expanding this a little bit, the reason in the New Testament that signs accompanied Jesus' ministry and those of the apostles in the early phases of the church history was to validate the message, because again, the Bible wasn't complete yet. They had to have some kind of validation of the message, and that's what we see throughout Scripture, where there's periods of miracles. It's usually around the same time when a new portion of God's word is being expanded or explained. But thankfully, we have the full Word of God, so to

0: discern God's will, we have all 66 books completed in the Bible, and we can take that to as our way of hearing what God says. And the proof of his message is in the Bible itself. Fulfilled prophecy proves that the Bible's from God. Archaeology and so many other evidences prove that the Bible's from God. So no longer do we have to ask for a sign. Now, that being said, in the New Testament era, in the church age, there have been times in my life where I wouldn't say I asked for a sign, but I felt like God was leading me somewhere. And it wasn't something, obviously, there's certain things in Scripture that are crystal clear that tell us what to do and what not to do. But sometimes when we're making a big decision, or we're really seeking the Lord intently about a move with our ministry, or I think of people getting married. I mean, I remember, when I was praying about my wife, who I've been married to for almost 27 years, before we got married, just really seeking the Lord's face, and not so much asking for a sign, but asking for God to confirm that through his word, through prayer, and through the advice and counsel of other believers. So I think there are things we can do to confirm God's direction, especially if it's not something that's clearly written in Scripture, that we can just simply obey and take to the bank. So anyway, I hope that answers your question. Great question. Thank you so much for writing that in. And again, the beauty of any question that a viewer submits is there's always some type of personal application for us as believers today. So thank you so much for submitting that question. Well, and that brings us to our next question. But before we get to that question, if you're just joining us or you're wondering how to join us or get your question submitted on air, answered on air, you can submit your question by texting it to the number there on your screen, 714-815-7097. So text your question there, and we'll get that answered for you on a future episode of Today's Bible Questions. Well, this next question is another one that is really more of a kind of a practical current church era cultural question. And this is from Gary from Michigan, who also asked the previous question. So thank you, Gary, for writing this one as well. And Gary here asks, our church no longer takes up an offering as part of the service. We tithe through an app that the church has set up, but we put our envelope in an offering plate before we enter the sanctuary. It isn't giving our tithes and offerings part of our worship to God. Shouldn't it be part of the church service? So to answer your question, first of all, yes, our giving to the Lord is an act of worship. But thankfully, Scripture gives us a lot of leeway, especially in the New Testament with the practice of the church. I think it was God gave us the instructions for how to operate in our churches throughout church history to be flexible enough to work in any given culture or any given situation. So there's nothing explicit in Scripture that says it has to be part of the worship service. That's kind of a tradition that we've developed in churches in times past to kind of encourage us to worship the Lord in that way. And to one benefit is it does show the importance of giving and worshiping God in that way. But there's nothing in church, there's nothing in Scripture that tells us we have to do that in a particular way. So I think really it has more to do with the attitude of the heart of the giver than it does the formalities of how that giving is done in the church. And there's other practical things we could throw in here. Like, I do think it's healthy for a church from time to time to talk about the act of worship through giving and how important that is. I mean, there's no better way to regularly force us or help us to trust in God than to give regularly as an act of worship. When we give away our money to the Lord, number one, it's all his, as you know. 100% is his. We're only given a tenth back and whatever else the Lord inclines us to give above and beyond that. But by doing that, it is an act of worship, and it's saying week to week or month to month or however often you give, I'm trusting you with my finances, Lord. You own it all anyway. I'm a steward of what you've given me. But to answer your question, no, I don't think it has to be part of the church service. I think the Bible allows flexibility there. I think that comes more down to personal preference, church culture, church tradition. But the main emphasis is on the heart of the giver. So hopefully that helps. But great question. Very practical, very down to earth. I love that. Well, if you're just joining us and you want to submit a question like Gary did on a future episode where we could answer that for you, just text your question to 714-815-7097 and we'll get that answered for you. Now we've got one theological, kind of eschatological question. Then we have, after that, we have a bunch of practical questions related to living in the church age and how to deal with sin and struggle and different things that come our way. But first, let's tackle this one here, and it's about the millennial kingdom. And this is from an anonymous viewer. There's no name or location for this one, but the question says, is the tribulation period a mercy or a judgment? And what will it be like in the millennial kingdom and the new heaven and the new earth? So really, that's three questions in one, but they're all chronologically related. So the first one is the tribulation mercy or judgment? Well, primarily, it's judgment upon the nations at the end of the world to finally do away with sin and usher in the kingdom, which comes next. But God's character, as we know, he always offers mercy and grace even in the midst of wrath. And that's exactly what we find, even though the main focus of the tribulation period is to judge the nations and to win back the Jewish people. One of the main purposes of the future tribulation period, based on Daniel 9:27, the last four verses, is to save Israel, is to finally make the scales fall off to the people of Israel as a whole. The surviving Jewish people at the end of the tribulation will corporately, all around the same time, realize Jesus was indeed their Messiah, and they will individually ask him to be their Savior in a large revival there at the end of the tribulation period. But in the early throes of the tribulation period, the first half, we find many doses of grace. God provides two witnesses, which many people, well, there's speculation on who they are. I think it's Elijah and Moses, and there's reasons for that, but that's a question for a different day. And then the two witnesses, I believe, cause or lead to the salvation of the 144,000 Jewish witnesses who are specifically Jewish males in the future tribulation period who become believers, and they're seen as the first fruits. Like I said, one of God's goals with the tribulation period is to win all the Jewish people into the kingdom, but it starts with the first fruits, these 144,000 who go around the world preaching. And we see in the seal judgments, there's a large number of martyrs who die early in the tribulation period, which means there's a large number of people who got saved right after the rapture. So what we find is in the tribulation period, there is a chronology of God giving people chance after chance after chance to accept him before we get to the midpoint of the tribulation where the mark of the beast is instituted. And what we find is at the mark of the beast, it's not just an accidental thing people will take. It is a means to the global economy, but it's also an act of worship of the beast. So what we find is in Revelation, when you look at the details, there's a group of people known as the earth dwellers whose heart becomes harder and harder and harder, and they eventually take the mark of the beast. Every single one of those we find later in the book of Revelation are cast into the lake of fire. So once they take the mark, that is a point of no return. But before then, there's many avenues for grace. There's even a gospel angel that we read about that literally flies around the world to every tribe, nation, and tongue to preach the everlasting gospel. God is a God of mercy and grace, even in the midst of wrath. So great question there. As to the question, what will it be like in the millennial kingdom? That's going to be pretty amazing. Those of us who are raptured or living in the church age, we're raptured at that moment. We receive our glorified spiritual bodies. Then we're in heaven with the Lord for 7 years. We return with him in Revelation 19, and then we enter the kingdom in our glorified bodies. But at the same time, the survivors of the tribulation period who are believers will enter the kingdom in their natural bodies. And that's necessary because what we read in Revelation 20 is that the whole earth is repopulated, and also passages in the Old Testament, particularly in Isaiah, we read about the population that's going to be in the future kingdom age. But we will help God govern. We'll help God, and he's going to rule the entire world. It's going to be a perfect place to live, but there's going to be us in our glorified bodies and others who survived the tribulation and entered, believers that entered in their natural bodies, who repopulate the world. So it'll be kind of an interesting time, unlike anything we've ever experienced. And also we learn that the animal kingdom will be different. It will be more of a return to Eden, although not fully. It's really kind of the last phase of history before God creates the new heavens and the new earth, which is fully restored. There'll be no sin whatsoever, no unbelievers, nobody in their natural bodies. At that point, we will all be with God for eternity in heaven. We could do an entire show on any one of those three parts of that question. It's that deep and it's that big. So, but great question. And by the way, to get a snapshot of that, you can read Revelation 6 through 19, covers the tribulation period. Then you can read Revelation 20, the first half, kind of covers the millennial kingdom. And also there's hundreds of verses in the Old Testament about the future kingdom. And then Revelation 21 and 22 give a real clear snapshot of what eternity is going to be like with God, dwelling with God, with mankind again. There'll be no more separation between earth and heaven. It'll be all one thing. God will dwell with mankind, and the new Jerusalem will come down to earth. Sounds kind of weird. Sounds like some sci-fi thing, but it's a supernatural future that we have to look forward to. And it literally gets better and better and better all the way to eternity. And we have a lot to look forward to as believers. Well, now we're going to pivot to this next question has to do with divorce and remarriage. And this is a very practical question in our day and age. And this is from someone who did not include their name, but I'm going to just read it as it is. And it says, remarriage following divorce is sin, yet we see this to be happening even in the church today. What does the Bible say about believers who have remarried when the divorce was justified, when unfaithfulness was involved? Yeah, so there's really kind of two questions here. One, what does Scripture teach about marriage? Well, God's plan for marriage is that it's union between one man and one woman for a lifetime. That's always been the model since creation, since before the fall. That's been God's model. But as time went on, and as after the fall, and as sin crept in, God gave a little bit of leeway, so to speak. When Jesus was asked, why did Moses allow for a certificate of divorce? And Jesus tells him point blank, this wasn't the plan from the beginning, but God gave some leeway here because of the hardness of your hearts. In other words, God's trying to meet people where they are, and there was an adjustment made there. And then, of course, we live in the age of grace and the church period. So we need to look at what Paul wrote about marriage, and what Paul unpacks, and what we learn in the New Testament is that still marriage is between one man and one woman for a lifetime. But there are two allowances for divorce: abandonment by the unbeliever and infidelity. If there's infidelity in the marriage, those are two grounds for divorce. It doesn't mean you have to. I've seen many couples who experienced unfaithfulness and were able to work through that, reconcile, and then have a healthy marriage afterwards, although that is often very difficult to do once trust has been broken. So I think God he allows for the reality of life at times, so to speak. But to answer the second question here is, when can someone remarry if the divorce was justified? And I believe the answer is yes. It's my personal opinion. If someone did experience infidelity and that marriage ended, I think that frees the person who did not to remarry. But all that to say, the best way is to don't get into a marriage unless you're committed for a lifetime. My wife and I always said we see marriage as a room with no exits and no windows. We're in this together all the way to the end. But there are things that happen. You know, we understand we're in a fallen world, and God makes allowance for certain things, as we said. But that's the best way to do it, is to honor God's original intent for marriage, but also acknowledge this is a sinful, fallen world, and God has made graciously a few options for that. So hopefully that answers your question there. If you're just joining us and you're wondering how to get your question answered on a future episode, you can text your question to 714-815-7097. Excuse me, that number there on the bottom of your screen. And this next question Actually, there's two questions I'm going to couple together because they're somewhat similar. And this person, the first one is, actually both of these are anonymous questions. The person, and understandably so, this person says, I want to make sure that what I've understood from the Bible is correct. Amen to that. Because I've been telling others about this. Jesus died on the cross for every sin. There's nothing that was left out. All that is left could be committed is the sin of not believing in Jesus' sacrifice. That also includes people who stop practicing homosexuality. Is that correct? If they ask God to be forgiven, they will be forgiven. I also know a lot of women who have had abortions and it eats them alive. Is their aborted child in heaven? So obviously there's several questions in this one question. And let me back up to the first part first about that Jesus died on the cross for every sin and there's nothing left, no sin left to commit except for not believing in Jesus' sacrifice. I understand the sentiment of that, but what Scripture actually teaches is that as we're sinners because we sin, and we sin because we're sinners. We inherited our sin nature from Adam and Eve, so every human being except for Jesus has been a sinful person from conception. It's part of our nature. Doesn't seem fair to me, but I'm not God, and that's the way it is. It's passed down to all humanity. That's why Adam is called the first Adam, and Jesus is the second Adam. Adam was the first representative of humanity, and when Adam and Eve sinned, that entered into humanity. So what Scripture teaches is we are already under the wrath of God. So I just want to make that distinction. Yes, Jesus paid for sins on the cross, but it's not like all of our sins are wiped away and then we just have to accept him as Savior. We're under the wrath of God before we accept Jesus as our Savior. So we're sinners because we sin. We're separate from God. He's holy. We're sinful. We can't really fully appreciate even what that means. But anyway, I wanted to kind of make that distinction. But then to get to the heart of the question, I think the real question, if I'm understanding this correctly, is that, you know, does Jesus being judged on the cross and having our sin put on him on the cross even include people who have had abortions or are caught in homosexuality? And the answer is yes. Anybody who turns to the Lord, there's no layer, no level of sin that's too bad for Jesus to cover. Anybody who turns to Christ in repentance and salvation will be saved. So that's the beauty. That's the scandal of the cross, that whether it's somebody who's generally good but we're still a sinner, turns to the Lord, they're saved. If there's a murderer, actually I've had a pastor years ago who said he had a hard time in his own mind baptizing some prisoners one time. We were doing prison ministry because they had come to the Lord and become saved. And one of the guys he baptized had murdered three people. But look at Paul. Paul oversaw the murder of Christians, yet God used him in a tremendous way, and he's right before the Lord. And then when this question about abortions, that is a huge one. Though abortion is wrong and evil, and we do everything we can to preach against that, we should. Those who have had abortions, if they turn to Christ, they're forgiven for that sin. And yes, I do believe there's indicators in Scripture that aborted babies do go to heaven. As tough as that situation is, I do believe they're in heaven. They have a sin nature, but God is a God of mercy and grace. And there's indicators in Scripture where Jesus said, let the children come to me, for such is the kingdom of heaven. Where David, when his son died from Bathsheba, said, he won't come to me, but one day I will go to him. I think there's some hints in Scripture that let us know that God, innocence is protected, that even though all of humanity has a sin nature, God is gracious when it comes to the innocence of unborn babies and young children and that kind of thing. So that's pretty encouraging. But we have to trust the Lord with all that. We don't know all the details, so we have to kind of give that to the Lord. Well, and this is one last question. I think we have time for this, and it's related to what we just talked about. It's a different person, but I coupled it with the other question because it's similar. This person says, my sister is gay. What can I say to not alienate her? And we've only got a couple minutes left, but I think to the best of our ability, the best way we can love someone is to be honest with them. We have to speak the truth in love. So I don't think we go and be insensitive about it. I think we look for opportunities to have that conversation, to see where they're at, to see, you know, to let them know we love them unconditionally, but we don't, we want to see them in a right relationship with the Lord. And we want to encourage them that they can overcome that sin, that they can come be whole, can become whole. They can overcome any of those things that our culture kind of wants to make people think you can't change. Yes, you can. The whole Bible talks about how God changes people. God can change the heart. The whole purpose of salvation is that you're born again. You're a new creation. It may take some time to shake everything from our old ways. That's called discipleship and sanctification. But once you commit your life to the Lord and you ask him to be your Savior, you are forgiven for your sins from that point forward. Then you can begin to grow in Christ and turn from that those old ways. We're not stuck by those old ways. We get to move forward in faith, in confidence, and grow in Christ-likeness. And there have been millions of people who have done that successfully. So I would just encourage you to love them unconditionally, but don't celebrate that lifestyle of sin, and speak the truth in love when you're given the opportunity. And that you got to be sensitive to know exactly what to say and when to say it and that kind of thing. Well, that about brings us to the end of this episode. Thank you so much for hanging in there with us and for submitting your questions. I'm Todd Hampson, and I'll see you next time on today's Bible Questions.
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0: It's God's will for every one of us to serve Him, to serve the Lord. Why? How we serve others? To serve the Lord. But what you do today and the next day, the little time that you have here on earth, will count for all eternity. Parents, isn't it awesome to see your kids walking in the good things of life? And that's our Heavenly Father. He delights in watching us walk in all of His ways. Not my will, but His will be done. Amen? Amen. You could be seated, and if you can please turn with me. We're back in the book of Acts, so we're in Acts chapter 19. We're picking up in verse 20. So Acts 19, verse 20. The title of our message is Fulfilling God's Desire and Purpose on the Earth. Fulfilling God's Desire and Purpose here on the Earth. So hopefully you all know and you realize the fact that there's a purpose for every one of us here on the earth. We're not here by mistake. It's not by accident that we're here. God has a purpose, God has a plan, and God has a desire for our lives here on the earth. And it's my prayer for all of us that are believers that we would accomplish or fulfill that plan that God has, that we would realize whatever that plan is, that we would be about His business, about our Father's business, and that you and I as believers would realize that plan. But again, we would desire to fulfill that by the work of His Holy Spirit. So in our text here, we're going to see Paul the Apostle knew God's desire. Paul the Apostle knew the purpose, why he was here on the earth. Paul the Apostle fulfilled the purpose and the plan that God had for him on the earth, here on the earth. So he's a great example for us, and that's one of the things we're going to see here in our text that we're going to see. So I want to just dive right in if we can. So Acts 19, verse 20, and it says, "So the word of the Lord grew mightily and prevailed." So let's just as a way of a reminder, because it's been a little while because of all that's since we've been in Acts. So let's do a little bit of reminder here. So Paul the Apostle was in Ephesus, there in Asia Minor, modern-day Turkey. And so he was there on his third missionary journey. He was teaching in the there at the school of Tyrannus for 2 years. We looked at that. The last verse we looked at, if you recall, verse 19, we looked at the fact that because of the word of God was going out so powerfully, so he was teaching in the school, but the word of God, the people that learned the word of God, they spread the word of God. They spread the gospel, and it was spreading like wildfire. And so much so that there in Ephesus, where Paul the Apostle was, that those that had been practicing magic, they realized it was wrong, and they repented of their sin, and they took their books, remember, and they, in the sight of all, so probably in the middle of the street, they probably had a big bonfire, and they all started taking their magic books and their all this witchcraft stuff, and they started burning it in the streets. How powerful is that? Could you imagine here in Huntington Beach, everybody just takes all the things that are evil and wicked and just have a bonfire, just throw it all into the bonfire and say, "I want Jesus. I want God in my life. This is terrible stuff." Well, that's what's happening. A revival is taking place. So much so, there was so much witchcraft going on and so much the practice of magic. It was so much that if today's value of it would be over $1.1 million. So that's a lot of books. That's a lot of wickedness that was going on. So that being as the background again for this text, now we read again. So the word of the Lord grew mightily and, can we say it out loud? Prevailed. It prevailed. The word of God prevailed. So it grew. That's my prayer for all of us for this year. That God's word would just grow in our lives. That we would realize the importance of God's wonderful word in our lives, and it would increase, and we would learn more of Him. We'd learn through His word, learn more of who He is and how awesome God is. It is, listen, the Bible, you know this, a reminder, it's the only living book that there is in this world. It's alive, amen? Amen. And so may it continue to be alive in our lives, and may there be, we be like those at Ephesus, that we would turn away from anything that's keeping us from hearing God speak through His powerful word. May it grow mightily. So I don't know if you guys realize this, but no, we'll get there in a minute, but let's back up a little bit. The word here, prevailed, means that there was the power of the word was working extraordinarily and with their deeds. So people, the word of God was working so effectively that there was a huge change in people's lives. Question, is God's word working in that way in your life? How about this? Do the people around you, do they see a change in your life? Do they like, you are different? But in a good way, that you realize that they realize that you're different in a good way. They might not, listen, they might not even like the way that you've changed, but there should be a change. My best friend, Dominic Moshiri, I shared, once I gave my life to Christ, I shared Jesus with him. I spent hours talking about Jesus to him and all. And finally, one day he looked at me and says, I miss that old Joe. I go, what are you talking about? He goes, you know that the one we used to go out and party and have all that fun together? I miss him. And I said, he's dead. Why, the Word of God, the transformation of the Holy Spirit in my life, but also the Word of God was changing me in such a way I wasn't the same person. I'm still today not that same person. That's what's happening in Ephesus. My question to you, when you gave your life to Jesus Christ, has your life been transformed? And do the people around you see a transformation going on in your life? Guys, this is no time to play games with God. I'm just being honest with you. Do you know the rapture of the church can happen at any time? How about this? If the rapture of the church happened right now, do you know for sure you're going up? Could you imagine if it happened right now and you were left behind? Okay, let me put it this way. The Bible makes it clear that at any time the trumpet will sound and we who are alive and remain will be caught up together with the Lord in the air. What if you were left behind? Guys, let me tell you something. If you're left behind here, hell, all hell will break loose here on earth. God is literally, according to scripture, we're looking at that in the book of Revelation, that God is literally taking, he's going to take hell itself and bring it to this the earth. That's how bad it's going to be here. People are going to, there's going to be one point we've been looking at, people are going to want to die because the pain that they go through is so bad, and they for 5 months, they're not even going to be able to die. You do not want to be here. So an evidence of the work of the Holy Spirit working in your life is when the Word of God is transforming your life. I pray that for all of us for this year, that God's Word would grow mightily, would prevail, and that we would be changed. Like those in Ephesus, that our lives would be changed from glory to greater glory. Amen. It was in my devotional time that God made it clear that Kathleen was my wife. That was in Genesis chapter 1, chapter 2. I was just reading in Genesis. For this reason, a man shall leave his father and mother and cleave unto his wife, and the two shall become one flesh. God used that mightily. I'm not going to tell the whole testimony. It's a powerful testimony. But let me tell you, just God made it clear that she was my wife. And it was love at first sight. It was fireworks went off. It was just crazy. And I felt something too. It was just really good. It was great. just joking. Just joking. Just seeing if you're awake, just making sure you're awake. Of course, fireworks, both of us. It was love at first sight, but God made it clear. I didn't know if this was my emotions or my feelings, if this is what God wants, but through the sure word of God, God demonstrated his desire, his purpose, his plan for my life and for her life. It radically changed my life. The word of God. We're told, and you guys know this very well, the psalmist wrote, your word is a what? Lamp to my feet. And a what? Light to my path. Thy word is a lamp unto my feet, a light unto my path. The word of God, the lamp. It's not working. Wait. That's not what it means that it's just going to, oh, yeah, you take the word of God. Okay, light it up. No. You have to spend time in it. And what does it do? It illuminates. Oh, this is the way. Walk in it. Oh, beware of that pitfall. Oh, okay. Beware of this. Beware of the things that are ahead. And thy word, it illuminates our steps. As you spend time in the word of God, it directs you, it corrects you, it gives you direction, it shows you which way to go. And so it's like, if you will, a compass that shows you which way. It's a map that helps us navigate through life itself. Without the word of God, you have no direction. This word is alive. There's no other book that's living like this book. Amen? And that's what it tells us in Hebrews, doesn't it? Hebrews chapter 4, verse 12. For the word of God is what? For the word of God is what? For the word of God is what? It is alive. The word of God is living. Is it alive to you? I pray it's alive to all of us. The Word of God. There's no other book that's alive. The Word of God is living and sharper. It's powerful too. Living, powerful, sharper than any two-edged sword, piercing to the division of soul and spirit, a joint and marrow. It's a discerner of the thoughts and the intents of the heart. What? The Word of God. There's no other book like it. Well, for this year, as we desire to know the will of God, as we desire to know his purpose for our life, may it be the word of God that illuminates our steps. Why? There's no other book that'll do that. It's only by staying in the word of God. The direction, the correction, the guidance, the all that we have need of found in his wonderful word. And so it's not only living, it's powerful. It's powerful to transform our lives as it did there in Ephesus back in Paul the Apostle's day. It's still alive today. It's still powerful today. But as you go on to say, yes, it's like a sword. So in our spiritual battles, if you don't have the word of God spiritually, you're going to lose out in the battle. Do you realize that? One of the offensive weapons that we have, the word of God, living, powerful, sharper than any two-edged sword. As we go to battle, what did Jesus do when he was tempted there in the wilderness? It is written, it is written, it is written, it is written, it is written. Why? So an example for us that we realize that we need to know the word of God. Why? Because temptation will come. And you need to know, what does the Bible say? It is written. Not, well, I think. No, I had my Aunt Sally told me that if you just drink this remedy, that you're going to feel much better and it'll change your whole entire life. No, that might work and it may not work. But what does the Word of God say? It's the only book that's living, powerful, sharper than any two-edged sword. What does it go on to say? It is a discerner of the thoughts and the intents of the heart. Do you realize what that means? In other words, we have emotions, we have feelings. And do you know, we live in a day today where everybody wants to work on your sympathy. Do you realize that? Feeling, and Jesus, you know, work on sympathy. Well, what about this? What about those people? Yeah, God cares about every person, but what does the Word of God say? So it pierces to division of soul and spirit. It discerns from the division of soul and spirit. Join tomorrow. It's a discerner of the thoughts and the intents of the heart. So what does that mean? I believe what it talks about. Here, let me get this off of there. Okay. So you might have a thought of something and you're like, I think this is what God wants me to do. And emotionally, you're like, yeah, I really feel this. It'll discern what's true, what's not true. It'll show you what's right and what's wrong. It'll show you those are just your feelings. It has nothing to do with the Word of God. As a matter of fact, it goes exactly against what I would have you to do. It discerns. It goes in and it shows you what the will of God is. Without the Word of God, we're all in trouble. We're all a mess. Why? We need direction. And it's only the Word of God that can do that for us. Amen? Back in our text. When these things were accomplished... So talking about the Word of God, talking about how Paul was teaching in that school for 2 years, when those things were accomplished, so he realized those things are accomplished. God has a whole new direction at this point. He's winding down. He's not leaving yet there in Ephesus, but he's starting to wind down. So when those things are being accomplished, so what happens? Paul knows that there's a change that's taking place, that God's going to do something else. He's pretty much winding down there in Ephesus. Well, then it says, Paul purposed in the Spirit, when he had passed through Macedonia and Achaia, to go to where? Jerusalem. Paul knew that he was supposed to go to Jerusalem. And so he's realizing he's in tune with the Holy Spirit. He's realizing that there in Ephesus, things were going powerfully, wonderfully, but God is winding down that. So he knows already the direction where he's going to go next. Where? Jerusalem. And so God has given him direction. God is showing him which way to go. So what he did is he purposed in his heart to accomplish God's will. And I believe that's so important for us to realize when God makes something clear to you and I, that you make sure that you do whatever you can do to accomplish God's will. He purposed in his spirit, purposed in his heart, is pretty much saying that, is realizing that, okay, I know the direction. I'm going to do whatever it takes to go to Jerusalem. And I believe that's so important for us to realize when God shows you his will for all of our lives and he makes it clear. And so we can learn from Paul the Apostle, do whatever it takes to accomplish that. Little side note, it's not in here, but it's we find in other scripture that one of the reasons why Paul the Apostle went to Jerusalem, because he brought financial help because they weren't doing good financially. So on his way there, he stopped at different churches. So we know what he did when he was there. Romans 15, 1 Corinthians 16 tells us that. So we realize that. But back to my point is he did whatever. He didn't listen. He didn't just sit back and say, God's going to get me there. How about this? What about Daniel, Shadrach, Meshach, and Abednego? Remember when they were taken captive there in Babylon? Remember when it tells us they wanted to give them the delicacies of the king's delicacies. Remember that? That was like a privilege. But you guys know what they did, right? What did they do? Daniel, what did it say? But Daniel did what? Purpose in his heart that he would not defile himself with a portion of the king's delicacies. Why? It wasn't kosher. He would have, listen, he would have been unclean. It would have been defiling. So when the pork chops were out there and the shrimp was out there and all this unclean food was out there, it wasn't, listen, it wasn't the time to sit down at the table, right, in front of them like this and say, hey guys, what do you think? You know, should we try it at least? No. He purposed in his heart before that he was sat down to the table, purposed in his heart that he would not take of the portions of the king's delicacy. And then so he went drink of the wine. Therefore, he requested to the chief of the eunuchs that he might not defile himself. Do you remember what happened with that? Remember, so he had favor with the chief eunuch, right? So he had favor with him. So he went to him and says, hey, we can't eat that stuff. It's unkosher. It's not, we're going to be defiled. God's not going to like this. And so remember the chief eunuch says, well, you know what? I could get killed if you don't eat this, because you guys are going to lose weight. You're going to look scrawny. If the king sees that, it's on me, right? So remember what Daniel said? Give us 10 days. Let's test this. And if we're scrawny and we lost a lot of weight, then we'll figure out something from there, right? But guess what? What happened after 10 days? Do you remember? Come on, Bible scholars. I need to hear a little louder. Bigger and stronger. And not only that, fatter than their other ones. That's what it says. In other words, they gained more weight than the other guys, and they looked healthier. They looked better than the other guys, right? And so God's will was accomplished. So there's something about when it comes to the will of God, and when we talk about the will of God, is that there's things that we know not to do and to do, but to ahead of time purpose in our heart. And listen, if there's an area in your life that you continue to fail, you continue to fall to, sin that you continue to fall to, I would suggest today, purpose in your heart, you're not going to go there anymore. And say, Lord, I've fallen over and over to this temptation in my life. Right now, I just purpose in my heart, I'm not going to go there. Lord, by your Holy Spirit, listen, please, by your Holy Spirit, may you be my helper. May you give me victory over this area of my life. Why? Because if you don't, if you continue to fall to that one temptation, it's over and over. It's like a clock. You're just falling, falling, falling. You're going to run in circles like a hamster. Get off that wheel. Purpose in your heart to do it God's way. Amen? And it goes on to say, saying, so he realized he's going to Jerusalem, but also saying, after I have been there, I must see, where is he going to go? He's going to go to Rome. Did he make it to Rome, Bible scholars? Yes, he made it to Rome. He knew he had to go to Jerusalem, and he knew afterwards, so God gave him direction. He knew the will of God. He knew the desires of God, and I suggest to you the way he knew the will of God through this, because God put a strong desire in his heart to go to Rome. And you might say, Pastor, where are you getting that from? Well, do you realize when Paul himself wrote of it? So Paul wrote to those in Rome, in Romans chapter 1, verse 9, he says, for God is my witness, whom I serve with my spirit, and in the gospel of his son. Listen to this, that without ceasing I make mention of you always in my prayers, goes on to say, making a request, if by some means, now at last, I may find a way in the will of God to what? Come to you. He has a desire to go to Rome, but not only that, don't miss the next verse. For I what? One more time. I long to see you. Strong desire to be in Rome with you guys. Where do you think that desire came from? Can I suggest? God. Well, isn't that what we read in our scripture reading? Delight yourself also in the Lord, and he shall what? Give you the desires of your heart. Delight yourself in the Lord, and he will give you the desires of your heart. As we talk about God's desire, as we talk about fulfilling God's plan in our life, one way for sure that he will direct you is he'll put a strong desire in your heart for his will to be accomplished. My wife, she was born in Scotland, as most of you know. All her life, she never had a desire to come to the United States. Matter of fact, she did wanted nothing to do with the United States. Matter of fact, she had her nose up to the United States, like, you Americans. Seriously. Sorry, honey, you're watching online or downstairs, I know. But that's just reality. Listen. As soon as she gave her life to Christ, guess what? She had a strong desire not just to come to the United States, but specifically California. Why? She needed to meet me over here. One reason. She had a ministry under Pastor Chuck Smith for 20-some years, and I had to ask Pastor Chuck for her hand in marriage, and he walked her down the aisle, but he had a ministry here for her. Well, how did she know the will of God? She had a strong desire to come, and she stayed in the Word of God. She delighted herself in the Word of God. God put his desire in her heart, what? To accomplish his perfect will. Amen. It's just a reminder for us as believers. God will put a strong desire in your heart to accomplish his will, his plan, his purpose when you delight yourself in him. How do we delight ourselves in him? Just spend time with him. Spend time in his words. Spend time in prayer. Spend time in worship. Spend time in church. Seek ye first the kingdom of God and his righteousness. And watch and see the desires that he places upon your heart. And may you find out it's his desire to begin with. 2000, I had a strong desire to go out to Calvary Costa Mesa. I was in Michigan, living there, youth pastor. But in my heart, I had a strong desire. I thought it was selfish because I'm thinking, because if I go to Calvary Costa Mesa, I'm going to sit under Chuck Smith and just receive. I'm thinking, it's better to give. So I was trying to go on a missions trip to Nicaragua, and I was working out the plans. Nicaragua, the door was shut. It was shut. Why? Because God was blocking my will. And finally, I was just like, what's going on? And my sister said, well, do you have any desire? I said, I'd love to go to Calvary Costa Mesa, but that seems selfish. And then so I picked up the phone and called, and it was the 4th of July weekend. So I was thinking, you know, just pick up the phone. And so I said, hey, you know, I'm thinking of going to, guess who I'm on the phone with? Kathleen, my wife, to be. And I'm not kidding you. Listen to this. So I have this desire. I'm on the phone calling Calvary Costa Mesa. Hi, you know, just wondering what's going on. It's 4th of July weekend. Are you guys doing anything special? And she's telling me, yeah, at the time, Crystal Lewis is here. We got this and that going. And she goes, just come on over. I am not faking this even though. My heart was leaping. I'm like, I hang up the phone. I'm like, when she said, just come on over, I'm just like, my heart was leaping. I'm like, what is going on? And I find out later, I met her. I came out here, met her. She was the one on the phone. And now, then we got married. The fireworks, they were there when we met. For both of us, I'll just tell you the truth. But what I'm saying is, God put the desire in my heart. And I thought it was a selfish desire. But no, God's like, no, this is my desire, you idiot. I'm going to close the doors everywhere you want to go because I don't want you to go there. I have a wife in store for you. She's there in Southern California. She's there at Calvary Costa Mesa. And that is your wife. His desires, strong desires, and we have to take our time delighting in him, staying in the word. What? To navigate. Is this my feelings? Is this my emotions? Verse 22, Paul sent into Macedonia two of those who ministered to him, don't miss that, Timothy and Erastus. But he himself stayed in Asia Minor, there in Ephesus for a time, a short time. We're going to look at that later. It's the last verse we're going to look at. So interesting, Timothy and Erastus, they ministered to the minister. They helped him. We are so blessed here at this church. We have so many servants of the Lord. That's what minister means. This word minister just means to be a servant, to serve. And as we talk about the will of God, I just want to say, you for sure, 1,000%, it's God's will for every one of us to serve him, to serve the Lord. Why? How we serve others, to serve the Lord. You, as a believer in Jesus Christ, are called to be a servant. So where do we get that? Well, Jesus himself said, Matthew 23:11, but he who is greatest among you shall be your what? Your servant. What happens when we get to heaven? What are the words that we're supposed to hear? Well done, good and faithful.
1: Servant.
0: Interesting. Doesn't say, well done, good and faithful Bible scholar. We are called to be servants. Last part we're going to look at here as we wind this down. Jesus said in Mark chapter 10, But whoever desires to become great among you shall be your servant. That's how we're great. And whoever of you desires to be first shall be the slave of all. For even the Son of Man, Jesus, the Son of Man, he's talking about himself, did not come to be served, but to do what? To serve and to give his life a ransom for many. God's plan. Do you know it? God's desire for your life. Are you aware of it? God's purpose for you to be on this earth. Have you figured it out? You see, if you're not in the will of God, if you're not walking in his plan and in his purpose, it's a miserable existence. And what many people do, because it is a miserable existence, when you're not walking in the will of God, you're going to mask it with different things. Some people with alcohol, with drugs, with sex, with all kinds of things. You're going to mask it. The thing is you're going to be miserable. Why? Because God created you. And he has a purpose for your life here on this earth. And he wants you to know what it is. And we touched on some different ways that we can know the will of God. We can know the desires of God. We can know the purpose that we're here on this earth. So be encouraged. Because of the fact, God wants us to fulfill his desire and his purpose here on the earth. And the scripture goes great. Last one we're going to look at, I'm going to read, it was in our scripture reading, Psalm 37:23. The steps of a good man, and our goodness is in Christ, are ordered by who? The Lord. Question, is he ordering your steps? He wants to. Your goodness is in Christ, and he wants to direct your steps. But check it out. And he, capital H, the Lord, delights in his way. In other words, your steps are ordered by the Lord. He's ordained them. He's given you direction. And then when you are doing that, the Lord delights in it. He's like, that's my kid. Look what he's doing. Parents, isn't it awesome to see your kids walking in the good things of life? Amen. And that's our Heavenly Father. He delights in watching us walk in all of his ways. According to Scripture, listen, it's a vapor. But what you do today and the next day, the little time that you have here on earth, will count for all eternity. Please walk in his ways, and may we encourage each other to walk in the ways of the Lord. Not my will, but his will be done. Amen.

Hello and welcome to Behind the Cameras. And I'm here to give you a little update for the month of May. God has been so good, and we are just moving through this year. There has been so many things that have been going on for the kingdom of God throughout the world. Friends, be encouraged, be encouraged. We are seeing more, I would say, lost souls that are starting to tune in various countries around the world that there's no churches. They don't have a church out there. There isn't any missionary outreach. And we've been busy over these last 26 years putting little data centers in various cities or around the world. We're in over 250 now. But God is good, and He had a plan. And a lot of these areas now we're able to get into where you aren't allowed to have a church. In fact, you can't even be seen carrying a Bible or talking about the Word of God with another friend in public, or else you could be under some severe persecution. And speaking of that, I'd like to let you know something, and this is for you partners. We're always have been on the cutting edge. 26 years ago when we started broadcasting over the internet, and then because nobody else, there wasn't an iPhone back then and no iPads, and Google was just getting started. In fact, there wasn't even an iPhone invented yet, and there wasn't a Facebook. And so we had to build our own code, which was really great because God made us a head, not a tail. And because of that, we started building our own servers, and voila, now we have our own infrastructure throughout the world, reaching millions of people every month, teaching them about the kingdom of God and what Jesus can do for them in their daily life. Because remember, some people tend to preach about everything is going on in heaven, and they forget we're living here now, and God wants to work with us. He created all this beauty. Take a step back and look and see what God is doing in your life. And I'll tell you a little bit more about that when I do the longer version for On Demand. I try to keep this down to 4 minutes for the little breaks on the live TV. But friends, for those of you watching, we upgraded the iPhone app. And so you might want to, if it didn't automatically re-download, download the iPhone app for your phone. It now, all of our weekly programs have closed captioning for those of you that desperately need that closed captioning. And also, the Fire TV app has been upgraded, so it has closed captioning on all of the video on demand. And we're getting ready to launch the new upgrade for the Apple TV. I've been looking at it, and we've been testing it, and it too has closed captioning for the on-demand section. And what's unique, friends, is we do our own closed captioning. We don't go

0: become a summer co-laborer. And I always say this every year, because as our regular Steady Eddie faithful partners take off on vacation, you can step in and fill their shoes just for the next 3 months. And when you donate, just say, Dennis, leave a note. I'm with you for the next 3 months. I'm a summer partner. Because that will let us know that we can, just like every summer, keep moving forward. And we don't have to, like a lot of ministries, close everything down and try to get over what we call the summer hump. It's time for me to go. May God richly bless you in this beautiful month of May. God is good. Remember, you have been saved by grace. Work on your faith. Work on your faith. That's your journey, my friends, is developing your faith. Because the more you read the Word of God, the stronger your faith becomes. And the next thing you know, and I'm just saying this, you can move mountains. God is good. Until next time, God bless.
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2: Hello, and thank you for watching His channel. With an international update, I'm Brian Perez. A violent storm bringing rain and hail cut across India's most populous state of Uttar Pradesh, killing more than 100 people, as the chief minister ordered relief funds to be distributed within 24 hours. Storms are common in the northern state during the hot season from March to June before monsoon rains bring respite. Authorities said the storm injured 59 people, damaged 87 homes, and killed 114 livestock. At least 104 people died in about a dozen districts. A 34-year-old Mexican woman has been sentenced to more than 3 years in prison for her involvement in a human smuggling operation. Monica Hernandez Palma was sentenced after pleading guilty to conspiracy to bring an alien to the United States and aiding and abetting bringing an alien to the U.S. for financial gain. She will serve 41 months in prison. Per court documents cited by the Department of Justice, the smuggling organization had stash houses in Monterrey and Piedras Negras, Mexico. Hernandez Palma would coordinate with fellow members of the ring to coordinate the illegal entry of immigrants into the U.S. Hernandez Palma worked with San Antonio, Texas-based smuggler Enil Edil Mejia Zuniga, whom the DOJ referred to as her co-conspirator. In July, he was sentenced to 10 years in prison. According to Mejia Zuniga, the organization smuggled 2,500 to 3,000 individuals into the U.S. over a two-year period, charging $6,500 to $12,000 per person, leading to a profit of $16 to $30 million. United Nations Secretary General Antonio Guterres said the U.S. capture of Venezuelan leader Nicolas Maduro came partially as a result of major complicity within his country's power structure. The statement prompted a formal protest from the government of interim President Delcy Rodriguez. Speaking at a news conference in Nairobi after a new UN office opened, Guterres said the January 3rd military operation in which Maduro was captured would not have been possible without fractures in loyalty inside Venezuela's political system. Asked whether a similar military intervention scenario could occur in Cuba, Guterres rejected the comparison, pointing to what he described as the erosion of trust within Venezuela's ruling socialist movement. Foreign Minister Ivan Gil issued a statement calling Guterres' remarks unworthy of his high office and accused the UN Secretary General of acting in bad faith by promoting theories of internal betrayal. Gil said the comments lacked objectivity and prudence and reflected what it described as the progressive deterioration of the United Nations. And two national agencies fighting corruption in Ukraine have named President Volodymyr Zelensky's former chief of staff as an official suspect in a major graft investigation. Ukraine's Specialized Anti-Corruption Prosecutor's Office and National Anti-Corruption Bureau announced that Andriy Yermak is suspected of an alleged $10.5 million money laundering scheme. The announcement coincided with, but was not connected to, the end of a three-day U.S.-brokered ceasefire that decreased the fighting but failed to stop it altogether. Corruption investigators said on the Telegram app that the investigation into Yermak is ongoing.

0: The move is a step short of formally charging Yermak, who resigned in November. He was the country's lead negotiator in talks with the U.S. and left during the scandal that brought the biggest threat to Zelensky's government since Russia's full-scale invasion. The investigation is deeply embarrassing to Zelensky as he pushes for his country to be admitted as a member of the European Union. Endemic corruption is one of the obstacles slowing Ukraine's admission. With an international update on his channel, I'm Brian Perez.
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2: Your kid needs to know that they can make it through difficulties. 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Yes, there's 1,000 obstacles against you. Just keep fighting. Don't give up. You can't quit. It's not even on the docket to quit. You can't do it. Son, you got to keep going. Daughter, don't look back. Keep going.
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2: If you've ever cried out something like this, Lord, why aren't you answering my prayers? You're not alone. But nothing can replace what happens when you and I slow down and we take advantage of this excellent book written by Dr. Erwin Lutzer. Because listen, why doesn't God answer my prayers? That's the title of his book, and that's also the cry of our hearts, isn't it? This powerful book tackles those moments in our lives when we pray for someone, but they're not healed. When tragedy strikes, we don't know why. When evil seems to be winning, it doesn't seem fair. When God feels so far away can sometimes be a torture to our souls. But in this excellent book, you'll discover biblical truth that can carry you through the trials and the tears into a deeper trust in God's wisdom, His goodness, and His timing. This is a must-have book for you and your family and for those that you love. So please order your copy, Why Doesn't God Answer My Prayers, now at jackhibbs.com.

0: Well, friends, listen, what comes to your mind when you hear the words family talk? It could be anxiety, it could be excitement. It all depends on what's going to be talked about. Today, as we dive into the Bible together, we're going to be looking at how religion is not going to make it for you and I. Rules and regulations cannot get us to heaven, but a relationship personally with Jesus will. And so as we look at this today, Paul is going to be speaking to us, again, from the book of Romans, about how that relationship with God is one that is intimate, personal, and not based upon rules and regulations. Look, rules and regulations are fine in certain areas, but not when it comes to a loving relationship. The motivation should be interactive, love, knowing God, knowing Jesus. And that's why this is a transformative message if we allow it to be. A personal walk with God is what you and I need to have. It's something that's 24/7, 365, that we are aware of our relationship with Jesus just constantly. So listen, stay tuned, grab your Bibles. Let's get into the study today. And I hope it's a great comfort and also a great encouragement to you as we look to this message titled Beyond Religion. Let's see what happens. Listen, our salvation, our faith is based upon what Christ has done. Can I hear amen to this? It's what Jesus has done. It's not what you do. What you do is the fruit of what Christ has done. That's God living his gospel out of your life, not you trying to be religious. And Paul addresses them. He says, beware of the mutilation. That means those who were teaching and preaching that no matter what you believe, you've got to be circumcised to go to heaven. Well, that's equal to somebody saying today, you've got to be baptized to go to heaven. Now, listen, Christian, should you be baptized? You should. But what if you're driving? What if you accept Christ and you're driving down to get baptized and you get killed in a car crash? Are you going to go to heaven or hell? Heaven. Heaven. Yeah, but he didn't get baptized. Neither did the thief on the cross. Baptism is an act of obedience because we've had a changed heart. An internal change is displayed with an external display of water baptism. For the Jew, it was circumcision. And they were attacking the gospel. And Paul said, beware of the mutilation. They were saying, I hate to say it to you this way, but folks, it's the truth. And legalism does this to you. No matter what your faith system is, you've got to add to it. This is what is one of the definitions of the cults. If you are a former member or a member or you know somebody who belongs to a cult, they say, oh, yeah, we love Jesus. We believe in everything Jesus did, but you have to do this also. No, it's faith in Christ alone. And that transformative power actually supernaturally changes your life. But the mutilation taught this. The more flesh you circumcise, the holier you are. Watch out. Legalism kills you, and it's very painful. For we are the circumcision who worship God in spirit, rejoicing in Christ Jesus, and have no confidence in the flesh. There you go. Though I also might have confidence in the flesh. This is Paul speaking. If anyone else thinks he may have confidence in the flesh, I more so. Circumcised the eighth day of the stock of Israel, of the tribe of Benjamin, a Hebrew of the Hebrews. Concerning the law, Paul was a Pharisee. Wow. Concerning zeal, persecuting the church. Concerning righteousness, which is in the law, blameless. But what things were gained to me, these I have counted loss for Christ. Yet indeed, I also count all things lost for the excellence of the knowledge of Christ Jesus. Listen, do you know, as you'll see in a moment, do you know in an experiential way Jesus Christ? That is the pivotal question of today in this gathering. Do you know Christ as he is saying, and have you experienced him? Very, very important. Christ Jesus, my Lord, for whom I have suffered the loss of all things and count them as rubbish. The word in Greek is manure. No, I'm not kidding. That I may gain Christ. Verse 9, and be found in him, not having my own righteousness, which is from the law, but that which is through faith in Christ, the righteousness which is of God by faith, that I may know him and the power of his resurrection and the fellowship of his sufferings, being conformed or made into the image of Jesus Christ, that is, to his death, That is, by the death of Jesus Christ and his resurrection, the power has been given to you and I by the word of God the Holy Spirit will use to transform your life. And if your life has been transformed, listen, you know nothing about being a Sunday Christian only. You see how family this talk's going to be today? If you think you're a Christian on Sunday but not on Monday, you're not in the family. You're playing games. But the fact of the matter is, are we really, really a transformed people? Because one of the marked evidences of being a true believer is that you've got to pursue the things of God. The rule of God, the reign of God, the word of God, the will of God for your life. It's what you want. And you and I well know that if that's what we want, because we've been transformed, that you and I are the ones who get most often in the way of what God wants to do. And so the Bible tells us over and over again that we are in this family. We are to bring our flesh under the subjection of Christ. And that's our daily walk with Jesus. But a real family, what is it like? He says in verse 14, now I myself am confident concerning you, my brethren. How could he be confident in knowing their walk with God when he had never met them? He's writing this book that you have open on your lap from Corinth, Greece. He's writing to the Romans in Italy. And he says, I know about your walk. I know about your life. I know about your faith. Why? Because people were talking about the Roman believers. Look, church, being a believer in Rome in the first century would be like being a believer in New York City or Hollywood or Vegas or Babylon. You're either a believer or you're not. It's black and white. There's no place to hide. And the Roman believers were strong. In fact, you're going to hear in a moment that they were stronger than most. I want to encourage you, in the world that you and I live in right now, let's be honest. It seems like every other breaking news issue is some catastrophe, some more lawlessness, insanity. What's happening? I hope I express your heart when I say, when you see all these things happening, yes, it upsets us because it's horrible. And this is the ramifications of sin, but it also reminds us that we've got to be on the last lap, folks. This world cannot continue on much longer unless something happens. And even in your own world, what about your family? The issues of family life, it's harder now to be a husband, a wife, a father, a mother, a child, a parent. Would you agree? More difficult than ever. And the temptation to give up on your children seems to be overwhelming. That you can't bring any help to them because their world, I mean, our kids and our grandkids, their world has just exploded light years in technology. We don't even understand their language. Look, I'm an old guy. I don't know how long I'll be in this pulpit. I'm, you know, could drop dead any day. That said, I got to have people around me and I have to ask them, so what's the latest young people talk? So like when I'm doing a podcast, I don't sound like a dinosaur. I had to ask that question because there's so many young people that watch. The vast majority of our podcasting is received by young people, which we're happy to report. But what are they doing? I think they're watching because they might need a dad. Maybe that's it. But I also want to be able to relate to them, but I should leave that to the Holy Spirit, right? That's the Holy Spirit's job. But one of the worst things that we could ever do when, as a family, is that a parent tries to be the best friend of the kid. That is a very sad thing in our culture today because the pressures and insecurities of parenting, we try to think, well, if I make my kid happy, then they'll think I'm cool. They don't need you to be cool. They need you to be the loving authority because, listen, they'll never make it through a job in life. They'll never make it through life. Unless you show them loving authority, unless you teach them and show them the world is tough out there. And Paul the Apostle is saying, I'm confident in you, Roman believers. Why? Because they had gone through it. They are living their Christianity where Nero himself would be residing, the empire. Darth Vader was there. And they lived for Christ. We know also in the book of Acts, the Bible tells us that there were those of Caesar's household that had come to faith in Christ. How did that happen? an active, verbal, loving, spirit-filled church. And that's what I pray and hope that is true in my life and in your life. He goes on in verse 14 and says, that you also are full of goodness and filled with all knowledge. Two profound words. The word goodness is to be godlike. Don't let that trip you up. It doesn't mean that you're going to be a god. It means that you are mimicking the God that is your God. Listen, if the Lord God of the Bible is your God, you will seek to mimic your God. And this is true, by the way, of all things. This is true of all things. I don't mean to be hard on this, but I'll paint this picture as some sort of reminder. People who are into, I mean, you pick the topic, seriously. Hunting. They get hunting stuff. They get hunting apparel. They buy a duck call. They watch Duck Dynasty. I don't know. They have a rifle rack. I don't know. But they intermingle with that culture. And that's fantastic. Maybe sports. Whatever it might be. That's fine. As a Christian, that same truth, but in a divine sense, I am to be associated with the things of God. In fact, what it means to be godlike in action and word, it means that when I speak, I don't have to quote the Bible to be ministering to somebody. I can paraphrase the Bible. I can take biblical truth and say it in a different way in our culture, in our day. And somebody might say, wow, you've got so much wisdom, or I never thought about that before. Little do they know, all you and I are doing is regurgitating Bible. Are you with me? That's being godlike. That's being goodness. It's doing the things that Jesus would do. The word also means to put into practice, to do it, and to do it from the heart. Why? Because our true faith in Christ is rooted in the heart. We are not fans of religion. We are fans of a relationship. And there's a great difference, certainly. And then he goes on to use this word, goodness, and he goes on to use the word knowledge. This knowledge, the Greek word gnosko, means to know by experience. Listen, I'm going to say it. And there's a lot of overreaction because, listen, this is Calvary Chapel, which I could care less about the name of this church, to be honest with you. I don't care. What I do love and care about is that all of you come from various denominations and walks of life. I love that. There's all kinds of Catholics and Methodists and Lutherans and Baptists and Assembly God. But don't tell the Baptists. All the Baptists think they're the only ones here. But joke. The beautiful thing is this. We never take your pulse to find out what flavor you are. We want you to be focused on the Word of God. And having said that, there are denominations, there's issues that people have had with certain groups maybe where the experience was bad. They went into a church service and it was crazy weird. People speaking in tongues, running around, swinging from the chandeliers. And they're like, what is that? That's Christianity? I don't want anything to do with it. There are people who have came out of very, very bizarre, almost shepherding movement types of churches where you couldn't do anything without asking the pastor. That's sick. Jesus said, by the way, that's Nicolaitan, and I hate it. Did you know that? Jesus said that. And so when you see the words to know by experience or experiential knowledge, you push back because your experience has been ugly. I want you to know that God wants to wash that out of your life and have you experience the Lord Jesus Christ in an actual living, breathing way where you live with him on a continuous basis. And friend, it is real. It is reality. And honestly, I'm glad that you're here, but you don't need Sunday church to experience that. This is just a cherry on top of the whipped cream coming together like this. It's every day. And you experience him. And so as a family, I want to ask you, I realized that my alone private time with God was eaten up by very, very good things. And my private time with God started to shrink because I was doing all these really good things. They're good things. But are they good things really managed well when they begin to take away private time from God and me alone? It's not a good thing. The world has its stuff thrown at you. I think you can identify it. But sometimes I wonder if Satan doesn't wrap stuff up with a really shiny bow on it and try to distract you with it. Because God is never into tempting or confusing you or me. And that alone time. Does not a child long to have that quality time with mom or dad? Do they not? My grandson last week, he loves airplanes. Everything, the youngest one loves airplanes. It's just over the top. I love it. That's how I was when I was a kid. And I told him, I said, why don't you, listen, before anybody else wakes up, let's get going. Let's get on over to John Wayne Airport. We'll watch airplanes take off and land. And he said, what? And I said, yeah. He goes, just you and I? Isn't that exactly? Aww. It's so cute. Just you and I? I go, yeah. And he goes, yeah, okay. And he was very excited that he weren't going to tell anybody. Okay, let's go. So we had to go through Starbucks. He's all set up. And he's got a little flight radar app going. He's got his camera out. Two times he said to me, we're doing this together. Isn't that great? That's a big aww. We're doing this together. Like he's reminded me. But I'm the one that engineered it. And then on the way home, fourth and final time, he said, why did you do this with me today? I said, because I wanted to. Did you like it? I loved it. If we can do that and experience that, how much more, God, with us? When we get alone with him, listen, sometimes we are maybe tempted to be afraid when we get alone with God because he might say something. I want to encourage you. You know, I understand that. But after you get to know Jesus for a while, you long for him to say something. It's like, Lord, best I can, I'm not leaving until you say something. We learned that from Jacob, right? We'd grab onto his foot and hang on to it. I'm not leaving until you bless me, God. And so many times in those moments, God will speak things. Listen up carefully. This might reach one person or 100. In those times, God will say something to you that you don't understand. You better write it down. You seek God alone and he'll tell you secrets. There's a great book by A.W. Tozer called God Tells the Man Who Cares. And the man who cares is the man who takes the time to be alone with God. And God will tell you things. And sometimes the things will seem crazy. Write them down. Watch what he does. And you'll have confidence. And those believers in Rome, they were confident because they had learned how to follow God. In James chapter 1, verse 22, the Bible tells us, James 1, 22. But be doers of the word and not hearers only. Watch what happens. Deceiving yourselves. Translate, if you're only hearers of the word of God and you don't do it, you're deceiving yourself. You know that? Before I read verse 23, issue of a warning. Remember, this is family talk. This is a very direct message today. If you don't intend to do God's word, you don't need another sermon. How is it that in our culture we think, I'll listen to a sermon today. In fact, I might listen to three on the road. For what? Stop doing that. Don't listen to any more sermons if you don't intend to do what the Bible says to do. Does that make sense? You say, man, that's kind of harsh. That's not harsh at all. It's basic. It's family talk. This is us. We're not of this world. What if we listened to one sermon and determined to do what we learned? Wow. Verse 23, for if anyone is a hearer of the word and not a doer, he's like a man observing his natural face in a mirror. Natural face. You know what that word natural face is? Unkept face. Natural. Not supernatural. Natural face. You know your natural face? Have you seen your natural face lately? James is warning about the man who looks in the mirror, and instead of him saying, wow, that's revealing. I got to get that fixed. I got to brush those more often. Or I got to shave my nose. The guy looks in the mirror and goes, whoa, what a mutt. And then walks away and acts like he's not. The Bible says, listen, look into me, look into this book, and I'll show you who you really are. And I'm not going to condemn you, and I'm not going to leave you ugly, spiritually speaking. I'm going to make you brand new. I'm going to make you new all over, from top to bottom, from side to side, from the spirit inside outward. I'm going to make you beautiful in my sight. God will do that.
1: So here's the challenge to the message that we just heard. We cannot let this slip. We cannot forget about it. We can't let it be another sermon that we listen to and we get on with our lives. It's got to be obeyed because it is the Word of God. And so what the Lord wants us to do with what we've learned is live it out because it is our life. We are not going to do this because it's what we do. We're going to do it because it's who we've become. Christ has transformed us. You and I cannot improve upon what Jesus Christ has done, both in his life, at the cross, and that empty tomb. It's not a my life and Jesus life plus. It's not a Jesus plus type of addition. That steals away from not only the work of God at the cross and the atoning work of Christ and what he did for you and I in his great act of love, but it also, if we think of works related, it will steal and rob us of our joy. A real walk with Jesus Christ, as I mentioned earlier, is 24/7, friend. That is knowing him. Just like you know your wife, your husband, your family, your children, your parents. It's a 24/7 relationship. You pick up the phone, you call when you wish to or desire to or need to. We pick up the phone, as it were, and we talk to God when we need to and desire to. The relationship with him is a constant. Regarding our choices, our family, our life lived, friends, listen, more than ever, you and I need to dive in and become a doer of the Word of God. And it starts with knowing Jesus Christ. It's not racking up good points. It's spending time with the one who loves your soul. So until next time, listen, we want to keep you plugged into the Word of God. You can go to jackhibbs.com and find out so much more about your walk with Jesus. Until then, God bless you.
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1: If you've ever cried out something like this, Lord, why aren't you answering my prayers? You're not alone. But nothing can replace what happens when you and I slow down and we take advantage of this excellent book written by Dr. Erwin Lutzer. Because listen, why doesn't God answer my prayers? That's the title of his book, and that's also the cry of our hearts, isn't it? 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
5: 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So, who is the Holy Spirit? 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
7: 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So if you're a Christian, you have the indwelling Holy Spirit. He's living within you right now. You may not feel it. You may not know it. You may not understand it, but it doesn't make any difference. It's still true. 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
7: During the darkest days of World War II, President Franklin D. Roosevelt had a man who was always with him. His name was Harry Hopkins. Hopkins wasn't a general or a politician. In fact, he was a sickly, frail, weakened by years of battling cancer man. But Roosevelt trusted him and loved him more than anyone else. Hopkins even moved into the White House so he could be close by, recovering from surgery while serving the president. For more than 3 years, he lived just down the hall, eating at Roosevelt's table, sitting in on late-night strategy sessions, sometimes even meeting with world leaders in the president's bedroom. Churchill nicknamed him Lord Root of the Matter because Hopkins had a way of cutting through confusion to the heart of an issue. Stalin, though suspicious of Americans, trusted this man when he promised that the United States would stand with the Allies until Hitler was defeated. Roosevelt once said the reason he leaned on Hopkins so much was simple. He said, "Harry is the one man I can count on to always tell me the truth and do what needs to be done." He also said in a later time that he loved this man because he knew he was not after anything for himself. He was just trying to be a help to the president. He was in every sense the president's helper. He was unseen by most, unknown by many, but indispensable to history. And yet, as remarkable as Harry Hopkins was, his help could only go so far. You see, his body weakened, his strength gave out, and when his life ended, so did his service. That's the way it is with every human helper. Their support is valuable, but it's always temporary. Now think of another moment in history. The night before the cross, Jesus sat down with his disciples for one final meal. He told them he was leaving, and their hearts were troubled. They couldn't imagine life without him. Who would guide them? Who would help them? And that's when Jesus gave them a promise they never expected. He said, John 14:16, I will pray the Father, and he will give you another helper that he may abide with you forever. For the disciples, those words felt like a lifeline. Jesus was about to leave, but he promised they wouldn't be alone. Someone was coming to help them. And that someone was God the Holy Spirit. Some people don't know much about him. Others misunderstand him. The Bible tells us the truth. The Spirit of God is living inside every one of us if we're Christians. When you don't know what to do, he can guide you. When worries keep you up at night, he can calm you down. When life feels too big or too hard, he can give you the courage to stand strong and move forward. To know the Holy Spirit is to know God himself. It is to know his presence and his power in your life. So let's get started learning about him. First of all, let me tell you about his personality. John 14:16-17 says, and I will pray the Father, and he will give you another helper, that he may abide with you forever, the Spirit of truth, whom the world cannot receive, because it neither sees him nor knows him, but you know him, for he dwells with you and will be in you. When Jesus spoke these words, he wasn't promising a force or some type of vague spiritual electricity. He was promising a person. Now, this is where some people get tripped up about the Holy Spirit. They refer to the Holy Spirit as an it. But the Holy Spirit is not an it. He is God, the third person of the Trinity. Think of it this way. Electricity can't love you. Gravity can't teach you. A magnetic field won't comfort you at 2 o'clock in the morning. But the Spirit of God does all of that and more. Jesus said he would teach us. And in the book of Acts, the Holy Spirit speaks and he makes decisions and prevents people's plans. And Paul said he can be grieved, and you can't hurt electricity's feelings. Did you know that? The Spirit intercedes for us in prayer. So the Holy Spirit is not an it. It's not a force like electricity. The Holy Spirit is a person, the third person of the Trinity. The Holy Spirit is God. And here's the clincher. The Holy Spirit has all of the marks of personality. Psychologists tell us that personality is made up of three things: intellect, emotion, and volition, or will. And the Holy Spirit has all of those things. He searches and knows the deep things of God. He has knowledge. He loves. He has emotion. And he makes choices like distributing the spiritual gifts to his people. He has mind, emotion, and will, the complete profile of a person. So let me hear you say this in your own mind. The Holy Spirit is a person. Say that. The Holy Spirit is a person. Jesus said, I will send you this person. And he gave him a name. He called him another helper. He wasn't sending an it. He was sending a he. Oh, men and women, it makes all the difference what you believe about the Holy Spirit. If he is an it, an impersonal influence that we learn to harness, then we may boast, I've got it. But the truth is far different. The Holy Spirit is the person of God who comes to live in our hearts. And when we realize that, pride goes away and humility fills our lips, and God has chosen to live within me. The Bible tells us that when you become a Christian, immediately upon becoming a Christian, you receive the Holy Spirit. Every Christian has the Holy Spirit. And the Holy Spirit is not an influence. The Holy Spirit is a person who comes to live within your heart. Let me talk with you about the priority of the Holy Spirit. Why is the Holy Spirit important? What kind of a person is he? Is he simply an angel? Is he higher than the angels? We've already begun to answer that question, but Jesus gave us the clearest reply in a single word, and that word is another. You don't often build a sermon on one word, but I could preach a whole sermon on the word another. Jesus said, I will pray the Father, and he will give you another helper. Now, in the Greek language, there are only two words for the word another. One is the word heteros, which means another of a different kind. That's where we get the word heterosexual, a different kind. But the other word is the word allos. And that word means another of the very same kind. So what Jesus said is, I'm going to give you another helper of the very same kind that I am. This will be another one just like me. Someone you can trust in. Someone you can know. Someone who will live within you. What does that mean? Jesus was saying, don't be afraid that I'm leaving. When I return to the Father, he's going to send another helper like the one you already have. Another one just like Jesus. Another who is God, for Jesus is God. Another who is a person, for Jesus is a person. The personality of the Holy Spirit, the priority of it. What is the purpose of the Holy Spirit? Now listen to me carefully in these next moments. First of all, to promote Jesus Christ. The Holy Spirit is here to promote Jesus Christ. The Bible tells us that. Listen to John 15:26. When the Helper comes, whom I shall send to you from the Father, the Spirit of truth who proceeds from the Father, he, the Holy Spirit, said Jesus, will testify of me. And in chapter 16 we read, when he, the Spirit of truth, has come, he will guide you into all truth. For he will not speak of his own authority, but whatever he hears, he will speak, and he will tell you things to come. Now watch this. He will glorify me, for he will take of what is mine and declare it to you. Do you see it? The Holy Spirit does not glorify himself. He glorifies Christ. The first and foremost purpose of the Holy Spirit is to lift up the name of Jesus. And when the Spirit is doing his work in your life, you will not be going around talking primarily about the Holy Spirit. You'll be talking about Jesus. You will be talking about Jesus Christ because the Spirit comes to lift him up. Spirit-filled Christians, men and women, are Christ-centered Christians. Like John the Baptist, who said, he must increase, but I must decrease. So he's here to promote Jesus Christ. Secondly, the Holy Spirit has come to provide strength for believers. John 14:16 says, I will pray the Father, and he will send you another helper. How many of you could use another helper? I mean, amen. We could use a little help, couldn't we? Jesus called the Holy Spirit helper. That word has the meaning of someone who comes alongside of you, who walks beside you. The word is parakaleo, called alongside of. The Holy Spirit is the one who gives you the backbone to do the things you don't have the courage to do. How we need that today. How we need that in our world today, in our churches today. We live in a time of immense pressure, and without the Spirit's strength, we will collapse. How many of you know that if you only ever do the things you think you can do, you will never do the things God called you to do? I'm sure it would surprise you that many times I don't feel like preaching to you on Sunday. I'm tired. Maybe I've had a busy week, or I'm not feeling good physically. But you know what? One of the most wonderful things in the world to be a preacher is to stand up here and feel weak and know that the Holy Spirit has filled you with his power. Sometimes it's almost like I'm standing over here watching someone else preach because the Holy Spirit is doing it. In 1966, a 22-year-old English woman named Jackie Pullinger boarded a ship with little more than a suitcase and a few dollars and a prayer. She had asked God to show her where to get off. At every point the ship stopped, she felt no peace until the ship docked in Hong Kong. There, God led her to Kowloon Walled City, a lawless maze of alleys ruled by gangs and filled with heroin addicts and street children. Jackie moved into a tiny room in that dark city. She had no money, no program, and no plan. All she had was the Holy Spirit. At first, she felt helpless, but when addicts came to her for prayer, she discovered something astonishing. Many of them who got prayed for were delivered from heroin without withdrawal pain. Doctors couldn't explain it. Jackie simply said, I discovered the Holy Spirit is stronger than heroin. I just show up and he brings life. Her ministry became known as St. Stephen's Society. It has since helped thousands of people recover from drug addiction. Former gang members have become pastors and addicts, free, and broken lives became whole. We may never walk into a walled city of crime and addiction as Jackie did, but all of us know what it's like to feel powerless. And it is in those very moments that the Holy Spirit comes alongside us to help us and to strengthen us and to enable us to do what we could never do if he weren't active. He comes to promote Jesus Christ. He comes to provide strength for Christian living. Here's the third thing. The Holy Spirit comes to point us to the truth. Jesus said this about the Holy Spirit in John 14:26. But the Helper, the Holy Spirit, whom the Father will send in my name, he will teach you all things and bring to your remembrance all things that I said to you. And two chapters later, Jesus said, I still have many things to say to you, but you cannot bear them now. However, when he, the Spirit of truth, has come, he will guide you into all truth. You know, truth is almost lost in our world today, is it not? You wonder if anybody really even knows what the meaning of it is. People talk about their truth. It's just another way of describing their deception and lies. But the Bible says there is truth, and Jesus Christ is the truth. And sometimes as we look at what's going on in life, we need someone to help us understand the truth. What is true? If you've ever memorized any verses, if you have a little hard drive full of verses and back here somewhere, you know that sometimes when you're in a situation, that verse will pop into your mind. Who does that? The Holy Spirit does that. The Holy Spirit brings to your memory the things Jesus has already said, so you have that verse when you need it the most. And you know, sometimes what I've discovered is, and I don't know if this happens to you, these are verses I haven't even reviewed in a long time, and if you told me, could you say that verse and do it perfectly, I couldn't, but the Holy Spirit can. And he brings that verse back to your mind, so when you're in the midst of the situation, you know exactly what it is you should say, because the Spirit of truth is working in your heart. The Holy Spirit comes to promote Jesus Christ. The Holy Spirit comes to provide strength for your life. The Holy Spirit comes to point you to the truth. And here's the one that I love maybe the most. The Holy Spirit comes to pray for us. The Holy Spirit prays for us. Listen to this. Did you know that you have two prayer partners? One is in heaven, the Lord Jesus Christ, who ever lives to make intercession for you at the right hand of the Father. And the other lives within you, the Holy Spirit. Romans 8:26-27 says, likewise, the Spirit also helps in our weakness. For we do not know what we should pray for as we ought, but the Spirit himself makes intercession for us with groanings which cannot be uttered. Now he who searches the heart knows what the mind of the Spirit is, because he makes intercession for the saints according to the will of God. Paul says, listen to this, Paul says that the Spirit of God prays for us when we don't know how to pray. Have you ever been in a situation where you didn't know how to pray? You tried to pray, the words wouldn't come, you couldn't put your thoughts together, it was such a deep problem you didn't even know how to address it. That's something we can all picture, something we've all experienced. It's like the little boy who knelt by his bed and he folded his hands and whispered, God, A, B, C, D, E, F, G, all the way to Z. And his mother smiled and asked what he was doing. He said, I don't know what to pray, so I just gave God all the letters. And he can put them together any way he wants. There are times when praying feels almost impossible. Life can get so stressful or painful that we don't even know what to say to God. I remember one time years ago when I was going through cancer. I was going to the hospital and they were going to do a biopsy of my spleen, and when they told me how they were going to do that, I didn't want to do it. And we were in the operating room where they were getting ready to do it, and the doctor said something about, do you want to pray? And I couldn't pray. Donna was there and she prayed great, but I couldn't pray. But I knew that the Spirit of God was in that moment, that he was helping me. When you can't even put your words together, the Holy Spirit is there. And the Bible says he makes intercession for you with groanings that cannot be uttered. Oh, what a precious thing that is. Have you ever felt so sad or mixed up inside that you couldn't find the right words? Maybe you just didn't know what to say. You sighed, you groaned, you whispered Jesus' name. Paul says in those moments, the Holy Spirit take what's in your heart, even if it's just a sigh, and he brings it to God. He understands what's going on inside you better than you understand yourself. Prayer is the combined work of the Holy Spirit within us, the Son beside the Father, and the Father receiving the request. Did you know when you pray, the entire Trinity gets involved? It's no wonder God answers prayer. So the personality of the Holy Spirit, the priority of the Holy Spirit, the purpose of the Holy Spirit. And let me talk with you for just a moment about the permanency of the Holy Spirit. In the Old Testament, the Holy Spirit's ministry was much different than it is today. In the Old Testament, the Holy Spirit would come upon people for certain occasions. He came upon Samson for feats of strength. The Holy Spirit came upon Gideon for leadership. The Holy Spirit came upon the prophets for their ministry. But his presence was just temporary. He came and went according to the purposes of God. But notice carefully what Jesus said about the Holy Spirit now. And I will pray the Father, and he will give you another helper, that he may abide with you for how long? Forever. The Spirit of truth, whom the world cannot receive, because it neither sees him nor knows him, but you know him. Now, here is a phrase that tells you the difference between the Old Testament and the New Testament. In the Old Testament, he is with you. In the New Testament, he is in you. Aren't you glad you live in the New Testament days? We don't live in the Old Testament. The Bible says that when you become a Christian, you are baptized in the Holy Spirit. The Holy Spirit becomes your possession. And in fact, the scripture actually says, if you don't have the Spirit, you can't be a Christian. You don't have to wait for the Holy Spirit. You don't have to have some ecstatic experience and then you get the Holy Spirit. When you get Jesus, you get the Holy Spirit. The Holy Spirit comes to live within you. So if you're a Christian, you have the indwelling Holy Spirit. He's living within you right now. You may not feel it. You may not know it. You may not understand it, but it doesn't make any difference. It's still true. The Holy Spirit indwells every single believer. And joy comes not just from having the Holy Spirit within you. Joy comes when the Holy Spirit within you is sitting on the throne of your life and he's running the show. And you're not doing this on your own, but you're asking God to help you. Perhaps that is why some of you are miserable. You know Christ and the Spirit is in you, but you have pushed him to the side and taken charge of everything yourself. The conviction you feel even now is the Spirit's way of reminding you that you will never know peace until the Holy Spirit is the president of your life. Don't just accept him as the resident. Anoint him as the president. Do what he says. Tell him that you want to be under his authority and do what he tells you to do. So many Christians I know try to do the Lord's work in the energy of the flesh. How impossible that is. The Lord's work can't be done in the energy of the flesh because the Lord's work is way too big and too hard and too difficult. You need the Spirit of God within you to do the work of God, to live the life of God. And my question to you is, have you ever come to the realization that within you is that power, the power of the Holy Spirit? If you're a Christian, if you have put your trust in Jesus Christ, I'm making an announcement today that may surprise some of you. You already have the Holy Spirit living within you. You don't have to get him. You don't have to go to a conference and try to find the Holy Spirit. The Holy Spirit lives within you. The Bible says if there is no Holy Spirit within you, you're not a Christian. So now that you have the Holy Spirit, what are you going to do about it? I don't know about the rest of you. I find a great need for this in my life right now. And I know that God has promised to meet that need through the person of the Holy Spirit. Here's the other thing you need to understand. If you don't have Jesus, you don't have the Holy Spirit. If you're not a Christian, you just can't put any of this into operation because you have to have Jesus to have the Holy Spirit. When you come to a saving knowledge of Jesus Christ, the Holy Spirit comes to live within you. So if you're interested in all the things we've talked about, the first thing you need to do is this. Put your trust in Jesus Christ as your Savior. Don't wait any longer. Do it now. You have no idea what you're missing by holding out on Jesus. He's come to give you everything, eternal life, and not just that, but spiritual power if you just trust him.
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6: This morning we want to draw your attention to Proverbs 16:20. An interesting proverb. Actually, there are two proverbs that are complementary. He that handleth a matter wisely shall find good, and whoso trusteth in the Lord, happy is he. Now, most of the proverbs that we have been studying up to this point are set in contrast. There is the contrast between the wise and the foolish, between the righteous and the wicked, between the lazy and the diligent. And most of them are set, the proverb itself is set in contrast. Had Solomon followed the natural order of the Proverbs that he has written up to this point, this would have read just a little differently. He that handleth a matter wisely shall find good, but he that handleth a matter foolishly shall find evil. That would be typically the way the Proverbs are given to us. But in this proverb, rather than giving the contrast, he only sort of amplifies, he that handleth a matter wisely shall find good, with the words, and whoso trust in the Lord, happy is he. Looking at the first half, he who handles a matter wisely. There is a wisdom that is of this world that is not of God. Paul the Apostle, when he was writing to the Corinthians, spoke of the wisdom of the world several times in the second chapter and the third chapter of his first letter. He concludes his

0: remarks on the wisdom of the world as with these words, the wisdom of this world is foolishness with God. Now, the world oftentimes expresses its wisdom in proverbs. And one of those proverbs that expresses worldly wisdom that is indeed foolishness is the proverb, "Eat, drink, and be merry, for tomorrow we die." In other words, it is a proverb that encourages a person just to a party kind of a life because of the uncertainty of the future. Rather than, as the Bible in Proverbs tells us, to be diligent about our life because you don't know the future. Go to the ant, thou sluggard, learn of his ways and be wise. For he gathereth up his harvest in the summer, for he knows that winter is coming. And so the worldly wisdom is not true wisdom. And when faced with a tough matter, the world in its wisdom will oftentimes say to a person, just take a positive attitude towards it because you can do it if you'll just take a positive attitude. And they've expressed this wisdom in poetry and in stories. They said that it couldn't be done. But I lit in with a bit of a grin, you know, and by golly, I did it, you know. And that encouragement of, you know, positive attitude. I read a parody on that poem, and it goes on. They said that it couldn't be done. I lit in with a bit of grin, and, you know, I did all these things, and by golly, I couldn't do it, you know. And I think that's probably closer to reality. Now, I do recognize that there are many people who have such a negative attitude that they do nothing. And that's not good. There are some people who have such fear that it sort of enervates them. They're afraid to go out of the house because there are so many dangers lurking out there. And yet they're afraid to stay in the house because who knows, someone might try to rob it and I'll be here. And they just live in this constant state of seeing the negative aspects to everything and thus never doing anything. But true wisdom is not expressed in self-reliance, but in reliance upon God. As Jesus said, apart from me, you can do nothing. Now he's talking about things that were worthwhile. Apart from him, you can do a lot of things. You can make a total mess out of your life. But you can't really do anything worthwhile apart from him. On the other side of that coin, though, Paul the Apostle said, I can do all things through Christ who strengthens me. But can you see the tremendous difference between relying upon myself and relying upon God? You see, if I've learned to rely upon myself, no matter how strong I am, no matter how much inner reserve I may have, sooner or later I'm going to come to a situation that is beyond my ability to cope and to handle, beyond my strength to lift. And if I have learned this self-reliance, get tough, trust in yourself, you can do it. When I get to that place and those situations where I can't do it, I'm devastated. I'm destroyed. But if I've learned to trust the Lord, and I get to those places that are beyond my capacities, I don't give it a second thought. It's the Lord who strengthens me, who has always strengthened me, and who will strengthen me. It's not beyond His. It may be beyond my abilities, but it's not beyond His ability. And so to handle a matter wisely is to handle it in reliance upon God rather than upon reliance upon some inner power within myself. The wisdom of the world says, I did it my way. And it extols the man who stands up against the desires and wishes of others, against the advice of others, and by grit just hangs in there doing it his way. So that he can say, good or bad, I did it my way. I can look back in life and see a lot of things I did my way. I'm ashamed of them. Doing it my way, I was able to make a worse mess out of a lot of situations. They could have been handled very easily, but I did it my way. And they became major problems. But you see, the world says it really doesn't matter whether or not it's right or wrong as long as you did it your way. And it's sort of a extension of the existential philosophy that says if it's right to you, then do it. It's right. For after all, everything is relative anyhow, and truth is only as you understand truth to be. Good is only what you understand good to be. And thus it's important that you express yourself and that you be yourself and that you do it your way. Now, whoso handles a matter wisely finds good. And to handle a matter, and if you can then say, I did it his way, then you've done it wisely. You see, I don't have all the facts, nor do I know what will be the outcome of the decisions that I make. Now, doesn't wisdom then dictate to you that if you have someone who has all of the knowledge and who knows how every decision will turn out, doesn't it make sense? Doesn't wisdom say that it is wise to ask that person to show you the decision that you should make? You see, if God knows all of the facts and God knows how the decisions are going to turn out, then it is wise to seek God's guidance for every decision. In all thy ways, acknowledge Him. Seek His advice, and He shall direct your path. So, the wisdom of the world may say, I did it my way, but that's folly. True wisdom, the man who handles the matter with wisdom, is the man who said, I sought the Lord, and God showed me the way, and I did it His way. The wisdom of the world would have you to look within yourself for the answers or for the strength to conquer. self-reliance, self-esteem, the building up of the human ego, which is nothing more than pride. Just two verses previous to the proverb that we are looking at this morning is another, probably one of the most famous of all of the proverbs that Solomon wrote, though often misquoted. The proverb is, "Pride goeth before destruction, and a haughty spirit before a fall." I think that it was Shakespeare that probably twisted that one and had it, "Pride goeth before a fall," and so we're used to quoting Shakespeare. And this warning about pride. And yet, that is exactly what we seek to build up in people today. In self-esteem. Building up their pride. But pride goes before destruction. A haughty spirit before a fall. The wisdom of the world says, trust in yourself. The Bible says, trust in God. The wisdom of the world says, believe in yourself. The Bible says, believe in God. The world says, you're wonderful. The Bible says, you're a sinner. And unless you repent, you will perish. The world says, you can do it. The Bible says, let God do it. The world says, you have a need to change your mental attitude. The Bible says, you have a need to change your heart. The world encourages you to discover the God within. But God said, beside me there are no other gods. I know not one. The world says that poor self-esteem is sin. The Bible says that a high self-esteem is sin. If you handle a matter wisely, you will find good. But that's true wisdom, the wisdom that comes from God, not the worldly wisdom. But how can I be sure that I am handling the matter wisely? How can I know that I'm doing the wise thing? In the second part of this proverb, the answer is given to us. Whoso trusteth in the Lord, happy is he. The true wisdom is expressed by putting your trust in the Lord. You see, the world would have me to trust in myself, and all of the contrasts go to trusting in God, in yourself versus trusting in God. And the wisdom of the world would dictate that you should trust in yourself, where the Bible dictates that you should trust in God. I have discovered that as I trust in the Lord, it takes the worry out of the situation. Whenever I've made a decision on my own, I've always worried about it. Did I make the right decision? Did I do the right thing? Boy, I hope this turns out okay. So much is riding on this. I hope I didn't make a mistake. And you know, as long as you are worried, you can't be happy. Have you ever seen a happy worrier? You know, they just sort of mitigate against each other. When you're all worried about something, there's no happiness there. But when you have sought God's guidance, you've turned the matter over to the Lord and say, Lord, do guide me now in the decision that I need to make. I don't worry then about the consequences. As I do, as I feel the Lord has led me to do in this situation, I never worry then about the outcome. You say, but how do you know that you were following the leading of the Lord? Maybe you made a mistake and you just thought God was leading you. And that's possible. That has happened. But if I am sincere in my asking God to guide me, if when I come to the Lord and seek His help and His guidance with sincerity in my heart, I really want God to guide me, I have that kind of confidence in God as my Heavenly Father that even if I make a mistake, He'll overrule it. He won't let it stand. Because I want Him to lead me. And when I turn it over to Him to lead me, I know that He will do that. And if I make the wrong choice or decision, He'll overrule it, and it's going to work out right. Trusting in the Lord not only takes out the worry, but it takes out the fear. I was afraid that I couldn't handle it. I was afraid that this is too much for me. But I turned it over to the Lord because I knew it wasn't too much for Him. And in so doing, he came free from worry. God is able. He's able to handle it. And thus, with fear gone, I can be happy. Now, have you ever seen a happy, fearful person? Again, they are sort of mutually exclusive. They mitigate against each other. The Bible said, if you trust in the Lord, you'll be happy. Happy is He. Now, I would like to just say that I live a very positive life. I have a very positive attitude towards life. I am positive that I have no power or ability within myself to handle correctly even the simplest matter. But I'm positive that Jesus Christ, my Lord, can give me the wisdom and the ability to handle the most difficult situation that will confound everybody. I have great confidence. I live in great confidence. Complete confidence. I'm confident that I can botch up anything. But as I commit everything to Him, I know and I am persuaded that He is able to keep that which I've committed. Those things that I put in His hands, I know that God is able and will take care of it. And thus I live with a very positive attitude and in total confidence in the power of the Lord to handle the most difficult situation or matter that I may ever face. But can you see the difference between the wisdom of the world and the wisdom that comes from God? The wisdom that would have you to put your trust in yourself with the wisdom that would have you to put your trust in God, to put the matter in your hands rather than to put the matter in God's hands. Now, I do not suffer from a lack of self-esteem. For I believe that God created me a unique and special individual. He didn't create anyone else in this whole wide world just like me. I am unique and different from anyone else. That uniqueness comes because God created me the way I am, unique as I am. And if God created me that way, he must have been thinking specially about me when he made me. Not only that, he loved me the way he created me. In fact, he loved me so much that when I did botch up my life by doing it my way, he sent his only begotten son to take care of the mess that I had made of my life, to redeem me from my sin, that he might adopt me as his son. If God thought that much of me, that he would give his only begotten son to redeem me, that I might be the son of God, then I am something super special. And my esteem of myself comes not from what I am and what I have done for myself, but it comes because of what God has done for me and the value that God places upon me and my life. If God esteems me as highly as he does, as wise as he is, he must have a reason and a purpose for it. And thus, I want to be all that God wants me to be and wants to make me. He who handles a matter wisely shall find good. And whoso trusteth in the Lord, and that's how to handle the matter wisely, happy is he. Shall we pray? Thank you, Father, for loving us. Thank you for your concern and your interest in the matters that we face in life. Thank you, Lord, that you are there to help us by giving us your wisdom, guiding us in your path. Teach us, Lord, to handle our matters wisely by turning them over to you and trusting in you. In Jesus' name, amen. Shall we stand? And so God bless you and give you a good week, and may the Lord guide you in each and every decision that you make, that they might all be according to his will and for his glory. The Lord bless thee.
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0: Now, we're in this amazing series that we've just begun last week. If you missed last week, you can get online and pick it up at all of our campuses. And here's kind of the picture of what the meeting's about. The value and impact of one. Now, what good can that guy do? He's one. Well, let's say it's a gal. What good could she do? Well, we'll see this morning that 1 degree changes hot to boiling. 1 point decides victory or defeat. 1 second separates life from death. The importance of one. Jesus introduced that concept to us last week. We'll be back there today in Luke 19. But remember, one day Jesus told 3 stories in Luke 15. One lost sheep that was found. One lost coin that was found. One prodigal son that came back home. Now, I taught these basic principles that you heard last week to our teachers in the school. Every year we have just before the kids come back, we get all the teachers together and 2 or 3 of us just encourage them, pray over them, and challenge them. And I taught this. And the creative teacher that was there, she went and kind of fixed some stuff, put it on, you know, teachers put stuff on bulletin boards all the time. Look what she put on the bulletin board in the school. One, you matter. Everything you need, God provides. So she took all my notes and put them together. Nothing is impossible with God. That is the goal that she wants her students in the whole school to know. And that's what I want you to do. That's our goal for the whole year. Now, you have to understand that the value and the impact of one has 2 different meanings. Sebastian Vera, 2. How many? 2 different meanings. Let me show you what that looks like. Look on the overhead. First of all, it's the value you have. Some of you don't think you have any value, but you'll see that this morning. It's so powerful. It's the value you have. And then because you have value, you go and impact other people. The reason you're a Christian is because somebody impacted and shared with you. So the first meaning of this is you. It's about you. You have meaning and you are able to impact. The second one, notice, it's the values of others. So let's say you've impacted somebody. They come to Christ. That moves you to number 2. Their value. Well, the reason you went to them is because they were valuable too. And now what happened? After you impacted, what are they going to do? They're going to go and what? Impact somebody else. That's the 2 phases, and that's how God builds the church. That's how the whole world goes. Now, how valuable are you to God? Some people never even think about that. Let me show you how valuable you are to God this morning. Genesis 1:27, look at it. All of our campuses. So God created human beings in his own image. In the image of God, he created them. Male and female, he created them. Notice, not just Christians, every single person has been created in the image of God. As you look around, you already know this. No, it doesn't matter if they're triplets or twins, they're identical. They're not really identical. Every single one of us, God made unique. There's nobody else like you in all the world. So first, I'm very valuable because I'm made in the image of God. So is every person who's ever been born. They're made in the image. Now turn with me to Luke chapter 12. And Jesus will kind of put a little feat to this. He'll show you how valuable you are this morning. Luke chapter 12, verse 6, Matthew, Mark, Luke. New Testament, and go to verse 6. Jesus asked this question. What is the price of 5 sparrows? 2 copper coins? Yet God does not forget a single one of them. And the very hairs on your head are all numbered. Some of you, it doesn't take God long to figure that out. So here's what Jesus says. Don't be afraid. Now watch this. You, speaking to every creature, every created being, you are more valuable to God than the whole flock of sparrows. Notice God says that you and I are valuable. He can't lie. Not only does God tell us we're valuable, but he proves it. Well, Pastor Mark, how does he prove that? I don't really feel valuable. Well, for God so loved the world that he did what? He gave his one and only son that whoever believes in him should not perish but have eternal life. God says, you're so valuable to me that I sent my son to forgive you of your sins so you could spend eternity with me. So here's something I want to have in your mind right now. God says, I am valuable. Now, I want you to think about something. There's many people in our world, and there will be people in all of our churches today. Nobody's ever said to you, you're valuable. You were not raised in a home where somebody said you were valuable. Maybe you got married to the most perfect person, and as the marriage goes on, it's like you're not valuable to them anymore. But I want to say to you this morning, God says, you're valuable. He can't lie. You're valuable to him. Now, I'm going to give you three options this morning. All of you that are younger, get your cell phones out right now. Come on, just get your cell phones out. You've already been texting on it anyway, so just show it. Especially you guys in the comments, put your burger down out there. Now, get your text phone up at all the campuses. Get up. Those of you that have them, I'm going to give you three options this morning. And I don't mind you doing it while I'm teaching. Here's the first option. Text yourself and say, God says I'm valuable. Hashtag, God says I'm valuable. Text somebody else right now. Hashtag, God says I'm valuable. Go ahead. Friend of yours or somebody you want to wake up. They've been sleeping. They didn't come to church. Just do that. Now, here's the second option for some of you. I want you to take your cell phone out. Those of you that didn't text somebody, I want you to take a selfie right now. Raise it up. Raise it up. Come on. Raise it up. All of, I know you kids up there got a bread here. Just raise it up. Put it out here. And just say the words, God says I'm valuable. God says I'm valuable. Just take a and send it to somebody that say, what were you saying? God says I'm valuable. Now, some of you old folks never took your cell phone out. You're too stodgy for that. So here's what I want you to do. Turn to your neighbor right now and say, God says I'm valuable. Go ahead. And you can do that. God says, I'm valuable. I'm valuable. Doesn't that feel good to be able to say, to hear somebody say, you are valuable? Well, that's what this whole series is about. It's God understanding that principle. Now, how valuable are you? Watch this. 2 Peter 3:9. The Lord is not slow in keeping his promise. As some understand slowness, he is patient with you, not wanting anyone, not one, to perish, but everyone to come to repentance. You see, God made everybody in his image. He sent his son so that people could hear the gospel, choose to receive forgiveness and eternal life, and know that God wasn't kidding. He's very patient, waiting for everyone to hear the gospel, and number two, to come to repentance. Now remember, here's what I want you to write this morning. Because sometimes when we did this picture of selfie, that's kind of the way we are. But look at this, write this down, everybody, all of our campuses. Everyone matters. Not just you, not just me. Everyone matters, and everyone is valuable to God. Now, if everyone is valuable to God, they should be valuable to me. Because I am Jesus on this earth. That's who you are. You are doing what Jesus did, but we're human. We're not divine. Now, here's what we're going to do. I'm going to ask all the guest services people right now, just quickly. They're going to pass out our new bracelets for the year, okay? So you're going to get a bracelet. Now, all of the campuses, they're coming quickly. Look at me. You pick only one. Well, Pastor Mike, I have 12 friends. No. You pick one. Invite them to church. They'll get one free. We don't charge for these. You can't. And I heard after the last service, after I told everybody one, all these people lined up, I need seven. I need 12. No. How many? Can you read? One. That's it. Now, if you're small, and I got another 7 pounds or 6 pounds to go, I had to get a small one. So the small ones and the Spanish ones are at the welcome centers at all of our campuses. So you'll have to get one of those later. If something goes by and it's Spanish, you got it in the wrong bag. It's back there and it'll be there. So how many do you take? How many does everybody take? Everybody takes one. You take one. Now you're going to put a bracelet on. And you're going to say, well, Pastor Mark, what is this bracelet about? Well, here's what happens. Let's say you live down in Palm Bay or down in Sebastian. You have to go up to Vere for some reason. You drive all the way up there, and you're in a store. And all of a sudden, you look across the way, and there's somebody with one of these bracelets on. You've never seen it before in your life. But what do you know? What do you know about them? They go to what? Calvary Chapel. You better be on your best behavior. Because not only did you see their bracelet, they saw yours. Now, if you're driving like an idiot, take your bracelet off. Please. Do you got it? So, number one, it's going to show how many people are your family all over. A few years ago, when we did this the very first time, somebody told me they were sitting in court. They were waiting, you know, when you get that little summons to go in to see if you're going to be in a jury or not. They were waiting. They were sitting there, looked down at the end of the row, and there's somebody else who saw them, and they went like this. They held up their bracelet. They don't know each other. They're there. And what was really funny, as time went on, true story, they held up their bracelet. As time went on, the judge went, isn't that awesome? Praise God. So you want to look for him. No, I won't even go there. Now, what's the second thing for this? It's not just knowing each other. Let's say you go into Starbucks for a coffee. You get in line, and you're having to wait a little bit. They're making a special whatever. And the guy in front of you, or the gal in front of you, says, what is that? I say, well, we're learning about the impact and value of one. And he says, well, what is VIO? And you just tell him it's a new Italian wine we're serving at communion. When he gets here and has grape juice, he'll ask you something else then. Now, what does that do? It opens the door for what? A conversation. Because does every set of eyes we look at have value? Now, you didn't answer very good with that. Is every sinner have value? Because every person has value. Doesn't matter whether sinner or Christian. They have value to who? God. So they have to have value to us. So this is a way to open doors. It's not for you to then get the Bible out and go through a 25 mention. It's just a starter. It's a starter. So be proud of it. Wear it and watch God use it. Now, second thing I told you, you all got these sheets. And all you do is you begin listing people that you're praying for salvation. First names only, please. And then you can list people that you know of that have sickness and whatever, and you just duplicate them on the bottom of the sheet, and then you tear that off for you, and the other part will either go up front here at the end of the services or our guest services people at all the doors as you leave. At every campus, they'll have a bag. You can just put it in. They'll eventually get it up here. And then, like I said, when you come in the morning to pray or Tuesday when you come to pray, you'll grab three or four of those. You go pray with them and pray for other things, and at the end of the service, you just put them back, and the next day, another whole group. Can you imagine your need? Maybe you need a job. You're right in there. Jim needs a job. Or my daughter needs a heart transplant. Wow, just her name, Julie, whatever. Can you imagine hundreds and hundreds of people praying for your need? That's fantastic. By the way, the reason I'm here this morning after 6 months is because thousands of you prayed for me. Prayer works. Prayer works. That's why we're praying. So don't forget that. And just put that on there again, first names only, because we want to just keep that in a way that makes sense to all of us. Now, why are all people so valuable to God? What is the real reason? Not that he just made us in his image, but why is that person sitting next to you so valuable to God? Let me illustrate it with this question. What is the most valuable possession you own? Could it be your hair? The one that has the one hair? Could it be your hair on that bald head? Ladies, could it be as many times you spend in the bathroom? Could it be your hair? There's an answer, no. Well, let me show you why I use that stupid illustration. This is a true fact that came out last week. Look at this. France's president pays nearly $11,000 a month for his haircuts. The guy doing his hair is on call 24/7, 365. Are we idiots or what? Now, what do the poor people in France think? You can't feed your kid, but the president, who's four people, values his hair more than people. Is there something you value more than people? You see, that's totally stupid. But we have to be careful. Why are we so valuable to God? You see, what happens in our world is, because our world is based on sin, because we were born with sin, most people in the world, they value things, possessions. But can I remind you this morning that God always first values people. Now, why does he value people? He values people, you'll see. He'll answer that. Jesus will answer that. More than your 401k, more than your business, your health, your family, your relationships, all those things are fine. They're valuable. But God values you for another reason. Turn with me to Matthew 16. And when you get to Matthew, remember, New Testament, Matthew, Mark, Luke. So just back a couple. When you get to Matthew 16, Jesus answers this question. Why? What is so valuable? Why does God have value for us? Matthew 16, scoot on down, Vieira, Sebastian, down to verse 26. Those of you watching online, I'll read it out of the New Living Translation. Doesn't matter what you have it, the meaning is exactly the same. Remember, this is Jesus speaking. And what do you benefit if you gain the whole world, but you lose your own soul? Is anything worth more than your soul? Let me show you online what that means. When that word soul means our whole life. See, we're body, soul, mind, will, and emotion, and spirit. The real you is going to live forever. Not your body, not even your emotions. But the real you is going to live forever. Now, so Jesus says, what advantage is there if you could become, and you won't, none of us will, the richest person in the world, but after you die, it goes to everybody else. You're not going to get any of it. Or maybe you're the most famous person in all the world. After you die, they don't even remember you after a few months. And who cares if they do remember you? You're either in heaven or in hell. So here's what Jesus tells us. And I want you to remember this. This is why we're valuable to God. And this is why we have to be on mission. Notice, next statement. Jesus says, guess what? Our most valuable possession is our soul, our spirit, the person of you, the part of you that will live forever. It's absolutely priceless. What Jesus says, what can you exchange so that your spirit lives in heaven forever? You can't exchange anything for it. It's a gift. It's called salvation. You can't earn it. It's worth more than anything else in the world. So that's why you're valuable. Because God created you to live with him in eternity forever. That was his whole goal of creating you. He never created you to spend eternity in hell. When Satan sinned and came, that's where the division came. So understand this morning, God's love for you is amazing. You're valuable to him. By the way, you're valuable to Satan as well. he's going to spend eternity in hell separated from God. He wants you to join him. That's his goal. But God's goal knows that he wants you in heaven. And the difference between heaven and hell is the belief and the acceptance and the following of Jesus' son, that God's son, Jesus Christ. That is the difference. Now, when you think about this and you walk through this, the value of one, we've covered it. Your value because you're in God's image, Jesus died for you, and God has a place for you in heaven. You're valuable. Everyone, that's what he every single person's in it. Some of them don't realize that value yet. Now, what about the impact of one? How much do we value the souls of other people? See, if I start to think about that, that brings us to the impact of one. That means that life is not just about me. If God values me, sent Jesus for me, made in his image for me, wants me to be with him in eternity so I can be in heaven with him, what about that neighbor? What about that coworker? What about that student who doesn't know God? Does he still value them the same? Exactly. And that's why it moves from value to impact. How can I impact that individual so they understand just what I told you, how valuable they are to God? Well, you know, Jesus said it like this, teacher, which is the greatest commandment of the law? And Jesus replied, love the Lord your God with all your heart, your soul, and your mind. This is the first and greatest commandment. Whoa, but he didn't stop. And the second is, love your neighbor as you love yourself. See, we're good at taking selfies because it's about us. This world is not about you. It's not about me. It's about God, me, and others. Now, this is our mission. If you weren't here last week, you need to write it down. Jesus, from Luke 19:10, Jesus came to seek out sinners, to go to be around people. And not just to be around them, not just to show the bracelet to them in a normal way. You don't walk around when you're outside. You call it a hold a bracelet up everywhere you go. You know, people think you're like an idiot. You're just going, and God will open those doors for you. And then we can share the good news, and we'll have a whole week on that. And actually, we'll have two Wednesday nights on that in September. And then transform their lives for eternity. And so the end of the impact is sharing the gospel. I can't bring anybody to salvation, but God can. And as I share the gospel, then the whole goal is that they're going to spend eternity with us in heaven because we cared for them. Now, what's the problem with the church? Sometimes we become status quo. I remember teaching 30 years ago, a teaching on the children of Israel when they got in the wilderness. You know what it was titled? Saved, satisfied, and stuck. The three S's. Let me show you a little picture. Linda and I were here a few years ago. That's an actual church. I would say it's a church for one. I mean, I don't know how else you get anybody else in that sucker. Especially if the pastor's overweight, you would never get anybody else in there. Notice they have a service at 9. You know how many braces I'd hand out there? One. Now, I'm not making fun of small churches. As you look at that, let me ask you a question. Would you be satisfied at CCM on all our campuses if we never added new people to our congregation? That we're just family. It's fine. Pastor Mark, don't add new people. Parking lot's worse. Man, all this crazy stuff. We're just happy where we're at. Really? Would you be happy with that? Would you be happy if when we do altar calls, there's nobody to respond because we never invite sinners? And you're all saved, all right? Well, Pastor Mark, that's fine. We're going to heaven together. This is great. What a family. Is that God's heart? I was at a conference, Calvary Chapel Conference, and these pastors in a town got together. I won't tell you where it is. True story, California. I didn't tell you the city. Relax. I knew that. I just didn't tell you the city. Well, they were talking about church and people and unbelievers and whatever. And they were kind of talking about how do we have more unbelievers come to the church so they can go to heaven. And one pastor said, well, I'm not really interested in that. I'm happy with the number of people have. Why would we want sinners into our building? This is a pastor. Somehow he failed a bunch of courses, I'll tell you that. But you know, we can have the same attitude. Well, I'm saved. That's not the heart of God. We have to be very careful that we want to impact others. That's why you're here. That's why the bracelet. That's why the prayer culture this week at all of our campuses. The world is lost. We've been found. Well, Pastor Mark, no, that isn't right. We have to be about the business of Jesus Christ. We have to seek and save those who are lost. Now, how do we do that? Turn with me to Ephesians chapter 2. You'll see it on the overhead. Ephesians chapter 2, one of the epistles, Ephesians chapter 2. And you scoot on down, if you will, in Ephesians. Toward the end of the Bible, the guys don't, there he is right there, good. Ephesians chapter 2, and go down to verse 10. Sebastian, Vera, those of you online, out in the comments, up, you guys in the balcony, Ephesians 2:10. This is where the mission of the church and the value and impact of one collide. They come together. For we are God's masterpiece. You're special. God created you unique. He has created us anew in Christ Jesus. Watch this. So, not that we take care of ourselves, so that we can do good things he planned for us long ago.
1: 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Thanks again for joining us. We'll see you next time.

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3: Today, a routine surgery left her with MRSA.
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3: One woman

0: conflict, support for Israel, and the Epstein files are all potential fracture points. CBN's chief political analyst David Brody takes a closer look.
1: While Donald Trump might be considered CEO of MAGA, there are signs the important coalition is not marching in lockstep. For example, Tucker Carlson, who campaigned for Trump, believing he wouldn't get the U.S. involved in foreign conflicts like the Middle East, now, well, he's lamenting his choice.
2: I do think it's like a moment to wrestle with our own consciences. We'll be tormented by it for a long time. I will be. And I want to say I'm sorry for misleading people.
1: Carlson represents the part of the America First contingent that has broken away over the war with Iran. They believed a Trump second term would avoid entanglements overseas. Rob Bluey covers politics for the Daily Signal.
3: Donald Trump in many ways defined what it means to wear that MAGA label. And for a long time, including the first year of his second term, it was really about promoting peace abroad. And I think that his decision to launch the strikes on Iran was the breaking point for so many of these figures.
1: When other outspoken conservative critics went after him, the president responded forcefully, posting on Truth Social, quote, "They are not MAGA. I am." And that seems to be true. A recent poll showed 31% of Republicans have a favorable view of Tucker Carlson compared to a whopping 77% with a favorable view of Trump. Influential podcasters like Megyn Kelly, however, see serious cracks emerging.
4: The Trump coalition that got him elected is completely fractured and in smithereens, and he doesn't care.
1: This is more than just foreign policy. A slice of MAGA continues to be frustrated over the administration's handling of the Epstein files and a hands-off approach at the top.
3: The Epstein files are something that continues to confound, I think, President Trump in ways that he's just not able to figure out why so many Americans might be frustrated.
1: Then there's the economy. Trump's standing among white voters without a college degree, one of his base's most reliable pillars, has slipped. Dramatically, actually. According to a new YouGov-CBS poll, in February of 2025, Trump held a plus 36 approval rating among those voters. By April of this year, he had fallen underwater with them at minus 4. That's a 40-point swing. They may still love his no-nonsense style, but economic anxiety has hit hard.
3: You see increasingly a larger and larger share of Republicans saying that they're concerned about their personal finances, or they may not be completely satisfied with Donald Trump's handling of the Iran war because it's led to higher gas prices. So I do think if you're the president, it's important to be mindful that the decisions that he makes on a global stage could have ramifications here at home.
1: Given the slim Republican majorities on Capitol Hill, any splits inside MAGA, whatever the size, could have immediate ramifications.
3: Any small number of percentage points could have a dramatic impact on the outcome of, say, like the 2026 midterm elections, where Republicans have a narrow majority in both the House and the Senate.
5: Well, David Brody joins us now for more on this report. So last night, Trump-backed candidates defeated both Congressman Massey and the Senate GOP Senator Bill Cassidy. Now, what's the implications of this? Is this showing his strength going in the midterms, or is it just strength in the primary?
6: Well, I think for now it's the primary. We'll see about the midterms because that opens up a whole other can of worms. But this is a big deal, obviously. You know, Gordon, Tom Massey in 2024, just 2 years ago, won a Republican primary in his district with 75% of the vote. He got 45% last night. A 30% drop in a very conservative Kentucky district that he won by a whopping margin a couple of years ago. Think about that, right? I mean, that's pretty remarkable. It is the Trump effect. Let's also be clear that AIPAC and the Republican Jewish Coalition and many other pro-Israel PACs went ahead and put a lot of money, millions, tens of millions of dollars, to run against Massey. That was important as well. So you put it all together. And as it relates to the growing divide portion of this, Massey represents a portion, a small portion of MAGA that has broken away, but Trump still controls the party. It's kind of like that 1950s.

0: song. I'm going to make up new lyrics. It's Trump's party, and you can cry if you want to, but it's still his party.
1: Well, Massey in particular was anti-Israel, and even in his defeat, tried to make a joke out of it. He said he was trying to call his opponent to congratulate him, but he had trouble finding him in Tel Aviv. How much of that anti-Israel sentiment is now going to be playing out in both parties going into the midterms?
0: Well, I think it's huge. And AIPAC and the Republican Jewish Coalition and many others have devoted lots of time, resource, and energy to that fact. And so I think you're going to see that across the board. I don't think there's any doubt about it, Gordon.
1: Well, let's talk about some near-term, very serious ramifications for the president. Cassidy, there's now nothing stopping him for the remainder of his term. There's no downside to him opposing the president going forward. And he joined the Democrats in calling for a vote on the War Powers Act. And so the majority is so narrow in both Senate and Congress. Will these defeats, I mean, seeming victories for the president, actually end up in legislative defeats?
0: Yeah, it's such a great point, Gordon, and such an astute observation, because everybody's talking about, well, what if Trump and the Republicans lose the midterms? Well, hold on. Let's stop and not talk so much about the midterms right now. Let's talk about the here and now, which is Trump is one by one kind of losing the Senate. Remember, as you know, they've got 52 Republicans, but if you start to kind of whittle that number down, it's not 52 at all in terms of Trump's agenda. I mean, for example, you've got Bill Cassidy that you mentioned. Now he's rogue. Mitch McConnell has always been rogue. Got Susan Collins, Lisa Murkowski, Tom Tillis, Rand Paul. I mean, you're at about 46 or so solid Republican votes, possibly. So even if you wanted to change and get rid of the filibusters we've talked about regarding the Save America Act and others, you're not going to be able to do it. And I know there's been a lot of pressure on John Thune, the Senate Majority Leader, to change the filibuster or to get rid of it, excuse me, by the president. But the votes simply are not there to get rid of the filibuster. You don't even have enough Republican votes to do that. Now Cassidy will just be one more against it.
1: Well, let's turn to the midterms, because I think that's where the, you know, it's going to obviously play out for the last 2 years of the Trump presidency. So if they lose the House, what does that mean? And if they lose the Senate, are we going to be seeing sort of an endless, let's impeach Trump, let's investigate the administration, let's, you know, have repeated hearing after hearing? Are we going to see a replay of that?
0: 100%. And it's not 99%. It's not 85%. It's 100%. The Democrats, will go ahead and move to impeach President Trump, and they'll be able to do it based on a party line vote in the House. It's just simple as that. I mean, of course, if you're the Democrats, take your choice as to what they want to impeach him over. I guess we'll wait and see about the details on that. But that's exactly what's going to happen. And then if you look to the Senate, you know, yesterday, big news on Tuesday, the president endorsed Ken Paxton over John Cornyn in the Texas Republican primary. Well, Ken Paxton has some issues as it relates to some of his past moral indiscretions, if you will. That gives Democrats an opening for James Tallarico, the Democrat there in Texas, to possibly take the Texas Senate seat. And even if he doesn't take that seat and Paxton wins it, the Republicans are going to spend a lot of money defending it. And that's going to take away from money spent in places like Maine, where Susan Collins is up, in Michigan as well, where there's an open Senate seat. So you put this all together, and Republicans are going to have their hands full as it relates to the Senate as well.
1: Well, the Maine race, I mean, for me, that's a whole another layer of crazy. Does her opponent really have a Nazi tattoo?
0: Yes. He does. And now we're getting even more information about the candidate there who not only has that, but has a lot more what they, you know, this Reddit is, of course, the big thing on social media and conservative or very alt-right circles, where he has even more posts that he's put up with some troubling posts. We'll just leave it at that. The point is that it just continues to leak out. So he's a real flawed candidate. So that's good news for the Republicans. But it's interesting that the Democrats are standing behind him.
1: I just have this overwhelming sense of frustration that Nothing seems to be getting done because of the political divide. It seems like everything that Trump tries to do is that there's an automatic reaction. We have to oppose it. There seems to be this weird alliance coming between Islam and progressive politics in America. We're seeing, I'm shaking my head. What has happened to us? But in the bigger picture, the bigger geopolitical picture, we have an opportunity to change the government of Iran, and we can't get to that opportunity because of our political divide. Is this going to play out real quickly because of these primary supposed wins by the administration, where the hands are going to be tied and you're not going to be able to pursue a true effective regime change there?
0: I think it's a major concern. Having said that, it's the Trump effect, right? I mean, Trump is his own man. He'll do what he wants to do. And so he might be able to kind of blow past the political pushback. I mean, look, any traditional politician, Gordon, as you know, with the midterms coming and gas prices rising and a chance for regime change, I mean, you would, a lot of folks would say, you know what, let's punt all of this, let's get out of Iran and let's move on and let's win elections in November, because these gas prices are going to really hurt us deeply. But I don't think Trump's going to do that. I think Trump's going to indeed go in and finish the job, whatever that looks like. And there's been talk and clamoring for a lot of folks in terms of the way you finish that job is to arm the Iranians. There's been talk here in Washington, D.C. about that's the way to do it rather than what's been tried so far. We'll see if that comes to fruition.
1: All right, David, thanks for your insights. And once again, it's a call for prayer for Christians, not just here in the United States, but let's be praying around the world. These are very turbulent times. And again, the level of crazy is going through the roof. But is our own divide going to ultimately doom us on the world stage? This is a time, now more than ever, let's pray for the leader of the free world, and that is not any one individual. That is the country, the United States of America. Our forefathers said we want to be a city on a hill. Well, our city has a lot of trouble right now, and we need to pray, and we need to ask God to come and intervene. Ashley?
2: Amen to that. All right, everyone. Well, up next, President Trump hints at another round of attacks as Iran sticks to its guns in negotiations. CBN News brings you the latest in the peace talks. And later, a woman in horrific pain, worse than when she gave birth. Find out why she refused pills, where she turned to for help, and how she received a complete healing.

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1: Welcome back to the 700 Club for more from CBN News. President Trump says the United States was just 1 hour away from launching another military strike against Iran before he backed off. Now Tehran is issuing new demands, and Iranian lawmakers are threatening American and Israeli leaders. CBN's Joshua Swanson reports.
2: President Donald Trump says the United States came to the brink of striking Iran again.
3: I hope we don't have to do the war, but we may have to give them another big hit.
2: Speaking at the White House Tuesday, Trump revealed how close the U.S. military came to action before he paused strikes to allow negotiations to continue.
3: I was an hour away. We're all set to go. The boats, the ships are all loaded. They're loaded to the brim. And we're all set to start.
2: Calling Iran the bully of the Middle East, Trump made clear the ceasefire remains shaky. Tehran reportedly is demanding reparations, U.S. troop withdrawals, an end to fighting in Lebanon, and the lifting of sanctions while avoiding any mention of its nuclear program. The proposal appears nearly identical to an earlier proposal Trump rejected as garbage. Iranian state media also reports Parliament is preparing to vote on legislation offering a 50 million euro reward for the killing of President Trump, Israeli Prime Minister Benjamin Netanyahu, and CENTCOM Commander Admiral Brad Cooper. On Capitol Hill, Cooper told lawmakers Iran and its proxies continue targeting Americans across the region.
4: Iranian-supported terror groups attacked U.S. troops and diplomats more than 350 times, killing 4 U.S. service members and wounding nearly 200 others.
2: And lawmakers are confronting rising anti-Semitism following the October 7th Hamas attacks. Senators James Lankford and Jackie Rosen introduced bipartisan legislation aimed at protecting Jewish students, synagogues, and community institutions while increasing oversight of anti-Semitic content online. Joshua Swanson, CBN News, Jerusalem.
1: Thank you, Joshua. The Pentagon plans to temporarily reduce the number of U.S. Brigade combat teams stationed in Europe, delaying a planned troop deployment to Poland. Poland's deputy defense minister is here in Washington to meet with Pentagon officials about that decision. CBN national security correspondent Caitlin Burke is in Warsaw, where she spoke with him just before he left.
5: Here in Poland, officials say Russia's pressure on NATO's eastern flank isn't always obvious. Poland's deputy defense minister told me countries here are in many ways already at war with Russia, just not in the traditional sense.
6: Poland and other eastern NATO flank states are at hybrid war with Russia. That is the war posed with us by Mr. President Putin, and that is the war which is focused on just undermining the confidence of our citizens to the authorities, divide our societies, and spread disinformation. So that is the very special kind of a war, which is at the time being on quite low intensity. But of course, it's Russians who can just manipulate and make it intensity higher.
5: Polish officials say that can include everything from cyber attacks and disinformation campaigns to drone incursions and the weaponization of migration along NATO's borders. The concern here is that Russia can exploit uncertainty and division inside the alliance without ever firing a shot, gradually testing NATO's unity and resilience in ways that are harder to detect and harder to respond to. Caitlin Burke, CBN News, Warsaw, Poland.
1: Thank you, Caitlin. New information now on the deadly shooting at a San Diego Islamic Center. A 17-year-old and an 18-year-old were identified as the shooters. Investigators found a manifesto expressing broad hatred towards various religions and races. They say the shooters met and were radicalized online. Police reportedly contacted one of the teens last year over concerns about interest in extremist ideology and mass casualty attacks. Those concerns did not rise to the level of an arrest. The suspects arrived at the mosque on Monday wearing body armor, armed with weapons, killing three men, including a security guard who was a devoted father of eight children. Well, turning now to Texas, where the largest children's hospital in America is creating the first ever detransition clinic for children. It's part of a fraud settlement involving Texas Children's Hospital in Houston. CBN medical reporter Lori Johnson explains.
7: Texas is one of 27 states that ban transgender procedures on minors. State Attorney General Ken Paxton sued Texas Children's Hospital for violating their ban, while the Department of Justice pursued its own investigation. The hospital reached agreements with both state and federal authorities not to perform such procedures.
8: The agreement also states the hospital will create a free clinic for former patients who want to reverse their transgender procedure, fire five doctors who performed them, and pay $10 million for alleged insurance fraud.
9: If there was the definition of vindication, this would be it.
8: 3 years ago, whistleblower Dr. Eitan Haim was the first to publicly accuse the hospital of secretly performing transgender procedures on children and teens after the interventions were banned.
9: For pediatric hospitals, this is essentially the largest financial healthcare fraud settlement in the history of the country.
8: He said while working there, he had firsthand knowledge of falsified diagnosis codes.
9: This healthcare fraud in these gender clinics is rampant. It's essentially in every gender clinic in a red state. That's how they're getting insurance companies to cover these hormones, blockers, and surgery.
8: Texas Children's Hospital said they complied with the law, but are settling to protect our resources from endless and costly litigation, adding the settlement closes a chapter wrought with falsehoods and distractions. Others say it should lead to similar lawsuits.
10: It sets a precedent that we will not let you off the hook when you harm children. And that's biblical. As you and I both know, Christ said it's better that you tie a millstone around your neck and throw yourself in the sea than harm a child.
8: While trans activists condemn the settlement, others say it's part of a culture change.
10: We're seeing a tidal shift, if you will. In this area, there have been a number of malpractice suits that have been settled. There have been a few jury verdicts that have been awarded in these areas as to people who come to regret the lie they were told. That if you just follow our radical gender rejection ideology, that you can be a different sex, and you can't.
8: Moving forward, experts speculate that in addition to punishing hospitals, individual doctors could face criminal charges if they're found to have falsified diagnosis codes. Lori Johnson, CBN News.
1: Thank you, Lori. Gordon, back over to you.
11: I think this is just the beginning of the unraveling of a very tragic portion of our medical history. It seems from some of the litigation, and these are people, children who went through transition, and then when they became adults said, what have I done? It's coming out that somehow or other they were pressured into these decisions, that they were, quote, counseled, close quote, to do this and to change their bodies. But the underlying, and this is medical science, the underlying chromosomes don't change. You can change appearance. You can add or subtract body parts. You can take hormone therapy. You can do all of that. But it doesn't change that fundamental makeup of X and Y or the chromosomes. It does not change it. And so as much as you want, it doesn't work. So why would you ever do that to a minor? It makes absolutely no sense to me. The UK medical establishment led the world on this, saying, no, we're finding it doesn't lead to better outcomes. It doesn't solve the mental issues and the identity issues. In fact, it makes it worse. So let's take a very giant pause in doing these things for minors. If you're an adult, you're making decisions about your own body, well, then, you know, okay, God bless you. I can't stand in your way. I want a free and open society where you get to decide, you get to choose. God has given us the freedom of choice if you want to do that. But for minors, no. And particularly if they're pressured by the medical community, you know, bueno. That should never happen. So I'm proud of those who have pursued this. And Todd Heim, if I'm pronouncing his name correct, what an incredible, courageous doctor to stand up. He paid a heavy price for that. And I'm so glad he did. He did it for the generation that had gone through it and the generations to come. But I don't think it's done. It still rings in my ear, the head of Vanderbilt saying, well, if you don't believe in gender transition for minors, you don't have a job here anymore. That really should ring in everybody's mind, that the ideology is so strong that regardless of someone's conscience to say, this isn't right to do to minors, you're so such an ideologue, you're going to deprive them of their livelihood. This is a very disturbing history, very disturbing chapter in our history. And I hope that the sane course of let's not do this to minors prevails. Ashley?
12: Well, up next, double trouble. This woman had MRSA and an autoimmune disease. See how that set the stage for two miracles coming up. Plus, Gordon and I will be praying for you, so stay with us.
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11: Well, let me say something that shouldn't be controversial, but in today's world, it seems to be controversial. Our nation was birthed in prayer. Go back to 1607, the first permanent English settlement here in Virginia, right here in Virginia Beach. They bowed their knee on the beach. They planted a cross, and they prayed to Jesus, and they asked for him to preserve them and that from these shores the gospel would go around the world. On May 17th, 1776, 250 years ago, Continental Congress called for the nation to repent, to turn to Jesus, that through the mediation of Jesus Christ, we would have success. That was before the Declaration of Independence. So it's true. It's historical fact. We were birthed in prayer, and we want to return to that foundation. Beginning next week, we're launching our 40 Days of Praying for America. It will run from Memorial Day to the 4th of July, the 250th anniversary of the Declaration of Independence. You can get access to exclusive teachings from our hosts, receive a prayer guide, and learn how you can pray for our country at this critical point in our history. To sign up, all you have to do is go to prayforamerica.com, or you can call us 1-800-700-7000. Ashley?
12: Well, Christine couldn't get out of bed. The pain was too severe. Her body was under attack from infection and disease. And when she was told that the only way forward was more pills, Christine turned to God for help.
13: I had sinus surgery at the end of August. And I guess I got infection in there. I started running a fever. I laid in that bed in there, and I could not get up by myself. It was most horrific pain I've ever been in my life. I said having a baby was much easier. Went to the hospital, and they'd run me through so many tests. They did a spinal tap, everything that they could do to find out. Finally, they said I had MRSA. They started giving me IV antibiotics, and I got a little better. Then they sent me to a rheumatoid doctor. She said, oh, you got PMR, and that's an autoimmune disease that affects your joints and your muscles. So she wanted me to take these little pills for 5 days. They had chemo in them. I'm sorry. I said, I'm going to depend on the Lord to heal me. Well, I know that God could heal me. I started watching the 700 Club, three or four years ago, maybe longer, just every once in a while. Then I started watching it every day, and I think, oh, I wish that I'd get a word on healing. And on the 25th of September.
11: There's someone, you've got a severe arthritic condition. You heard the testimony about arthritis, and you're saying, that's me. I have it in every joint. I have it in my back, too. I have it in my right shoulder, my right elbow, my hands. God is healing you of that right now, giving you full mobility.
13: And I said, that's for me. That's for me. And I said, I accept that. So I was watching it on the 29th, and Terry said, there's somebody with autoimmune disease.
14: For others, I believe God is just strengthening immune systems right now. Many of you struggled with ongoing illnesses that you just can't seem to shake. Today is the day your immune system is completely made whole by the power of Jesus Christ.
13: And I jumped up. I said, that's my healing, and I know it. Instant. As soon as I claimed it, just a big relief off of me. I felt so weightless. I didn't feel heavy, burdened down. I just quit hurting. I told all my family, our family group text. I sent them the videos. So we all praised the Lord together. It was amazing to feel like that too, to think, I'm healed. You know, I'm healed. After I got the healing, I was fine. I was up able to go. I've been going strong ever since. I thank Jesus for it every day. And I know he healed me because he loved me. And he loves everybody. And if they'll just believe that they can have the same healing, you just got to believe and have faith and claim that healing every day. Every day.
12: Amen. Believe and have faith and claim that healing. As I was watching Christine's miraculous testimony, and we rejoice with you, Christine, for what God has done for you. Is there anything too big for our God? Ask yourself that question. Is there anything too big for the God who created the universe, the cosmos? For the God who created you, who's known you even before you were knit together in your mother's womb? Who knows every hair on your head, who is sovereign over everything, who sits on the throne, who is seated at the right hand of the Father, Jesus Christ. He's ruling and he's reigning over the entire world, the entire universe. And he reigns and rules over you and your life. So I just pray that after watching Christine's testimony, that your faith is rising to believe for the impossible in your life. What do you need an answer to prayer for? Do you need healing in your body? Well, Jesus is the answer. Do you need financial breakthrough? Jesus is the answer. Are you praying and interceding for a lost loved one? Jesus has the answer. Jesus is the answer. He is everything we need and more. And it is our favorite time of the program where we just love to let the Holy Spirit lead us and guide us and intercede for you and me. And we're just going to allow him to move today, believing that he will do the impossible in your life because he is the God of the impossible. Nothing is too big, nothing is too small. And I'm believing that he's going to break through in your life today. And before we get into prayer, we just want to continue to encourage you in your faith. This is another answer to prayer. This is Michelle by email. She said, I woke up this morning with the worst hip pain. As I was listening to the 700 Club, I heard Gordon pray for someone with pain in their right hip. I was so excited. I was crying. What a blessing. Thank you, Gordon. Thank you, 700 Club. Amen.
11: Well, here's Nadine. She suffered from sleepless nights, shortness of breath. Then she called the CBN prayer line, which she says, the hotline to heaven. I like that. I'm gonna start using that one myself. She received compassionate scriptural prayer. Soon, she noticed her breathing was normal. And for the first time in a long time, she slept through the night. She gives all glory to God, and you can do that too. We're going to join in prayer now. Join with us. The Bible says when two or more agree touching anything, it shall be done for them by my Father in heaven. These are the words of Jesus. So, Ashley and I are going to be your two or more. You reach out and touch, and we'll join with you, and God will do all the rest. Ashley, would you lead us?
12: Yes. Heavenly Father, we just say thank you. You are the King of Kings and the Lord of Lords. Jesus, we thank you for your life. We thank you for your sacrificial death, dying on the cross for our sins and the sins of this world. And we thank you for your resurrection and your ascension. And we believe that you are now seated at the right hand of the Father and you're interceding for us. So Jesus, will you break through today? will you break through depression and mental illness and anxiety? Will you break through pain, physical pain? Will you break through grief? Will you speak to people in dreams and visions? May your Holy Spirit touch people even right now in the name of Jesus, Lord. We thank you for what you're doing in their lives today.
11: There's someone you've got a growth behind your right ear, and it's just itchy, and you're concerned about it. God's going to just dry that up, and it's going to fall right off. You're not going to have any problem with it. Just receive it right now in Jesus' name. Someone else was circulation issues with your feet, but it's a primary problem in your right foot. God is healing you of that circulation. He's also restoring nerve. He's able to restore feeling. He's able to do this from the top of your head to the soles of your feet. May you be healed in Jesus' name.
12: Yeah, I believe there's a woman watching, and you have got severe arthritis in your upper back. It's almost like the bottom of your neck into your upper back near your shoulders, and you have almost like a hump on your back as well. And I just believe God is literally shifting things around. The tension in your upper back, I believe, is releasing right now in the name of Jesus. You're going to be able to move your shoulders, move your neck, and move your upper back like you haven't been able to before. I believe you walk with a cane because of this, and you're kind of slumped over. I just believe God is literally fixing your spine right now. He's fixing your back. He's healing you completely. You're going to be able to walk upright in the name of Jesus. Just be healed and be made whole from the top of your head to the soles of your feet. Thank you, Jesus.
11: Several digestive issues. One, there's an inflamed gallbladder with gallstones, and it's causing enormous pain right in the center of your chest. God is healing you of that. He's dissolving those stones and taking care of that infection. Someone else, you're having problems with acid reflux, and you have great pain in your esophagus. God is healing all of that and going to restore everything to normal digestion. Someone else, you've got some kind of internal hernia where your stomach and your esophagus join together. And I don't know the medical term for it, but you know it. And God's able to take that hernia, reduce all of that away from you right now in Jesus' name.
12: Yeah, I believe someone's watching, and you've got actually a pocket of fluid in your left lung, and I believe God is clearing that out for you in the name of Jesus. You will be healed from this in Jesus' name. Just receive it right now.
11: Lord, we thank you. You are the healer. You are the intercessor. You right now, you're praying for every yes. one of us, and this is just too wonderful to comprehend. Because of your great love, we're able to go boldly to the throne of grace. We thank you for the access that you've given us, how you've made the way for us. We love you for it because you have loved us so greatly. We love you for it. Bless you, Lord. We thank you in Jesus' name. Amen. If you've been healed, let us know. Let us share in your good report. All you have to do is call us, 1-800-700-7000. 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Ashley?
12: Well, still to come, a single mom raising two children alone. Every day she had to carry them and heavy buckets for miles just to get water. Watch how you helped her get fresh water delivered right to her own door ahead on today's show.
15: It's satisfying to win games in the NFL, and I think ultimately knowing as a follower of Christ that our ultimate satisfaction comes from Christ. Football is an amazing game, but it's a terrible God. If we put all our identity in it, it'll let us down at times, and so continue to rely on Him. If it wasn't for Jesus, I wouldn't be where I am. But I just thank God that I'm not where I was before, and I just think that's the process of sanctification is an ongoing thing. It's just an ongoing process of wanting to become more like Christ. Just like the Word says, you know, if we draw near to God, He'll draw near to us. And when I start my day in the Word and come into work, I have a heavenly perspective in a way to impact somebody's life, to serve Him, to serve the kingdom. When adversity hits and it strikes in a game, it's easy to, you know, You can freak out and it could be something going wrong or something like that, but he really keeps me calm and steady throughout the game, day in and day out. That's the reason you're here, is to impact souls for the kingdom and to be a blessing to others.
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1: 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The creators of a groundbreaking new device say it bridges the digital and physical worlds to help Christians grow in their faith. More than 25 million people use the Christian devotional app Glorify. Now Glorify is merging with the tech company Confidein, which specializes in artificial intelligence and wearable technology. Today, they're launching a smart ring to sync with the app. Glorify CEO Henry Costa told CBN News their vision is to help people connect with God.
21: This will be an opportunity for us to look after our followers' mind, body, and soul, and to give a fully holistic experience and be a faith companion for them.
1: Costa said the ring will give a light vibration sense to remind users throughout the day to pray or have devotions or just sit in God's presence. Well, wildfires continue to threaten the west coast of the United States. More than 17,000 people in Southern California are under evacuation orders. The Sandy fire consumed more than 2 square miles of dry brush and is 5% contained. The cause of the fire is under investigation. Meanwhile, firefighters are battling a 23-square-mile blaze on Santa Rosa Island. Well, you can get the latest from CBN News by going to our website at cbnnews.com. Gordon and Ashley will be back with more of the 700 Club right after this.
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12: 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Today, she no longer has to make that choice, and it's all because of you.
0: After Yamini lost her husband and her parents, she struggled to raise her two daughters on her own in southern India. Even providing for their basic needs, like safe drinking water, was difficult.
2: 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I even washed our clothes in the pond. The pond water was muddy and smelled bad. We had to filter and boil it before using it. But my children often fell sick with stomach pain and skin infection.
0: Yamini works as a maid, earning less than $4 a day. When her children were sick and couldn't go to school, she had to stay home without pay.
2: I spent most of my earnings on their medicines. I was forced to choose between feeding my children and buying clean water. 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
0: 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They prayed to Jesus for safe drinking water, good health, and a brighter future.
2: I realized I had no one to rely on but Jesus Christ.
0: Their prayers were answered when Operation Blessing installed a reverse osmosis water system at her daughter's school. Clean drinking water was finally available to over 500 students and being delivered to more than 200 families.
2: God has lifted my struggles and brought great relief to our lives. I no longer have to fetch water. 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They attend school regularly, and I'm able to work every day. I can even save some money now. Thank you, Operation Blessing. This water system has truly changed our lives. We are so happy today.
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12: Well, welcome back to the show, and we've got your email questions in which Gordon will answer for you.
11: We're in this together.
12: All right, all right. We're in this together.
11: I thought we were a team.
12: We are a team. All right, this is from Danny. He's asking, is saying Jesus Christ taking the Lord's name in vain? I can't say it around my mom because she will get mad.
11: Oh, Danny, it depends on your intent when you say it. So if your intent is to bring praise and glory to God that he's done something wonderful for you, or to bring your request before him, praying in Jesus' name, it is a wonderful and biblical thing to do, to command things to happen in the name and in the authority of Jesus is also very biblical. But I think the reason your mom is getting mad has nothing to do with that. It has to do with you absolutely taking the Lord's name in vain, that you're using it casually. You're not giving honor to him, and you're not blessing him. The rabbis have a principle that they won't even say the name of God, that tetragrammaton, the Jehovah. They won't even say that because they're very worried that if they start using it, that people will then take it and use it casually. And in that, blaspheme and take his name in vain. I've also seen the Lord's name, and this is another take on taking it in vain, where you're asking Jesus to bless something that you know is not scriptural, or you know is some kind of speculation. You know, it's not just vain in sort of a cursing way, but trying to invoke him into something that you know scripture prohibits. So, I'd be very careful, and sometimes moms, actually my mom, all the time, very wise, and she's giving you very good advice.
12: Mm-hmm. What's the saying? Oftentimes, mama knows best.
11: Mama always, in my house, mama knew best.
12: Same in my house as well. So this second question is kind of along the same lines. So this is James. I've been a part of a group that meets on ham radio each morning. I don't know what that is, but two members of the group use the Lord's name.
11: Oh, my goodness. I just felt so old.
12: Wait, I don't know what that is.
11: Oh, my goodness. Oh, my goodness.
12: So he's asking, they know I'm a Christian and I've spoken about my faith.
11: I am ancient of days. And I'm just, you know, oh, my goodness.
12: Basically, they're using the Lord's name in vain, and he's saying, I left
11: the
12: group.
11: What's a dial-up telephone?
12: I think the Lord says not to be a part of the group.
11: What's a landline?
12: Okay. I don't know what this is.
11: James, in 45 seconds, I'll stop teasing. In 45 seconds, go to your Bible. Read Psalm chapter 1, verse 1, and you'll find the will of God on this. Do not sit in the seat of scorners. Don't be a part of that. You are absolutely following the will of God for your life to say, if they're not going to respect me, they're not going to respect my faith, I don't need a part of it. Well, for Ashley and me, here's a word from 2 Samuel. Oh, Lord, you are my lamp. The Lord lights up my darkness. For all of us here, God bless you. May you have a very wonderful day and be secure in the peace of God. We'll see you again tomorrow.
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6: Hello and welcome to Behind the Cameras. And I'm here to give you a little update for the month of May. God has been so good, and we are just moving through this year. There has been so many things that have been going on for the kingdom of God throughout the world. Friends, be encouraged, be encouraged. We are seeing more, I would say, lost souls that are starting to tune in various countries around the world that there's no churches. They don't have a church out there. There isn't any missionary outreach. And we've been busy over these last 26 years putting little data centers in various cities or around the world. We're in over 250 now. But God is good, and He had a plan. And a lot of these areas now we're able to get into where you aren't allowed to have a church. In fact, you can't even be seen carrying a Bible or talking about the Word of God with another friend in public, or else you could be under some severe persecution. And speaking of that, I'd like to let you know something. And this is for you partners. We're always have been on the cutting edge. 26 years ago when we started broadcasting over the internet, and then because nobody else, there wasn't an iPhone back then and no iPads, and Google was just getting started. In fact, there wasn't even an iPhone invented yet, and there wasn't a Facebook. And so we had to build our own code, which was really great because God made us a head, not a tail. And because of that, we started building our own servers, and voila, now we have our own infrastructure throughout the world, reaching millions of people every month, teaching them about the kingdom of God and what Jesus can do for them in their daily life. Because remember, some people tend to preach about everything is going on in heaven, and they forget we're living here now, and God wants to work with us. He created all this beauty. Take a step back and look and see what God is doing in your life. And I'll tell you a little bit more about that when I do the longer version for On Demand. I try to keep this down to 4 minutes for the little breaks on the live TV. But friends, for those of you watching, We upgraded the iPhone app, and so you might want to, if it didn't automatically re-download, download the iPhone app for your phone. It now, all of our weekly programs have closed captioning for those of you that desperately need that closed captioning. And also, the Fire TV app has been upgraded, so it has closed captioning on all of the video on demand. And we're getting ready to launch the new upgrade for the Apple TV. I've been looking at it, and we've been testing it, and it, too, has closed captioning for the on-demand section. And what's unique, friends, is we do our own closed captioning. We don't go to a caption house and have them caption. In fact, if somebody sends us a program that was captioned, we remove it and redo our own closed captioning. So God is good. It's just one more thing that we do, especially for all those ministries that are on our network that just don't have really much of a budget. And to give you an idea, a half-hour show to pay for closed captioning is about $250 to have a service do that. And friends, I just really want you to remember we're coming into our summer. So if you'd like to become a summer co-laborer, and I always say this every year, because as our regular Steady Eddie faithful partners take off on vacation, you can step in and fill their shoes just for the next 3 months. And when you donate, just say, Dennis, leave a note. I'm with you for the next 3 months. I'm a summer partner. Because that will let us know that we can just like every summer keep moving forward. And we don't have to, like a lot of ministries, close everything down and try to get over what we call the summer hump. It's time for me to go. May God richly bless you in this beautiful month of May. God is good. Remember, you have been saved by grace. Work on your faith. Work on your faith. That's your journey, my friends, is developing your faith, because the more you read the Word of God, the stronger your faith becomes. And the next thing you know, and I'm just saying this, you can move mountains. God is good. Until next time, God bless.
7: Hey, everybody, check this out. I have a psalm for you, Psalm 13. And this is a psalm of trust, and it's trusting in God. I don't know about you, but sometimes I find it difficult to trust. As much as I read the Bible and teach it, trust is not something that comes natural to men. Listen to this. These are David's words. It's a short psalm. And he begins and he says, "How long, O Lord, will you forget me forever? How long shall I take counsel in my soul, having sorrow in my heart daily? How long will my enemy be exalted over me?" You can hear David. He's just crying out from his inward part saying, "Lord, did you forget me?" You ever felt that way? You're on your bed at night or whatever, you're just thinking that you are forgotten. And then he continues and says, "Consider and hear me, O Lord my God. Enlighten my eyes. Let me see, lest I sleep the sleep of death." Or I could die. I mean, look at what's going on in my world. My world's falling apart. Everybody's out to kill me. Enlighten me. Enlighten my eyes. Help me to see what's going on. Or I'm about ready to die. "Lest my enemy say, I have prevailed against him. Lest those who trouble me rejoice when I am moved." Wow. David's saying, listen, Lord, if you don't hear me, the enemy's going to say that he's won and I'm your servant. Lord, don't let this happen. And then he has a change of mind. This is so cool. So we see him again, as I mentioned, it's a short psalm. He goes from sorrow to just this despair and saying, "Lord, enlighten me, help me to see." And God answers him already. Listen to this. You come down to verses 5 and 6, and he says this, a change of mind. "But I have trusted in your mercy. My heart shall rejoice in your salvation. I will sing to the Lord because he has dealt bountifully with me." Friends, this is amazing. He goes from despair, sorrow, "Help me to see, enlighten my eyes, Lord, it's all over," and then an instant change of mind. God answered him that fast. And he says this again, I have trusted in your mercy. That's amazing. Listen, we got to have a mind change. We got to remember who God is. I've trusted in your salvation. You know what mercy is? Mercy is not getting what you deserve, not getting the judgment you deserve. David still realized, although my enemy's coming against me, although right now things are difficult, wait a minute, Lord, I'm going to trust in your mercy, even though maybe I deserve some of these bad things, some of the difficult things. I'm not a perfect person. I trust in your mercy. I trust in your salvation. I will sing to the Lord. Lord, you have dealt bountifully with me. Listen, you're going through a hard thing. If you know the Lord, understand we get to trust in his mercy and in him. He's saying, I'm not going to give you the judgment you deserve. Cry out to the Lord. Help him to minister to you, to walk you through that process. And as David was able to do, he's able to remember God is in heaven and he's just a man. God is not a man, but David was just a man. And he's able to look to the Lord and he has dealt bountifully with him. And God wants to deal with the same way with you. God bless you.
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8: Hello, and thank you for watching His channel. With an international update, I'm Brian Perez. A violent storm bringing rain and hail cut across India's most populous state of Uttar Pradesh, killing more than 100 people, as the chief minister ordered relief funds to be distributed within 24 hours. Storms are common in the northern state during the hot season from March to June before monsoon rains bring respite. Authorities said the storm injured 59 people, damaged 87 homes, and killed 114 livestock. At least 104 people died in about a dozen districts. A 34-year-old Mexican woman has been sentenced to more than 3 years in prison for her involvement in a human smuggling operation.

0: DOJ referred to as her co-conspirator. In July, he was sentenced to 10 years in prison. According to Mejia Zuniga, the organization smuggled 2,500 to 3,000 individuals into the U.S. over a two-year period, charging $6,500 to $12,000 per person, leading to a profit of $16 to $30 million. United Nations Secretary General Antonio Guterres said the U.S. capture of Venezuelan leader Nicolas Maduro came partially as a result of major complicity within his country's power structure. The statement prompted a formal protest from the government of interim President Delcy Rodriguez. Speaking at a news conference in Nairobi after a new U.N. office opened, Guterres said the January 3rd military operation in which Maduro was captured would not have been possible without fractures in loyalty inside Venezuela's political system. Asked whether a similar military intervention scenario could occur in Cuba, Guterres rejected the comparison, pointing to what he described as the erosion of trust within Venezuela's ruling socialist movement. Foreign Minister Ivan Gil issued a statement calling Guterres's remarks unworthy of his high office and accused the UN Secretary General of acting in bad faith by promoting theories of internal betrayal. Gil said the comments lacked objectivity and prudence and reflected what it described as the progressive deterioration of the United Nations. And two national agencies fighting corruption in Ukraine have named President Volodymyr Zelensky's former chief of staff as an official suspect in a major graft investigation. Ukraine's Specialized Anti-Corruption Prosecutor's Office and National Anti-Corruption Bureau announced that Andriy Yermak is suspected of an alleged $10.5 million money laundering scheme. The announcement coincided with, but was not connected to, the end of a three-day U.S. brokered ceasefire that decreased the fighting but failed to stop it altogether. Corruption investigators said on the Telegram app that the investigation into Yermak is ongoing. The move is a step short of formally charging Yermak, who resigned in November. He was the country's lead negotiator in talks with the U.S. and left during the scandal that brought the biggest threat to Zelensky's government since Russia's full-scale invasion. The investigation is deeply embarrassing to Zelensky as he pushes for his country to be admitted as a member of the European Union. Endemic corruption is one of the obstacles slowing Ukraine's admission. With an international update on his channel, I'm Brian Perez.
1: Hi, I'm Brian Dacus. Welcome to Brian Dacus Live. On today's show, we have a special guest to talk about a lot of the fraud, the corruption that's taking place in the United States today, and in particular what's taking place in California, often the leader of the nation in different ways. And unfortunately, they're leading in terms of fraud, abuse, all kinds of corruption. And we've got someone on the program today that is actually in the middle of this in terms of investigating. We're really pleased to have this person. She's a very, very special guest. Jenny Ray LaRue, thank you so much for joining us. You're someone with quite a background. I don't want to just go right into the topic because I want people to understand you and your background. You're a successful businesswoman. You're a mom. You're a leading conservative voice against government corruption in California. You're the go-to person, I think. You're also a former Bain & Company consultant with an MBA from Columbia Business School. That's a pretty good business school.
2: It's all right. Yeah, pretty proud of what we did there.
1: Yeah, pretty good. And you spent your career helping organizations evaluate performance, identify waste, drive reform. And now you're working in a very special role as director of CalDoge, a citizen-led initiative exposing fraud and abuse across the state. I know that this is a big issue. It's a big campaign issue taking place right now for the governorship. And I know Steve Hilton and others have been really wanting to make this an issue.
2: That's exactly right.
1: Which I think is really good that we are having this as an issue. So I want to talk about, first, your career change. You know, you had a thriving career. Yeah. Business consultant, private sector. What convictions led you to pivot everything towards public accountability and seeking the public good?
2: This is more than just a campaign issue for me. This is about an opportunity to reform California.

0: California for a generation. And I really was not involved in politics at all. So my background in business led me to kind of, you know, I've worked with everybody across the aisle, as far left and as far right as people go. And I really wasn't even public about my personal convictions. I called myself a closet conservative. I was a registered no party preference voter in California. So I was really worried actually about persecution.
1: Really?
0: Political persecution in the state. Absolutely. About, you know, and this is true, right? There are conservatives that are audited more frequently than Democrats in the state of California.
1: I did not know that.
0: And so, I was just hiding. I was kind of hiding and lurking, and I voted so I could complain. That was my background in politics. And I was, you know, so we've been so blessed, my husband and I worked in business consulting in 2012. I had the opportunity to purchase a company that I was advising. I got into a small fight with the owner about the direction of the company, and it turned into a purchase. It was fantastic, just great for all sides. My first son was also born that year. I built a company based on remote staff that could both be with their families and build a company that they wanted to. And so we had this really great run of success. And in 2020, we looked at each other in January and we said, we should buy a boat. Like, we should enjoy the great things of life that we've had the opportunity to realize. And that year, of course, with everything that started happening with COVID, woke us up to how important government is. And even if you don't think that government's important, government is often important toward you, right? It comes at us. And it came at us in schools. We also owned a farm, so it came at us in the farming. It came at us for business and business closures. And we said, who's in charge of this monkey ship in California? And we started to figure it out, right? Who's in the legislature? And I started to have this personal conviction that if good people don't go into government, we get people who are leading us that are not good people. And so I started asking all my friends, right, you should run for office. I tried to recruit everyone else, not me, to do something in government. And ultimately, I just really felt like this was a call on our life to work in California for a generation and to give the second part of my career back to the people of our state.
1: Yeah, that was fantastic. I'm glad you're doing that. I know on a federal level, DOGE has been incredible. I've always talked about government waste. I remember back when I was, you know, in junior high and, you know, giving a speech for a speech contest on government waste and regulation. I mean, it's been around a long time, the topic. But I'll be honest with you. I did not realize how massive the waste, the abuse, the fraud that existed. And then DOGE on a federal level brought that to life. Now you, with DOGE on a state level for the state of California, is also bringing to light a lot of fraud, a lot of shocks, if you will. And I know that CalDOGE just released an investigation showing a nonprofit collected, I can't believe this, $72 million in taxpayer funds and allegedly ran a political ground operation for... Well, Javier Becerra, right?
0: Yeah. He's running it right now.
1: Yeah. And what did you find, and why should every California be alarmed by this?
0: Yeah, when I started doing, so my engagement in politics started in 2021. In 2022, I ran for governor. I visited every county in the state. I came in second in the Republican Party and vowed to stay involved building infrastructure for change in California. And so I, after we saw what happened with DOGE in DC, I said, oh, California's got to be ripe for this stuff. I thought that what we were looking at was waste. I thought it was wasteful spending. I did not know that there was this much fraud. And so in January of this year, when we stood up, that CalDOGE is a volunteer organization. Our focus is on investigations from the outside, because the state of California is not very thrilled that we're looking into their books the way that we are. And there's a reason for that. This is exactly that kind of example. This organization is called CHRLA. The purported use of these taxpayer funds is to support immigrant legal action, which is odd in the first place, I have to say. This would not be an example of something that is illegal, but it is definitely something that is questionable, because we have both taxpayer funding that's going to U.S. enforcement of immigration law, and these guys are the legal action that's fighting against enforcement of immigration law.
1: Okay. Mm-hmm. I know there are private attorneys out there who do immigration law.
0: 100%.
1: The free market's already taking care of that. Anyone who they want an immigration law attorney, I have some that I could recommend to them that are sharp, competent, very reasonable. So this is taxpayer dollars going on a massive scale, allegedly, to fund
0: free legal services
1: for those who are
0: immigrants, and especially illegal immigrants
1: so
0: in the United States.
1: I was going to say, these aren't probably people who came here with a green card or whatever to, you know, visa. These are people who are here illegally, probably. I would predict overwhelmingly the majority are illegal aliens.
0: Well, they're very proud of actually talking about that specifically. This is one of the wildest things about the fraud work that we're doing, is that we're not finding things that they're hiding. They have blatantly, aggressively explained what they're doing. In fact, CHRLA, that organization, that $72 million funds not just three offices in California, all in Southern California, but three offices in Mexico. They are pre-helping immigrants before they come into the United States, in Tapachula, in Mexico City, and in Tijuana.
1: So they're helping people not get here legally.
0: They're helping them take advantage of immigration loopholes legally to come into the United States as undocumented or illegal immigrants. And then they are supporting their journey to civic voters or through the legal permanent resident status, depending on which way they come in. And then I'll tell you a little bit more about some of the political activities that they're also doing as well.
1: Yeah,
0: but that's the stated goal of this organization, which is a crazy use of taxpayer funds in the first place.
1: Yeah, it seems like there was another organization who had a concerted effort to get illegals into the United States, and they were making a lot of money with the racket. They were called the cartel. That's right, the cartel.
0: Exactly. Yeah.
1: I'm not making any assertion here. I'm just saying it looks all the more fishier when we look at the past track record of people making money off getting people here illegally. And I'm not saying there's a connection between the cartel and this organization. I don't know. This is the first I've heard of this organization.
0: Mm-hmm. Well, this is you provide legal services, so you kind of know how this works. But
1: yeah.
0: Do you receive government funding for the legal services that you provide?
1: Oh, not a penny.
0: Fascinating. $72 million could go kind of a long way for that. And it would be the exact same thing. You have both government agencies suing and defending some of your people that you are supporting, and then you're doing the other side of it. It's exactly this same craziness where we're spending money on both sides to antagonize each of the sides and create legal precedent for
1: and
0: that.
1: We see them laying claim to quote religious asylum,
0: correct?
1: On a massive scale, it's fraudulent, it's dishonest.
0: It is.
1: People coming from Honduras are not being religiously persecuted. Honduras is half Catholic, half evangelical/charismatic Christians. I don't see churches being burned down in Honduras or Guatemala, so it's bogus. We at PJI, we do not lift a finger to contribute to help that fraud. Now, we get involved when there is a Christian or a Jewish person coming from a Muslim country that are killing and slitting throats, like Nigeria, northern Nigeria. We helped a girl from being sent back. She was going to be killed by her uncle because she became a Christian. Or in Bangladesh, where the Muslims already slit the throat of the other pastor and was going to slit his throat and his whole family, his two little children, unless he stopped and he fled to Cambodia, the United States, and we protect him from being sent back to certain death. That's totally a different ballgame than the massive fraud and corruption that is taking place with those coming across our border.
0: And this is it. This is the playbook, right? And I'll just kind of tie it in because, again, it's not illegal for CHRLA to exist. It is dubious for our taxpayer funds to go toward CHRLA, the organization. $72 million is a lot of money to spend of taxpayer money on this kind of legal defense work. You should apply for that, by the way.
1: Yeah.
0: We'll see what happens. But then more dubious is that they also have – this is it. That's their 501c3. They use that 501c3 for – what they call political power building. And so they meet with people, 250 to 500 people a week. They cite this in their documentation, their Form 990s. They have weekly meetings for voter education and the voter or civic pipeline. And so not only are they working people through the process, but when they become eligible to vote, or you wouldn't be surprised, in the city of Los Angeles, they're actually working to make sure that non-citizens can also vote.
1: Whoa. Okay, let's stop right there. You said they're working for non-citizens to vote.
0: It's in front of the LA City Council right now to advocate for non-citizens to vote in Los Angeles local races.
1: For local races. Federal, it would be illegal.
0: But how do you really differentiate who gets what ballots?
1: Oh, yeah.
0: California has no oversight in the first place.
1: It's one ballot. You have federal and you have state local.
0: This is the door. This is the end game. This is the play. But here's the other thing, is that you are not allowed to use a 501c3 for political activity. But they also have, in the same building, with the same leadership, in the same office, a 501c4, a political action committee called Churla Action, that has endorsed Javier Becerra. And it says in their Form 990 for the 501c3 that they do door knocking and they hire undocumented immigrants. It is illegal to hire them. It is illegal for them to do election interference, foreign national interference in elections. But they are actually working, being paid by taxpayer dollars to go knock doors for a Democrat candidate.
1: And these are illegals.
0: These are illegals that are getting paid. They are explicitly stating this in their documentation to the IRS.
1: And it's for the purpose of, you're saying, ground operation to support a particular candidate.
0: Ground
1: running
0: operations
1: for governor
0: to
1: for
0: support
1: Javier
0: their
1: Becerra.
0: Endorsed candidate, who is Javier Becerra.
1: Good night.
0: So
1: that
0: so
1: is outrageous.
0: It is scandalous. It's outrageous. It's illegal. So we're, of course, now the state of California won't do anything about this. It just broke last week. This is all we're working through the whole process. We are so grateful to have a Department of Justice that will actually even consider issues like this right now, and this amount of money, the way that it's being used, but also this explicit, they're not just breaking federal law. They're proudly announcing in their federal documentation that they broke federal law. And so they're outing themselves. They have felt totally immune to any kind of prosecution on this before because the state of California protects them. So going back to the kind of the root of all of this, why do they do that? I thought that originally corruption was you give money to somebody who's in power, they give money back to you. I thought it was a quick quid pro quo, tit for tat, right? No. What actually happens is that these organizations work to get this person elected. Then the money flows back down. They build the next generation of political organization, another 25,000 people a year.
1: Oh, good night.
0: Right? That are active in the communities, knocking doors on the payroll. And then they are making sure that they're building an impenetrable wall for elections, which when people are like, how did Orange County start to turn purple in California? How did California even turn blue? It was the land of Ronald Reagan. This is how. They use our taxpayer funds to do it, and we're just discovering how deep it goes now.
1: Yeah, I will tell you, Jenny, this is a shock. I when I had you come on the program, I did not know. This is new to me. Folks, this is not like something I knew all about. I thought we were gonna talk about just government waste,
0: right?
1: And the need for
0: what I thought.
1: And how she was
0: Doge
1: working.
0: Was gonna do.
1: Yeah, your Doge and getting rid of government waste in California, and how many bogus preschools we're giving money to that don't really exist.
0: Yep. And we'll talk about that.
1: Yeah,
0: that's another issue in the story. But
1: this brings it to a whole new level of seriousness.
0: And this is not the only one. We found this because we found the playbook. This is the fourth that we found that is using taxpayer funding for illegal activity to build Democrat political power bases in California.
1: Good night. Yeah.
0: And so you and I, I'm assuming that you're a taxpayer in California.
1: Yeah, I am.
0: I'm a taxpayer in California. We are funding a candidate that we do not support necessarily in this race through our taxpayer dollars. They're just circulating it in a different way. And that is happening up and down the state of California.
1: That's shocking. Now, the Department of Justice, I know the governor's race is coming up in like a couple weeks in California.
0: Yeah.
1: And all these primaries are taking place all across the country.
0: Everywhere.
1: Which I think is really interesting to see some of these races and some of these, hardcore established politicians, people booting them out saying, you're part of the establishment, you're not listening to us, we the people, we want someone else. And I think that's refreshing to see. But in 2 weeks, we have a very serious election here in California. We have lots of candidates on the slate running for governor, half a dozen of which could win or could be make the final top two.
0: That's right.
1: And
0: the math is very interesting.
1: Yeah, the math it's very, very interesting. So it's and I'm watching it like on a daily basis. Like almost it's almost like a horse race. Okay, like who's ahead now? You know, is it?
0: It does feel like that,
1: like a derby, and I'm sitting there watching it. Not that I'm a horse better, but you know, but just this is sort of fun watching this kind of thing.
0: You probably wear the outfits though, don't you?
1: Oh yeah, yeah no. Like- no, I don't. So, but here's what's interesting is we have the Department of Justice. You say that they're now aware of this; they're investigating.
0: They are.
1: Right?
0: So, U.S. Department of Justice. We have no jurisdiction over what they investigate,
1: They're aware of it, so they're probably. I'm going to guess. Are probably not going to bring a criminal action or file charges against any individual per se. Probably not till after 2 weeks.
0: Usually it takes a couple weeks for them to go through there.
1: They have to investigate. So if they file, it would probably be after the primary is over. And one of the candidates making the top two might be someone that they're prosecuting. We'll just leave it at that, I guess.
0: Yeah, and it could be for this. Honestly, there's other things for Becerra specifically. But this organization, it's unclear whether Becerra is in on this yet, right? He would be the beneficiary of it later for sure. He is
1: if he's prosecuted as a candidate.
0: But this organization and the leader, Angelica Salas, definitely is violating at least two federal statutes that we can see.
1: And I just want to say to people out there, I mean, I do believe in innocent until proven guilty. Our purpose is not to smash anyone running for governor, but at the same time, it's important not to turn the other way to facts and information as it's revealed and as it comes to the surface. And this is information that we should be aware of.
0: That's exactly
1: irrespective
0: right.
1: of our political bias or who we may vote for. This separate from that is very, very important.
0: I think the important thing about it, I mentioned earlier, I got involved in this because I believe that California can be and needs to be reformed for a generation.
1: Right.
0: And it is impossible for someone who is the beneficiary of corruption to reform the corruption.
1: Yeah. And if that's what's validated.
0: Regardless of whether he's in on it, he's certainly not against it.
1: Yeah.
0: And you cannot reform the very thing that brought you to power.
1: Yeah.
0: Right. If you're actually in on it in the first place.
1: Wow,
0: and so
1: yeah,
0: I think it's important to note that even if he is not criminally implicated here, there is still a question of whether or not the reform that we need can be brought about by somebody who is in on this kind
1: of
0: system.
1: And that's the point there. I mean, once again, I'm innocent till proven guilty.
0: 100%.
1: You know, because we've seen actions and allegations brought against different people, and sometimes it comes out at the worst time possible when elections happen.
0: Totally.
1: I get that. That said, once again, we can't let that, though, have us ignore something very, very important as far as I'm concerned in terms of potential corruption and the need for it to be addressed.
0: And this is, like I said, this is the playbook. This isn't just this one specific situation.
1: Right.
0: The challenge that we have in California, the precipice that we're standing on in this governor's election is, do we want to go the same direction we've been going, which is the institutionalized power building using taxpayer funding? And this is, like I said, this is not just this program. It is every proposition, every program in the state. I actually found it the first time, Brad, through a children's museum.
1: Children's museum.
0: A children's museum.
1: Well, that sounds wonderful and very meritorious.
0: I didn't think that was part of this this entire system, but there was a sign on the wall of a children's museum in Orange County that said that a building. This is a very well endowed children's museum with a large board, great funding. There's a building there that was built by our Parks and Water Infrastructure Bond, and I was kind of like, why? How did this private museum get funding from the state of California? That was what really made me start to look into the fact that I thought when we approved an infrastructure bond for water, we were getting reservoirs.
1: That's what the voters thought.
0: I didn't think we were getting a dinosaur
1: museum.
0: Cabana museum inside an Orange County park.
1: And people would not have voted for that.
0: That's exactly
1: right. We want water reservoirs.
0: That's what we thought we were voting for when we say, this whole system starts on ballot initiatives and it works through the entire budget.
1: Wow.
0: So we have to have reform. It's really vital.
1: Yeah, that's incredible. So there's been public criticism saying, I know CalDodge looks like a state agency. What's the truth about who you are and how you operate?
0: Yeah,
1: you're not a state agency.
0: We're not a state agency. We're just like DOGE before Trump took office, right? We are doing outside research using publicly available data that anyone could do. We are just choosing to do it, and we're doing it deeply. We have private investigators that have volunteered their time, former FBI agents that are on our advisory board. We have legal counsel that help us out with this. But we've really flipped the playbook on what's happening at DOJ. We don't have access to anyone's private information. We wish we had more access to what agencies are spending money on. That's a huge reform that would make a lot of this much clearer to the public. It was if we actually saw where the money flow was happening, because we can see it at a macro level, but we can't necessarily see every dollar accounted for. But yeah, we do the outside work. We look at these publicly available documents. We develop what we are, call fraud flags. The fraud flags include excessive executive compensation. CHRLA, that organization we were just talking about, has over $75 million in assets as a nonprofit. That's pretty substantial. So large asset bases, large growth in funding when they have more than a 100% increase in funding year over year. That's kind of a, okay, you know, it could be legitimate, but let's take a look at it. And we start with the fraud flags, and then we begin to build an understanding of what's happening. And instead of going through prosecution, we can't actually shut down this data. We just bring the story to the public and we say, hey, do you think this is what we should be spending our money on? They said it themselves that this is what they're doing.
1: Yeah.
0: It's very important that we are highly accurate and non-political when we do this.
1: Yeah.
0: But this is what I found is that this is actually a 80% issue. Republicans, Democrats, even Democrat Socialists of America in California are in on the excitement about finding fraud in California.
1: Okay.
0: We don't want our taxpayer money to be wasted.
1: Yeah, I think the reasonable person, the only people who would want it wasted are those who are pocketing
0: 100%.
1: It.
0: 100%. That's
1: you
0: it.
1: You know, like there's some, you know, people say, hey, we're making lots of money.
0: We've got an organization that's making the money, or we're a politician who has benefited from this infrastructure.
1: Otherwise, the average person out there says, no, we don't want
0: fraud.
1: No way.
0: Not at all.
1: Doesn't make any sense at all, except those who are criminal or fraudulent, or you know, whatever, politicians who are benefiting from it.
0: That's right.
1: And I like how I think we're going to see many people brought to the surface out of you know, Minnesota, Minneapolis.
0: Mm-hmm. That's right.
1: There's a certain congresswoman, I think, who's going to be in real trouble.
0: I do too.
1: There for what
0: lots
1: she's,
0: of questions are. Yeah, being
1: how,
0: raised.
1: You know, how does someone suddenly become have millions of dollars in revenue by serving in Congress without some kind of corruption taking place? And no business background.
0: And we're seeing implications now from text message records. And the crazy thing is that there was just this absolute sense of immunity for such a long time. And what DOJ did, what the federal DOJ did, and what we're working to do in California is just shed light on it. Turn the light on.
1: Yeah.
0: Turn the light
1: expose
0: on.
1: Expose it.
0: So expose it. And then you know, that's really where reform can begin. We don't only want to catch what happened in the past. We want to make sure that this can never happen again.
1: Yeah. Well, I highly respect what you're doing. And folks, when we get back, when we return, we're going to talk about more specific fraud and corruption taking place that you're not going to probably believe at first glance, but it's taking place here in California. We return right after this.
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1: Welcome back. And folks, if you'd like to learn more about Pacific Justice Institute, we have over 130 cases in active litigation, coast to coast, 37 offices, coast to coast. We do all our work without charge. And we have great free resources on our website, like, for example, 12 steps to protect your children from social workers taking your kids, opt-out forms that any parent can use in any state across the country that are customized for each state. to give greater protection for your family, your children. 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Or if you need assistance or you'd like to sign up to get our free e-newsletter and get the inside information, exclusive information about cases that we have impacting religious freedom, parents' rights, or the sanctity of human life all across the country, just go to our website, pji.org, pji.org. And also, I'd like to make sure you're aware that we have a big celebration of justice coming up in October. We have Emily Campagno from Fox. She's on all kinds of shows on Fox News, and she's going to be absolutely fantastic, very articulate attorney, very sharp. And we also just announced that we also have Ray Comfort is also going to be a guest speaker there as well. So it's going to be a fantastic event. You want to get your tickets, you want to sponsor a table. Tickets are going quickly. Go to pji.org for that as well. So I want to welcome back Jenny. Thank you, Jenny Ray LaRue. You're very well known in California. People know who you are, and for good reason, not just because of your business background, but even more importantly, the bold effort that you're taking as the director of Cal Doge. I mean, you're the one with your hands on the wheel.
0: That's right. Mm-hmm.
1: And that's why I'm so glad to have you on this show, because there's so much that you know that I don't know, and other people out there don't know.
0: Yes.
1: That needs to be.
0: We need people to know what's going on in
1: yeah,
0: California.
1: Yeah, and once again, this show does not endorse any candidate. We do not condemn any candidate running for office. That's not our purpose. Our purpose, though, is, though, to look at fraud and corruption wherever that may lead. And we're not going to cut something out because it may, you know, bleed into some of these areas of potential politics or people running for office. And I think that's real important. People deserve the truth, the whole truth, nothing but the truth.
0: That's right. Mm-hmm.
1: That's what we're doing right here on this show, and you're doing a fantastic job helping me do that. So
0: we try to stick to the truth. It's the easiest thing to remember, right?
1: It's true. That's so true. Stick with the truth. Stick with the truth. Now, one area that we're involved at Pacific Justice Institute is dealing with social workers, Child Protective Services in California. It's called different things in different states,
0: yes.
1: And we're all across the country dealing with situations where it's outrageous, where social workers are trying to take children from families that they shouldn't try to take. Even under the Obama administration, shockingly, and the Department of Health and Human Services, there was a report they came out with that said most children who are taken should not be taken.
0: Which is just wild because...
1: Yeah, they get over $10,000 per head. These social workers agencies get over $10,000 per head. I think it's over $12,000 now by the federal government for every child they take. No restrictions, no due process required. So we have states that we found going overboard, usurping parental rights, taking children they shouldn't take. This is one area that I can see is probably, you know, really heavy with potential fraud and with a heavy financial incentive to destroy families. And I've seen it with my own two eyes. We have fought that. They take kids because the parents don't want to encourage their child to be gender confused. Mm-hmm. We've had to go in and save the lives of children.
0: That's right.
1: That would have been surgically, masochistically cut on. Is that an area that you've seen any voices of concern from people saying, hey, there's fraud, there's corruption here?
0: Yeah, absolutely. So we have over 2,000, we've only been doing this for 12 weeks, Fred. We have over 2,000 whistleblower reports.
1: In just 12 weeks, you have over 2,000 whistleblower reports.
0: People who are trusting us with their life stories. I feel like a priest whenever I'm walking around. People pull me into a side chat and they say, have you heard about this thing? And this is one of the most common ones that comes up. We hear it in almost every talk that
1: we
0: give. Somebody who had their children taken away, the courts are against them. They have no interest in reconciliation. And they followed the money on how the court and the social work system is profitable. Profiting off of having more kids in the system, more kids in foster care. And honestly, I just, the first time I heard it, I was like, this does not sound real. You've obviously had a lot of experience with it. This is a difficult one for us as Cal Doge to look at because it's actually potentially not just an instance of fraud. It's a system of fraud. And that means that the level of reform and also whether or not it's illegal, whether there's illegal activity happening is sometimes a question of interpretation of the law, not just the clarity of whether it is the law or isn't the law. But we are absolutely working on this because it feels like one of those places where there's an entrenchment of corruption, and it is anti-family, it's anti-child. I have three boys. When a mom or a dad tells me a story about what happened and the financial incentives that are involved, we have to look into these things. And so it will be something that we do in our work at CalDoge, yeah. But it's not just at a single organizational level.
1: It's all over.
0: It's the whole system of California.
1: It's all over. Well, I once again want to remind people out there, folks, if you have a child anywhere in the United States today, any state, you should download a copy of 12 Steps to Protect Your Child from CPS. It applies to all 50 states. And when a social worker knocks on your door, folks, it's too late to download that article. Because the most critical decisions you make are how you deal with that first contact, that social worker who's calling, starting the investigation, knocking on your door. That at that point, you need to be equipped because that's where you make the big mistakes. So download it. It's free on our website. There's no angle to this. Just go to our website, pji.org. And I plead with you. I beg you. Download it. Your kids are simply too important. The massive taking of children, it's all over the country. And you know, Jenny, one of the problems I see is that many parents have a stereotype. They think, well, it's low-income parents who are on welfare, a single mom, kids with different dads, and they're on food stamps and high crime. And, you know, those are the parents who really have something to worry about. No, it's the nice church-going family in suburbia. They're getting their kids taken partly because they don't see it as a threat. They assume we're an upstanding family. We have nothing to hide. What could happen to us? Boom. Mm-hmm. And then they're shocked and they're calling me and they're crying and they're saying, I can't believe this happened. We're a good family. A neighbor made an accusation. A teacher said something. My child allegedly thinks that they're of a different gender identity or they've expressed different sexuality thoughts and we couldn't be trusted because we're Christians. And the government took our kids. It's very, very common. And so I mean it seriously, folks. Take advantage of it. 12 Steps to Protect Your Children from CPS. It's on our website, pji.org. We're fighting this corruption as it plays out with real people, real time, in the courts. The one reason I'm really glad to have Jenny on this show is because she's looking at it from a much deeper angle where we're talking about the roots of this corruption.
0: We have to follow the money everywhere that it comes from and everywhere that it goes. And there's been almost no public transparency for this before. And all the reporting is done at the macro, how many kids are in the system.
1: Yeah.
0: And you and I have probably been in, 100 church services where people talk about becoming foster parents.
1: Right.
0: And a lot of the situations that you hear about, there are really tragic, but there are also often a number of situations that are either interfamily or intercommunity disputes, like you're talking about, that end up in CPS as the arbitrators.
1: Right.
0: And the kids are the ones that are affected by that.
1: Well, and we just had a big victory recently in Oregon. The state of Oregon told a couple, they're talking about foster parents here, mm-hmm. told a Christian couple, oh, you're disqualified because you're not going to renounce some of your Christian beliefs about genders, kids having gender distortion and cutting off body parts and getting, because you're against that. On the hypothetical, you might have a child who professes to have gender confusion thanks to their public school they're going to. You're disqualified. In fact, all Christians in Oregon are effectively disqualified to be foster parents. We went into court. We actually lost at the first court level. We took it up on appeal, and then we beat them. And we won, not just for that couple, but for every family of faith in the state of California, the state of Oregon. But those are the kind of battles that we're having to fight,
0: yeah.
1: That kind of corruption. Now, getting back to corruption.
0: Sure, yeah.
1: I understand there's $700 million in waste and fraud findings so far In California alone.
0: In California alone.
1: It's actually, tell me more.
0: It's getting bigger. It's getting bigger all the time. So we've done 4 total fraud reports. We found $370 million in cannabis tax funds that were supposed to go towards substance abuse prevention. When you think of substance abuse prevention, when I think of it, I think of like the DARE program, right? Or the Just Say No campaign or something like that. It went to doxing ICE agents and LGBTQ plus storytelling and enlisting high schoolers to vote as Democrats. This political community-oriented base building in over 500 micro grants, all conveniently under the federal fraud prosecution dollar amount. So one of the things that J.D. Vance did when he began the federal fraud task force is he lowered that number to 0, just like what happened in California with Prop 47 when we had $950 you could steal for free and everybody went into Target and was like, well, $900 is fine. That's exactly what was happening here with fraud in California. And so now that the fraud prosecution level has gone down to 0, that cannabis tax funding has not $1 of it went to substance abuse prevention. Not $1.
1: Not $1.
0: Not $1.
1: So Department of Justice is now moving on these?
0: Well,
1: possibly,
0: we've referred it, so we'll see.
1: We'll see.
0: We usually refer stuff both to the state, which has authority but no desire to prosecute, and the Department of Justice, which has a desire to prosecute, but they're also doing immigration, they're doing border security and homeland security, and they're also doing fraud. And they have, by the way, 1/10 of the legal resources that the state of California has.
1: Oh, 1/10? Seriously? 1/10.
0: Yeah, the state of California spends more on suing Trump frivolously right now every year than the entire Department of Justice, U.S. Department of Justice, does on legal for all of those things that they're doing.
1: That's incredible.
0: It's wild.
1: Well, so we at Pacific Justice Institute, so I want people to understand, you know, we take on the state of California at times.
0: I'm grateful for that.
1: And we've taken cases, we've sued them, and we've taken them all the way up to the U.S. Supreme Court, where more than once we've got those laws struck down. Mm-hmm. We had to fight the Attorney General, the entire legal arm of the state of California.
0: Yes. They're weaponized and well-funded.
1: Well-funded. They're huge. It's like David and Goliath, but when you have persistence, high-quality legal work, which we do, and you have troops on your side, we can prevail. I'm not afraid of taking on the state of California. That said, I did not know. I knew they were well-funded. But I didn't know they're basically
0: almost 200 lawyers.
1: Unbelievable.
0: 200 lawyers around the clock are suing the Trump administration and Trump personally.
1: Yeah.
0: In California. It's a part of their like political activism is that they're instead of and by the way, 0 is going to fraud.
1: So 0 is
0: what we want, the people of California, not just Republicans, but Republicans, Democrats, like as far left as you can possibly go, want this too, but that's not what they're spending their time and money on.
1: 0 is actually going
0: to... It's a choice. So that, anyhow, that was cannabis.
1: I know they're attacking pro-life women's clinics, and they're trying to subpoena. Of course, recently the Supreme Court, in a case we were involved in New Jersey, 9-0 said, New Jersey, you can't gang up on pro-life women's clinics and try to get their private donor information. We're hoping that that's going to send a loud signal to the Attorney General and the corruption that we have in California, saying, knock it off. Stop trying to go after conservative religious organizations in California. And if they don't, they're going to be dealing with Pacific Justice Institute once again on those issues.
0: I'm so grateful for what you do, Brad.
1: Yeah, we are a friend of the court brief and the one in New Jersey. We have an office there. And we've got 5 offices here in California. We have 37 offices across the United States. So we're really actively involved now. So
0: 370. I'll just add it up for us. So we kind of did the one that we already talked about, the $72 million and the Churla funds. The SOMA program is one of the wildest ones.
1: What's SOMA?
0: SOMA is a program that was founded to take cap and trade or pollution gas tax money and to repurpose it for solar panels.
1: Yeah. That's what everyone...
0: That's what everybody wants.
1: I'd rather not do that and let the free market...
0: When I say everybody, I mean...
1: Yeah,
0: the majority.
1: But at least you'd think that's what it's going for, right?
0: Correct.
1: So how many solar is it doing? A lot of solar panels.
0: Well, it did $72 million out of $1 billion in solar panels and $928 million in political activism.
1: Wait a minute. So that's less than 10% actually went to what it was supposed to
0: that's
1: go
0: exactly
1: solar
0: right.
1: panels, and more than that went to
0: 928 million. So let me just walk you through.
1: $928 million went for
0: political activism.
5: Good night. Yeah.
0: So $72 million have been installed in this program. This is by their own reporting. And the way that the installations happen is that people, developers, wealthy developers that build affordable housing will apply to the state of California for these grants. And as a part of it, they get solar panels on the roofs of their buildings. But the problem that this organization had, SOMA partnered with Grid Alternatives to do the installations in an organization called SAJA, which also, just like CHRLA, has SAJA the C3 and SAJA Action, a C4, a political action committee, to go and knock on the doors of every resident and tell them where their solar panels came from. Thank you so much for your Democrat representative. We want to make sure that you know this, because otherwise the only people that would know about the solar panels are the wealthy owners of the buildings. And so they have built a community activism network that goes not just once, but every month to every door of these buildings. And they welcome people to potlucks. They invite them to hear candidates speak. They actively endorse candidates. They provide them with slates and ballot help. They do ballot curing.
1: And this is taxpayer dollars.
0: Taxpayer funding. Mm-hmm.
1: And it's not just a few thousand dollars. We're talking about how much again?
0: $928 million.
1: Almost a billion dollars.
0: Almost $1 billion.
1: Is going for political activism.
0: Political activism for Democrat-based building. The same thing that CHRLA did, the same playbook. And again, as we're finding this, we're recognizing this is where our money is going. This is why our budget has doubled in the last 8 years and why we're getting less for it, because it's not actually going toward solar panels on roofs. It's not actually going toward substance abuse prevention.
1: No.
0: It's going toward this large network of nonprofits and the grants that we're giving them.
1: Now, Governor Gavin Newsom.
0: Yes.
1: I mean, he's the governor of California.
0: He sure is. And it's his budget. It's actually called the governor's budget of California. Every one of these line items is the governor's budget.
1: So he's aware of this.
0: He knows. He absolutely knows, because all of this money doesn't only flow through directly from the state to these organizations. It flows through financial intermediaries, all of whom, for example, the Center for Sierra Health Foundation is the financial intermediary that manages the cannabis tax revenue and their granting program. They get 15 to 17% a year of fees on this money. They have a beautiful building on the Sacramento River in Sacramento. And that organization also receives behested payments from Newsom's donors that have to go to a C3 that can't go to a political group. They receive that money as well. And he has it's his friends that are on the board. Like, this is a network that has been built to benefit the ruling political class.
1: Of fraud and corruption.
0: Fraud and corruption.
1: And he has to be aware of this, because he's over the budget.
0: He signs the budget. He is responsible for oversight. And also, actually, that one, hilariously, Gavin Newsom's press office said, all of this that we're doing is legal. They came out and said it. You're just not allowed to use it for partisan activity.
1: But that's what they're doing.
0: 100%. And so we referred them with that quote
1: to the Department of Justice.
0: To the Department of Justice.
1: Excellent.
0: Because they really, truly, Brad, think that they're immune to any kind of prosecution. They have duped themselves into believing that this is the way that things are done in California.
1: Yeah.
0: And not on my watch.
1: Now, J.D. Vance, I'm sure, will be moving on this and investigating.
0: That's exactly right.
1: We have some great people at the Department of Justice.
0: And this is, I mean, we're looking at high-speed rail. Right, and
1: where'd that money go?
0: We know.
1: You okay?
0: We do. Yeah, we haven't reported out on it yet, but okay, we do know. We figured it out.
1: Let me guess. I'm just guessing that it didn't actually go to build a rail system. Am I?
0: Is that the most astonishing thing you've ever thought of?
1: I'm just guessing, because I don't see it.
0: I think we should call it the no-speed rail instead of the high-speed rail.
1: And it's such a shame, because they took the federal dollars. And they did some construction work from Bakersfield towards Fresno.
0: I voted for that. I think I was like, I would love to take the train between San Francisco and L.A.
1: Yeah, no, right? I wouldn't, because I'm earthquake phobic, so I get to see the earthquake and the train going off into the ocean.
0: But I'm saying, like, I think all of us, in California we're a little train obsessed. We love the idea of not sitting in traffic.
1: It would be nice.
0: But this idea of building it between Merced and Bakersfield, and maybe not even all the way. But
1: and then it's just sitting there, and it's just disgraceful.
0: It
1: it's
0: is
1: shameful.
0: Disgraceful. It is shameful.
1: It's just, it's a symbol of fraud and corruption.
0: It is.
1: It's like a monument for fraud.
0: It is a
1: and
0: monument.
1: Corruption.
0: It is a. It, it is and should be. It's probably where we should do all of our press conferences. It's just in front of that one half mile of concrete built in farmland, some of the most fertile farmland in the world, in California.
1: It's like a huge, gigantic memorial or you know, monument of the need to fight fraud
0: exactly
1: and corruption.
0: Right.
1: And I think that's the only good thing.
0: I think we haven't only figured out where the money went. I think we figured out why. Okay. And so that's why following the money is so important, because it always ties back to people, but also to the systems that we're using. The last one I was going to mention other than SOMA is Project Home Key. Project Home Key is part of the homeless industrial complex in California.
1: Oh, okay. Just to help the homeless.
0: To help the homeless.
1: Now, I don't think they should get new free plush housing, because...
0: Well, let's talk about that.
1: But what's going on?
0: What's even worse than the homeless getting new free plush housing is the people of California paying for free plush housing and then having 55% of it sit empty. 55%.
1: Well,
0: $795 to $1 million single studio or one-bedroom apartments that we have built or retrofitted hotels from with taxpayer money, often taking 8 to 10 years with accelerated permissions. So they're taking as long as they possibly need to, funded up front, so they get the whole check for the whole project on the first day.
1: Okay.
0: Just unoccupied.
1: Okay. Now,
0: we did an exposé about a building in downtown LA.
1: All the leftists are saying, oh, this is great because the homeless are desperate for housing. They need housing.
0: The homeless do not want housing.
1: Why is it vacant? Is it because the homeless say, no, actually, we like being out here?
0: Yes.
1: And... so we can do our drugs and do our crime
0: to downtown LA last week. I walked one block in 1 hour. There was a fire. We called the police. There was multiple forms of illegal activity. We checked with them on the phone before we asked the police to come out about whether what we were seeing was illegal. It is. You're not allowed to camp for more than 72 hours. You cannot block sidewalks. You're not allowed to do drugs in public. You're not allowed to have public nudity, taking a bath in a fire hydrant. These are things that you're not allowed to do. But the freedom that people experience inside these homeless encampments is different than when they would go into it. And I said, well, why haven't you applied for housing? I said, I personally have been to open housing in the state that is not being used. It's just right here in the community. It's beautiful. And and they were like, well, they said that we don't have the right documents. We don't have the right paperwork.
1: The bottom is they want to sin. And they want to do things that are otherwise illegal.
0: This is the thing.
1: Drugs.
0: And the state of California is entirely permission-based. Just imagine having a household full of teenagers where you just said, whatever you want to do, honey. And so we met with social workers who were out there, and they said, whatever the client wants is what we do. And so we said, well, what if they don't want to... What if we don't want them to sleep on the streets and it's not legal to sleep on the streets? If the client wants to sleep on the street, they're allowed to sleep on the street. That is the city of Los Angeles encapsulated
1: now. You actually have children and families who are homeless, and the social workers aren't taking the kids because they go, oh, but it's homeless? Then we're not going
0: to
1: touch them.
0: They want to be on the street, therefore we're going to leave them.
1: How evil.
0: It's wild.
1: That is abuse.
0: It is. And
1: especially when you have housing available.
0: It's abuse of the homeless. It's abuse of every community, and it's abuse of every taxpayer in California. And then it's who gets hurt? It's the vulnerable.
1: Yeah. Now, I also know there's
0: women, it's children.
1: That's just terrible. I understand you also are discovering hospice scandals.
0: Correct.
1: They're making fraudulent money off money that should be going to help for people who are about to pass.
0: You know that what Dr. Oz said last week is that they've not had one phone call from over 800 hospices that they've closed down. Not one of them saying, hey, you closed off my hospice and I should be open. Not one.
1: So these are all fraudulent hospices.
0: They're not just partially fraudulent. They're not just overbilling, which is another issue in hospice when they're billing twice or three times. This is like, I stole someone's identity and billed your Medicaid or your Medicare for hospice services, and you are not dead or dying, and you even potentially live in another state.
1: So how many of these? One or two? They find two of these, three of these?
0: 800 is how many they've closed down. 800.
1: Over 800.
0: And in California, almost 500 of those.
1: And how many of those?
0: And by the way, 100% of those 500 licensed by the state of California.
1: And how many People are being prosecuted for that yet?
0: Oh, all of those are being prosecuted.
1: Good. Federally or state?
0: So we've had multiple arrests. Some of them actually ran multiple of them. Federal, only federal.
1: Yeah, because only the federal is moving on it. The state, they don't care about
0: corruption. To be fair, after the federal government made their first 10 arrests, the state of California said, look at us, we made 14 arrests. And they said, you know, the federal government should be doing it. And then they came out and they said, look at us, we're doing it. And then the federal government brought the big hammer down, the 800 total. And then they said, yeah, it is actually the federal government's problem. We shouldn't do fraud work in California. But you know what? Everything that we're doing, Brad, is putting new pressure and true accountability on these guys that they have never felt before. The political class in California hasn't been able to do this. It's had to happen from outsiders, from credible outsiders that are doing the deep investigative work, and from folks that like Nick Shirley and James O'Keefe, who are coming in and really doing the deep investigative journalism to expose the full story of this. Because if you just said, hey, this organization stole $72 million of your money, it doesn't grip us. It doesn't grip our hearts and minds in the same way that actually understanding how deeply rooted this is and how these organizations are working against the people of the state. Like, that's what I think really is gripping everybody across party lines.
1: And there's a lot of fraud. I know just with the PPP programs, apparently there were not just a few thousand. I heard like about 500,000 fraudulent claims for using the PPP program was when the COVID came out.
0: That's exactly right.
1: Mm-hmm. And those are dominated in areas that are not red, but blue, blue on the map. Mm-hmm. And people who allegedly financially supported a lot of these politicians enabling their fraud. And I guess they thought, who's going to do anything? Well, things happen every 4 years.
0: That's exactly right.
1: And my concern is that after 2028, we may have a Department of Justice that's ruled or directed by someone who wants fraud. And I can think of one person in particular, I'm not going to say their name, who could take the fraud that we see in California
0: and nationalize it
1: all across this country. Yeah. Much less stop, of course, prosecuting the criminals, actually expound upon it. This is serious business.
0: It is.
1: Now, in California.
0: And you know this. I am just discovering this. But what happens in the justice system is probably as or even more important than what happens in the other branches of government, because you have regulation led by the administrative branch, by the executive branch. You have legislation, but then like the interpretation of both of those runs through the Justice Department.
1: Right.
0: And it is so vital what you're doing and what's happening in the legal fight in California and in the nation. If we were exposing all of this and we couldn't take it anywhere, nothing would be getting done. And people want more arrests than what we're delivering. And honestly, we're delivering it at lightning speed right now.
1: Yeah.
0: But it is really, really scary. And you'll actually see this. I think we had this on the list to talk about AB 2624.
1: Yeah, this is legislation. I couldn't believe this, that it's being offered to criminalize people who are exposing the fraud.
0: How about that? How do you write on your front door, I'm in on it, bigger than that?
1: Yeah, and it may pass. There's that many legislators who are benefiting from this corruption 100%. In Sacramento, California, in the state of California.
0: California has
1: Shocking.
0: Built a legislative culture of secrecy, where when they don't want people to know about something, they ban the conversational oversight.
1: No, we need investigative journalism.
0: We need investigative journalism.
1: And they're trying to
0: stop it. We actually need to go
1: it.
0: Further. We need a published budget that is a line item level budget where we see everything that happens. They're hiding all of where the money goes.
1: It's
0: and they
1: so
0: now
1: corrupt.
0: Want to hide the actual attempt to even figure it out. They want to go upstream even further than that.
1: It's so corrupt.
0: And you know what? I kind of hope that this does pass and that you see people like Nick Shirley or like me thrown in jail and with these injunctions on investigative journalism, because I can tell you, I know Nick, I know myself, we're not going to stop.
1: Well, I think you should, people like you maybe need to wear a bulletproof vest if you're not already. That's all I'm saying, because this is massive corruption.
0: It is.
1: And what's your website where people can go to get information about what you're doing?
0: Absolutely. So the CalDoge website is caldoge.ai. My personal website, where I talk about both CalDoge and all of the other work that we're doing in California, is jennyrayca.com.
1: jennyrayca.com. And Ray is
0: R-A-E.
1: So Jenny, R-A-E.
0: The proper Southern way.
1: Yeah, Jenny, R-A-E.
0: Yep, Jenny Ray, CA.com.
1: CA.com. Okay. Jenny Ray, LaRue, thank you so much for being on the program. This has been very enlightening. Keep up the great work, and I look forward to hopefully having you on again, and take care of yourself.
0: Thank you.
1: We appreciate it so much. So, folks, there you have it. It's our God-given freedoms we're talking about. Now, let's choose to keep them. I'm Brad Dacus, president of the Pacific Justice Institute. Let's continue the fight for your freedoms.
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6: God's trying to tell us that He's getting involved, so He's giving us signs.

0: world is that all about? Well, come on. You are a child of God, and if you've asked Jesus in your heart, I tell you what, one of your biblical rights is to hear the voice of God. And that's why Jesus said, "My sheep know my voice." And you know what? Finding the will of God, being led by the Holy Spirit, it doesn't have to be hard at all. So we're going to talk about that today, Brenda. I think this is one of my favorite topics to get into because I don't think there's anybody who names the name of the Lord that doesn't want to know how to find the will of God or to be led by the Spirit of God or, let's say, hear the voice of God.
1: Well, I'll just say two things on that line. First of all, this has been one of your premier topics that you've always loved to talk about as long as I can remember. Mm-hmm. I remember the early saying that you had. This is back when we were first married. You said, "I believe." You got up one morning. In fact, we were seeking God for direction mm-hmm. on something, and you said the Lord spoke to you and said, "Hank, my ability to communicate to you is greater than your ability not to hear." That's the first thing. The second thing is, I think this is a timely word because mm-hmm. there's a lot of confusion in the world right now. There's a lot of, I mean, you think about all of the chaos that is feeding people and trying to speak into their life. It becomes a, you know, kind of a conundrum of voices. And we really need to have this skill set to hone in on what the Spirit of God is saying.
0: Well, and the reason too, Brenda, that I have been very determined to, you know, teach you, and as well as my own life, how to be led by the Spirit of God, how to hear God. And I know that you've been serving the Lord for many years. I mean, I'm coming on almost 40 years. You're we're like 45 in our age, right? Sure. But here's the point. Have you ever had it, Brenda, where people come and they say, "Well, the devil said, the devil this, the devil that." And I hear that from Christians. And I think, well, how come you can identify the voice of the devil, but you struggle to identify the voice of God?
1: That's true.
0: And so it's amazing that people can always recognize the devil's voice, and he said this, but they cannot discern. So I've learned a lesson, and I want you to look in your Bible, Romans chapter 8, and it's verses 14 through 16. And I want you to hear this because this is your, you could say, your inalienable right. You know, we're United States citizens here in the United States, so we have certain rights, even though they try to take them from us, but we have rights nevertheless.
1: Well,
0: you have kingdom rights. And it says this, "For as many as are led by the Spirit of God, they are the sons of God." So you are, if you're a child of God, then you have a right. Watch this. "They are the sons of God, for you've not received the spirit of bondage again to fear." Now, that's probably, Brenda, the first thing that people, you know, as a child of God, a son or a daughter, you have a right. He's your father. He wants to communicate. That's why Jesus, when he rose from the dead, he went up to Mary, and Mary wanted to hold on to Jesus. He said, "Hey, Mary, don't hold on to me. Not yet. I've not yet ascended to my Father, your Father, my God, your God." He put intimacy with his Father, relationship with his Father before deity, you know, the power. And that's important because if you're a child of God, you can be led by the Spirit, as you're going to see here in this verse. But it says you've not received the spirit of fear, the spirit of bondage again to fear. And that's really
1: good.
0: What
1: that's
0: I see
1: so
0: with
1: good.
0: People is when it comes to hearing the voice of God, being led of the Holy Spirit, making a decision, we often get into fear. And he's saying, look, if you're a child of God, you don't have to fear that you're going to miss it or that God, or watch this, that God isn't going to be involved in leading you. He's just going to, you know, send you out on your own. I don't know if you learned to swim like I did, Brenda, but back in the old days, my dad, who's in heaven, he was a retired, you know, Air Force guy, military guy, he would throw us. We were stationed on Guam, so were you. He'd just throw you out in the middle of the ocean and kind of just let you glub, glub, glub, go down and look at the coral on the bottom and start seeing the light that your life is passing and then maybe he would yank you out at the last minute.
1: It might not have been that bad.
0: You know, it wasn't that bad. Or he'd teach you how to ride a bike. He'd set you on a bike and push you, right? Well, God's not like that.
1: There's a few viewers that I know that was
0: their story.
1: Yeah,
0: you know, you can relate to that. But here's the thing. That's not really how the Father does that. You know, yeah, he will push us out there, but he keeps his hand on us. But I like what it says in the next part of this verse. It says, "But you've received the spirit of adoption where now you can cry out, Abba, Father." That means daddy. You know, it's not just a parental, hey, you're just, you know, the father, but you're dad. And it says the Spirit himself bears witness with our spirit that we are the children of God. So you have a right to be led by the Spirit of God.

0: But I want to talk about this on this program, and we may have to do this when we come back from a break here in a minute, and we're going to pray for you, is, have you ever had it? I know we had this with a house one time, that we wanted this house, and man, we had the address all lined up in Scripture, all the numbers lined up to the book of something. I don't remember what it was, the book of Hank and Brenda. And we had every prophetic confirmation license plates that matched the address. I mean, we made up everything to try to fit this house into what we thought God was saying. And you remember when we first came to Omaha to pastor over 20-some years ago, it didn't work out. They rejected our offer. You remember that? And we were devastated. Mm-hmm. And I went back to the Lord and I said, God, how could you not answer our prayer? And I'm glad he did, because I went by that house with you several times. We're like, oh, thank you, God. Thank you, thank you, thank you. But the Lord spoke to me and said it was a point of reference.
1: Yeah.
0: Come on. Have you ever had it? Maybe you've had relationships. You know, you got your heart broken over some girl or some guy. Well, maybe they're a point of reference. You say, what do you mean? Well, who not to marry? What you don't want to have in a spouse, or maybe there were some good qualities that you're like, you know what? Hey, there's some good qualities, and this is what I'm going to stand up for. Or how about this? You ever had a house or a car that didn't work out for you, and now you're so grateful because you have a great house or you have a better car? But let's talk about a point of reference. Have you ever wondered why the children of Israel, where the spies came back and brought huge grapes?
1: Yes.
0: Because they were points of reference.
1: That's good.
0: To show them where God was taking them and what was waiting for them.
1: Well, and you know, Hank, sometimes those point of references are our process in maturity.
0: That's right.
1: You know, that one house, you know, is sometimes,
0: you
1: know, the way we sometimes, well, as Christians, you know, we've all been at times where we try to string something together to try to find that it was God. And sometimes people do it innocently. Sometimes people do it deliberately and trying to make, you know, it fit when you know it doesn't. But I was led to this scripture, and I'm just reminded when you were reading Romans 8:15, I had in my Bible reference John 10:27. It says, My sheep hear my voice. So if you're a sheep, you're God's daughter or his son, then you do hear his voice. You need to settle that you will have the ability to hear his voice. Just settle that. Have faith in that. And then it goes on to say, and I'll say this very quickly before we get ready to go to our break. It says, and I know them, okay? They hear, and know them. And the point of that scripture is, it's that word, I know them, is gnosko. It's a mature relationship. You know, we weren't mature in that decision on the house.
0: No, we weren't.
1: But it was a point of reference in our growth. And so understand, don't look at every circumstance as, well, I miss God and get condemned. Sometimes God is, he's trying to guide you step by step, line upon line, so that you learn the confidence to hear his voice. Right. Now there are principles Hank and Brenda have in place on bigger decisions that we'll hear the voice of God and know, because we had to walk that process.
0: Well, and think about the process to my prior point of the fruit that they brought back from the promised land, point of reference, to get him moving in the right direction. The problem is they got into unbelief. With that house, Brenda, what it was is God was trying to show us timing, and we'll talk about that. And also, how about this when we come back, the battle of your soul. You know, our soul is
1: important.
0: It's called human filters. So this is a great, great, important subject, and we're going to talk also about how you can get some resources that are going to help you, because we can't do it all in one show. You know.
1: Yes. So. But this is good. So make sure you stay tuned. We're going to take a very quick break, and then Hank and I, we're going to come back, and we're going to finish this topic of what Hank just described. And then we're going to pray. Come on, let's pray.
0: Amen.
1: Let's believe God together that the decisions in your life are going to be smooth. You're going to make the right choice and not be in fear that you're going to make a mistake. So stay tuned. Let's continue to get into this. And then make sure you check out the resources that we're about to make available, because I believe that this is something God wants you to get in your spirit.
0: Amen.
1: So in just a few moments, we'll be right back. Don't go away.
2: The Bible says in Psalm 119, "Thy word is a lamp unto my feet and a light unto my path." 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Learn how to recognize a genuine prophetic word. Brenda will also include her book, The Roadmap to Divine Direction. This tool will guide all believers who are struggling to find their way through this sometimes confusing Christian journey. To order all three of these powerful resources, simply call 855-777-7907 or go online to hankandbrenda.org and request offer 224. They will be sent immediately. Thank you for supporting this life-changing ministry. Because of your faithfulness, we are bringing hope and healing to a hurting world.
0: All right, make sure you get all that we're offering so that you can go to a whole new level in God and you can learn how to be led by the Spirit and know the will of God in every situation in your life. And I just want to say this, thank you, faithful partners, for your continual blessing to this ministry. Man, it's helping us to touch people just like you and so many that one day when we get to heaven, you're going to see all the people that you affected. And if you haven't yet partnered with us, we encourage you to do so. Listen, check us out. Got a great church here in Omaha, Nebraska. Come visit us in person
1: yes.
0: for two services. We're building a brand new tabernacle because of you and God's blessing. But also, we have a powerful streaming every Sunday. And we are preaching very bold, powerful messages where you will feel the Spirit of God. And
1: Amen.
0: We have a lot of other things happening in the ministry. So check us out. And you'll be glad that you connected because the anointing of God will touch your life in a powerful way. Well, let's talk about this again. I want to get into, so we talked about points of references.
1: Yes.
0: You know, I always think about, you know, Mark chapter 8. When you think about point of reference, a point of reference is it's not the final manifestation. It's to reference you and watch this, point you into the direction that God has for you. That's why sometimes the house doesn't work out, okay, that you wanted initially, that you put it in for, and you had all the signs that lined up. I mean, you were sure that that house was yours or that girl was your wife or that job was yours or whatever. And it didn't look like it worked out. It didn't work out. Well, you may not have missed it. What God was trying to do is slow you down to get you to walk in the process of how to be led by Him. But how about this, not make a mistake or to settle for less than what God has. You know, we know this, Brenda, in the Scripture. The Bible talks about in the book of Ephesians that God does always, this is His nature. He does exceedingly, abundantly, beyond all that you
1: wow.
0: could ask or think. So if that house didn't work out, it means God has something exceedingly better. It means God has something beyond that. If that girl, man, you really liked her, she was a fox. Listen, you know what? Just wait on it because God will do exceedingly above. Look at what I got after, you know, almost 35 years of marriage. You know, Brenda, I wouldn't trade you for anyone.
1: Yeah.
0: And look at what God did. And so you have a point of reference. Mark chapter 8, remember the blind man?
1: Mm-hmm.
0: You know, God, Jesus takes him out by the hand and takes him out of the city because he didn't want when he, you know, open his eyes, his point of reference to be what man made.
1: Right,
0: cities.
1: That's so good.
0: So he takes him in an open field. Touches his eyes, the guy looks up, makes him look up, and he starts seeing men walking like trees. He needed a clearer touch. He had to have another touch on his eyes or had another process in his ability to have what is a point of reference to ultimately see what God had for him, and that was a life without blindness. So there's point of references, and that's why I make sure you get the material because I talk extensively about this. But how about this? Human filters. This is so important. You know, what's your soul for? Well, you know, we know about soul food. Brenda, you make the best soul food for our souls.
1: I try.
0: Oh man, oxtails. If you've never had oxtails, it's awesome. And I know for some of you, it may sound gross, but no, wait till you try it and beans and rice. Oh, Brenda, let's go. And greens, you know, and all that. But, you know, the Bible says that you're a triune being. And,
1: yes.
0: And I like this, and I want you to know this. It says that God has sanctified you. Watch this. 1 Thessalonians 5:23, the God of peace has sanctified you wholly. that your whole spirit, watch this, soul and your body be preserved blameless. Paul then goes on and says this in 2 Timothy 1:3. He says, I thank God, whom I serve from my forefathers with what a pure conscience, that without ceasing I have remembered you in my prayers night and day. So Paul references his conscience. I just showed you that you're a triune being, spirit, soul, and body. You do have emotions. And they do get in the way.
1: Yes, yeah,
0: you wrote in this book, and I love it, is, you know, what do you do when you have, you know, blinding emotions, Brenda?
1: That's one of the hardest times to hear God.
0: Do you reject your soul? Do you reject your feelings? Or do they have a part of it? And this is what people don't realize, is you have to have a pure conscience. That's why be careful what you put in your head, what you put before your eyes, what you put before your ears, because it can affect your soul. It's why people have dreams, and it's like they get this really detailed dream, and then there's like one part of that dream that is like really ridiculous. It doesn't make sense. So people just throw out the dream. No, what you have to understand is, your dreams from the spirit realm has to process through your human filter called your soul, your emotions. So whatever you've been feeding on, whatever you've been listening to, whatever you've been looking at, it can affect your soul. So when God speaks to you by his spirit, to your spirit, it has to go through your conscience and your subconscious, what you've been dwelling on. And that's why sometimes you have that part that sounds like a pizza dream. Well, because it's right. It's the filtering of your soul. Let me give you another example, filtering of your soul. You remember in 1 Samuel chapter 16, the prophet Samuel shows up at the house of Jesse to anoint the king of Israel. And he stands there, and this is a guy where the Bible says that his words didn't fall to the ground. And he shows up at the house of Jesse, and he gets in his head, he gets in his soul, gets in his mind. Remember, your soul's your mind, will, and emotions. And he looks at the firstborn, Eliab, and he goes, oh, surely, because God always chooses the firstborn, he must be the Lord's anointed. And you know he had to do it how many times? I don't know how many brothers David had. You know, he had to go down, and God kept saying, you are looking on the outward appearance. God judges the heart. Or you got to get over in your spirit, Samuel. But he had to process it through his human filtering of his soul. Here's another example. Mark 14, when Jesus is in the garden.
1: Right.
0: Notice he said, my soul is vexed unto death.
1: Right.
0: That's his human soul. He had to filter. What do you have to filter? Watch this, being led by the Spirit of God, obeying the leading of the Holy Spirit, and that was to go to the cross. And he said, man, my soul has vexed me unto death.
1: To the point where he had to say, Lord, if there's another way
0: that was his soul.
1: That was the soul.
0: Right.
1: He had to process through that.
0: Right. And he said, not my will, but your will be done. So if you're looking for a job and your soul is vexing you, you're really emotional about something, you know, realize that that's part of the process. Your soul is your ability that God has put to be kind of the go-between between the spirit and the physical realm. And the more healthier your soul is, that's why you're to bless the Lord with your soul, Psalm 103, so that you're not, when God sends something by the spirit, in the spirit realm, your soul doesn't abort it, redirect it, get you out of line. It helps your soul. You pull it into the natural realm, and you're not, you know, being misdirected.
1: And let me, if I could just add, Hank, to that too. I think this is so critical, because this is the soul realm is where so many people get off. They go by, you know, something they felt, you know,
0: well,
1: for example.
0: Well, that house we talked about at the beginning, my emotions were so into it.
1: Yeah, another example is people when they're looking for a job. There's a big one now. They look for the right employment, and they're like, well, right. I'm not making ends meet. I'm not paying my bills. So they're just trying to reach and grasp for straws,
0: right.
1: Do anything to kind of mitigate the problem. And this is where, you know, our human soul, you know, marriage and dating
0: exactly
1: is a big
0: right.
1: one. You know, medical, because people,
0: right.
1: they're in pain.
0: Well, because they're hearing the diagnosis, and they don't know what to
1: and
0: do.
1: And so then it's like, oh, I got to just do damage control.
0: Exactly.
1: And that is that human filter. And sometimes we have to recognize, if you just know that's there,
0: right.
1: it helps us make sound decisions after the spirit.
0: Well, and let me just very quickly what you can do, because, you know, you do have a soul. You do have a mind, will, and emotions, and you do have a spirit. It's the real you, and you live in a physical body. But you have to remember, the Bible says in Psalm 34:14, pursue peace. Peace isn't a solical feeling. Okay, peace, first of all, is a person. That's why Jesus is called the Prince of Peace. So you have to pursue peace. You have to pursue something that goes beyond your mind, because that's why it says, let the peace of God surpass your understanding, your mind. It has to be that inward witness on the inside where, you know what, my emotions, man, are all messed up, but man, I feel like I'm not supposed to do that no matter how much my emotion says do it, or I'm supposed to do it even though my emotions is wrestling with me. So you've got to learn that. But lastly, remember, Jesus was led into the wilderness by the Holy Spirit. So you got to understand what it means to be led by the Holy Spirit into the wilderness. Part of being led by the Spirit, and if you pray in the Holy Spirit, those of you that are filled with the Holy Spirit, or you get in God's Word, or you talk face to face with God, you know, in your prayer time, what you're doing is you're strengthening that spirit to spirit connection. Right here, you do the same thing so that you can be led by the Spirit, because your spirit then, because you've been feeding on God's Word, you've been talking to Him, your spirit will be in divine connection with Him, and you won't allow your soul to pull you out because you've kept a strong spiritual connection and you haven't allowed your soul to get in the way.
1: Well, and Hank, that is so good. And I'm telling you, this is the
0: There's so much more.
1: We'll do more programs on this topic.
0: Yeah, right.
1: But, you know, being in the Word is so important, because then that is the Spirit is what begins to speak. When you're not in the Bible,
0: you'll
1: listen to the flesh every single time. It's just one of those things. So, but we're making a bunch of resources available on the broadcast today, because Hank and I can only scratch the surface. And I know what we've said has already been a blessing to you, but Hank did a whole teaching on how to be led by the Spirit. You need to get this in
0: your
1: arsenal.
0: It's fire. See the front?
1: It's fire, he said. So, but I'm telling you, this is one of the premier revelations that Hank has carried as long as I've known him. And you just need to have it. And then I did a whole book, The Roadmap to Divine Direction. I talk in there how to use Scripture to find the will of God.
0: Some of the chapters?
1: All the different topics here.
0: Maybe a couple chapters.
1: Yeah, and let me just read a couple of these to you.
0: You know, so
1: and everybody needs to get these. Let me grab my glasses so I can just see them. Using Scripture to find God's will, how to listen to your heart. That was
0: the thing we
1: kind of touched on. Hearing God through the prophetic. That's a big topic. Hearing God's will through circumstances and personal experiences. That's a big deal, because there's the right side of that and the wrong side of it. Too many voices. Which way do I go? I've had people say, well, one person told me this and another person said that and another person said, take that job, and another one said, don't. And, you know, we've all been there. Hearing God in the midst of blinding emotions, you know, when you're frustrated, you're scared, you're hurting, angry.
0: That's that soul area.
1: You're angry. I mean, there's a lot of things that, how do we hear God past all that? Finding God's will for business, occupation, God's will in relationships. And by the way, I have in here relationships, dating, but you know, that could be, you know, regular friendship relationships. You know, it's not just dating only. So if you're, you know, all people need to see that. Finding God's will for health, medicine, divine healing.
0: That's good.
1: God's will for choosing a church, and how to get to a place where yours and God's heart match each other. You're tracking on the same track.
0: Really good.
1: And then I did a teaching on the prophetic, how to recognize genuine prophecy from the false. And that's a big topic right now.
0: Subject.
1: People are like, well, all the prophets are saying something different. Well, how do you know? There's some telltale signs on what's of God and what isn't. And I think if we get that down. So, Hank, let's take a few moments
0: and pray. I want to do this. I want to do what Jesus did in Mark 8. We reference it. I pray, and even Elijah did this, over the eyes of the servant.
1: Yes.
0: So that he could see more clearly. So, Lord, right now I stretch my hands towards everyone that is listening in the sound of my voice or will watch. And I pray for a fresh touch, not of my might or my power, but by your Holy Spirit that touches their eyes, that they begin to have their eyes open to understand what is point of references.
1: Yes.
0: What are you saying? And Lord, I pray that anything that's wrestling inside of their soul, that it'll get aligned with you, the God of their spirit, soul, and body, and their steps will be ordered of you, the Almighty God, and the peace of God, Lord God, will surpass all understanding, will guide them. Anoint their ears to hear your voice, and I thank you for divine direction for everyone in the sound of my voice.
1: In Jesus' name. And I just say, we put up a barrier against the enemy, that
0: you
1: will not miss it. You will not get off course or off track. You're going to stay right on target with God. I put that in the realm of the Spirit. I make that declaration right now over your life that you will stay on track. And don't fear. Don't be afraid. Don't be anxious for anything the Bible says. But have the confidence and assurance that you are going to make the right choice and you're going to be led by the Spirit of God. Well, Hank, this has been...
0: This blessed my soul. ready to be led by the Spirit.
1: It's been a wonderful topic. Make sure you get all the resources we're making available. And remember, partners, it's because of you that Hank and I are able to continue taking the word of the Lord all over the world. Until next time, keep standing strong. Listen to the Spirit of God and know that we're taking you to a new level.
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9: 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Listen, we live in chaotic times. There's chaos and confusion everywhere about morality, about life, about our future. And that's why we've got to stay rooted in the Bible. So let's take our Bibles, let's open them up, and let's pursue Jesus Christ.
10: Follow along there as I read Luke chapter 24, starting in verse 1. But on the first day of the week, at early dawn, they came to the tomb bringing spices that they had prepared. And they found the stone rolled away from the tomb. And when they entered, they did not find the body of the Lord Jesus. While they were perplexed about this, behold, two men suddenly stood near them in dazzling clothes. And as the women were terrified and bowed their faces to the ground, the men said to them, "Why do you seek the living one among the dead? He is not here. He is risen. Remember what he spoke to you while he was still in Galilee, saying, the Son of Man must be delivered into the hands of sinful men and be crucified, and the third day rise again? And they remembered his words. Lord, we remember your words, your prophecies that you made throughout your ministry. We remember the prophecies of the prophets. We remember the prophecies in the writings of the Old Testament that you said that you would come back on the third day. Lord, we have sung about it, and now as we dive into the scriptures, I pray that you would stir our hearts. For I desire to see every one of my friends who can hear my voice trust in the Lord Jesus Christ and receive your gift of everlasting life. God, help us to see the significance. Help us to understand the power. Help us to find your forgiveness. Let us know your salvation. We pray it in Jesus' name. Amen. Well, a lot changed that day at that tomb. Now, I don't know about you. I didn't grow up in a Christian home. I didn't, you know, like know anything about the Bible. I would, again, drug to church a couple of times a year, maybe. And I always thought, you know, the times that we did come to church on Easter, it was weird. I mean, they're talking about resurrection. Now, I grew up in the mountains. I grew up, on a farm and a ranch, and we caught lots of fish and we hunted lots of animals. I'm just telling you, when you grow up on a farm, you know dead things don't come back to life. I mean, I had sent thousands of fish to the great pond in the heavens, right? I mean, I had, and we owned a meat company, and so we would cut up chickens and we would cut up pork and we'd cut up beef and we'd put it in all the restaurants. I mean, hundreds and hundreds and hundreds and hundreds of animals. And never once did I see one come back alive. You see, the reality of life is that when death comes, it's final. And now you go to church, and they're talking about a dead person, and he's raised to life. That's a fairy tale, or it's a miracle. And that's why this account is so important. You see, Jesus is going to make claims in his life that if someone made them today, you would say he's crazy. Imagine I introduce myself. I say, hi, I'm Mark, and I'm God. You go, you're crazy. You say, oh, you know, my name's Mark, and I'm eternal. I existed before the creation of the world. In fact, I created everything. In fact, I'm holding everything together. You would say, you're a nut job. If I said that I could forgive sins, if I said that I've created everything visible and invisible, again, you would say that I'm crazy. Jesus made these claims and many more that would be absolutely, insanely crazy. But then he said this, you're going to know it's true because I'm coming back on the third day. Not the first day, not the second day, not the fourth day, not 100 days, not 1,000 years. I'm coming back on the third day. I'm going to die on a cross, and I'm coming back the third day. Well, I don't know about you. I don't know how I'm going to die. And for me to say I would be coming back, you would be going, again, let's find him a doctor in a padded room, and let's find him a nice place to retire. Because it would be crazy. But what the scriptures record, what the scriptures unfold is that this one that makes these claims dies just as he says and comes back the third day. You know, I never really understood, why is this resurrection thing they talk about so important? Because if the resurrection is true, then that means you have a day of accounting that's coming with the Lord Jesus Christ. Because Jesus said he's the judge of the living and the dead. Now you can say, I don't believe that. I'm denying that. That's not my reality. I got a friend who said that he lived in a different reality. He concluded that as an American citizen, he only had a responsibility to obey the laws of the Constitution. He didn't recognize any other laws in his state or any other laws, statutory laws, etc. And so he decided that he wasn't going to pay his taxes anymore. And every time he got a note from IRS saying, you know, you need to file your 1040, you need to, and he would just write back, I'm an American citizen. I only submit to the Constitution of the United States. IRS is not in the Constitution. Therefore, I'm not paying it. And then one day, they knocked on his door. You see, he could deny the reality, but there really is an IRS. And they really do have authority. And they really do have badges. And they really can throw you in jail. And guess what? He really had to pay his taxes. You see, people do this with God, though. They say, God, I don't think you're there. You're not a reality. Jesus, you're really not the Son of God. Listen, if Jesus comes back on the third day, he really is God. He really is the Savior of the world. He really is the Son of God. He really can forgive sins. He really does conquer death. He really does conquer sin. He really does make a way so that you and I might have everlasting life. You cannot avoid that reality if Jesus comes back the third day. So what I want you to do is just look in Luke 24 with me. There's a lot more information in the Bible, but let's just look in Luke 24 with me for just a moment. I want you to see three things. The first one is this. When these ladies come to the tomb, they were not looking for a resurrected Christ. You know what these ladies were looking for? A dead body. Why? Because they grew up, they knew, you know, when you're making a chicken sandwich, guess what? A chicken has to die. If you're going to have Passover, a lamb has to die. If you're going to have fish for dinner, you got to go catch the little fish. You got to clean them. You can't put them back in the water. You got to keep them, right? And so they understood death, and they saw Jesus die. They saw him wrapped. They saw him put in the tomb. They went to that tomb looking for a dead body, the dead body of their friend Jesus. They were in shock, and they were coping with the reality of a vision lost, the expectation that there was going to be a new day and Jesus was going to lead it and they would be part of that. It was a disappointing day. But notice what happens as they come carrying all of those ointments that they had prepared. Two men show up. They're angels. Listen, when angels show up, people fall on their faces. You find it all over the Bible. And they say to them, why do you seek the living one among the dead? What are you talking about? It's a graveyard. You know, when you go to a graveyard, what are you expecting to find there? The dead people. One person got it right. Okay, you're expecting to find dead people, not living people. Right? You go to Disneyland, you're not looking for dead people, you're looking for living people. But you're at a dead, you know, you're at a place where there's a lot of dead people, and why would you go there if you're looking for someone who's alive? Notice it says, he is not here, he is risen. Remember. How many of you ever forgot something? Right? How many of you ever forgot an anniversary? Don't do it. Don't look. How many of you ever forgot a birthday? How many of you ever forgot something significant in your life and afterwards you're like, oh no, I'm in trouble, right? Well, remember how he spoke to you while he was still with you in Galilee, saying the Son of Man, if you're familiar with the Old Testament, in the book of Daniel, this is used as a key designation, Son of Man, of the Messiah that was going to come, the one who is the second person of the Trinity, the one who is going to have a kingdom that will have no end, the one who's going to have a people for himself and a throne that's made up from people from every tribe, tongue, and nation. And he says that the Son of Man must be delivered into the hands of sinful men and be crucified. And that the third day, what day? Third day, that he would rise again. And they remembered his words. These ladies like, oh yeah, I do remember him mentioning that. Jesus had mentioned it multiple times. In the book of Luke, we have three records of it being recorded. Now, Jesus talked about it more that are not recorded. There's only 24 chapters in the book of Luke, and so it covers the whole life and ministry of Jesus. So the first one is found in Luke 9. This is that famous moment when Jesus takes the disciples from Galilee. They go north. They go through the Hula Valley. They go up on Mount Hermon. They go to a place called Caesarea Philippi. And Jesus gives them those words, you know, I'm going to build my church and the gates of hell will not prevail against it. And they have this whole discussion. Jesus says to the disciples, who do people say that I am? And they're like, well, some say you're, you know, Elijah or one of the other prophets, etc. And then Jesus says, well, who do you say that I am? See, it really doesn't matter what other people think about Jesus. It really matters what you think about Jesus. And Peter pipes up and he says, you're the Christ, the Son of God. Peter, you got it right. And then Jesus blows their minds and says, you're right, I'm the Christ, the Son of God. But just know this, Peter, Just know this, disciples, it's not going to go down like you think. This is what the immediate future is going to look like. The Son of Man, again, that designated title from the Old Testament, must suffer many things, be rejected by the elders and chief priests, the scribes, and be killed and raised, what? The third day. So, guys, they've already heard this. They heard it all the way back at the Mount of Transfiguration. Jesus leaves from there. The next day, he's headed with disciples back to Galilee, and there's this great crowd of people following him. And there's this guy, he has a son who's demon-possessed, and he's crying out to Jesus, Jesus, heal my son, heal my son. Your disciples can't do nothing. Listen, when other people can't do anything, Jesus can. This dad did the right thing. Jesus, I need your help. And so Jesus intervenes, and he casts the demon out of that young man and delivers him. And demonstrating his power, demonstrating his glory, demonstrating the fact that he is not just another person, but God in flesh. He turns to the disciples and said, let these words sink into your ears. My grandma used to say to me all the time, you are so hard-headed. You need to let this soak in, young man. That's exactly what Jesus is saying to them. For the Son of Man, there's that designation again, is going to be delivered into the hands of men. Again, Jesus is talking about his crucifixion and how all this is going to unfold. They didn't have that in the forefront of their minds. They were thinking, you know, Jesus, political leader, we're going to have a new nation, a new birth. It's going to be amazing. We're getting rid of the Romans. No more taxation like we've had. The burden is going to be removed. We're going to prosper as a nation, and we're going to be with Jesus and his administration. Guys, I'm going to be delivered in the hands of evil men. Jesus finishes his ministry in Galilee, and in Luke 18, he's heading towards Jerusalem. He's in that region of Gilboa in those mountains, beautiful part of Israel. And this great crowd is following him. A young man comes up, he's a ruler, and he says to Jesus, what must I do to inherit eternal life? And Jesus says, you've read the commandments, keep the commandments. And in a very proud voice, he says, you know, I've been a good religious guy my whole life. I've kept the commandments since I was just a little boy. My mom and dad taught them to me. I've been keeping them. And so Jesus, knowing his heart, points out his sin of idolatry. And he says, well, go ahead and sell all of your possessions then. Give them to the poor and follow me. And it says that the man gets very upset, turns away. Why? Because he loves his possessions more than God. And he walks away. And Jesus says to his friends, he says, you know what? It's very difficult for a rich man to enter the kingdom of heaven. It's like a camel going through the eye of a needle. Why? Because these things choke out the good things that God has for us. And then he says this, guys, just know we're going to Jerusalem. And he says, all these things which have been written to me about through the prophets about the Son of Man, notice this, he will be handed over to the Gentiles. He'll be mocked, mistreated. He'll be scourged. They will kill him. And on the third day, he'll what? Rise again. Three times in this book, it's recorded in Jesus' ministry that he talked about going and suffering and dying and coming back the third day. This was not new information. Remember when he said these things to all of you? You ladies heard this. This isn't like the first time. You know, someone asked me this last week. Why is prophecy important? Well, the reason it's important in the Bible is the Bible has prophecy that's actually fulfilled. Very specific things like on the third day. Kill this body, I come back in 3 days. Very specific details about things that are happening. If you look in the book of Isaiah, Isaiah 43, God says, you know, the thing that sets me apart from all the gods of this world is I know the beginning from the end. And so usually what God does, he tells us about, doesn't give us everything, but he tells us enough details about what's going to happen in the future. So when they happen, you can say, told you so, trust me on the rest. And he starts all the way in the book of Genesis, the first book of the Bible, in chapter 3, verse 15, the first declaration, the first prophecy about Jesus. And then there's another prophecy in Genesis 12. And then there's another prophecy in Genesis 15. And then there's prophecies in Deuteronomy. And all the way through the Bible, all of these prophecies about Jesus up until the time he's born. Up until the time of the crucifixion. Hundreds of prophecies fulfilled. By the way, there's still hundreds of prophecies to be fulfilled in the future. You can find them in the Bible. If these were true, guess what? You can bank on these being true. And the greatest of these that's already been fulfilled is this, that Jesus is alive. The resurrection has happened. Ladies, remember what he said to you. On the third day, he's going to raise from the dead. You can trust Jesus. He's alive. These ladies are shocked. Now, seeing is believing. You've all heard that. And so the next scene that we find is Jesus all of a sudden appearing to some of the different disciples. Two major events here. One is with two men who are going to be walking on the road to Emmaus, and then they're going to become witnesses. Just like there was two angels as witnesses, these two men will be witnesses. That's important because in the Old Testament, it says that every fact is confirmed by two witnesses. And then Jesus is going to appear to all of the disciples in the upper room, save Thomas. Thomas isn't going to be there. And he's going to stand in their midst. You know, as you read through the scriptures, you find that there's at least 21 people mentioned as personal eyewitnesses. All of them, as you look through all of those accounts, none of them were looking for a living Jesus. All of them were looking for a dead Jesus. And so when Jesus appears to them, they're all shocked and blown away. Some of you might remember Thomas. We call him Doubting what? Doubting Thomas, remember? Every time Thomas, for 8 days, every time Thomas is over here, Jesus is over there. Every time Thomas is over here, Jesus is showing up over there. 8 days of this. Thomas is losing his mind. He's like, all of you are going crazy. Jesus has not appeared to me. You guys keep saying he's appeared to all of you. I'm not going to believe it until I see it. You read the Gospel of John. All of a sudden, Jesus appears. As soon as that comes out of Thomas's mouth, and he says, hey, Thomas, come on over here. You can imagine Peter and those guys. Told you, Thomas. I mean, and says, hey, look at my hands, look at my feet. Here, you can come touch my side. Remember, I got the spear in the side. Come on. And remember and what Thomas does? He falls down on his knees and says, behold my Lord and my God. And he worships Jesus Christ. This happens to all of them as they're going through this process of shock and unbelief and disarray mentally, emotionally, as to what has occurred. But it's not only named eyewitnesses. There's a whole bunch of people that are not named that still would have been known. In fact, the Bible says years later, 20 years later, many of them are still alive. You can go look these people up if you want. I mean, there's the other women, there's the other disciples, the other apostles, there's Jesus' brothers, the 120 witnesses, there's the 500 witnesses. About 700 people see Jesus alive. One day I was pondering about that, and I was thinking about being called up for jury duty. How many of you ever got called up for jury duty? Isn't that a wonderful letter? You've been selected for the honor of jury duty. By the way, it is an honor. By the way, it's a very important job, so do it well. But imagine if you were called up for jury duty, and you know, they bring you into the courtroom, and then the two lawyers will come up, and they're trying to pick the jury, and they're like, okay, now listen, all of you. This is how this thing's going to unfold and so forth. And we're picking the jury, so we need 12 of you. We need some alternates and so forth. And this is going to go on for a bit, though, because we've got 700 witnesses to go through. Yeah, that's... Now, if you give 700 witnesses 15 minutes each, that's 175 hours of testimony. How many of you know that that lawyers work by the hour and they don't cross-examine or examine anybody in 15 minutes? All right, so you get my point? I mean, this thing's going to be drug out for months and months and months and months to go through all 700 people and their testimony. In other words, God's given plenty of external evidence to that end. We'll talk more about that in just a moment. Well, look what happens in these two accounts that are recorded in Luke 24. These two men are walking on the road to Emmaus. We know the one's name, Cleopas. The other one's not named. But they're walking on the road to Emmaus. This would have been Sunday after the ladies had first come back and said, hey, you know, the tomb was empty. We don't know what's going on. These guys are walking to Emmaus. Apparently, they had come for Passover. Now everybody's going home. These guys are going home. And as they're traveling, they're talking, right? And they're talking about what happened to Jesus. And they just can't believe it and how they had trusted in him. And they're in that shock, right? They're repeating, I just can't believe it. Remember what Jesus, I just thought he was the Messiah. And they're going on like this. And all of a sudden, Jesus shows up with them and says, guys, what are you talking about? And read the account. What are we talking about? We're talking about what everybody's talking about. How we thought this prophet that came from Nazareth, Jesus, was the Messiah, and now he's dead, and he's been in this tomb, and now some people are saying, I mean, that's what everybody's talking about. Where have you been, mister? And they chew Jesus out because, like, don't you read the headlines? Haven't you been talking to anybody? Where have you been? Under a rock somewhere? No pun intended. Well, okay, we'll take it. Anyways, we'll take it. Jesus smiles, and it says he starts with the Old Testament, and he goes through the prophets and the writings and so forth, and describes how all of these things are talking about him. They finally get to Emmaus. They're having dinner, and then rather than asking God to bless the food, he blesses the food, and at that moment, their eyes are open. See, they were thinking about Jesus still dead, beat up, on that cross, wrapped up, buried someplace. I mean, that's what they had. All of a sudden, now this. And Jesus is gone. Boom. Allow me to use the term raptured. It's an unofficial way, but I mean the removal of Jesus. And then they're like, hey, we got to go tell the guys. And so they jump up. Now imagine these two fat little Jewish guys running back the 7 miles. And then they get to the upper room, and you got all the Jesus' disciples there, and they burst into the room with news. And everyone in the room, they're talking about all the things that have happened that day. It's dark now. And all the things that have happened that day since dawn. The ladies had come, and now Peter has seen Jesus. Doesn't record that story for us specifically right here. But Peter has seen Jesus, and where you guys been? We just saw Jesus. We just walked 7 miles with him. We just raced back. I mean, they're, you know. And then they tell their story, and all of a sudden, Jesus shows up in the room. With them, and all of them are going, oh, right, and they're just blown away. They're just shocked, and they're like, they think we're seeing a ghost. And he's like, hey guys, I'm not a ghost. I'm flesh and blood. I've been resurrected. Remember my hands. Here's the wounds. Come, touch me. Spirits do not have, ghosts do not have flesh and blood like I've got. And so he starts to give them instruction. And again, what does he do? He pulls them back to Scripture. Back to the prophecies that were made about him in the law of Moses and the prophets and the Psalms. All these things must be fulfilled. Guys, remember, this should not be a surprise. You know what it says in Psalm 16. You know what it says in Deuteronomy 20. You know what it says in the book of Isaiah. This should not shock any of you guys. Guys, this is, I'm fulfilling all of these things. Friends, if Jesus is fulfilling all of those things, then that means he's going to show up and you and I have something to do with him. Well, they're still not getting it. In fact, it says that there's so much fear and amazement that they're just like trying to, they're people like you and me. They're trying to process all of this in this very compressed period of time. And so Jesus says, hey, what do you got to eat? And so they give him walleye. Isn't that amazing? It says it right there. They gave him a piece of fish. I didn't know that walleye was a commercial fish. I came out here to candidate 10 years ago. Pastor Jeff picks me up at the airport. He's going to get me lunch. And what does he take me to get? Walleye. And you see it right there. But I've got good news for those of us in Minnesota. Because next year at Easter, you got something to look forward to there. Look at this. Isn't that amazing? Walleye peeps. Wow. You know what all that was about? That Jesus is alive. It wasn't some sort of hologram. It wasn't some sort of ghost. It was the resurrected Jesus Christ the third day, just as he said. There's one last thing that Jesus does with them because they are still not understanding the Scriptures. You know, again, I didn't grow up around the church, so I always thought church was weird. I thought preachers were weird. I thought the Bible was weird. I mean, I'd read different parts of the Bible. In fact, my mom sent me to a Christian school, so I had to start memorizing different things, and we'd have a Bible class every day. But it was like weird. It's just like weird. I didn't really understand what was going on. These guys had been around church their whole life and still didn't understand anything that was happening. You say, that's the way it is for me. I never understand anything you say, Mark. Listen, I get it. Here is the whole point. He opened their minds to understand the Scriptures. If you're ever going to understand the Bible, here's the summary by Jesus. That the Christ, the promised one of the Old Testament, would suffer, rise again the third day, and that repentance, metanoia, for the forgiveness of sins, would be proclaimed in his name to all the nations, beginning in Jerusalem. Guys, you know what that whole book's about? You've been going to synagogue your whole life. This whole book is about the Christ suffering and dying on a cross, and that you know he would be the Messiah because he's going to come back on the third day, and then repentance is his name. You're going to go to all the nations of the world and say, salvation has come. Blessed is he who comes in the name of the Lord. Every single person that believes in him will have the forgiveness of sins and everlasting life. And by the way, guys, you are the witnesses of this. I'm standing here. And you know what happens over the next 30 years? Those guys in that room, they go and they preach Jesus in every town, every village that they come into. They get kicked out of synagogues. They get beaten and scourged. They get abused in various ways. But everywhere they go, they say, this is what the Bible says. Jesus fulfilled all of that. We've trusted in him. We have everlasting life. We're going to heaven. You can go to heaven. You need to repent of your sins. Acknowledge that you can't save yourself, that Jesus is the Savior, and trust in him for everlasting life. Peter is dragged before the leaders of Israel who had crucified Jesus. These are the very men who dragged Jesus before Pontius Pilate and had him executed. And what does he say to them? There is salvation in no one else. There's no other name given among men by which we must be saved. Salvation is in Jesus Christ, friends. Jesus is alive. This is the Jesus who says, I came to seek and to save that which was lost. This is the Jesus that says, I have come that you might have life and that you might have it more abundantly. This is the Jesus that says, I'm the way, the truth, and the life. No one gets to the Father but by me. This is the Jesus that says, I'm the resurrection and the life. Those who believe will have everlasting life. This is the Jesus who says, truly, truly, I say unto you, he who believes has everlasting life. Jesus is risen, and therefore you and I have an accounting with him in the days ahead.
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12: Would you open your Bibles with me to the book of 1 John, chapter 4. As we pick up this morning in verse 12 with a message entitled, Love Made Visible. 1 John chapter 4, beginning in verse 12, if you'd follow along with me as we read from the Word of God. No one has seen God at any time. If we love one another, God abides in us, and his love has been perfected in us. By this we know that we abide in him and he in us, because he has given us of his Spirit. And we have seen and testify that the Father has sent the Son as Savior of the world. Whoever confesses that Jesus is the Son of God, God abides in him and he in God. And we've known and believed the love that God has for us. God is love. And he who abides in love abides in God and God in him. Love has been perfected among us in this, that we may have boldness in the day of judgment, because as he is, so are we in this world. There is no fear in love, but perfect love casts out fear, because fear involves torment. But he who fears has not been made perfect in love. We love him because he first loved us. Shall we pray together? Spoke of confession as well, and this is what he said. Therefore, whoever confesses me before

confession that acknowledges that Jesus, I need you as my Savior. Confess your sins. Confess my need for him. There is a confession. And then there is also an ongoing confession of who Jesus is to this world. There is a confession of my need for God, but there's also my confession to the world that I have received salvation and that they can as well. You remember in Matthew chapter 16, when Jesus asked his disciples the most critical question and a crucial question that can be asked of us today. And that was this, who do men say that I am? And the disciples responded and said, well, some say you're John the Baptist, some say you're one of the prophets. But Jesus made it more specific and he said, but who do you say that I am? Who am I to you? And you remember that Peter responded and he said, you are the Christ, the Son of the living God. He confessed it. And Jesus's reply to Peter's confession was, blessed are you, Simon Bar-Jonah, because flesh and blood has not revealed this to you, but my Father who is in heaven. John emphasizes that if we truly believe in our heart that Jesus has been sent by the Father, we will confess that. Your confession demonstrates that God resides in you and you dwell in God. If anyone admits this, it provides evidence. God is alive and at work in them. I confess Jesus. I'm not ashamed of the gospel. It's the power of God unto salvation. The Spirit of God is working in me, pleading through us, the Bible says, for men to be reconciled to God. As I mentioned earlier, when I was in Georgia this week, we had a time where the kids were waiting on the Lord. Afterglow, if you would, as they like to call it. Where we're just worshiping, we're waiting on the Spirit, seeing what the Lord might say. And there were some wonderful things that took place that evening. But during that evening, there came a point when I thought, okay, it's a Christian conference with Christian kids. But maybe there's some Christian kids there, or maybe they're not Christians. Maybe they got invited. And so I just, in the midst of it, I said, hey, listen, if there's anybody here who's not a Christian, just raise your hand. In this packed room, I'm thinking, and it's kind of dark. And anybody at all, just right now, if you're unsaved, you don't know you're going to heaven, you don't know your sins are forgiven, just raise your hand up. And right over here on the right side, this young man raised his hand up. And I said, all right, I see you. And then way back in the top in the corner, this young girl raised her hand. And I said, all right, both of you guys, I need you to come down here. In the midst of all these kids. And there was all these kids crowded in the aisles and they just parted like the Red Sea. And these kids made their way down and they came right down to the front. And I said, all right. And I had them pray and confess that Jesus Christ is Lord. And they received Christ, the two of them, in the midst of that group of their peers. Praise God for that salvation. But the fact that they were able to confess it, to declare it, the Spirit of God was working in their life. His Spirit bears witness with their spirit. They're children of God. They've been born again. They belong to the Lord. You remember in the book of Acts, in chapter 7, that one of the first deacons in the early church, a man full of faith, full of the Holy Spirit, and full of the Word of God, it was after his bold confession to the religious leaders that they were cut to the heart. They were angry. They gnashed at their teeth. And they picked up rocks and began to stone him to death. And while Stephen, the first martyr of the church, was being pelted with rocks, it says that he looked up and he said, I see heaven opened and the Son of Man standing at the right hand of God. Did you know that's the only time in Scripture when it says that Jesus is described as standing at the right hand of God? Normally it says he's seated at the right hand of God. But Stephen said, I see him standing, symbolizing the honor, the advocacy perhaps, and the welcome of Stephen's bold confession, even in the midst of impending death. And he said, Lord Jesus, receive my spirit. And he said, don't charge them with this sin, Acts chapter 7. Stephen reminds us that while confessing Christ, it comes at a high price, but the presence of Christ is even greater. It only bears witness to the fact Jesus was there. He was confessing and Jesus was right there. And the same is with us. When we are boldly proclaiming God's love, declaring the message of the gospel, even in the face of hostility, the Lord is there. We have the presence of God's love abiding in us, the proclamation, the opportunity to proclaim his love. But third, we have the proof, once again, of God's love.

0: if you look at verse 16. And we have known and believed that the love that God has for us, God is love. He who abides in love abides in God and God in him. Love has been perfected among us in this, that we may have boldness in the day of judgment, because as he is, so are we in this world. This is a powerful verse. Pay close attention here. God's love is being perfected in us. We are growing. We are maturing. It is becoming more visible as we grow in our relationship with him. We understand his love. His love abides in us. He abides in us. And this brings us to a confidence, and especially in the day, John mentions it, of judgment. The day of judgment. The Bible describes for us two separate judgments. There is one judgment for the believer. It is called the Bema Seat judgment, or the judgment seat of Christ. And the purpose of this judgment is not to determine salvation, but to evaluate faithfulness, to give rewards for the life that we've lived for Christ. The Bible tells us this, 2 Corinthians chapter 5 and verse 10. It says, for we must all appear before the judgment seat of Christ, that each one may receive what is due, whether good or bad. You're gonna have your day, so will I, when we stand before the judgment seat of Christ. Romans chapter 14 says, for we will all stand before the judgment seat of God. Each one of us will give an account of himself to God. 1 Corinthians chapter 3 tells us that the believer's works will be tested by fire. And if anyone's work is burned up, he will suffer loss, but he himself will be saved. And so this judgment before the judgment seat of Christ, the Bema Seat, is for believers only. It focuses on rewards, not punishment. Salvation is secure, according to Romans chapter 8, verse 1. And this motivates holy living and faithful service while we're here on the earth, because we know we're going to stand before God. But there's another judgment. And this judgment is called the Great White Throne Judgment. And this is the judgment for the non-believer. And the purpose of this judgment is to judge all who have rejected Christ based on their works and sin. And it leads to eternal separation from God in a real place called hell, the Bible tells us, where the fire is never quenched, where the worm does not die, where there is eternal darkness and separation from God. Revelation chapter 20 says this, then I saw a great white throne, and the dead were judged by what was written in the books, and anyone whose name was not found written in the book of life was thrown into the lake of fire. John chapter 3, verse 18, Jesus said, whoever does not believe is condemned already. Hebrews 9, 27, it is appointed unto man once to die, and then comes the judgment. This judgment, this great white throne judgment for unbelievers based on rejection of Christ, ends in eternal punishment, and there's no second chance after death. So that's frightening, and it should be if you don't know Jesus. But as a child of God, walking with the Lord, abiding in his word, with his spirit dwelling in you, you've confessed him as Savior and Lord. Your life is a walking testimony. And although we're not perfect, we continue to grow. You don't have to fear the day of judgment. You don't have to be afraid of it. This is the proof of God's love. You don't have to fear it, because you're not going to be judged for your sins. Your sins were judged at Calvary, but you will be rewarded for your life. We don't have to fear when we stand before the Lord. And in verse 17, he says, and this, mark this, because, look at, here it is, because as he is, so are we in this world. Let me just read that one more time. Because as he is, so are we in this world. This means that the Father, listen carefully, this is the proof of God's love, that the Father treats believers in Christ the same way that he treats his Son in that day. He clothes us with the righteousness of Christ, grants us his son's perfect love. Therefore, on the day when we stand before the throne, we are clothed in the righteousness of Christ, and we can stand confidently as our Lord and Savior does, because we are in him and he is in us. If you didn't get that, let me just say it one more time. We are clothed in the righteousness of Christ. So this is proof of God's love. I don't have to fear the day of judgment. Why? Because as he is, so we are in this world. When the Father sees you, he sees you clothed in the righteousness of his Son, and therefore you are received and you are accepted and you are welcomed in. Do you understand that? That is the proof of God's love this morning for you. You do not need to fear if you're clothed in the righteousness of Christ. Oh, 1 John 3:2, John said it. Beloved, now we are children of God. And it has not yet been revealed what we shall be, but we know that when he is revealed, we shall be like him, for we shall see him as he is. Oh, what confidence. The proof of God's love. Jude says it in Jude. Verse 24, it says, now to him who is able to keep you from stumbling and to present you faultless before the presence of his glory with exceeding joy. What is there to fear? If he's going to present me faultless, there's only exceeding joy and gratitude because I know the proof of his love. Friend, do you have that confidence today? Have you looked at the proof? Have you examined it? I mean, if you're like, where do I find it? It's right here. It's all right here. The proof of it. Is anybody, second service, excited about the fact that you're going to stand before Christ and you're clothed the righteousness of Jesus? I'm glad. Me too. But this leads us to the fourth principle, and that is this. The power of love over fear. In verse 18, there is no fear in love. But perfect love casts out fear, because fear, it involves torment. But he who fears has not been made perfect in love. We love him because he first loved us. John contrasts fear with God's perfect love. Now, there is a difference between a healthy reverence for God and a tormenting fear. The Bible does say that it's the fear of the Lord that's the beginning of wisdom. It means there is a reverential awe for the majestic power and glory of God, that there should be a reverence. And that's the beginning of wisdom. But what we ought not to have is a tormenting fear of punishment and rejection if you're a child of God. God's love, when it is fully known and received, drives out that kind of fear. In fact, the word for cast out is a strong word. It means to throw out or to expel completely. As God's love is perfected in us, maturing, coming to completion, fear no longer dominates my thinking. I am accepted in the beloved. I am his. I am my beloved's and he is mine. His banner over me is love, the Bible says. Fear involves torment, the fear of judgment, of rejection, of uncertainty. It torments the soul and robs a person of peace that is found in Christ. That kind of fear is a sign that we are not fully resting in God's love. If you have that kind of fear, he who fears, John said, has not been made perfect in love. It doesn't mean that the person is unsaved, but that love has not matured in their life. Growing in love leads to confidence. It leads to peace. It leads to relational security with God. The more you grow in God's love, the less fear controls your thoughts and your emotions and your future outlook. Paul said it this way to Timothy, 2 Timothy chapter 1, verse 7. He said, God has not, and I emphasize not, given us a spirit of fear, but a power of love and of a sound mind. Friend, does that describe you this morning? Are you resting in God's love? Have you allowed him to drive out fear? If you struggle with anxiety, and many people do, anxiety over God's acceptance or fear of your future, would you return to this truth this morning? God's perfect love does not merely soothe your fears, it actually casts them out, dispels them, removes them. Paul said it this way in Romans chapter 8. Oh, I love this passage. Where he said, I am persuaded. It means absolutely convinced that neither death, nor life, nor angels, nor principalities, nor powers, nor things present, nor things to come, nor height, nor depth, nor any other created thing shall be able to separate us from the love of God, which is in Christ Jesus our Lord. And he basically covers it all. There's nothing that can separate me from his love. And that should cast out fear and bring me to this place where I am secure and resting in the love of God today. The devil will lie to you. He'll twist up the scriptures, make you think that God doesn't love you. It's just not true. Here we find the power of love that overcomes fear. How many times we see there are moments in the ministry of Jesus when the disciples were afraid. They were fearful, and Jesus said, oh, you of little faith, why did you doubt? Did you really think I was going to let you drown in the middle of the Sea of Galilee? Come on now. I said, we're going to the other side. I didn't say let's go out to the middle and capsize and never recover. I mean, you know, but sometimes we doubt. And so when we are prone to doubt the love of God, we have to go back to the word of God and be reminded of what he said. This is what he said. And I base it on truth, not how I feel, but what he said. And when I rest in this, this is what dispels every fiery dart. I hold up the shield of faith. I believe what you said and I receive it and I live in it. And fear has to leave. It has to leave. Take every thought captive to the obedience of Christ, the Bible says. Put on the helmet of salvation. Guard your mind and your thoughts and you will have peace. Finally, John concludes by giving us the practical application of God's love. Now that you know this, now that you're aware of the presence of God's love and you have proclaimed God's love and you have this power of God's love to overcome fear, he says, I want to share with you the practical application. Look at verse 20 and notice what John says. If someone says, mark that, I love God, and hates his brother. John says, he's a liar. I mean, John's just so, he doesn't hold anything back. You say this, but you do that. Well, just so you know, you're a liar. Ow, that stings. For he who does not love his brother, whom he has seen, how can he love God, whom he's not seen? And this commandment we have from him, that he who loves God must love his brother also. John confronts here the disconnect between words and actions. A profession of love for God is invalid if it's not accompanied by love for others. The word hate, it can mean hostility, bitterness, even unforgiveness, willful neglect. John uses strong language here. Love for God that does not show up in relationships. He said it's not real. If we can't show love to people who are right in front of us, how are we going to love an invisible God that we can't see if there are visible people all around us? It makes no sense. It's inconsistent. The logic is straightforward. Love for the invisible God is proven or disproven by love for visible people. Jesus said, they will know you're my disciples by the love you have for one another. You know what this verse, it challenges religious hypocrisy, reminding us that relationships matter deeply to God. Genuine love for God overflows into a love for others. Can I say this to you? Even difficult ones. As we come to the end of this passage, the message is clear. God is invisible, but his love is not. He has chosen to make his love visible, not through signs in the sky, thunder from the heavens, but through you and me. And when we love one another, we preach a sermon that's louder than words. We show the world what God is like. God's perfect love is not only something we receive, but it's also something that we reflect, like the moon with the sun. One reflects the light of the other. And this provides us with confidence, not fear. It drives us to embrace instead of isolate. It reminds us that our love for God is most clearly seen in how we love one another. So let's ask ourselves today, who in your life needs to see the invisible God through your visible love? Who just came into your mind? You know how that works, right? When the question is asked and it comes into your mind, you know what that is, right? It's not a Jedi mind trick. It's actually the Holy Spirit. When the Holy Spirit brings that right to your, there it is. And you want, well, somebody else. Nope, there, come on, Lord. Hey, you know, it's the Lord. May God help us to be the hands, the feet, the eyes, the voice, the heart of Christ. Because as he is, so are we in this world, he said. Maybe today you realize that God's love has grown distant or cold in your heart. The Bible says in the last days, the love of many will grow cold. Jesus wrote to the church in Ephesus there in Revelation, and he said, you know, you've got a lot of great things going for you. You fight against false teachers. You do a lot of great works. It's exciting to see. But he said, I have one thing against you, and that is this. You have left your first love. And so he exhorted them to remember from where they had fallen, to repent, and then to repeat or go back and do the first works again, to stir up the first love relationship. Has your love for Jesus grown cold? Have you grown distant? Has it kind of cooled off? Maybe fear is still holding you hostage. Fear of judgment, fear of failure, fear of rejection. Perfect love casts out fear. Or perhaps there's someone that God is calling you to love, but it's easier to ignore than it is to engage. Let the Holy Spirit perfect his love in us today. Not just so we can feel loved, but also that others can see his love through us. Would you pray with me? Heavenly Father, we thank you today for this consistent theme that you have been presenting to us as a fellowship, the importance, the necessity, the priority of love. Lord, today we want to yield to your Spirit in this area. And as we're just praying this morning in this moment of prayer, I want to give an opportunity just to respond in the quietness of your heart. If there is somebody that God brings to your mind that needs to see the visible love of the invisible God through you, that you would just pray for them right now in your own heart, in your own life. And maybe you say, I am not into this, Lord. Well, maybe this would be the first prayer. Lord, help me to be willing to be willing. Help me to obey your command today. Lord, I want to yield to the Spirit that you might love others through me. Just, if you're just honest with God and just truthful, he'll hear you and he'll answer. Just let that be your prayer today. You know who they are. You know what they've done. You know how they act. And so does the Lord. And he loves them like he loves you and me. So Lord, we commit all this to you today. In the name of Jesus, we pray. Amen. Amen.
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5: I think the thing that distresses me most is the war on children. Do everything the Lord commands you to do. Satan's war on children, by the way, is a war on God, because the children belong to him.
6: He says the kingdom of God belongs to such as these, to this category of humans.
7: What in the world makes us so embarrassed about the gospel?
6: For I determined to know nothing among you except Jesus Christ and him crucified.

0: What we're facing today is fierce, I will confess. Of all the things that disturb me in this culture, of all the horrific, sinful, wretched, wicked, corrupt influences that go on in this culture, I think the thing that distresses me most is the war on children. This culture is weaponized to destroy children. It's systematically designed to do that. And as you know, our country, the politicians who lead it, are making laws that are devastating to children. Under the pressure of sexual freedom, homosexuality, transgenderism, children are under assault. Now the government wants to even have more influence on them. So the president announced that they would like to provide government education free of charge from the age of 3 to 20. You get the picture. From the president and the leading politicians and bureaucrats, teachers, race hustlers, pornographers, media people, tech people, even medical people. Children, the most defenseless, are under attack. There is a war on children. Now we know that children have some things against them just because they're born from sinful parents. They start out fallen. So their nature is sinful. And we'll say more about that in a moment. But in addition to that, they're born into a world where they have to endure the impact of the sins of their parents. Exodus chapter 20 says, "The Lord your God punishes the children for the sin of the parents to the third and fourth generation." In Numbers 14:18, it says that the Lord visits the iniquity of the fathers on the sons to the third and fourth generation. Jeremiah 32:17-18, "Lord, you bring the punishment for the parents' sins into the laps of their children after them." Now, that does not mean that God personally punishes individual children for their parents' sin. In Ezekiel 18, the prophet Ezekiel, under the inspiration of the Holy Spirit, says, "No one is punished for someone else's sins." No one. But what those passages are saying is that the sins collectively of any generation of fathers creates a culture that is the product of that sin that has to be endured by the children born into it. This is axiomatic. Obviously, whatever is true about a given generation is going to affect the next generation. This is the default reality. Children are born as sinners, and they're born into whatever level of sin and corruption their previous generation or generations left them. So they come into the world sinful. They come into a world that is defined by the sins of previous generations, and they're going to have to navigate that. In Deuteronomy chapter 5, we read in verse 9, well, let's go back to verse 6. "I am the Lord your God who brought you out of the land of Egypt," as God is saying to the children of Israel as they're ready to go into the promised land after wandering 40 years. And he says, "You shall have no other gods before me. You shall not make for yourself an idol or any likeness of what is in heaven above or in earth beneath or in the water under the earth. You shall not worship them or serve them, for I, the Lord your God, am a jealous God, visiting the iniquity of the fathers on the children, on the third and the fourth generations of those who hate me. If you hate me, subsequent generations are affected by that hate. Verse 10 says, but showing loving kindness to thousands, to those who love me and keep my commandments. There is hope. If you love God and keep His commandments, there is hope in surviving both your own fallenness and the kind of corruption that a child is born into. I want you to turn in your Bible now to Deuteronomy chapter 6. And I want to give you a picture that I think is very instructive and sort of foundational as we talk about this. The children of Israel in the book of Deuteronomy are about to enter the promised land. It was a promised land, but it was a pagan land. There were no influences in that land whatsoever when it came to the true and living God. The people of Israel had been taken captive centuries earlier. They now had arrived back at the land. It was occupied, the land of Canaan, by endless tribes of idol worshipers. It was the worst kind of paganism, immoral, blasphemous paganism, totally engulfed by Satan. And when arriving, the children of Israel are instructed concerning some things. If you look at Deuteronomy 6 and see how the chapter begins, this is the commandment, the statutes, the judgment the Lord your God has commanded me to teach you, that you might do them in the land where you're going over to possess it, so that, notice this, your son and your grandson might fear the Lord your God. You have a responsibility to your children and your grandchildren. And what do you want to teach them? To fear the Lord your God, to keep all His statutes and His commandments, which I command you all the days of your life, and that your days may be prolonged. Lifelong submission to, obedience to, worship of, love for, fear of God. Verse 3, O Israel, you should listen and be careful to do it, that it may be well with you, and that you may multiply greatly, just as the Lord, the God of your fathers, has promised you in a land flowing with milk and honey. Do what I just told you. Do everything the Lord commands you to do. Fear Him, obey Him all your life, so that you can pass it on to your children and grandchildren, so that you can enjoy the full blessing of the land of milk and honey. Verse 4, the famous Shema. Hear, O Israel, the Lord is our God. Note that, because you're going into paganism with many gods. The Lord is our God. The Lord is one. You shall love the Lord your God with all your heart and with all your soul and with all your might. These words which I am commanding you today shall be on your heart. If you want to prosper in the land, if you want to pass on righteousness to the next generation and the next, love the Lord your God with all your heart, with all your soul, with all your might. And that shows up in obedience. Verse 6, what I'm commanding you shall be in your heart. It starts in the heart with loving God. Then verse 7, you shall teach them diligently to your sons, and shall talk of them when you sit in your house, and when you walk by the way, and when you lie down, and when you rise up. In other words, the constant theme of life and conversation inside the home, outside the home, all the time, from dawn to dark, is the Word of God. The Word of God. You talk about it when you sit in the house, when you leave and walk by the way, when you come back, and you're ready to lie down at night, and when you rise up in the morning, the conversation is always the same. It is the law of God. The law of God encompassing loving God and obeying God. In verse 8, he says, "You shall bind them as a sign on your hand, and they shall be as frontals on your forehead." The idea there is your hands should operate in response to the law of God. He wants your hands to reflect your love for Him and your obedience. He wants your mind to reflect your love and obedience. And then in verse 9, write it on the doorposts of your house and on your gates. So whether you're going out or coming in, the Word of God is everything. In other words, your love for God should control you all the time, everywhere, in what you think, what you say, and what you do. Then verse 10, "Then it shall come about when the Lord your God brings you into the land which He swore to your fathers, Abraham, Isaac, and Jacob, to give you great and splendid cities which you didn't build, and houses full of all good things which you didn't fill, and hewn cisterns which you did not dig, vineyards and olive trees which you did not plant, and you eat and are satisfied." In other words, the land is ready for you. You're going to go in and we're going to take action against the pagans. Judgment's going to come on them, and you're going to step in and take what they have prepared. But verse 12 says, "Watch yourself when it all is there for you, that you do not forget the Lord who brought you from the land of Egypt out of the house of slavery. You shall fear only the Lord your God. You shall worship Him and swear by His name. You shall not follow other gods, any of the gods of the people who surround you, for the Lord your God in the midst of you is a jealous God. Otherwise, the anger of the Lord your God will be kindled against you, and He will wipe you off the face of the earth." We warned them, "I'm a jealous God." And when you go into the land and start producing children and children's children and having families, and you turn from Me and you turn to idols, I will wipe you out. I will wipe you out. Turn to the book of Judges. Because the book of Judges gives us insight into what that first generation did when they went into the land. Judges chapter 2, verse 6. Now their leader is Joshua. And when Joshua had dismissed the people, the sons of Israel went each to his inheritance to possess the land. So there they are. They're in the land. They've been warned. They have been warned to pass righteousness on to their children and children's children, to love God with all their heart and soul and mind, to obey Him. So notice in verse 7, "The people served the Lord all the days of Joshua and all the days of the elders who survived Joshua, who had seen all the great work of the Lord which He had done for Israel." That first generation that had seen the miracles of the Exodus and the wandering in the wilderness and how God provided food and protection, and how God allowed them to come into Canaan, and how God made the walls of Jericho fall down. And they had seen all of that, and that generation was faithful. They served the Lord all the days of Joshua, and even after his death, all the days of the elders who survived Joshua. That first generation was faithful. Then verse 8 says, "Joshua the son of Nun, the servant of the Lord, died at the age of 110. They buried him in the territory of his inheritance in Timnath-Heres in the hill country of Ephraim north of Mount Gash. All that generation also were gathered to their fathers, and there rose another generation." Oh, here's the next. "After them who did not know the Lord, nor yet the work which He had done for Israel." What a disaster not to pass on all of that to the next generation. What a disaster. What a massive failure. So, verse 11, then the sons of Israel did evil in the sight of the Lord and served the Baals, and they forsook the Lord, the God of their fathers. Verse 13, they forsook the Lord and served Baal and the Ashtaroth. Amazing parental failure. Massive. The original people, that first generation, were eyewitnesses of the Exodus and the miracles subsequently in the wilderness. And they failed to teach their children. Predictable results is in the verbs in verses 11 to 13. Did evil, served the Baals, forsook the Lord, followed other gods, bowed themselves down to them, provoked the Lord to anger. This is the greatest monumental failure that a generation can make. Verse 14, the anger of the Lord burned against Israel, and he gave them into the hands of plunderers who plundered them, and he sold them into the hands of their enemies around them, so they could no longer stand before their enemies. Wherever they went, the hand of the Lord was against them for evil, as the Lord had spoken and as the Lord had sworn to them, so that they were severely distressed. God judges when one generation fails its responsibility to pass on righteousness to the next. Failure to raise children, to borrow New Testament language, in the nurture and admonition of the Lord, in the fear of God, is a multi-generational disaster that invites not only the difficulty of the fact that all that are born into it are sinful, that all that are born into it are basically born into a sinful, corrupt culture that's been produced in multiple generations. That is bad enough. It's tough enough. And it invites divine judgment. But I want to add something. Not only were all those children born as sinners and born into idolatry, born into generations that didn't know God and did what was right in their own eyes, but the culture actually turned on the children. And in Deuteronomy chapter 12, how do these nations serve their gods that I also may do likewise? You shall not behave thus toward the Lord your God. For every abominable act which the Lord hates, they have done for their gods. And here's how bad it gets. They even burn their sons and daughters in the fire to the gods. What? It's not enough that the child is sinful. It's not enough that the culture has been basically defined by generations of corruption and idolatry. But they actually kill the children. They burn them. Recently, we all realized that aborted babies were being dismembered and baby body parts were being sold by Planned Parenthood when it was discovered and chronicled in video. Instead of indicting Planned Parenthood for selling aborted baby parts, the man who took the video was indicted on 9 counts. This is a very dangerous place for children. You have about a 50-50 chance to survive the womb. No way to escape judgment. Satan's war starts in the womb and never lets up. It's carried through every medium possible to destroy children. Broken homes, sinful parents, in every electronic form of media, educational system, it's everywhere. Satan's war on children, by the way, is a war on God. because the children belong to Him. I want to show you that, so let's close by looking at Mark chapter 10. Mark chapter 10. Now, I think it's safe to say this, that the Pharisees had no interest in children. Apparently, their theology of works had basically excluded children since they couldn't do righteous works. So they were ignored. But in verse 13 of Mark 10, this is also the same account as in Matthew and Luke, they were bringing children to Him, the people, so that He might touch them. But the disciples rebuked them. But when Jesus saw this, He was indignant and said to them, "Permit the children to come to Me. Do not hinder them, for the kingdom of God belongs to such as these." Whoa. What a statement. "Truly I say to you, whoever doesn't receive the kingdom of God like a child will not enter it at all." And He took them in His arms and began blessing them, laying His hands on them. They're His. They belong to the kingdom. And so the King picked them up and blessed them. Just as in Ezekiel, "These are My children." Pharisees didn't have any interest in children, their legalistic system. But Jesus did, apparently, and it was not unusual for Him to have parents coming to Him. Back in chapter 9, there are a couple of references to children. Back in 9:36, He took up a child in His arms. Talked about receiving one. Here, some parents bring their children. They just want Jesus to touch them. Touch of blessing, a touch of prayer, gave them some hope that this man of God, this obviously powerful prophet of God, touched their children. Maybe He would bless them with the ultimate eternal life. But the disciples rebuked them. Epitimao is the verb to censure, to reprimand, literally used for punishment. They exploded against these parents. Verse 14, Jesus saw this, and He exploded back. He was angry. They were wrong. And He was angry. You have to understand, this wasn't a minor issue. He was angry at their indifference toward children and said to them, "Permit the children to come to Me. Do not hinder them, for the kingdom of God belongs to such as these." That's an incredible statement. The kingdom of God belongs to such as these? He doesn't say the kingdom of God belongs to these, like these children happen to be elect children. He says the kingdom of God belongs to such as these, to this category of humans, this class of beings. These kinds. Matthew says the kingdom of heaven belongs to these. They're God's. He calls them My children in Ezekiel. The kingdom of heaven belongs to these. What? Yes. little children, before they reach the age where they can believe or reject, belong to God. When they arrive, they're His. And our life commitment is to make sure that as they grow and we influence them, they come to faith in Christ, right? That's raising your children in the nurture and admonition of the Lord. I think the thing that distresses me most is the war on children.
1: Last year, my 11-year-old daughter was in elementary school, and her elementary school transitioned her from female to male behind my back.
0: This culture is weaponized to destroy children.
2: Who wants to be a drag queen when they grow up?
3: I think our culture wants to turn the whole world upside down. And the way to do that is to go for the children.
4: A controversial children's book teaching graphic acts, complete with illustrations, making the rounds in school libraries.
5: If you don't want to hear it in a school board meeting, why should children be able to check it out of the school system?
6: Every human being matters. And our culture fails to see that human beings are the crown of creation.
7: Rebecca put a teacher's creed into words when she said, "There's no such thing as someone else's child. Our nation's children are all our children."
0: The war that rages is real, but it's not beyond the power of Christ.

The world has declared war on children. We need to be aware of the threats this world poses. We need to prepare our children for the attacks they will face. 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
3: Hello, and thank you for watching His Channel. With an international update, I'm Brian Perez. French authorities were examining whether a foreign interference campaign aimed at a hard-left party ahead of March's municipal elections was carried out, at least in part, by an obscure Israeli firm called BlackCorps, according to three sources familiar with the matter. French intelligence agencies were investigating who may have commissioned the alleged BlackCorps campaign to smear three France Unbowed candidates in a campaign that included deceptive websites and social media accounts alleging criminal behavior, as well as disparaging digital ads. Reuters could not independently establish who was behind BlackCorps, verify where it was based, or find any reference to the company in Israeli corporate records. BlackCorps has described itself on its website and LinkedIn page as an elite influence, cyber, and technology company built for the modern era of information warfare. It said it provided governments and political campaigns with cutting-edge strategies, advanced tools, and robust security to shape narratives. A burst of gunfire rang out in the Philippine Senate, sparking chaos in the building where authorities had tried to arrest a senator wanted by the International Criminal Court in connection with a deadly government crackdown on drugs. Officials said no one was hurt, and President Ferdinand Marcos Jr. asked the public to stay calm in televised remarks. It was not immediately clear who fired the shots or why. The gunfire erupted as Philippine authorities tried to arrest Senator Ronald De La Rosa, a former national police chief who enforced former President Rodrigo Duterte's anti-drug efforts, in which thousands of suspects were killed from 2016 to 2018. Several senators were still in the building after holding a session when the gunshots were heard. Armed security personnel, including military members, ran around with guns ready and later asked employees to leave as tensions started to ease. The Australian government announced that in response to the, quote, violent and continuous suppression of the Iranian people and the Iranian regime's role in destabilizing the region, it has imposed a series of targeted financial sanctions and travel bans against Iranian individuals and entities. The statement from the Australian Department of Foreign Affairs, referring to the events of this past January, claimed thousands of people were detained during the crackdown on protests and that some detainees were subjected to torture, forced confessions, and deprivation of contact with their families. The statement also described the widespread internet restrictions in Iran as an attempt to prevent information about these events from reaching the public. Seven individuals and four entities have been targeted in this round of sanctions. The statement also accused some of these individuals of involvement in implementing policies of social repression, including against women and girls, and establishing local intelligence networks to identify dissidents. And U.S. President Donald Trump and Chinese President Xi Jinping stressed the need for cooperation among the world's two superpowers as they sought to stabilize a trade agreement and find common ground amid uncertainty over the Iran conflict. The Washington Times says the two leaders appeared chatty and friendly as they exchanged a warm handshake after Trump's arrival, which touched off an elaborate welcome ceremony featuring a Chinese

Well, hello there, everybody, and welcome to today's Bible Questions. I'm Todd Hampson, your host for today, and hopefully you've joined us before, but if you haven't, in this show, we answer your Bible questions. So you can text your questions into this show using that number on your screen, 714-815-7097, and we'll get that answered for you in a future episode of today's Bible Questions. Today, we have a pretty wide variety of questions, a couple of theological questions and kind of really detailed questions, but also we have several questions that are kind of lifestyle questions and kind of discipleship or sanctification or salvation questions, kind of how do you know if you're saved, if you're doing this and that kind of thing. So that'll be kind of the heavy emphasis of today's program, but usually there's a wide variety of questions on each show, but I kind of batched them in this section because there's so many that kind of pertain to a very similar topic, but we still have a good variety. So I'm glad you're here. We'll dive right in. And as I often say, it's like getting, 5 to 7 mini Bible studies in 30 minutes. So where else can you do that? So thanks for tuning in and thanks for watching. And we'll dive in and start answering these questions. Well, this first question is from Gary from Michigan. Thank you, Gary, for submitting your question. And Gary says, in 2 Kings 20, 1 through 11, God tells Hezekiah was one of the few good kings in the Old Testament, tells Hezekiah he will be healed and will go to the house of the Lord on the third day. Hezekiah then asked Isaiah what the sign shall be of his healing. And here's Gary's question. That's kind of the setup. And Gary asks, isn't Hezekiah doubting God by asking for a sign? This reminds me of Gideon in the book of Gideon, when God basically told him, you're going to conquer the Midianites. And Gideon was anything but a warrior at the time. And it was such a tall order and such a big thing that God was telling him he was going to do that Gideon struggled to believe it. And he asked for a sign. If you remember in that case, he put the fleece out overnight and asked that the fleece would be dry, even though the dew fell and the ground was wet. And then he asked for the sign again with the opposite effect. And I forget which he did first, but then he asked for the fleece to be wet and the ground to be dry. So we have these accounts many times in the Old Testament. And there are other places I could cite as well. But to answer your question, you have to keep in mind this was at a time before the Word of God was complete. And oftentimes, even when Jesus did his ministry in the first century, he mentioned that the Jews looked for a sign. They wanted a sign that validated the message. And this had been the practice since the Old Testament, including here with Hezekiah. So I don't think it's a lack of faith. Would God have honored it without the sign? Yes, but God is gracious enough to give him the sign. But again, keep in mind, this is before we had the complete Word of God. And the reason, for example, kind of expanding this a little bit, the reason in the New Testament that signs accompanied Jesus' ministry and those of the apostles in the early phases of the church history was to validate the message, because again, the Bible wasn't complete yet. They had to have some kind of validation of the message, and that's what we see throughout Scripture, where there's periods of miracles. It's usually around the same time when a new portion of God's word is being expanded or explained. But thankfully, we have the full Word of God, so to discern God's will, we have all 66 books completed in the Bible, and we can take that as our way of hearing what God says. And the proof of his message is in the Bible itself. Fulfilled prophecy proves that the Bible's from God. Archaeology and so many other evidences prove that the Bible's from God. So no longer do we have to ask for a sign. Now, that being said, in the New Testament era, in the church age, there have been times in my life where I wouldn't say I asked for a sign, but I felt like God was leading me somewhere. And it wasn't something, obviously there's certain things in Scripture that are crystal clear that tell us what to do and what not to do. But sometimes when we're making a big decision, or we're really seeking the Lord intently about a move with our ministry, or I think of people getting married. I mean, I remember, when I was praying about my wife, who I've been married to for almost 27 years, before we got married, just really seeking the Lord's face and not so much asking for a sign, but asking for God to confirm.

0: confirm that through his word, through prayer, and through the advice and counsel of other believers. So I think there are things we can do to confirm God's direction, especially if it's not something that's clearly written in Scripture, that we can just simply obey and take to the bank. So anyway, I hope that answers your question. Great question. Thank you so much for writing that in. And again, the beauty of any question that a viewer submits is there's always some type of personal application for us as believers today. So thank you so much for submitting that question. Well, and that brings us to our next question. But before we get to that question, if you're just joining us or you're wondering how to join us or get your question submitted on air, answered on air, you can submit your question by texting it to the number there on your screen, 714-815-7097. So text your question there and we'll get that answered for you on a future episode of Today's Bible Questions. Well, this next question is another one that is really more of a kind of a practical current church era cultural question. And this is from Gary from Michigan, who also asked the previous question. So thank you, Gary, for writing this one as well. And Gary here asks, our church no longer takes up an offering as part of the service. We tithe through an app that the church has set up. But we put our envelope in an offering plate before we enter the sanctuary. It isn't giving our tithes and offerings part of our worship to God? Shouldn't it be part of the church service? So to answer your question, first of all, yes, our giving to the Lord is an act of worship. But thankfully, Scripture gives us a lot of leeway, especially in the New Testament with the practice of the church. I think it was God gave us the instructions for how to operate in our churches throughout church history to be flexible enough to work in any given culture or any given situation. So there's nothing explicit in Scripture that says it has to be part of the worship service. That's kind of a tradition that we've developed in churches in times past to kind of encourage us to worship the Lord in that way. And to one benefit is it does show the importance of giving and worshiping God in that way. But there's nothing in church, there's nothing in Scripture that tells us we have to do that in a particular way. So I think really it has more to do with the attitude of the heart of the giver than it does the formalities of how that giving is done in the church. And there's other practical things we could throw in here. Like, I do think it's healthy for a church from time to time to talk about the act of worship through giving and how important that is. I mean, there's no better way to regularly force us or help us to trust in God than to give regularly as an act of worship. When we give away our money to the Lord, number one, it's all His, as you know. 100% is His. We're only given a tenth back and whatever else the Lord inclines us to give above and beyond that. But by doing that, it is an act of worship, and it's saying week to week or month to month or however often you give, I'm trusting you with my finances, Lord. You own it all anyway. I'm a steward of what you've given me. But to answer your question, no, I don't think it has to be part of the church service. I think the Bible allows flexibility there. I think that comes more down to personal preference, church culture, church tradition. But the main emphasis is on the heart of the giver. So hopefully that helps. But great question. Very practical, very down to earth. I love that. Well, if you're just joining us and you want to submit a question like Gary did on a future episode where we could answer that for you, just text your question to 714-815-7097 and we'll get that answered for you. Now we've got one theological kind of eschatological question. Then we have, after that, we have a bunch of practical questions related to living in the church age and how to deal with sin and struggle and different things that come our way. But first, let's tackle this one here, and it's about the millennial kingdom. And this is from an anonymous viewer. There's no name or location for this one, but the question says, is the tribulation period a mercy or a judgment? And what will it be like in the millennial kingdom and the new heaven and the new earth? So really, that's three questions in one, but they're all chronologically related. So the first one is the tribulation mercy or judgment? Well, primarily, it's judgment upon the nations at the end of the world to finally do away with sin and usher in the kingdom, which comes next. But God's character, as we know, he always offers mercy and grace, even in the midst of wrath. And that's exactly what we find. Even though the main focus of the tribulation period is to judge the nations and to win back the Jewish people, one of the main purposes of the future tribulation period, based on Daniel 9:27, the last four verses, is to save Israel, is to finally make the scales fall off to the people of Israel as a whole. They will all, the surviving Jewish people at the end of the tribulation, will corporately, all around the same time, realize Jesus was indeed their Messiah, and they will individually ask him to be their Savior in a large revival there at the end of the tribulation period. But in the early throes of the tribulation period, the first half, we find many doses of grace. God provides two witnesses, which many people, well, there's speculation on who they are. I think it's Elijah and Moses, and there's reasons for that, but that's a question for a different day. And then the two witnesses, I believe, cause or lead to the salvation of the 144,000 Jewish witnesses, who are specifically Jewish males in the future tribulation period, who become believers, and they're seen as the first fruits. Like I said, one of God's goals with the tribulation period is to win all the Jewish people into the kingdom, but it starts with the first fruits, these 144,000 who go around the world preaching. And we see in the seal judgments, there's a large number of martyrs who die early in the tribulation period, which means there's a large number of people who got saved right after the rapture. So what we find is in the tribulation period, there is a chronology of God giving people chance after chance after chance to accept him before we get to the midpoint of the tribulation, where the mark of the beast is instituted. And what we find is at the mark of the beast, it's not just an accidental thing people will take. It is a means to the global economy, but it's also an act of worship of the beast. So what we find is in Revelation, when you look at the details, there's a group of people known as the earth dwellers whose heart becomes harder and harder and harder, and they eventually take the mark of the beast. Every single one of those, we find later in the book of Revelation, are cast into the lake of fire. So once they take the mark, that is a point of no return. But before then, there's many avenues for grace. There's even a gospel angel that we read about that literally flies around the world to every tribe, nation, and tongue to preach the everlasting gospel. God is a God of mercy and grace, even in the midst of wrath. So great question there. As to the question, what will it be like in the millennial kingdom? That's going to be pretty amazing. Those of us who are raptured or living in the church age, we're raptured at that moment. We receive our glorified spiritual bodies. Then we're in heaven with the Lord for 7 years. We return with him in Revelation 19, and then we enter the kingdom in our glorified bodies. But at the same time, the survivors of the tribulation period who are believers will enter the kingdom in their natural bodies. And that's necessary because what we read in Revelation 20 is that the whole earth is repopulated, and also passages in the Old Testament, particularly in Isaiah, we read about the population that's going to be in the future kingdom age. But we will help God govern. We'll help God, and he's going to rule the entire world. It's going to be a perfect place to live, but there's going to be us in our glorified bodies and others who survived the tribulation and entered, believers that entered in their natural bodies, who repopulate the world. So it'll be kind of an interesting time, unlike anything we've ever experienced. And also we learn that the animal kingdom will be different. It will be more of a return to Eden, although not fully. It's really kind of the last phase of history before God creates the new heavens and the new earth, which is fully restored. There'll be no sin whatsoever, no unbelievers, nobody in their natural bodies. At that point, we will all be with God for eternity in heaven. We could do an entire show on any one of those three parts of that question. It's that deep and it's that big. So, but great question. And by the way, to get a snapshot of that, you can read Revelation 6 through 19, covers the tribulation period. Then you can read Revelation 20, the first half, kind of covers the millennial kingdom. And also there's hundreds of verses in the Old Testament about the future kingdom. And then Revelation 21 and 22 give a real clear snapshot of what eternity is going to be like with God, dwelling with God, with mankind again. There'll be no more separation between earth and heaven. It'll be all one thing. God will dwell with mankind, and the New Jerusalem will come down to earth. Sounds kind of weird. Sounds like some sci-fi thing, but it's a supernatural future that we have to look forward to. And it literally gets better and better and better all the way to eternity. And we have a lot to look forward to as believers. Well, now we're going to pivot to this next question has to do with divorce and remarriage. And this is a very practical question in our day and age. And this is from someone who did not include their name, but I'm going to just read it as it is. And it says, remarriage following divorce is sin, yet we see this to be happening even in the church today. What does the Bible say about believers who have remarried when the divorce was justified, when unfaithfulness was involved? Yeah, so there's really kind of two questions here. One, what does Scripture teach about marriage? Well, God's plan for marriage is that it's union between one man and one woman for a lifetime. That's always been the model since creation, since before the fall. That's been God's model. But as time went on, and as after the fall, and as sin crept in, God gave a little bit of leeway, so to speak. When Jesus was asked, why did Moses allow for a certificate of divorce? And Jesus tells him point blank, this wasn't the plan from the beginning, but God gave some leeway here because of the hardness of your hearts. In other words, God's trying to meet people where they are, and there was an adjustment made there. And then, of course, we live in the age of grace and the church period. So we need to look at what Paul wrote about marriage, and what Paul unpacks, and what we learn in the New Testament is that still marriage is between one man and one woman for a lifetime. But there are two allowances for divorce: abandonment by the unbeliever and infidelity. If there's infidelity in the marriage, that those are two grounds for divorce. It doesn't mean you have to. I've seen many couples who experienced unfaithfulness and were able to work through that, reconcile, and then have a healthy marriage afterwards, although that is often very difficult to do once trust has been broken. So I think God he allows for the reality of life at times, so to speak. But to answer the second question here is, when can someone remarry if the divorce was justified? And I believe the answer is yes. It's my personal opinion. If someone did experience infidelity and that marriage ended, I think that frees the person who did not to remarry. But all that to say, the best way is to don't get into a marriage unless you're committed for a lifetime. My wife and always said, we see marriage as a room with no exits and no windows. We're in this together all the way to the end. But there are things that happen. You know, we understand we're in a fallen world, and God makes allowance for certain things, as we said. But that's the best way to do it, is to honor God's original intent for marriage, but also acknowledge this is a sinful, fallen world, and God has made graciously a few options for that. So hopefully that answers your question there. If you're just joining us and you're wondering how to get your question answered on a future episode, you can text your question to 714-815-7097. Excuse me, that number there on the bottom of your screen. And this next question, actually there's two questions I'm going to couple together because they're somewhat similar. And this person, the first one is... Yeah, actually, both of these are anonymous questions, the person, and understandably so. This person says, I want to make sure that what I've understood from the Bible is correct. Amen to that. Because I've been telling others about this. Jesus died on the cross for every sin. There's nothing that was left out. All that is left could be committed is the sin of not believing in Jesus' sacrifice. That also includes people who stop practicing homosexuality. Is that correct? If they ask God to be forgiven, they will be forgiven. I also know a lot of women who have had abortions, and it eats them alive. Is there an aborted child in heaven? So obviously there's several questions in this one question. And let me back up to the first part first about that Jesus died on the cross for every sin, and there's nothing left no sin left to commit except for not believing in Jesus' sacrifice. I understand the sentiment of that, but what Scripture actually teaches is that as we're sinners because we sin, and we sin because we're sinners. We inherited our sin nature from Adam and Eve, so every human being except for Jesus has been a sinful person from conception. It's part of our nature. Doesn't seem fair to me, but I'm not God, and that's the way it is. It's passed down to all humanity. That's why Adam is called the first Adam, and Jesus is the second Adam. Adam was the first representative of humanity, and when Adam and Eve sinned, that entered into humanity. So what Scripture teaches is we are already under the wrath of God. So I just want to make that distinction. Yes, Jesus paid for sins on the cross, but it's not like all of our sins are wiped away and then we just have to accept him as Savior. We're under the wrath of God before we accept Jesus as our Savior. So we're sinners because we sin. We're separate from God. He's holy. We're sinful. We can't really fully appreciate even what that means. But anyway, I wanted to kind of make that distinction. But then to get to the heart of the question, I think the real question, if I'm understanding this correctly, is that, you know, does Jesus being judged on the cross and having our sin put on him on the cross even include people who have had abortions or are caught in homosexuality? And the answer is yes. Anybody who turns to the Lord, there's no layer, no level of sin that's too bad for Jesus to cover. Anybody who turns to Christ in repentance and salvation will be saved. So that's the beauty. That's the scandal of the cross, that whether it's somebody who's generally good but we're still a sinner, turns to the Lord, they're saved. If there's a murderer, actually I've had a pastor years ago who said he had a hard time in his own mind baptizing some prisoners one time. We were doing prison ministry because they had come to the Lord and become saved. And one of the guys he baptized had murdered three people. But look at Paul. Paul oversaw the murder of Christians, yet God used him in a tremendous way, and he's right before the Lord. And then when this question about abortions, that is a huge one. Though abortion is wrong and evil, and we do everything we can to preach against that, we should. Those who have had abortions, if they turn to Christ, they're forgiven for that sin. And yes, I do believe there's indicators in Scripture that aborted babies do go to heaven. As tough as that situation is, I do believe they're in heaven. They have a sin nature, but God is a God of mercy and grace. And there's indicators in Scripture where Jesus said, "Let the children come to me, for such is the kingdom of heaven." Where David, when his son died from Bathsheba, said, "He won't come to me, but one day I will go to him." I think there's some hints in Scripture that let us know that God, innocence is protected, that even though all of humanity has a sin nature, God is gracious when it comes to the innocence of unborn babies and young children and that kind of thing. So that's pretty encouraging. But we have to trust the Lord with all that. We don't know all the details, so we have to kind of give that to the Lord. Well, and this is one last question. I think we have time for this, and it's related to what we just talked about. It's a different person, but I coupled it with the other question because it's similar. This person says, "My sister is gay. What can I say to not alienate her?" And we've only got a couple minutes left, but I think to the best of our ability, the best way we can love someone is to be honest with them. We have to speak the truth in love. So I don't think we go and be insensitive about it. I think we look for opportunities to have that conversation, to see where they're at, to see, you know, to let them know we love them unconditionally, but we want to see them in a right relationship with the Lord, and we want to encourage them that they can overcome that sin, that they can become whole. They can overcome any of those things that our culture kind of wants to make people think you can't change. Yes, you can. The whole Bible talks about how God changes people. God can change the heart. The whole purpose of salvation is that you're born again. You're a new creation. It may take some time to shake everything from our old ways. That's called discipleship and sanctification. But once you commit your life to the Lord and you ask him to be your Savior, you are forgiven for your sins from that point forward. Then you can begin to grow in Christ and turn from those old ways. We're not stuck by those old ways, we get to move forward in faith, in confidence, and grow in Christ-likeness. And there have been millions of people who have done that successfully. So I would just encourage you to love them unconditionally, but don't celebrate that lifestyle of sin, and speak the truth in love when you're given the opportunity. And that you got to be sensitive to know exactly what to say and when to say it and that kind of thing. Well, that about brings us to the end of this episode. Thank you so much for hanging in there with us and for submitting your questions. I'm Todd Hampson, and I'll see you next time on today's Bible Questions.
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0: It's God's will for every one of us to serve Him, to serve the Lord. Why? How we serve others? To serve the Lord. But what you do today and the next day, the little time that you have here on earth, will count for all eternity. Parents, isn't it awesome to see your kids walking in the good things of life? And that's our Heavenly Father. He delights in watching us walk in all of His ways. Not my will, but His will be done. Amen? Amen. You could be seated, and if you can please turn with me. We're back in the books of Acts, so we're in Acts chapter 19. We're picking up in verse 20. So Acts 19, verse 20. The title of our message is Fulfilling God's Desire and Purpose on the Earth. Fulfilling God's Desire and Purpose here on the Earth. So hopefully you all know and you realize the fact that there's a purpose for every one of us here on the earth. We're not here by mistake. It's not by accident that we're here. God has a purpose, God has a plan, and God has a desire for our lives here on the earth. And it's my prayer for all of us that are believers that we would accomplish or fulfill that plan that God has, that we would realize whatever that plan is, that we would be about His business, about our Father's business, and that you and I as believers would realize that plan, but again, we would desire to fulfill that by the work of His Holy Spirit. So in our text here, we're going to see Paul the Apostle knew God's desire. Paul the Apostle knew the purpose, why he was here on the earth. Paul the Apostle fulfilled the purpose and the plan that God had for him on the earth, here on the earth. So he's a great example for us, and that's one of the things we're going to see here in our text that we're going to see. So I want to just dive right in if we can. So Acts 19, verse 20, and it says, "So the word of the Lord grew mightily and prevailed." So let's just a way of a reminder, because it's been a little while because of all that since we've been in Acts. So let's do a little bit of reminder here. So Paul the Apostle was in Ephesus, there in Asia Minor, modern-day Turkey. And so he was there on his third missionary journey. He was teaching in there at the school of Tyrannus for 2 years. We looked at that. The last verse we looked at, if you recall, verse 19, we looked at the fact that because of the word of God was going out so powerfully, so he was teaching in the school, but the word of God, the people that learned the word of God, they spread the word of God. They spread the gospel, and it was spreading like wildfire. And so much so that there in Ephesus, where Paul the Apostle was, that those that had been practicing magic, they realized it was wrong, and they repented of their sin, and they took their books, remember, and they, in the sight of all. So probably in the middle of the street, they probably had a big bonfire, and they all started taking their magic books and all this witchcraft stuff, and they started burning it in the streets. How powerful is that? Could you imagine here in Huntington Beach, everybody just takes all the things that are evil and wicked and just have a bonfire, just throw it all into the bonfire and say, "I want Jesus. I want God in my life. This is terrible stuff." Well, that's what's happening. A revival is taking place. So much so, there was so much witchcraft going on and so much the practice of magic. It was so much that if today's value of it would be over $1.1 million. So that's a lot of books. That's a lot of wickedness that was going on. So that being as the background again for this text, now we read again. So the word of the Lord grew mightily and, can we say it out loud?
1: Prevailed.
0: It prevailed. The word of God prevailed. So it grew. That's my prayer for all of us for this year, that God's word would just grow in our lives. That we would realize the importance of God's wonderful word in our lives, and it would increase, and we would learn more of Him. We'd learn through His word, learn more of who He is and how awesome God is. It is, listen, the Bible, you know this, a reminder, it's the only living book that there is in this world. It's alive, amen?
1: Amen?
0: And so may it continue to be alive in our lives, and may there be, we be like those at Ephesus, that we would turn away from anything that's keeping us from hearing God speak through His powerful word. May it grow mightily. So I don't know if you guys realize this, but we'll get there in a minute, but let's back up a little bit. The word here, prevailed, means that there was the power of the word was working extraordinarily and with their deeds. So people, the word of God was working so effectively that there was a huge change in people's lives. Question, is God's word working in that way in your life? How about this? Do the people around you, do they see a change in your life? Do they like, you are different? but in a good way, that you realize that they realize that you're different in a good way. They might not, listen, they might not even like the way that you've changed, but there should be a change. My best friend, Dominic Moshiri, I shared, once I gave my life to Christ, I shared Jesus with him. I spent hours talking about Jesus to him and all. And finally, one day he looked at me and says, I miss that old Joe. I go, what are you talking about? He goes, you know, that the one we used to go out and party and have all that fun together, I miss him. And I said, he's dead. Why, the word of God, the transformation of the Holy Spirit in my life, but also the word of God was changing me in such a way. I wasn't the same person. I'm still today not that same person. That's what's happening in Ephesus. My question to you, when you gave your life to Jesus Christ, has your life been transformed? And do the people around you see a transformation going on in your life? Guys, this is no time to play games with God. I'm just being honest with you. Do you know the rapture of the church can happen at any time? How about this? If the rapture of the church happened right now, do you know for sure you're going up? Could you imagine if it happened right now and you were left behind? Okay, let me put it this way. The Bible makes it clear that at any time the trumpet will sound and we who are alive and remain will be caught up together with the Lord in the air. What if you were left behind? Guys, let me tell you something. If you're left behind here, hell, all hell will break loose here on earth. God is literally, according to scripture, we're looking at that in the book of Revelation, that God is literally taking, he's going to take hell itself and bring it to the earth. That's how bad it's going to be here. There's going to be one point we've been looking at, people are going to want to die because the pain that they go through is so bad, and they, for 5 months, they're not even going to be able to die. You do not want to be here. So an evidence of the work of the Holy Spirit working in your life is when the word of God is transforming your life. I pray that for all of us for this year, that God's word would grow mightily, would prevail, and that we would be changed. Like those in Ephesus, that our lives would be changed from glory to greater glory. Amen. It was in my devotional time that God made it clear that Kathleen was my wife. That was in Genesis chapter 1, chapter 2. I was just reading in Genesis. For this reason, a man shall leave his father and mother and cleave unto his wife, and the two shall become one flesh. God used that mightily. I'm not going to tell the whole testimony. It's a powerful testimony. But let me tell you, just God made it clear that she was my wife. And it was love at first sight. It was fireworks went off. It was just crazy. And I felt something too. It was just really good. It was great. just joking. Just joking. Just seeing if you're awake, just making sure you're awake. Of course, fireworks, both of us. It was love at first sight, but God made it clear. I didn't know if this was my emotions or my feelings, if this is what God wants, but through the sure word of God, God demonstrated his desire, his purpose, his plan for my life and for her life. It radically changed my life. The word of God. We're told, and you guys know this very well, the psalmist wrote, your word is a what? Lamp to my feet. And a what? Light to my path. Thy word is a lamp unto my feet, a light unto my path. The word of God, the lamp. It's not working. Wait. That's not what it means that it's just going to, oh yeah, you take the word of God. Okay, light it up. No. You have to spend time in it. And what does it do? It illuminates. Oh, this is the way. Walk in it. Oh, beware of that pitfall. Oh, okay. Beware of this. Beware of the things that are ahead. And thy word, it illuminates our steps. As you spend time in the word of God, it directs you, it corrects you. It gives you direction. It shows you which way to go. And so it's like, a compass that shows you which way. It's a map that helps us navigate through life itself. Without the word of God, you have no direction. This word is alive. There's no other book that's living like this book. Amen? And that's what it tells us in Hebrews, doesn't it? Hebrews chapter 4, verse 12. For the word of God is what? For the word of God is what? For the word of God is what? It is alive. The word of God is living. Is it alive to you? I pray it's alive to all of us. The word of God. There's no other book that's alive. The word of God is living and sharper. It's powerful too. Living, powerful, sharper than any two-edged sword, piercing to the division of soul and spirit, a joint and marrow. It's a discerner of the thoughts and the intents of the heart. What? The word of God. There's no other book like it. Well, for this year, as we desire to know the will of God, as we desire to know his purpose for our life, may it be the word of God that illuminates our steps. Why? There's no other book that'll do that. It's only by staying in the word of God. The direction, the correction, the guidance, all that we have need of found in his wonderful word. And so it's not only living, it's powerful. It's powerful to transform our lives as it did there in Ephesus back in Paul the Apostle's day. It's still alive today. It's still powerful today. But as you go on to say, yes, it's like a sword. So in our spiritual battles, if you don't have the word of God spiritually, you're going to lose out in the battle. Do you realize that? One of the offensive weapons that we have, the word of God, living, powerful, sharper than any two-edged sword. As we go to battle, what did Jesus do when he was tempted there in the wilderness? It is written, it is written, it is written, it is written, it is written. Why? So an example for us that we realize that we need to know the word of God. Why? Because temptation will come. And you need to know, what does the Bible say? It is written. Not, well, I think. No, I had my Aunt Sally told me that if you just drink this remedy, that you're going to feel much better and it'll change your whole entire life. No, that might work and it may not work. But what does the Word of God say? It's the only book that's living, powerful, sharper than any two-edged sword. What does it go on to say? It is a discerner of the thoughts and the intents of the heart. Do you realize what that means? In other words, we have emotions, we have feelings. And do you know, we live in a day today where everybody wants to work on your sympathy. Do you realize that? Feeling, and Jesus, you're going to work on sympathy. Well, what about this? What about those people? Yeah, God cares about every person, but what does the Word of God say? So what it does, it pierces to division of soul and spirit. It discerns from the division of soul and spirit. Join tomorrow. It's a discerner of the thoughts and the intents of the heart. So what does that mean? I believe what it talks about, here, let me get this off of there, okay. So you might have a thought of something and you're like, I think this is what God wants me to do. And emotionally, you're like, yeah, I really feel this. It'll discern what's true, what's not true. It'll show you what's right and what's wrong. It'll show you those are just your feelings. It has nothing to do with the Word of God. As a matter of fact, it goes exactly against what I would have you to do. It discerns. It goes in and it shows you what the will of God is. Without the Word of God, we're all in trouble. We're all a mess. Why? We need direction. And it's only the Word of God that can do that for us. Amen? Back in our text. When these things were accomplished... So talking about the Word of God, talking about how Paul was teaching in that school for 2 years, when those things were accomplished, so he realized those things are accomplished. God has a whole new direction at this point. He's winding down. He's not leaving yet there in Ephesus, but he's starting to wind down. So when those things are being accomplished, so what happens? Paul knows that there's a change that's taking place, that God's going to do something else. He's pretty much winding down there in Ephesus. Well, then it says, Paul purposed in the Spirit, when he had passed through Macedonia and Achaia, to go to where? Jerusalem. Paul knew that he was supposed to go to Jerusalem. And so he's realizing he's in tune with the Holy Spirit. He's realizing that there in Ephesus, things were going powerfully, wonderfully, but God is winding down that. So he knows already the direction where he's going to go next. Where? Jerusalem. And so God has given him direction. God is showing him which way to go. So what he did is he purposed in his heart to accomplish God's will. And I believe that's so important for us to realize when God makes something clear to you and I, that you make sure that you do whatever you can do to accomplish God's will. He purposed in his spirit, purposed in his heart, is pretty much saying that, is realizing that, okay, I know the direction. I'm going to do whatever it takes to go to Jerusalem. And I believe that's so important for us to realize when God shows you his will for all of our lives and he makes it clear. And so we can learn from Paul the Apostle, do whatever it takes to accomplish that. Little side note, it's not in here, but we find in other scripture that one of the reasons why Paul the Apostle went to Jerusalem, because he brought financial help, because they weren't doing good financially. So on his way there, he stopped at different churches. So we know what he did when he was there. Romans 15, 1 Corinthians 16 tells us that. So we realize that. But back to my point is he did whatever. He didn't just sit back and say, God's going to get me there. How about this? What about Daniel? Shadrach, Meshach, and Abednego. Remember when they were taken captive there in Babylon? Remember what it tells us? They wanted to give them the delicacies of the king's delicacies. Remember that? That was like a privilege. But you guys know what they did, right? What did they do? Daniel, what did it say? But Daniel did what? Purpose in his heart that he would not defile himself with a portion of the king's delicacies. Why? It wasn't kosher. He would have been unclean. It would have been defiling. So when the pork chops were out there and the shrimp was out there and all this unclean food was out there, it wasn't the time to sit down at the table, right, in front of them like this and say, hey, guys, what do you think? You know, should we try it at least? No. He purposed in his heart before he was sat down to the table, purposed in his heart that he would not take of the portions of the king's delicacy. And then so he went drink of the wine. Therefore, he requested to the chief of the eunuchs that he might not defile himself. Do you remember what happened with that? Do you remember? So he had favor with the chief eunuch, right? So he had favor with him. So he went to him and says, hey, we can't eat that stuff. It's unkosher. It's not, we're going to be defiled. God's not going to like this. And so the chief eunuch says, well, you know what? I could get killed if you don't eat this, because you guys are going to lose weight. You're going to look scrawny. If the king sees that, it's on me, right? So remember what Daniel said? Give us 10 days. Let's test this. And if we're scrawny and we lost a lot of weight, then we'll figure out something from there, right? But guess what? What happened after 10 days? Do you remember? Come on, Bible scholars. I need to hear a little louder. Bigger is stronger. And not only that, fatter than the other ones. It's just what it says. In other words, they gained more weight than the other guys, and they looked healthier. They looked better than the other guys, right? And so so God's will was accomplished. So there's something about, for when it comes to the will of God, and when we talk about the will of God, is that there's things that we know not to do and to do, but to ahead of time purpose in our heart. And listen, if there's an area in your life that you continue to fail, you continue to fall to, sin that you continue to fall to, I would suggest today, purpose in your heart, you're not going to go there anymore. And say, Lord, I've fallen over and over to this temptation in my life. Right now, I just purpose in my heart, I'm not going to go there. Lord, by your Holy Spirit, listen, please, by your Holy Spirit, may you be my helper. May you give me victory over this area of my life. Why? Because if you don't, if you continue to fall to that one temptation, it's over and over. It's like a clock. You're just falling, falling, falling. You're going to run in circles like a hamster. Get off that wheel. Purpose in your heart to do it God's way. Amen? And it goes on to say, saying, so he realized he's going to Jerusalem, but also saying, after I have been there, I must see, where is he going to go? He's going to go to Rome. Did he make it to Rome, Bible scholars? Yes, he made it to Rome. He knew he had to go to Jerusalem, and he knew afterwards, so God gave him direction. He knew the will of God. He knew the desires of God. And I suggest to you the way he knew the will of God through this, because God put a strong desire in his heart to go to Rome. And you might say, Pastor, where are you getting that from? Well, do you realize when Paul himself wrote of it? So Paul wrote to those in Rome, in Romans chapter 1, verse 9, it says, for God is my witness, whom I serve with my spirit, and in the gospel of his son. Listen to this, that without ceasing I make mention of you always in my prayers, goes on to say, making a request, if by some means, now at last, I may find a way in the will of God to what? Come to you. He has a desire to go to Rome. But not only that, don't miss the next verse. For I what? One more time. I long to see you. Strong desire to be in Rome with you guys. Where do you think that desire came from? Can I suggest? God. Well, isn't that what we read in our scripture reading? Delight yourself also in the Lord, and he shall what? Give you the desires of your heart. Delight yourself in the Lord, and he will give you the desires of your heart. As we talk about God's desire, as we talk about fulfilling God's plan in our life, one way for sure that he will direct you is he'll put a strong desire in your heart for his will to be accomplished. My wife, she was born in Scotland, as most of you know. All her life, she never had a desire to come to the United States. Matter of fact, she wanted nothing to do with the United States. Matter of fact, she had her nose up to the United States, like, you Americans. Seriously. Sorry, honey, you're watching online or downstairs, I know. But that's just reality. Listen. As soon as she gave her life to Christ, guess what? She had a strong desire not just to come to the United States, but specifically California. Why? She needed to meet me over here. One reason. She had a ministry under Pastor Chuck Smith for 20-some years, and I had to ask Pastor Chuck for her hand in marriage, and he walked her down the aisle, but he had a ministry here for her. How did she know the will of God? She had a strong desire to come, and she stayed in the Word of God. She delighted herself in the Word of God. God put his desire in her heart, what? To accomplish his perfect will. Amen. It's just a reminder for us as believers, God will put a strong desire in your heart to accomplish his will, his plan, his purpose when you delight yourself in him. How do we delight ourselves in him? Just spend time with him. Spend time in his words. Spend time in prayer. Spend time in worship. Spend time in church. Seek ye first the kingdom of God and his righteousness. And watch and see the desires that he places upon your heart. And may you find out it's his desire to begin with. 2000, I had a strong desire to go out to Calvary Costa Mesa. I was in Michigan, living there, youth pastor. But in my heart, I had a strong desire. I thought it was selfish because I'm thinking, because if I go to Calvary Costa Mesa, I'm going to sit under Chuck Smith and just receive. I'm thinking, it's better to give. So I was trying to go on a missions trip to Nicaragua, and I was working out the plans. Nicaragua, the door was shut. It was shut. Why? Because God was blocking my will. And finally, I was just like, what's going on? And my sister said, well, do you have any desire? I said, I'd love to go to Calvary Costa Mesa, but that seems selfish. And then so I picked up the phone and called, and it was the 4th of July weekend, so I was thinking, you know, just pick up the phone. And so I said, hey, you know, I'm thinking of going to, guess who I'm on the phone with? Kathleen, my wife, to be. And I'm not kidding you. Listen to this. So I have this desire. I'm on the phone calling Calvary Costa Mesa. Hi, you know, just wondering what's going on. It's 4th of July weekend. Are you guys doing anything special? And she's telling me, yeah, at the time, Crystal Lewis is here. We got this and that going. And she goes, just come on over. I am not faking this even though my heart was leaping. I'm like, I hung up the phone. I'm like, when she said, just come on over, I'm just like, my heart was leaping. I was like, what is going on? And I find out later, I met her. I came out here, met her. She was the one on the phone. And now, then we got married. The fireworks, they were there when we met. For both of us, I'll just tell you the truth. But what I'm saying is, God put the desire in my heart. And I thought it was a selfish desire. But no, God's like, no, this is my desire, you idiot. I'm going to close the doors everywhere you want to go because I don't want you to go there. I have a wife in store for you. She's there in Southern California. She's there at Calvary Costa Mesa. And that is your wife. His desires, strong desires, and we have to take our time delighting in him, staying in the word. What? To navigate. Is this my feelings? Is this my emotions? Verse 22, Paul sent into Macedonia two of those who ministered to him, don't miss that, Timothy and Erastus. But he himself stayed in Asia Minor, there in Ephesus for a time, a short time. We're going to look at that later. It's the last verse we're going to look at. So interesting, Timothy and Erastus, they ministered to the minister. They helped him. We are so blessed here at this church. We have so many servants of the Lord. That's what minister means. This word minister just means to be a servant, to serve. And as we talk about the will of God, I just want to say, you for sure, 1,000%, it's God's will for every one of us to serve him, to serve the Lord. Why? How we serve others? To serve the Lord. You, as a believer in Jesus Christ, are called to be a servant. So where do we get that? Well, Jesus himself said, Matthew 23:11, but he who is greatest among you shall be your what? Your servant. What happens when we get to heaven? What are the words that we're supposed to hear? Well done, good and faithful?
1: Servant.
0: Servant. Interesting. Doesn't say, well done, good and faithful Bible scholar. We are called to be servants. Last part we're going to look at here as we wind this down. Jesus said in Mark chapter 10, But whoever desires to become great among you shall be your... That's how we're great. And whoever of you desires to be first shall be the slave of all. For even the Son of Man, Jesus, the Son of Man, he's talking about himself, did not come to be served, but to do what? To serve and to give his life a ransom for many. God's plan. Do you know it? God's desire for your life. Are you aware of it? God's purpose for you to be on this earth. Have you figured it out? You see, if you're not in the will of God, if you're not walking in his plan and in his purpose, it's a miserable existence. And what many people do, because it is a miserable existence, when you're not walking in the will of God, you're going to mask it with different things. Some people with alcohol, with drugs, with sex, with all kinds of things. You're going to mask it. The thing is you're going to be miserable. Why? Because God created you. And he has a purpose for your life here on this earth. And he wants you to know what it is. And we touched on some different ways that we can know the will of God. We can know the desires of God. We can know the purpose that we're here on this earth. So be encouraged, because of the fact God wants us to fulfill his desire and his purpose here on the earth. And the scripture goes great. Last one we're going to look at, I'm going to read. It was in our scripture reading, Psalm 37:23. The steps of a good man, and our goodness is in Christ, are ordered by who? The Lord. Question, is he ordering your steps? He wants to. Your goodness is in Christ, and he wants to direct your steps. But check it out. And he, capital H, the Lord, delights in his way. In other words, your steps are ordered by the Lord. He's ordained them. He's given you direction. And then when you are doing that, the Lord delights in it. He's like, that's my kid. Look what he's doing. Parents, isn't it awesome to see your kids walking in the good things of life? Amen. And that's our Heavenly Father. He delights in watching us walk in all of his ways. According to Scripture, listen, it's a vapor. But what you do today and the next day, the little time that you have here on earth, will count for all eternity. Please walk in his ways, and may we encourage each other to walk in the ways of the Lord. Not my will, but his will be done. Amen.

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4: Everybody loves the prophetic scriptures. We get excited. We get excited. In fact, people get excited if anybody prophesies anything. It can be some nutcake kind of proposition that puts on the front of the National Enquirer, and people say, hey, did you hear so-and-so? And then everyone will either laugh or kind of say it's irritating, or somebody will believe it. But the marvelous thing about the prophecies and the Word of God is they are believable because He's fulfilled His Word so many times. And the fulfillment of His Word makes this book unquestionably the consummate prophetic textbook on the face of the earth. To come to the scriptures and just search prophetic truth really isn't what the Bible's given for. It's part of it, though, and it's always faithful to the Word, as the rest are in the provinces, in the promises, as the rest are in the lessons that come from history lessons, as the truth is when it's set forth either in the laws of the Lord's ways or the blessings He pronounces upon obedience to His ways. The prophecies stand as a part of His eternal Word and say, look here, and don't just learn, but find out God's faithfulness to His promise, His Word. I want you to join me in opening to the day we live in. I want to speak to you about this phrase, in that day, in that day. In the book of Zechariah, recurrently, that phrase occurs, in that day, in that day, in that day. And it's talking about Jerusalem. It's talking about it in times just like ours, right now. Times when there's struggle, times when there's uncertainty, times when there's international strife. And as you join me today, I want to ask you, open up, as here in part one, as I will in part two, deal with in that day.
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4: Pastor Jim
5: when Alice and Anna and I had dinner last August, and while we were having that enjoyable evening of visiting one another, Jim said,

And the issues that concern our world that so oftentimes revolve around what is taking place in Israel, the struggles in that part of the world, which essentially focus on Israel, even the struggles that have to do with terrorism and the reason that our troops are fighting in Iraq in order to head off terrorist strongholds, or at least having broken one to try and bring stability to the area, that those are rooted in terrorist activity that is essentially Antichrist in root, in tone and nature. It is, I don't mean that is the Antichrist, I mean it is in spirit Antichrist. And the Bible speaks of the spirit of Antichrist, not just the person. That is abroad, was abroad as long ago as you can read in the epistles that John wrote there at the very end of the Bible, that there is a spirit in the world that has always been, that is against God's Christ or against his purpose through his Messiah. And that is epitomized prophetically, historically, in the Jewish peoples, and presently and dynamically in the church, that the opposition that essentially targets the America, the most visible Christian nation in the world, and probably more symbolizes Christianity, notwithstanding all our failures, would be in most of the world's eyes seen the last bastion of any kind of economic and personnel stronghold of Christian tradition, and companion at times with Britain, which bears the onus of that too by terrorism, and then the Jews, of course, and that focuses in Israel and global Jewry. And I mention that first to say that the pastor asked me to deal with the subject of Israel and things pertaining to Jews, the prophetic implications of that. So the selection of my theme this morning is an answer to his request, and I wanted you to know that. And answering that request, I want to address us as we are. The vast majority of us in the room right now have a walk with the Lord. We've begun and are at some stage of growth in our life with Jesus. You may have come today and you've not made a commitment to the life of the Lord, or maybe you don't even know how to start. And that's very understandable. We all were there in time, and there's not any snobbish, condescending view toward you because of where you may or may not be in your understanding of your walk with God. As we gather this morning, I want to talk with you about I want to bring a message that is going to be in the book of Zechariah. And I'd like to invite you to turn there. It'll take a minute to find, because it's one of the smallest books in the Bible. If you have the Old and New Testament, then turn easiest. We'll go to the beginning of the New Testament, Matthew, and then just page back a few pages. And you'll come to the 12th chapter of Zechariah. And in fact, in my Bible, it's exactly 5 pages back from Matthew, and you come to the 12th chapter of Zechariah. And I'm going to center my message in verses from all of the last 3 chapters of Zechariah, but by no means going to attempt to cover those. It would probably take a full day to examine that and to fit it all together, and to do all the cross-referencing that would be important, because these are not standalone prophecies. These are things that occur in different of the prophetic literature of Scripture, both Old and New Testament. And the significance of this is that we are not talking about just a curiosity. And please understand that any time you ever hear me talk about prophetic Scripture, the last thing that I'm interested in is exciting people. I don't mean that it's not exciting, and I don't mean that I'm against excitement. I mean that it's one thing to get excited about prophecies. Oh, it's so wonderful, the Lord's coming soon, and you know, there's all stuff going on, and it's just great. And that happens a lot. And I don't mean to sound critical of it. I just am concerned, especially from a pastoral point of view, because you can send people home steamrolling with excitement after a given meeting or a conference they've been at. The pragmatics of life don't have to do with excitement. It has to do with what is, you know, the fire in the engine. What has ignited you for something that's going to just keep the motor running, keep you moving forward with focus and purpose in your life? And I'm wanting

0: to talk to all of us who know Walk with the Lord about this morning, because out of it is to focus the significance, not just of the things that are happening, but of the promises that accompany what will come about in that context if and as God's people engage that in the term that is used, supplication. And the Lord's going to pour out grace and supplication. Grace is an ability, a capacity, and a favor. Grace is one of the great words that describe the working of the Holy Spirit in the believer's life. The grace that drew you to Christ was the Holy Spirit at work. The grace that persuaded you of the unthinkable proposition that not only would your sins be completely forgiven and forgotten by Almighty God, but that He would give you the promise of eternal life, notwithstanding whatever of absence of deservingness that all of us have, and that He would grace, He'd favor that, and that's grace. But grace is an ability to transcend our own capacities. Say that with me, will you? An ability to transcend my own capacity. Say it again. An ability to transcend my own capacity. And the power of the Holy Spirit that brings us to Christ, and we will transcend our capacity for eternal life by His grace and forgiveness, will enable us for prayer at this particularly crucial time in life, in the life of our planet, our world, if we will say, Holy Spirit, come upon me and let this message this morning ignite my viewpoint and inspire my passion to pursue my role partnering with brothers and sisters in the church globally today for what you are up to in a climate of enormous turmoil. Because that, of course, is our world's condition. And in the midst of it, clear-headedness that God would give us will enable us to be people with a clear-eyed view of what's happening, and not with some snobbish sense of superiority for having that, but with a humble sense of duty to embrace the prayer assignment that the Lord would give us. The passage I want to read before we read the opening verses of chapter 12 of Zechariah is really the theme text of the message today, but the study text is in Zechariah. And I want to just read these words to you from the prophecy of Isaiah, and you needn't turn there, but you may want to write the reference down. It's Isaiah chapter 62, and I'm going to read three verses from that chapter, verse 1 and then 6 and 7. And as I said, you needn't turn there. Just listen, direct your attention this way as I read. Isaiah 62. There will be mention made of Zion and of Jerusalem. And oftentimes people see those as synonyms. And they are in a sense, but they aren't in another sense. There is a physical location in Jerusalem that's called Mount Zion. But Jerusalem isn't Mount Zion. Zion is a term that is used in the New Testament to describe the people of the Lord who have come to open to Him and to walk with Him in a worship relationship. In fact, the Bible says that when we were worshiping this morning, the 12th chapter of the book of Hebrews says that we come to Mount Zion, the Zion of God. And we're here at this address, 14300 Sherman Way, but we come to the Zion of God, which is in the invisible realm before the Lord, the mountain of the Lord. The mountain of God, which in fact the Bible says ages past in no way we can measure, that the adversary, Lucifer, who had been a worship leader in heaven, rebelled. And he said, I will ascend to the mount of God, will take praise unto myself. And the rebellion that took place, from which on occasion it occasioned his being cast down. And the good news of the Bible is that Satan is confined to one place in the universe with all these cohorts. The bad news is we live there. And that's true. And that's a planned engagement. That's a planned engagement. That the Lord has put us here to learn to face the temptation, trial, and to overcome through the blood of the Lamb and through the word of our testimony. And the summons of the word is that growth process is manifest in people who take on issues that are beyond their own personal concerns and see the bigger picture of things God is doing. He cares about our personal concerns. That's why we had the prayer time we did earlier today. Take that very seriously here at the church. But there are larger issues. Here is one huge one, and it begins by saying, "For Zion's sake, I will not hold my peace." In other words, for my people, and that includes you and me, who worship at the invisible Mount Zion. "For Zion's sake, I will not hold my peace." And for Jerusalem, that's a physical place, we all know that. "I will not rest until her righteousness goes forth as brightness and her salvation as a lamp that burns. The nations shall see your righteousness." Your Bible reads Gentiles as mine does. It's talking about the nations of the earth. "The nations will see your righteousness and all kings your glory." That would be all political leaders, all people in government who are... there's not a person in government anywhere on this planet that isn't concerned about Israel, because it is the centerpiece of abiding, constant turmoil for at least the last 60 years. The 6th and 7th verse, the Lord says, "I have set watchmen on your walls, O Jerusalem." A watchman is a person that stands guard. They're overseeing what an enemy is seeking to preempt what an enemy would seek to do. "I've set watchmen on your walls, O Jerusalem," on the boundaries around the issues that concern you. Anytime you talk about Jerusalem, you're talking about Israel. And I want to say, if you're visiting and aren't aware of this today, that when we talk about the Jews in Israel, we're not talking about the politics of it, though there are political implications. This is not an anti-everybody else, certainly not an anti-Arab message, because we're talking about concerns within the interests of Israel. As you will see, the message from the text that you have opened to is a message that deals with the nations of the world who make choices and choose to oppose Israel. And as there comes an opposition to Israel, and it says all the nations of the world will, that's rather frightening, because that potentially incorporates ours too. And I will say very frankly, that's very imaginable, because the will and the resolve of the United States, historically, England and U.S. would stand firmly together. Other nations would too. It continues dissipated. Right now, those are the two. And England is weakening way ahead of the U.S. And the U.S. resolve to recognize that there is a spiritual issue that transcends the political. And without elaborating that further, I want to say that beyond the issues of nations, politics, economics, and those struggles at the human level, that God cares for every person. To be interested in these issues that pertain to Israel is not to take an anti-Arab stance. It is not to be anti-Nigerian, anti-Czechoslovakian, anti-Brazilian, not anything else. The Lord loves the people of this world. God so loved the world, He gave His Son. Well, that background, looking at these words in verse 6, "I've set watchmen on your walls, Jerusalem. They shall never hold their peace, day or night. You who make mention of the Lord, don't keep silent. Give Him no rest until He makes Jerusalem a praise in the earth." And that's talking to you and me, calling us to be watchmen. People that will stance themselves in prayer concerning the issues that epitomize their focus there and that tiny piece of real estate, which is the only place in the world that God has said, "I have put my name there. I have put my name in Jerusalem," which means that He has tied His character to it. That if He is faithful, if he is just, if He is going to fulfill His word, if He is going to demonstrate ultimately His righteousness and power in the interest of some resolution for mankind, that He started with the redemptive resolution through the gift of His Son in Jerusalem, from which He rose from the dead, and from which He commissioned the church to go to the world and poured out the Spirit upon the church, and in Jerusalem, where ultimately He says, "All nations shall flow into this city and worship Me here," ultimately. But in the meantime, there's the trauma and the struggle of the spiritual warfare that's going on, because the conflict is long and the conflict is hard, the adversary is vicious, and there's times it appears He's winning. This text points out that he doesn't, but that's not the point. The point is what's going on right now, what we're doing, what we're to do in this hour. Title of the message, which I'm about a third of the way through of right now to give you a little comfort. The title of the message is, In That Day, Watch Jerusalem. Say it with me, will you? In that day, watch Jerusalem. Say it again. In that day, watch Jerusalem. Looking at the 12th chapter of Zechariah, I want you to notice these words, verse 4, in that day. Verse 6, in that day. Verse 8, in that day. Verse 9, it shall be in that day. Verse 11, in that day. Chapter 13, in that day. And so it goes, verse 4, chapter 13, it shall be in that day. That's enough to read. That's not the end of it, and it's not the beginning of it. This is a phrase that is used frequently by the prophets, and they will designate an era or a season of time that they are addressing by saying, in that day. And it's not talking about a 24-hour period. It's talking about a season of time. And we're never told precise words. We're rarely told the length of duration of the time. But usually it's a fairly short time. It could be as many as a dozen years or 20 years. This has nothing to do with dating the coming of the Lord. It has to do with the fact that it is focusing a season of time in Earth's history. Now, the significance of talking about this today, as I am talking about it, is because you will immediately see in a moment reason which precedes and exceeds this passage of Scripture, that day that it's talking about is very, very like the season of time that we live in, and that this is something that bears on us very significantly. And that in that time, there are a combination of things that are coming about. So I'm going to begin reading with the words, verse 1, chapter 12, the burden of the word of the Lord, which is basically, as the word burden reflects, the prophet is saying, this is a heavy thing that is on me to deliver. Not heavy in a sense of unwelcomed, but it's the passion that is felt by the prophet to bring this, that it's weighty to him. And so consequently, in wisdom, we would let it be weighty to us. The burden of the word of the Lord against Israel. Thus says the Lord, who stretches out the heavens, lays the foundation of the earth, and forms the spirit of man within him. Behold, I will make Jerusalem a cup of drunkenness to all the surrounding peoples when they lay siege against Judah and Jerusalem. And it shall happen in that day, I will make Jerusalem a very heavy stone for all peoples. All who would heave it away will surely be cut in pieces, though all nations of the earth are gathered against it. I want to begin with this declaration that is made by the Lord, and then companion to it is a statement of his provocation, that he's provoked, that he is agitated. And it is not God on a vendetta. It is God in his brokenhearted passion for reaching people saying, I regret, if you will permit the expression, the jig's up. This is it. All the chance has been given. It's over, and this is the way it's going to end. In that environment, there's enormous redemption. In that environment, there's enormous horror. Back to back, we're looking at it here and today. We look at a time that enormous horror upon our earth is so immediately imaginable, but enormous redemption is available as the church takes its place. Can you say hallelujah to that? I was walking very briskly through the airport in Dallas-Fort Worth on my way to a speaking engagement. Coming the other direction was someone walking at the same speed as me. And as he saw me, probably 40 feet away from him, he locked his eyes in on me. Our eyes met by chance. But he looked right at me and then started walking directly toward me. It would have been a collision, except both of us began to slow up. And he looked me directly in the eyes. He was a sharp, obviously brilliant, effective business type guy. Does it happen to be African American, which is immaterial to the point other than the fact it meant a lot to me that I have friends in every sector of the body of Christ, across denominational and across ethnic lines. And he stopped and he reached out and took my hand and he says, Pastor Hayford, I know you don't have long and neither do I. I just wanted to say, and with that, his eyes pierced me. And as that gaze went into my eyes with that touch of eternal passion and conviction, in a warm, brotherly way, he said, God used you to change my life. God bless you. And he was gone. I walked away with my eyes misting up because that's what my ministry is about. It's not about having a TV broadcast or having some notoriety or being recognized in airports. It's touching people, pastoring, shepherding, feeding the body of Christ. If you believe in that ministry that God has given me, I'm going to ask you to help us because right now, over the coming 2 to 3 months, we very much need support. And I'm going to ask you to hear this as urgency without desperation. If we disappear one day, it won't be because we went out on a wave of saying, oh, folks, we're going down. The ship is sinking, and so help us. We need your money this week. Send a $1,000 check. God may have you send some large gift. That's not the point. The point is, if God's blessing you, then partner with us now, soon. Would you? Thank you. I just returned from my 36th trip to Israel. On that trip, we built altars. We built altars to build a wall against the darkness, that the altars were raised up as an invisible wall. For the word says, I sought for a man who would build a wall and make up or stand in the gap. Securing a peaceable kingdom is a teaching that I did that explains the building of altars, not just in Israel, but in our lives, because you are a Jerusalem of yourself. We are an Israel of ourselves. That may sound peculiar, and I won't elaborate it, but what I mean by that is Israel and Jerusalem were elected in God's purpose to fulfill specific design, and he's working it out today. You were selected in God's purpose to fulfill a distinct design. And when he gives a word, there's a way for that piece of his kingdom in us to be realized. And so in this, I've provided teaching on how the kingdom of God works, whether you're praying for the peaceableness of Jerusalem, Israel, or the purposes of God in your own life. I hope it helps you.
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0: God has a place for you in your experience that you can't get. No more than Abraham could gain that land under his own steam. He couldn't afford it. He had no power to to enforce anything of a gift of land by any army. He was a man who God said, I promise you a place. In that place, I will bless you. In that place, I will keep you from evil. In that place, I'm going to multiply the things about your life and things through your life. And when that happens, that multiplication of my blessing through you is going to bless other people. God has that same pattern of things for you and me.
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5: Last week, we looked at Christ's temptation as it met the vulnerability in humanity of our appetites. And we could identify with that on a number of levels, and we tried to do our best to learn from his example as well as celebrate his victory. But when we look at the next temptation in Luke chapter 4, it's the one where he is taken up to see the kingdoms of the world, and the point of temptation is not his appetites per se, but it is his ambition. It is to be what the Bible says he will eventually be, and that is the king of the world, having the glory and the authority of all the kingdoms of the earth. I mean, that is the direction of where Christ is headed, and that is the point of enticement for Christ. And now when you face something like this and attempt to preach it, a lot of pastors will take the simplistic approach of saying, well, listen, you've just got to stop being so ambitious. You've got to stop. And they define words like humility and contentment as just kind of being, you know, just fine where you're at and just, you know, stop trying to get ahead and progress and just relax. Be content with your lot in life and you'll be fine. Now, I could preach a message like that, I suppose, but it would be thoroughly unbiblical, and so I wouldn't, because that's not what the Bible teaches and it doesn't give you that option. As I briefly mentioned with two quotations, and I could quote dozens where Christ continues to tell us and motivate us by saying, you need to be great in the kingdom of heaven. God wants us to be ambitious. He just likes us to be ambitious about the right things. The temptation, as we look at it this morning, if you haven't already turned there, please do, in Luke chapter 4, I want us to be able to tune into this particular template and realize that when it comes to temptation and our ambitions, the answer isn't to simplistically withdraw. It is for us to see that Satan is going to subtly redirect and tweak and reorient our ambition to the wrong thing, or to find greatness in the wrong place, or in the wrong way, or for the wrong reason. Because God does want you to be great in the kingdom. I think of D.L. Moody sending that cable when his granddaughter was born, saying very simply, as they did in those terse little cables back in the day, the telegram, may she be great in the kingdom of heaven. I hope that's your desire, not only for your kids and your grandkids. I trust that's your desire for your own life. It is certainly held out for us time and time again in the New Testament. But let's take a look at this temptation and see if we can't rightly understand what God would have us learn. And I know we read it and it seems so almost overly simplistic. It's almost unthinkable. It's repugnant to think about Christ giving into this. And if that's the case, if that's how simplistically you view this text, well, what kind of temptation is it? I mean, it loses all of its power. There is enticement here, and we'll try to draw that out. Look at verse number 5 of Luke chapter 4 as we understand something of Christ's temptation and learn to identify with it ourselves. And the devil, it says, took him up and showed him all the kingdoms of the world. Now, this is some kind of you know, multimedia, some kind of visionary moment that he has in this temptation. He shows him that in a moment of time. Now, there's some miraculous way to catch all the glory of earth. And Satan said to Christ, to you I will give all this authority and their glory, for it has been delivered to me, and I give it to whom I will. Now, you were with us on the first installment of this series, I hope, and I warned you, this is a package deal. You hear one of these, you need to hear all four. But when we started, we said there's some legitimacy to this. A lot of people will read this and say, oh, he's a liar, he has no authority, this isn't his authority to give away. Well, the rest of the New Testament does affirm the fact that he is certainly the God of this world, the prince of the power of the air. He is the one ruling this place in a real sense, not in an absolute or sovereign sense, but he's got some power and pull, and there's some truth to this. As a matter of fact, it wouldn't be a genuine temptation unless there was some truth to this. He says, if, verse 7, then you will worship me, it will all be yours. Verse 8, Jesus answers and says, it is written, you shall worship the Lord your God, and him only shall you serve. Now, you read that again, and I think you can yawn through that and say, well, what kind of, that's not a temptation. It's unthinkable. It's unthinkable. Christ bowing down before Satan. But let's think this through a little bit. When it comes to the offer, what he is offering is something, as he shows him in this vision of some kind, all the kingdoms of the world. He describes it in verse number 6 as something that has authority and glory that he's willing to give to Christ. Now, I just want you to think about it. It'd be great to have all of this going in your favor without having to walk a path that you know will be excruciatingly painful and beyond imagination in terms of its darkness. Two kingdoms. Turn, if you would, with me to Matthew chapter 16. Before we fill this in, I want you to picture by way of extrapolation that we also are confronted with two kingdoms. One that Christ, through his life, would establish the reality of, that when he did, he could only tell us to look forward to it and to pray about it. It's coming. We're supposed to pray every day, your kingdom come. Now, the overlap of the two kingdoms is even built into the statement that we are supposed to be praying that his will would be done on earth as it is in heaven. And to the extent that that prayer is answered through the effect of God's people, their prayers and their work, and we say, wow, it's something that we can recognize the distinction of, but in real ways, those two spheres overlap. The passage in Matthew 16 is another example of Christ, I don't want to put it as strongly as stumble, but you can at least see the terse and very visceral reaction of Christ when he thinks again here in this setting about the crown without the cross, the kingdom without being crucified. Drop down to verse 21 as he begins to reveal something he knew in the wilderness in Luke 4. He understood this. He's now going to explain it to the disciples, that the kingdom that I'm supposed to establish will require a transformation of the people of the kingdom from the inside out. That's going to require the cross. Now I'm going to inform you of it, Matthew 16, 21. And he begins to show the disciples that he's got to go to Jerusalem. He's got to suffer many things from the key leaders of this earthly kingdom, the best parts that overlap from heaven and earth, the elders of Israel, the chief priests, the head religious leaders, the scribes, the people that deal with and traffic, if you will, in the word of God. Those are the ones that are now going to turn on him and kill him. And while this addendum can't seem to scratch that from Peter's mind, he says, and on the third day, I'll be raised. But Peter goes, I can't even process the fact that this world and the parts of it that are supposed to be loyal to God are going to look at you and reject you and kill you. He says in verse 22, I got to rebuke you with that thought. Far be it from you, Lord, King, leader of this kingdom. This shall never happen to you. Look at this visceral response in verse 23. He turns to Peter, Jesus does, and he says, get behind me, Satan. Why? Because this is precisely what was going on in the wilderness temptation. You want me to think about establishing my lordship and being embraced by the world, not by internal change that has to happen through the redemption that takes place on the cross, but by some kind of external change and some kind of management of sinful people to accept me. You want the chief priests and the elders and the scribes to be on my team. That's your prayer for me, for us to convert everybody without the organic ontological change in the hearts of men and women. And you want me to think about being great in this kingdom and to do it without the cross. That really is an abdication of that kingdom, and it's an adoption of this kingdom, and I can't think that way. As a matter of fact, I've already had that suggested to me. Now you sound a lot like Satan. Get behind me. And if that sounds too theological, perhaps the bottom of verse 23 helps to clarify. You are a hindrance to me, for you are not setting your mind on the things of God, but on the things of man. There's the shorthand definition of the two spheres, the kingdom of heaven and the kingdom of earth. One is about what God has planned. And while it ends the same way that the temptation is trying to get us to envision, that God is there leading the planet, Christ on the throne, one has a different path than the other. And we need to think clearly about the sphere of heaven being distinctive from the sphere of earth, even when we live in a time or in a place where, because of the prayers of godly people, those two spheres seem to overlap. And God is calling us, as he was in Christ's life, to be great, but to be very careful and definite about which kingdom we're talking about. Number one on your outline, after all that gobbledygook, if you followed me, sound very verbose this morning, but here comes. Number one, you and I, we need to seek to be great in the right kingdom. Because every day, you and I, living in a world that is clearly the kingdom of earth, is something that we as Christians are saying, I'm not of this world, I've been called out of this world, I'm now a kingdom citizen, I'm now a kingdom citizen of heaven, and my king is Christ, knowing that I can seemingly manage as long as those spheres overlap enough, I've got to know I've got a clear loyalty to one and not the other. Let me talk about those spheres for a minute. And I say that speaking in peacetime in South Orange County, where we still have some semblance of Christian values at least running through the stream of our culture. You can sit here and say, well, that's why I like church, because it helps me kind of get my morals together, and I find that even at work, that's very helpful, and if I can resist temptation, I can do well, and I'll be promoted. You can get quite a long ways in certain times in history and in certain places, little enclaves like Orange County. You might do all right, but that's not always the case. And it hasn't been the case in church history, and it's not the case around the world today. And in some sub-kingdoms, if you will, within the kingdom of earth, it won't work at all. Let's imagine for a second, just to take those spheres and see them in clear contrast from one another when there seems to be no overlap. Let's think about the Hell's Angels for a minute, okay? Let's all join. No, as a matter of fact, I just want you to join. You. Singular. Tell your family you're going to join. As a matter of fact, and I'd love for you to move up in the ranks of the Hell's Angels. First, you got to buy a motorcycle, forget shaving for a while, get a nice leather jacket, get in the organization, and succeed. I want you to be great in the Hell's Angels. Now, I also want you to be a kingdom citizen and live for Christ and live by the things that you've been taught every week. As a matter of fact, don't stop coming to church, because that would not be right. You're not supposed to forsake the assembly of yourselves together. You're supposed to be dedicated to prayer, giving thanks in all things. You're supposed to be in the Word every day. So picture yourself now, open Bible in the morning. You're studying your way through, I don't know, the book of Galatians. You're praying. You got your prayer list, but you're trying to move up in the Hell's Angels. How's that going to work for you? You do know who the Hell's Angels are, right? Interactive church ain't going to go well. As a matter of fact, you will be not even allowed in, kicked out if you do make it in. I mean, you can't succeed in that kingdom and be loyal to this kingdom. Why? Because those two spheres are so polarized, they don't seem to overlap at all. Go back, pick up the mob or the gangs or the Crips or the Bloods. Pick some kingdom and recognize, oh, at some point, the kingdom of earth and the kingdom of the world can be so separated, I can't survive at all. They'll kill me. Okay? Now come back to your life every day. Where do you work? What do you do? What circles do you run in? Okay, now, can you be a kingdom citizen and live in the kingdom of earth and be great in both spheres? I don't know about great in both spheres. So you're going to have to make a decision in your life. Which sphere do you want to be great in? Because God is not calling you to not be great in a sphere. He wants you to be great. He calls you to be great. I'm thinking of passages like Matthew chapter 5, when he calls you to be great in the kingdom of heaven. And that's just one of several texts that tell you that's the goal. Now, if you're going to be great in the kingdom of heaven, how great can you really be in the kingdom that you run in every day? At some point, there's going to be a problem. But read it with me. The deal is this. Devil takes him up, shows him all this moment in time. I'll give it all to you. It's mine. I can give it away. You worship me. Here's the deal, verse 7. And all will be yours. Now again, you look at that and you think, there's no way Christ is going to do that. But think about it. I've got something I can give to you. You can manage it however you want. You can lead it however you want. You can make it Christ's little kingdom. Fine. You just have to realize you got it from me. You have to acknowledge I gave it to you. That's the idea here. You give deference to me in this decision. The way we put it last week is Jesus was tempted to disregard the will of God to satisfy his appetite. It's the same paradigm. Satan is now asking Jesus to disregard the will of God, as painful as it is, a cross before the crown, so that he might receive what he's going to get anyway, receive the leadership, the acknowledgement, the recognition, the authority, the riches, the wealth, the power, all of those things that Revelation says he's eventually going to get all of that ahead of time, you just need to do it in a different way. Instead of going through the cross, which you really don't want to do anyway, it's painful, your flesh doesn't want to, you disregard the will of God and just allow me to give it to you. That, let's just use this word for the rest of the discussion, is called compromise, right? And when it comes to the kingdom of God, if you're going to live for the kingdom of God in the center of the sphere of God's kingdom, you need to make a decision that I can never compromise to please the other kingdom. I just can't. I have to make a decision that I won't do it. Therefore, even while some of you say, I want to be great in both kingdoms, your decision needs to be that you will never seek, number two on your outline, greatness in the wrong way. You need to seek greatness in the right way. And the right way is, I will never compromise as a citizen of the kingdom of God to please or get advance in the kingdom of this world. I just won't do it. It's an absolute resolve in my heart. I can't, because I live for Christ and he'll be my king. Now, here's the pressure of compromise. If I'm teaching in the junior high or the high school ministry this morning, I'm going to talk about something called peer pressure. And we talk so condescendingly sometimes in these lessons to our junior hires as though we don't have any, right? We live in a world that the Bible says, and puts it in the reverse, but the grammar is pretty clear here, in Romans chapter 12, verse 2, a Sunday school verse we all learned. Do not be conformed to the world, remember that? But be transformed by the renewing of your mind. You have to be so set on what the will of God is, affirming the perfect and good will of God, in the center of the sphere of the kingdom of God that you're supposed to be living in, that you're not going to allow the world, if you were to understand the grammar of the text, that's very helpful, that wants to squeeze you, put you, force you, mold you into its template. Don't be conformed to the world. You're tempted to do that, and I am tempted to do that every day because I live in the world. And my flesh will even warm up to the ideas because I love on earth, and I'm a person, I'm a human being, and those are natural thoughts for me. But I have to rebuff those temptations. Let's illustrate it from our daily Bible reading. Go with me to 1 Samuel, if you would. We've been reading in 1 Samuel and finally got the DBR working again on the website. Have you noticed that? Congratulations. I didn't do it, but hats off to our team. It wasn't our fault. Did I explain that last week? Crossway was feeding us junk for some reason. I mean, the Bible was good. It's just it didn't come in the right form. Our codes couldn't read. I don't know what the problem was. Ask the tech guys. 1 Samuel, we just ended that yesterday, I think it was, right? We just started 2 Samuel today. Go back to chapter 8. It ended in chapter 31, as you read yesterday, I trust, with Saul's death on Mount Gilboa. Well, let's go to the beginning of all this, when the people start asking for a king, 1 Samuel 8. In 1 Samuel 8, I want you to note why the people wanted a king. Okay? Now, I know the circumstance for it was that Samuel's kids weren't as, you know, godly as Samuel was. I get that. But look at how they put it. And it's put this way for us twice in 1 Samuel 8. Let's start in verse 4. All the elders of Israel gathered together. They came to Samuel at the city of Ramah, and they said to him, "Behold, you're old." Never a good way to start a conversation. But anyway, "you're old, and your sons are not a chip off the old block. They don't walk in your ways. Now, appoint for us a king to judge us." There's our word again. To be our administrator, our leader. We want a fearless leader. Underline this. Like all the nations. We want to be like everybody else. God wanted a theocracy that he could lead through his mouthpieces, the preachers, the prophets. We don't need an administrator. Think about it. If we were going to start a new nation somewhere, let's all go and I got a great piece of land, millions of square miles, and we're all going to inhabit it and we're going to start, but we're not going to have a government. Forget all that. We're just going to preach and just we'll be fine. Now you're going to go, I don't understand how we're going to get on Wikipedia and have any explanation of our government if you're telling me we're not going to have a government. I mean, this is what it was like for them. Oh, we're God's special people. That's just the way we do it. They're going, we're done with all that. As a matter of fact, the prospects for the next generation of preachers aren't looking very good. We need to be like everybody else. God wants you and I to be obedient, which means that whenever it comes to doing something great, doing something prosperous, doing something that advances anything we think is good, that greatness has to be sought in the right way. Verse 8, Jesus responds, Luke chapter 4. Here's his response, a quotation from Deuteronomy chapter 6, verse 13. He says, "As it is written," here's what the Bible says, "you shall worship the Lord your God, and him only shall you serve." Worship, serve God only. I will not listen to your cue and follow your recommendation because I can only follow the recommendations of God, and that's why I'm called to worship. To give my worth to. I'm called to give him glory. I'm called to give him praise. I'm called to worship him and with my life to serve him. That's the calling. Therefore, I cannot short circuit or step outside the will of God, avoiding the cross and getting the crown your way. I have to do it his way. And it's all about doing it for God, doing it God's way. One of the dangers in the sermon outline, in trying to word it in a positive, instead of saying, don't be ambitious this way, but I'm wording it this way, seek greatness, seek greatness, seek greatness, is that a lot of people will leave here stumbling over that. Every time I bring up this theme, they stumble over that thinking, well, that's God doesn't want me to do that. Because you can look at passages about humility and think, well, it's contradictory to that. You can look at passages about not doing things for your own selfish ambition, and you can say, I can't seek greatness. Biblical greatness, being great in the kingdom of heaven, having riches in the kingdom of heaven, storing up treasure in heaven, that kind of greatness, the sitting on the throne in the afterlife, that kind of thing is never about self-promotion, self-aggrandizement. It's always about worship and service to God. That's why, I can put it this way, number three on your outline, just to round out our outline, you and I need to seek greatness for, important, the right person. For the right person. When I want to be great in the kingdom of God, I don't want to be great in the kingdom of God as the world's kingdom says, so that you can be called benefactor, Jesus used to say. It's not about me. It's not about me as the end or the source of anything. It's about God. I worship and serve him. Therefore, to be, in Christ's mind, the king of the world, if you will, the Lord of the earth, having all the glory and riches and power and authority of the earth, it has to be done for the glory of God. And if you think back to the great passage on the incarnation in Philippians chapter 2, remember how it goes? He's humbled himself, being found in the appearance of a man. He's obedient even to the point of death, death on a cross. And then God highly exalts him, gives him a name above every name. So the name of Jesus, every knee bows, heaven, earth, under earth, every tongue confess that Jesus Christ is Lord. So he humbles himself, he obeys, he does it the kingdom way, not Satan's way, and God exalts him. He gets the kingdom, he gets the name, he's now exalted. Do you know the last line of that passage I skipped? To the glory of God the Father. That's the view of all of this. That Christ, even in his humiliated state in the incarnation, carries out his plan to be obedient, to do it God's way, so that in the end, God can be glorified. The worship can go to God. Now think about that. When it comes to our calling to live this life, it is not about being great for our own advantage. It is about being great for God's advantage. It is, let me put it this way, let me turn you there, James chapter 4, please, James chapter 4, where this will be the last passage I have time for, James chapter 4. We have to see the greatness in the kingdom of God being something that leads me to a kind of passion and ambition that's distinct from the world's, which is always about themselves. If it's the wrong kind, this passage will point it out, because there's a lot of diagnostic symptoms that are laid out for us here. James chapter 4, verse number 1, what's the cause? Are you there yet? James chapter 4, verse number 1. What's the cause of quarrels and fights among you? Here's one of the symptoms. Is it not your passions, right? Aren't they the passions that are at war within you? Last week we were talking about appetites. This week we're talking about ambitions. And this is a great description of it. Really, it's defined in context. You have to look back up at chapter 3, the end of chapter 3, the last paragraph. He starts in verse 13 saying, listen, who's wise and understanding among you? Let his conduct show in his works of meekness of wisdom. But if you have, now look, at here's the passions he's talking about. Bitter jealousy, that's the lateral comparisons. All the desiring to be as much as he is, as great as he is. Selfish ambition, I got to get ahead. This is all about me. If that's in your heart, don't boast and be false to the truth. That's wisdom. That's a kind of greatness, if you will, that doesn't come from above. It is earthly, unspiritual, and speaking of the showdown in the wilderness, what's the word? Demonic. For wherever there's jealousy and selfish ambition, there's disorder in every vile practice. I'm talking about a different kind of wisdom, a different kind of greatness, a kind of greatness that's pure and peaceable and gentle, open to reason, merciful, good fruits, impartial, sincere, and hopefully not 30-fold, not 60-fold, hopefully in your life 100-fold, and I hope you are great in the kingdom of God when it comes to those things, and you reap a huge harvest of righteousness, which is sown in peace, because those people will be exalted in the kingdom. That's true greatness. He says, you've got a different kind of passion, though, that leads to nothing but fighting with each other. That kind of passion's at war within you. You desire for stuff, and you don't get it, and it's usually as it relates to your lateral comparison, so you're murdering, perhaps not with a knife, but maybe with your words. You covet, you gotta have something, because you're always looking out of the sides of your eye to see how you're doing in comparison with others, and you wanna fight and quarrel. Push them down so I can get ahead. You don't have because you don't ask. And by the way, one of the reasons you ask and don't receive, verse 3, is because you ask wrongly, because you're the end all in this. This is about self-promotion, self-aggrandizement. It's about your passions to advance past others. Hey, you adulterous people, I know that's the way the world works, but friendship with the world, the kingdom of this world, if you want to live by those rules, it's enmity with God because it's about you. Therefore, whoever wishes to be a friend of the world, you want to live by those principles, you want to have a foot in that world, man, that's going to make you an enemy of God. Or do you suppose, verse 5, that it is of no purpose that the scripture says, he, that is God, yearns jealously over the spirit that he has made to dwell in us? Just notoriously difficult Greek grammar here in this verse. If you ever studied Greek, you know there's a tough phrase. But I think the ESV's got it right. God wants us. He desperately wants our attention on him. Nothing better than for the created to look to the creator and bring glory to the creator. That's the point. But he gives more grace. Therefore, he says, God is opposed to the proud. If it's all about you, that's wrong. We're not talking about that. He gives grace to the humble. That's the kind of greatness we're talking about. It's like Moses. Moses was depicted as the most humble man in his generation. And yet, would you argue with his greatness? There's no antithetical incompatibility with these virtues. Can you do that work to the glory of God, knowing that when you have the tension between the diverting spheres of the kingdom of heaven and the kingdom of earth, and you take hits at work and you take criticism and you may lose some things over there, you're willing to stand and be great in the kingdom of God, come what may, whatever price you have to pay. Jesus was our example. Hebrews 12. He says this, that for the joy set before him, that's what the writer of Hebrews says, he endured the cross, despising its shame, and now he sits at the right hand of the throne of God. Would you stand with me as I remind you that whatever the price you pay for greatness in the kingdom, you've got to look past the pain of it all, the sacrifice of it all, to the hundredfold recompense. It's coming. Trust God. Following him is worth it. Being faithful to his word is worth it. Let's pray. God, hard for us in our day because we see the diverging kingdoms seeming to go in polarizing directions faster than it was when our grandparents were around. God, we don't want to be fearful and anxious. We know you'll give us the grace that we need if we do start losing jobs just because we name the name of Christ, if we do start losing relationships just because we stand on the word of God and the principles and virtues and the teachings of the kingdom. And God, if ever it gets to a place in our lifetime where we're losing our lives or our heads over this, may you give us the courage to stand firm, knowing that even if we have to lose our lives in some horrific way, that the bottom line when it comes to maturing and leaving behind our ignorance and apathy of our immaturity, we recognize this, that we are going to be experiencing the eternality of the kingdom of God far, far longer than any momentary and light affliction here on earth. Even the worst, Paul would call momentary and light affliction. So give us the wherewithal, the courage, the boldness, the tenacity, the resolve, the power to stand in this world uncompromisingly, living for the kingdom of God. When Satan comes and has a shortcut for us, when he wants us to do it his way, conforming to the world's pattern, let us this week, not with a brashness, not with a rudeness, not just trying to be disliked at work or in our circles, just let us, though, graciously stand firmly upon the truth without wavering. Give us that courage, God, no matter what it costs us. In Jesus' name, amen. Amen. You're dismissed.
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10: Forgive me, my sarcasm comes out sometime when people try to pull the wool over my eyes with foolishness. See, the keeping of the Sabbath was for the Jewish people to observe as a sign of the Mosaic covenant he made with them, according to Exodus 31 in verses 16 and 17 and Ezekiel chapter 20 in verse 12. Nowhere in the New Testament are we as believers called to observe the Sabbath. Just the opposite is the case. Oh, please tuck these verses I'm about to tell you in your hip pocket. Colossians chapter 2, verses 16 and 17 says, "Let no one judge you." Oh, well, stop right there. This thing called judging, it's not. Solomon said there's nothing new under the sun. You know, people say, well, you judge. Hey, let me tell you something. There's nothing new under the sun. The Bible said, let no one judge you. Watch this. In food. Stop right there. You know, brother, you shouldn't be eating that pork. That swine. You know, the Bible forbid that swine. Okay. Let me help you here with that. Let me help you. He says, let no one judge you. The first thing it says, in food. Not eating pork. Oh, don't miss this. Let me get from around this great sacred desk here. Not eating pork will make you healthier, not holier. And I'm gonna give you the verse to back it up. 1 Corinthians 8:8 for you note takers. Watch it. Listen to what Paul said. Food does not commend us to God, for neither if we eat are we the better, or if we don't eat are we the worse. It says food does not commend us to God. So if you go around and say, I don't eat that pork, great, you're healthier. You're not holier. You're just healthier. As I sprinkle some bacon on my pizza I had Friday night, and I got a couple of slices waiting for me when I get to the house. I'm gonna enjoy that bacon and not have a problem. Not a problem at all. Ribs, I had some ribs, some riblets from Applebee's the other day and enjoyed every bit of them. Enjoyed them. Now, it don't make me, you know, healthier. I mean, you know, I'm not healthy. Eating that, okay, I don't go all overboard with it. I have a little bit, get a burger and put some bacon on there. You know, everything tastes better with bacon. Yeah. wrap it with some bacon. Everything tastes better with bacon. So I don't trip on that. The Bible said, let no man judge you. Notice, in food or in drink, or regarding a festival. Stop right there. We have Christians today who are saying, hey, guess what? Christians should be observing the Jewish festivals like the Day of Pentecost, the Day of Atonement, and all that sort of stuff. No, let no one judge you in food or drink or regarding a festival, new moon, or Sabbath. Which are a shadow of things to come. See, when you see a person's shadow, it's not that person. It's just a shadow. It's a shadow of things to come, meaning that the feast days, the Sabbath, and all those food, dietary laws, all that kind of stuff, those were just a shadow of things to come. It said the substance is Christ. Meaning that Christ is the fulfillment of the festivals. He's the fulfillment of the Sabbath. Watch this. You remember I mentioned on New Year's Eve. In Matthew 11, verses 28 to 30, he says, "Come unto me, all you who labor and heavy laden, and I will give you rest," or "I will give you Sabbath." It is through Jesus Christ.

0: Put it at peace and put it at rest. Many of you are not at peace in your soul. Oh, Fanny Crosby wrote one of them famous hymns talking about it is well with my soul. Is it well with your soul? I just got to ask you, is it well with your soul? This is something that you need to ponder in your own heart, because you can easily put on a show outwardly and go home and weep yourself to sleep. Is it well with your soul? Is your soul at rest? You can only find rest when it comes to him. When you come to him, Jesus said, come to me. He didn't say, come to the bottle. He didn't say, come to the couch. He didn't say, come to the drug. He said, come to me. And I will give you the rest that you're looking for, that you're trying to drown out, that you're trying to smoke away. He said, I will give you the rest that you're looking for, the rest that you're longing for, that you're trying to find it in relationships and men and all kind of stuff. He said, I will give you rest. I will give your soul Sabbath. Oh, somebody needs a Sabbath rest in here today. I guarantee it. You can only find it when you come to him. This is what the word of God is teaching. Now, here's another verse to put the rest this worship on Saturday issue. Romans 14 verse 5 says, one man esteems one day above another. Another man esteems every day alike. Let each be fully convinced in his own mind. Now, I am convinced that every day is the Lord's day, and I worship him every day. Someone else wants to make Saturday their day. That's fine. You can do that. But don't try to put some guilt trip on someone else because they don't want to observe Saturday the way you do. That's the word of God. That's one man esteems one day above another, Sabbath.
1: Oh, the Sabbath. Ew.
0: Okay, bro, if you want to do that, that's good. I'm good with you doing that. I'm good. See, others want to esteem every day alike. That's me. I wake up every day worshiping and praising God. I'm in my car worshiping, praising God. I'm thanking Lord. I'm praying because y'all on the road and y'all can't drive. And so I'm worshiping. I'm praying, you know. I worship God every day. So the thing is, the Bible says, let every man be fully convinced in his own mind. Some folks want to say Saturday is it. Okay, I'm good with you saying that, but don't try to put some guilt trip on somebody else because they worshiping on another day or every day. That's the word is so plain on this. I just love how plain the word is. It's very plain, simple, and I love it. I love it. Now, so the early church worshiped on Sunday. They called it the Lord's Day. Why? Why? Because it was the day the Lord was resurrected. It was also the day that the Lord appeared to the disciples in John chapter 20 after his resurrection. The last reason why they gathered on Sunday, because it was on a Sunday that the church was born on the day of Pentecost. We also have proof from the early church fathers, Justin Martyr and Ignatius and Tertullian and Irenaeus. They all in their writings confirmed that the early church worshiped on Sunday, not Saturday. They worshiped on the first day of the week and not the seventh day of the week. Now, the question is, so what did they do? So we know the day that they worshiped on. What did they do? Well, according to verse 7, they broke bread. Now, this meant that they had a meal together, and afterwards they had communion. Well, they also listened to the word of God being taught. Well, in this case, Paul continued his message until midnight. He did this because he knew that he was going to be leaving them and they would not see each other anymore, and he had a lot to teach them. Also, because the Greek word for spoke is a dialegomi. It's where we get our English word dialogue from. It doesn't mean that he was just there preaching to them until midnight. No, it was a dialogue. It was a question and answer time. And it's just like every time New Year's Eve come or whenever we have a time of question and answers, I always have to cut it because we'll be there talking, having question and answers all night long. Every time we run out of time, we could easily spend New Year's Eve from 8 to 12 just dealing with question and answers. And you'd be still there. I got one more. Can I get a follow up after that? And we're talking.

0: Dialogue, that's what Paul was doing. It wasn't like he was just preaching to them and Paul got a little long-winded and went to midnight. No, that wasn't the case. Now, let's learn a few lessons from Eutychus. The first thing we see is the reason for his drowsiness. According to verse 8, there were many lamps in the upper room, showing why Eutychus fell into not just a sleep, but notice it says a deep sleep. According to verse 9, he tried to get some fresh air by sitting by the window, or it was actually the window sill, not realizing that all of the fumes from the lamps would flow out of the window where he was sitting. Now, why is it that he didn't realize this? I mean, you know, all of us who are adults, we know that if there are lamps in the upper room, if there's one window in that room, we're not going to go sit in the window, let alone the window sill, because all the fumes from the candles and lamps and all that stuff will flow right out that window. Now, why is it that he didn't know this? Watch this. I love this. Because according to the Greek word for young man, paces, it means that he was between the age of 7 and 14 years old, and the lateness of the hour had taken its toll on the boy. Now, we can easily become drowsy like Eutychus when the only time we talk about Jesus Christ is when we are around a bunch of Christians. If at church is the only time we are vocal about our relationship with Jesus Christ, we will begin to doze off like he did. It reminds me of the two bodies of water which are fed by the Jordan River. You have the Dead Sea and the Sea of Galilee. While the Sea of Galilee is full of life, oh, I've been there, eight fish out of the Sea of Galilee. Some big old fish, it was good too, good old fish. Out of the Sea of Galilee, nothing can survive in the Dead Sea. Why? Because even though the Jordan River flows into both, it only flows out of the Sea of Galilee. The Dead Sea has no life. I've been there. You can go into the Dead Sea because it has no life. You can go into the Dead Sea and you can just float. Get in there and just float. You'll never sink to the bottom. Just float. It's just dead. Just float. You're just laying there like a dead fish. Just float. Hey, Pastor, are you getting in there? No, I ain't getting in there. I believe you. They want me to get in there so I can just float. I ain't getting in there. Well, but you can. These folks get in there and they're getting rubbed mud on their own cells and the minerals and all that kind of health stuff. And just, I said, look, I ain't getting in there. I said, I trust y'all. I see you floating. You floating. I'm good. The Dead Sea, it has no life. Why? Because there is no outflow, there's no outlet. And you and I will either be like the Sea of Galilee, giving out the word and full of life, or we'll be like the Dead Sea, taking in Bible study after Bible study after Bible study. But because we don't give out, we start to doze off in the back pew. And you become what I call a professional Bible study attender, where you come to Bible study after Bible study after Bible study, and you never give out. So make sure you're giving out the word you're receiving here so that you don't become spiritually drowsy and end up like Eutychus. He ended up, according to verse 9, falling out the window from the third story and taken up dead. Oh, I've seen many people like Eutychus who, because they were spiritually sleepy or asleep, ended up falling into sin and taken up spiritually dead. Oh, I just wonder, did I just describe you? You were once so excited about God, so excited about church, so excited about the things of God and learning about the Bible. And because you became spiritually drowsy, taking in Bible study after Bible study without giving out, you moved toward the back and ended up falling from the third story into sin, like Eutychus did. And watch this. I don't know how they fell into sin. They were at church all the time. That's because they were at church taking in Bible study after Bible study, getting fatter and fatter off the word of God and not exercising it by giving it out, they became spiritually dead. And all of a sudden, they fell from the third story into sin. But if this has happened to you, there's hope for you. Look what it says there in verses 10 through 12. But Paul went down and fell on him and embracing him and said, "Do not trouble yourselves, for his life is in him." Now, when he had come up and broken bread and eaten and talked for a long while, even to daybreak, he departed. And they brought the young man in alive, and they were not a little comforted. They were a whole lot comforted. Now, in these verses, we see Paul went down in verse 10 and fell on the boy and embracing him and says, "Do not trouble yourselves," which is a statement that describes the weeping and wailing the people went into. Oh, I say this because the Greek word for troubled, watch this, is the rubeo, and it's the verb form of the Greek word used in verse 1 for uproar. The people were in an uproar to see the dead body of Eutychus. I wonder. I was thinking about this morning. I wonder if we're in an uproar when we see a spouse, family member, or friend like Eutychus spiritually dead. Or do we just go on with our lives? Let me tell you something. You know what I'm sensing? I'm sensing in the church that there's just a spirit of indifference where that people just don't care anymore. And I'm sensing that because we can see someone in need, to see someone spiritually dead. They've fallen into sin. And we're like, "Oh, did you hear about so-and-so? Did you guess what? Oh, isn't that bad that they fell into sin and they had a..." And then we just go on about our lives. No longer do we care. No longer do we do what Paul is doing and going down to them and embracing them. And no longer do we want to, we just like, you know, I got stuff in my own life. And it reminds me once again of Matthew chapter 2, when the wise men came to Herod. They said, "Where is he born, King of the Jews? We've come to worship him. We've seen the star in the east." And all of a sudden Herod said, you know, whoa. In his mind, he was like, "I'm the only king. What you talking about?" So he grabbed the religious leaders together. And he says, "Hey, they talking about King of the Jews? What's going on? Is there some scripture I don't know about?" They say, "Yeah, you know." And they quoted Micah 5:2 that says that the Messiah was going to be born in Bethlehem. And Bethlehem was just a little city 5 miles south of Jerusalem. These religious leaders who knew the word of God but was so indifferent that they didn't even want to travel 5 miles south to see their long-awaited Messiah. And this is a word for those of us who've been walking with God for some time. We can easily become indifferent. We can know the verses. We can quote the verses. But we can all of a sudden just become spiritually numb, where we're just indifferent. Oh, we hear about somebody struggling. We're like, "Oh, I got too much in my life. I don't feel like dealing with folks." And that can easily happen to us. Yes, you can quote the verses. Yes, you know the word. Yes. But you're just concerned about your own little world. And I'm seeing this in the church today. And I see it with people who've been walking with God for some time, where all of a sudden we hear problems and stuff, and it almost repulses us. We're like, "Oh." And it reminds me of like what the in the parable of the Good Samaritan, when the Samaritan was, you know, going by and this person was beat up and all this stuff. It says that a Levite, a religious leader, saw the man beat up and he crossed the street. And it said a priest came by and he was like, and it says, but a Samaritan came. Oh, that, you don't know how that dug deep. The Jews felt the Samaritans, they hated the Samaritans, hated them, wanted nothing to do with them. The quickest way to get from Jerusalem to Galilee to the north was to go straight through Samaria. That's the quickest way. But they hated the Samaritans so much that they would go around Perea all the way around here to keep from that Samaritan dust to get on them. Hated them so much. And it's funny, every time Jesus told a story, he made the Samaritan a hero. And so a Samaritan came and bandaged up his wounds, put him on his animal, took him to Motel 6 and told the guy, hey, you know, I pay his fee. When I come back through, if there's some more money I need to, I take care of him. I got his back. But for many of us, what happens is this. This is what happens. We become just indifferent. We become like that priest and that Levite where we just see people hurting and we just. And I see this spirit in the church. And we can become easily indifferent because we're so concerned with our life, our issues, our problems, our situations that we don't have time to deal with other folks. We don't have time. And we need to be careful. We need careful of this sort of stuff because it can happen to any of us. It can happen. So watch this. I want you to watch this. Paul goes on. Oh, let me just say this. Paul will later say in Ephesians 2:1 to show how we can be dead. He says, and you he made alive who were dead in trespasses and sins. This is our spiritual condition apart from Christ. Dead. Dead to the things of God. Dead to church. Dead to prayer. Dead to another Bible study. Are you spiritually dead? Are you spiritually Eutychus? Got to ask yourself this question. Dead to what people are going through. And we can easily become, we can become Eutychus where we take in Bible study after Bible study after Bible study. And we just become numb, spiritually dead, where we're dead to the hurts of this world. And we're like, and for many churches, they huddle in their little four walls. And it's like, you know, oh, this world is just repulsive. Oh. And then the church becomes just a little club, little Elks Lodge or Moose Lodge, some little thing. You just got this little club and you throw Christian on it. And this is what can happen. This is what can happen. Paul goes on to say, for his life is in him. He went down to him, his life was in him. So how do we minister to people in this condition? Watch this. The same way Paul did. We read in verse 10 that Paul didn't come down on Eutychus. He went down to Eutychus. There's a huge difference between these two statements. And when he went down to Eutychus, notice, he embraced him. See, our tendency is to come down on those who have fallen from the third floor into sin. We do this with our children. We do this all the time. We do this with those around us. No, we need to go down to them and embrace them like Paul did. See, dear people, it's love. It's love. God's unconditional love that's going to bring the Eutychus in our lives back to life. It's not loving them in their sin, but loving them through their sin. So what happened after this? Well, they went back up and broke bread in verse 11. And when they brought Eutychus in alive in verse 12, they were not a little comforted. They went back to church, is in other words. Someone needs to go back to church. Oh, you starting off right because this is the first Sunday of the new year, so you ain't good. You good right now. But somebody needs to come back to church. You've been Eutychus long enough. Need to come back. What happened after this? Well, we got to see next week. Let me conclude with this. The title was Wake Up. And if you're a Eutychus, it's time to wake up before you find yourself falling three stories down into sin. This is a warning for someone here. You've been dabbling a little bit into sin. You've been dabbling, just a little bit dabbling. And it's time to stop the dabbling or you're going to fall three stories down. To fall three stories is a long way. That's a good little drop. And when you fall, it's going to be hard. It's going to be a hard fall. And if you have a Eutychus in your life, like a spouse, a teenager, or a coworker, don't come down on them, but go down to them and show them God's unconditional love and embrace them and watch and see how they will be brought back to life like Eutychus. Or maybe you're hearing you are Eutychus. God's love wants to bring you back to life again. He wants to bring you to him. If you come to him in humility and brokenness, not hardening your heart, but softening your heart, saying, you know what, I'm lost. And the Lord said, but I want to find you. And you said, well, I'm blind. The Lord said, I want to make you see again. This is what the Lord wants to do. So as we are wrapping it up here, and the worship team is going to be making their way back up, and those who are serving, they need to get to their post at this time. So your experience here can be a blessed one. This is what this time is for. Worship team's coming back. Those who are serving get to go to their post. And as we close in prayer, this is business between you and the Lord. So you can do business with God. Believers, I need you praying at this time, because this is literally life or death. And I bring that up because 2 weeks ago, I'll never forget, one of the guys is part of our security team. I talked to him after church, after second service, talked to him. My wife talked to him going out. Monday morning, I get a text and said that man passed away. And that was last Monday, and Saturday, I was doing a funeral. So you never know around what corner death is. You don't want to play around with life. Life is so fragile. It's so fragile, because you can be talking to someone in here today, and tomorrow they can be gone. This afternoon can be gone. You always want to make sure your life is right with God. And if you never repented of your sin, if you never asked Jesus Christ to come into your heart and save you, and you make him your Lord and Savior, then this is your opportunity. To do that. So let's bow in prayer. Father, we are so grateful for your love for us. Lord, we're so grateful for your kindness. Lord, we pray that your Holy Spirit will move in our midst.
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6: This morning we want to draw your attention to Proverbs 16:20. An interesting proverb. Actually, there are two proverbs. that are complementary. He that handleth a matter wisely shall find good. And whoso trusteth in the Lord, happy is he. Now, most of the Proverbs that we have been studying up to this point are set in contrast. There is the contrast between the wise and the foolish, between the righteous and the wicked, between the lazy and the diligent. And most of them are set, the proverb itself is set in contrast. Had Solomon followed the natural order of the Proverbs that he has written up to this point, this would have read just a little differently. He that handleth a matter wisely shall find good, but he that handleth a matter foolishly shall find evil. That would be typically the way the Proverbs are given to us. But in this proverb, rather than giving the contrast, he only sort of amplifies, he that handleth a matter wisely shall find good, with the words, and whoso trust in the Lord, happy is he. Looking at the first half, he who handles a matter wisely. There is a wisdom that is of this world that is not of God. Paul the Apostle, when he was writing to the Corinthians, spoke of the wisdom of the world several times in the second chapter and the third chapter of his first letter. He concludes his remarks on the wisdom of the world as with these words, the wisdom of this world is foolishness with God. Now, the world oftentimes expresses its wisdom in proverbs. And one of those proverbs that expresses worldly wisdom that is indeed foolishness is the proverb, eat, drink, and be merry, for tomorrow we die. In other words, it is a proverb that encourages a person just to a party kind of a life because of the uncertainty of the future. Rather than, as the Bible in Proverbs tells us, to be diligent about our life because you don't know the future. Go to the ant, thou sluggard, learn of his ways and be wise. For he gathereth up his harvest in the summer, for he knows that winter is coming. And so the worldly wisdom is not true wisdom. And when faced with a tough matter, the world in its wisdom will oftentimes say to a person, just take a positive attitude towards it because you can do it if you'll just take a positive attitude. And they've expressed this wisdom in poetry and in stories. They said that it couldn't be done, but I lit in with a bit of a grin, you know, and by golly, I did it, you know. And that encouragement of, you know, positive attitude. I read a parody on that poem, and it goes on, they said that it couldn't be done. I lit in with a bit of a grin, and, you know, I did all these things, and by golly, I couldn't do it, you know. And I think that's probably closer to reality. Now, I do recognize that there are many people who have such a negative attitude that they do nothing. And that's not good. There are some people who have such fear that it sort of innervates them. They're afraid to go out of the house because there are so many dangers lurking out there. And yet they're afraid to stay in the house because who knows, someone might try to rob it and I'll be here. And they just live in this constant state of seeing the negative aspects to everything and thus never doing anything. But true wisdom is not expressed in self-reliance, but in reliance upon God. As Jesus said, apart from me, you can do nothing. Now he's talking about things that were worthwhile. Apart from him, you can do a lot of things. You can make a total mess out of your life. But you can't really do anything worthwhile apart from him. On the other side of that coin, though, Paul the Apostle said, I can do all things through Christ who strengthens me. But can you see the tremendous difference between relying upon myself and relying upon God? You see, if I've learned to rely upon myself, no matter how strong I am, no matter how much inner reserve I may have, sooner or later I'm going to come to a situation that is beyond my ability to cope and to handle, beyond my strength to lift. And if I have learned this self-reliance, get tough, trust in yourself, you can do it. When I get to that place and those situations where I can't do it, I'm devastated, I'm destroyed. But if I've learned to trust the Lord, and I get to those places that are beyond my capacities, I don't give it a second thought. It's the Lord who strengthens me, who has always strengthened me, and who will strengthen me. It's not beyond his. It may be on my abilities, but it's not beyond his ability. And so to handle a matter wisely is to handle it in reliance upon God rather than upon reliance upon some inner power within myself. The wisdom of the world says, I did it my way. And it extols the man who stands up against the desires and wishes of others, against the advice of others, and by grit just hangs in there, doing it his way. So that he can say, good or bad, I did it my way. I can look back in life and see a lot of things I did my way. I'm ashamed of them. Doing it my way, I was able to make a worse mess out of a lot of situations. They could have been handled very easily, but I did it my way. And they became major problems. But you see, the world says it really doesn't matter whether or not it's right or wrong, as long as you did it your way. And it's sort of a extension of the existential philosophy that says, if it's right to you, then do it. It's right. For after all, everything is relative anyhow, and truth is only as you understand truth to be. Good is only what you understand good to be. And thus it's important that you express yourself and that you be yourself and that you do it your way. Now, whoso handles a matter wisely finds good. And to handle a matter, and if you can then say, I did it his way, then you've done it wisely. You see, I don't have all the facts, nor do I know what will be the outcome of the decisions that I make. Now, doesn't wisdom then dictate to you that if you have someone who has all of the knowledge and who knows how every decision will turn out, doesn't it make sense? Doesn't wisdom say that it is wise to ask that person to show you the decision that you should make? You see, if God knows all of the facts and God knows how the decisions are going to turn out, then it is wise to seek God's guidance for every decision. In all thy ways, acknowledge him. Seek his advice, and he shall direct your path. So, the wisdom of the world may say, I did it my way, but that's folly. True wisdom, the man who handles the matter with wisdom, is the man who said, I sought the Lord, and God showed me the way, and I did it his way. The wisdom of the world would have you to look within yourself for the answers or for the strength to conquer. Self-reliance, self-esteem, the building up of the human ego, which is nothing more than pride. Just two verses previous to the proverb that we are looking at this morning is another, probably one of the most famous of all of the proverbs that Solomon wrote, though often misquoted. The proverb is, pride goeth before destruction, and a haughty spirit before a fall. I think that it was Shakespeare that probably twisted that one and had it, pride goeth before a fall, and so we're used to quoting Shakespeare. And this warning about pride. And yet, that is exactly what we seek to build up in people today. In self-esteem. Building up their pride. But pride goes before destruction. A haughty spirit before a fall. The wisdom of the world says, trust in yourself. The Bible says, trust in God. The wisdom of the world says, believe in yourself. The Bible says, believe in God. The world says, you're wonderful. The Bible says, you're a sinner. And unless you repent, you will perish. The world says, you can do it. The Bible says, let God do it. The world says, you have a need to change your mental attitude. The Bible says you have a need to change your heart. The world encourages you to discover the God within. But God said, beside me there are no other gods. I know not one. The world says that poor self-esteem is sin. The Bible says that a high self-esteem is sin. If you handle a matter wisely, you will find good. But that's true wisdom, the wisdom that comes from God, not the worldly wisdom. But how can I be sure that I am handling the matter wisely? How can I know that I'm doing the wise thing? In the second part of this proverb, the answer is given to us. Whoso trusteth in the Lord, happy is he. The true wisdom is expressed by putting your trust in the Lord. You see, the world would have me to trust in myself, and all of the contrasts go to trusting in God, in yourself versus trusting in God. And the wisdom of the world would dictate that you should trust in yourself, where the Bible dictates that you should trust in God. I have discovered that as I trust in the Lord, it takes the worry out of the situation. Whenever I've made a decision on my own, I've always worried about it. Did I make the right decision? Did I do the right thing? Boy, I hope this turns out okay. So much is riding on this. I hope I didn't make a mistake. And you know, as long as you are worried, you can't be happy. Have you ever seen a happy worrier? You know, they just sort of mitigate against each other. When you're all worried about something, there's no happiness there. But when you have sought God's guidance, you've turned the matter over to the Lord and say, Lord, do guide me now in the decision that I need to make. I don't worry then about the consequences. As I do, as I feel the Lord has led me to do in this situation, I never worry then about the outcome. You say, but how do you know that you were following the leading of the Lord? Maybe you made a mistake and you just thought God was leading you. And that's possible. That has happened. But if I am sincere in my asking God to guide me, if when I come to the Lord and seek His help and His guidance with sincerity in my heart, I really want God to guide me, I have that kind of confidence in God as my Heavenly Father that even if I make a mistake, He'll overrule it. He won't let it stand. Because I want Him to lead me. And when I turn it over to Him to lead me, I know that He will do that. And if I make the wrong choice or decision, He'll overrule it, and it's going to work out right. Trusting in the Lord not only takes out the worry, but it takes out the fear. I was afraid that I couldn't handle it. I was afraid that this is too much for me. But I turned it over to the Lord because I knew it wasn't too much for Him. And in so doing, he came free from worry. God is able. He's able to handle it. And thus, with fear gone, I can be happy. Now, have you ever seen a happy, fearful person? Again, they are sort of mutually exclusive. They mitigate against each other. The Bible said, if you trust in the Lord, you'll be happy. Happy is he. Now, I would like to just say that I live a very positive life. I have a very positive attitude towards life. I am positive that I have no power or ability within myself to handle correctly even the simplest matter. But I'm positive that Jesus Christ, my Lord, can give me the wisdom and the ability to handle the most difficult situation that will confound everybody. I have great confidence. I live in great confidence. Complete confidence. I'm confident that I can botch up anything. But as I commit everything to Him, I know and I am persuaded that He is able to keep that which I've committed. Those things that I put in His hands, I know that God is able and will take care of it. And thus I live with a very positive attitude and in total confidence in the power of the Lord to handle the most difficult situation or matter that I may ever face. But can you see the difference between the wisdom of the world and the wisdom that comes from God? The wisdom that would have you to put your trust in yourself with the wisdom that would have you to put your trust in God, to put the matter in your hands rather than to put the matter in God's hands. Now, I do not suffer from a lack of self-esteem, for I believe that God created me a unique and special individual. He didn't create anyone else in this whole wide world just like me. I am unique and different from anyone else. That uniqueness comes because God created me the way I am, unique as I am. And if God created me that way, He must have been thinking specially about me when He made me. Not only that, He loved me the way He created me. In fact, He loved me so much that when I did botch up my life by doing it my way, He sent His only begotten Son to take care of the mess that I had made of my life, to redeem me from my sin, that He might adopt me as His son. If God thought that much of me, that He would give His only begotten Son to redeem me, that I might be the Son of God, then I am something super special. And my esteem of myself comes not from what I am and what I have done for myself, but it comes because of what God has done for me and the value that God places upon me and my life. If God esteems me as highly as He does, as wise as He is, He must have a reason and a purpose for it. And thus, I want to be all that God wants me to be and wants to make me. He who handles a matter wisely shall find good. And whoso trusteth in the Lord, and that's how to handle the matter wisely, happy is he. Shall we pray? Thank you, Father, for loving us. Thank you for your concern and your interest in the matters that we face in life. Thank you, Lord, that you are there to help us by giving us your wisdom, guiding us in your path. Teach us, Lord, to handle our matters wisely by turning them over to you and trusting in you. In Jesus' name, amen. Shall we stand? And so God bless you and give you a good week, and may the Lord guide you in each and every decision that you make, that they might all be according to his will and for his glory. The Lord bless thee.
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1: Hello, and thank you for watching his channel. With an international update, I'm Brian Perez. French authorities were examining whether a foreign interference campaign aimed at a hard-left party ahead of March's municipal elections was carried out, at least in part, by an obscure Israeli firm called Black Corps, according to three sources familiar with the matter. French intelligence agencies were investigating who may have commissioned the alleged Black Corps campaign to smear three France Unbowed candidates in a campaign that included deceptive websites and social media accounts alleging criminal behavior, as well as disparaging digital ads. Reuters could not independently establish who was behind Black Corps, verify where it was based, or find any reference to the company in Israeli corporate records. Black Corps has described itself on its website and LinkedIn page as an elite influence, cyber, and technology company built for the modern era of information warfare. It said it provided governments and political campaigns with cutting-edge strategies, advanced tools, and robust security to shape narratives. A burst of gunfire rang out in the Philippine Senate, sparking chaos in the building where authorities had tried to arrest a senator wanted by the International Criminal Court in connection with a deadly government crackdown on drugs. Officials said no one was hurt, and President Ferdinand Marcos Jr. asked the public to stay calm in televised remarks. It was not immediately clear who fired the shots or why. The gunfire erupted as Philippine authorities tried to arrest Senator Ronald De La Rosa, a former national police chief who enforced former President Rodrigo Duterte's anti-drug efforts, in which thousands of suspects were killed from 2016 to 2018. Several senators were still in the building after holding a session when the gunshots were heard. Armed security personnel, including military members, ran around with guns ready and later asked employees to leave as tensions started to ease. The Australian government announced that in response to the, quote, violent and continuous suppression of the Iranian people and the Iranian regime's role in destabilizing the region, it has imposed a series of targeted financial sanctions and travel bans against Iranian individuals and entities. The statement from the Australian Department of Foreign Affairs, referring to the events of this past January, claimed thousands of people were detained during the crackdown on protests and that some detainees were subjected to torture, forced confessions, and deprivation of contact with their families. The statement also described the widespread internet restrictions in Iran as an attempt to prevent information about these events from reaching the public. Seven individuals and four entities have been targeted in this round of sanctions. The statement also accused some of these individuals of involvement in implementing policies of social repression, including against women and girls, and establishing local intelligence networks to identify dissidents. And U.S. President Donald Trump and Chinese President Xi Jinping stressed the need for cooperation among the world's two superpowers as they sought to stabilize a trade agreement and find common ground amid uncertainty over the Iran conflict. The Washington Times says the two leaders appeared chatty and friendly as they exchanged a warm handshake after Trump's arrival, which touched off an elaborate welcome ceremony featuring a Chinese military band playing the Star-Spangled Banner. During the meeting, both offered a rosy assessment of the U.S.-China relationship before reporters were moved out of the room and talks between the two sides began. Trump underscored his friendship with Xi, calling him a friend and a great leader, adding he had, quote, such respect for the Chinese president. With an international update on his channel, I'm Brian Perez. Thank you very much for watching, and God bless.

And welcome to another edition of today's Bible Questions, where you get a chance to ask whatever your question is about the Bible, about the Christian life, about anything that's on your mind that you think we might be able to help you with. We want to help you think biblically about whatever you face, whether it's a personal dilemma that you're facing, some biblical passage you don't understand, something about God that you're wondering about, whatever it is, Christian, non-Christian, no questions too small, give us your questions. And the way to do that is to go to the bottom of your screen, to type in to your texting app that phone number right there, and just text us your question. I like to encourage you to write it down, have it handy. Whenever you run into a question, just let us know. It'll be a blessing to us.

You great. I'm also the host of Focal Point Radio, which we're on about 900 stations across the country. And maybe you've heard my voice on the radio, and that's great if I can be of help there. We go verse by verse through the Bible. But today it's about your questions. So let's jump right in. Here's the first question, which asks, what does it mean to test God? Are we supposed to test people instead? Testing. It's a good question. The times when we see that happening in Scripture, and people are testing God, it's because there is a doubt or a skepticism about God, maybe what he said. Here are people then that are putting God to the test. It's much like a kid who is rebelling against the parental authority, and they're putting their parents to the test, right? This is the sense of it, right? We don't believe what you're saying. We're going to press this. And no, God does not want us to skeptically doubt what he says. Examples of this, a great contrast would be at the beginning of the book of Luke, for instance, where Zechariah, the future father of John the Baptist, is doubting God, who had sent this angel to tell him about the birth of his son. And his wife was too old to have a baby, and she was infertile and, you know, past the age-bearing years. And he doesn't believe. And he says, I got to have proof. He's a skeptic. When God has just done this miraculous thing of sending an angel to speak to him while he's in there burning incense in the temple. This is crazy. You should believe God, right? Just like we're reading a book from God that tells things about the future, and we doubt those, and yet we have the whole left side of our Bible talking about what Jesus came to do, and it happened just as he said. We'd be foolish to test the Lord by wanting further proof. That's why Jesus says in the Gospels, or even in 1 Corinthians chapter 1, that the Jews and other people, skeptics, demand a sign. Give me a sign. Prove it to me. We don't want to do that. Does God sometimes let people get away with that? Yeah, Gideon's a good example. Probably at one of the low points in Old Testament history, so probably wasn't well taught, probably didn't think rightly as he should have, but God condescends with that whole fleece situation. Remember that? The dew on the fleece, the dew on the ground, and he goes through all this rigmarole because Gideon is doubting God, and God sometimes condescends and tolerates it, but he doesn't want us to test him. And by that means that we don't believe him. Excuse me, sorry. Mary, on the other hand, to go back to Luke, the early part of Luke, she hears from the angel that she's going to bear this child in even a more remarkable way. Right? It's one thing when you're elderly, right, and you think, okay, that would be a miracle, but still, it's happening in the natural way. But to have Mary, this teenager, hear from God that she's going to bear a son, and there's no possible way she should be able to, and she just believes him, I mean, there's a sense in which she's surprised, and it's recorded that way, but she doesn't doubt him. She doesn't put God to the test and say, prove it to me. And because of that, we see a big contrast between Zechariah the priest and Mary, the humble teenager from Nazareth. That's a great example of testing or not testing, believing or being a skeptic. And Thomas, you can say, was a skeptic, and God condescended to him, and that's great. But remember what he said after showing himself to Thomas. Blessed are those who believe, right, and haven't seen. Because God's not going to do the miracle of showing up to every generation, of every skeptic, to say, here, feel my hands and my side. That's not how it's going to work. And just like Thomas, he should have believed the reliable witnesses of the apostles, his friends. He knew them better than we do, and he didn't believe them. And so we should believe the testimony of the resurrected Christ, even though we don't have a magic show of God appearing to prove it. That's what it means. Oh, and then you ask, I'm sorry, were we supposed to test people instead? Well, yeah, we should test people in the best sense of the word. For instance, 1 John says we ought to test people that are teaching us to make sure that what they're saying is true. Just like in the book of Acts, when the Bereans were checking everything that Paul said, and they wanted to see if what he was saying was true. He was testing. There's some skepticism about people, and we should have that. We're not talking about, we don't want to test God in our lives. All right. Oh, and by the way, I should mention the passage that we often hear the phrase test God. It's in Matthew chapter 4 when Jesus is there in the wilderness being tested by the enemy, by Satan. And that passage about jumping off the pinnacle of the temple, that would be a test of the Lord's promise to sustain him. He quotes the passage about
you know, you're not going to have your foot struck against the stone. You're not going to stub your toe.

0: basically the Old Testament passage in Psalms, and he says, let's just put God to the test now. Let's just see if he's going to do that. And not what we should do. And Jesus responds, shouldn't put the Lord your God to the test. Testing people, yeah, within reason, right? We don't want to be hyper-skeptical of human beings either, depending on who they are, but we should be testing people and making, the kind of judicial response to whatever statements are made or whatever. We should have some reasonable sense of skepticism about people, because this is Romans 3 says, in the end of time, right, every man proves to be a liar, but God is found truthful. So in some ways, it makes more sense for us to at least seek some proof in certain situations without being a hyper-skeptic. Hope that makes sense. All right. One writer writes, no name attached to this one. The Bible says there's no seas in the New World. Does that mean there are no oceans, no water creatures? No, I don't think that's what it means, that there'll be no water creatures. Plenty of water described, even a big river coming from the throne of God in the middle of the New Jerusalem. But something about the seas, probably meaning this huge expanse between land masses, something, again, that most commentators would say probably reminiscent of the judgment of the world and the flood, just all the scars of all that taken away. And doesn't mean there won't be seas or oceans, lakes or bodies of water is what I meant to say, but they're not going to be seas the way we know them now in terms of this tumultuous, unconquerable thing that you can't get from one place to the other without some mechanized way to get there. It's going to be something that's going to reflect the placid, peaceful, recreated world that I think we know nothing of now, even though if we live prior to the flood in Genesis 6, I think we'd say, we know exactly what that's like. The world's a fantastic place. And yet the fountains of the deep blew up, and though there was plenty of water in the pre-diluvian world, there is something much better that God is going to create. And I think we're all of us going to say, great. And if you love the beach or whatever, I don't think there's going to be anything taken away from the New Jerusalem because there's no sea as it's known now. There'll be plenty of water, whatever that means. Plenty of aquatic life as well. All right. Jim and Carolyn say, where in the Bible does it say the rapture will occur? Is it before, during, or after the tribulation? Well, 1 Thessalonians chapter 4 is the passage we often quote about being taken up. Harpazo is the Greek word, and that in Latin, which was the Bible of the church for 1,000 years, when it was translated into Latin early on, the word there in Latin is rapturo. Rapturo, we get the English word rapture from. So you may look up in your Bible dictionary the word rapture, not find it. But harpazo is the word, to be caught up. And so when are we going to get caught up to meet the Lord in the air? Well, the Bible says when people get their resurrected bodies. And that picture of this eschatological thing that's going to happen is not the end of the last time events. Right? All throughout the Bible, there's a series of events. The day of the Lord, the season of God showing up, is going to start with him taking his church home, I believe, at the beginning of the tribulation. Here's why. Let me give you a quick summary of why. Daniel chapter 9, where we get a timetable, this is where we get the first reference to 7 years, a set of 7 years, 70 sets of seven. Well, there's one dangling set of seven after the coming of the Messiah when he's cut off, right, and he ends up earning our salvation. Well, it's a big part of how that section starts, verse 24, but the idea of him wrapping up sin and atoning for sin and making everything the way it's supposed to be, well, that's certainly in the coming of Christ and dying on a cross, but there's some more to that that isn't fully done until the 70 sevens are done. Well, there's a dangling seven set of years, and by the time we get to Daniel chapter 12, it's spelled out clearly that way. We know it's going to be split in half, 3.5 and 3.5. We get the days described, the 1260 days. We have all these time markers that clearly point to 7 years. Now, the question is, what's that seven-year period, and who is it for? Well, Daniel chapter 9 and the prophecy of the 70 sets of seven start with, this is a decree, these 70 sets of seven, for your people, Daniel, and your holy city. So Daniel's a Jew. He's from the holy city he's been bereft from in Jerusalem. This is all about Jerusalem. This is all about Israel. This is all about the descendants genetically of Abraham. In the Olivet Discourse, in the great sermon Jesus teaches about end time prophecies in Matthew 24. Again, he's talking about Jerusalem. He's talking about the temple. That's how this whole thing gets started. And he starts talking about the eschatological events that all culminate at the end of time. Well, not the very end of time, but the period of time he talks about includes this terrible thing called the abomination of desolation, which is exactly what Daniel chapter 9 talked about in the 70 sets of seven. There's going to be in the middle of that last seven, a division in the middle of it, where the abomination of desolation is going to take place. Well, many people by the time of Christ would have thought that would have been in 167, 168 BC, when Antiochus Epiphanes comes and sacrifices on the altar and basically overthrows and desecrates the altar and the Temple Mount. And not until Judas Maccabeus comes back and takes it back over with his, you know, team of revolting mercenaries or warriors, let's call them, did we get the temple back. That's what is the celebration of Hanukkah, the dedication of lights, or the feast of dedication to the recapturing of the Temple Mount. Well, that wasn't the abomination of desolation. It was one abomination of desolation, but it wasn't the abomination of desolation. Jesus talks about the abomination of desolation in Matthew 24, and he says that's going to take place in the future. So it wasn't that, even though all of it seemed to match, right? He's talking about it in the future. Now, a lot of people would say, some people would say, interpreters would say, well, maybe this is 70 AD when Titus, the Roman emperor, comes through and destroys Jerusalem. So that's this terrible time that's being talked about, the desolation of abomination of desolation that takes place. I don't think it can be for two major reasons. One is that he says it is the worst tribulation to ever come upon the earth. Never has there been anything like it, nor will there be anything in the future like it. I don't think the Roman destruction of Jerusalem in 70 AD, though it wasn't a good thing, was the worst time of tribulation the world's ever seen. All the cataclysmic events that are talked about, all the cosmic events in terms of the sun, the moon, the stars, all that, none of that takes place during that time. And Jesus said it would, and it would be the worst ever. In Jeremiah, when they're going off to the Babylonian captivity, which, by the way, is a contemporary of, at least almost a contemporary of Daniel. Daniel's ministry came right after that, and he's actually writing during the same years that Daniel gets hauled off to Babylon. He writes about the coming time of Jacob's trouble, this terrible time upon Israel, which is yet future. And he says it's the worst that will ever be. It's the worst thing that's ever happened. And this is not hyperbole. This is, as Jesus made very clear, the worst 7 years that has ever taken place. Well, then we get the book of Revelation, right? After 70 AD, right? And again, people will debate this, but I don't think there's any way, based on the evidence, you can date the book of Revelation prior to 70 AD. We're talking about a future time that's coming. Read chapter 6 through 19. Horrible time upon the earth. People being killed, the aquatic life being killed, fresh water, just all these horrible things are happening. Cataclysmic events, just like it says in the Old Testament, are taking place in the world. It is the worst time the world has ever seen, just like Jesus said would be, just like Daniel 9 says. So all of this is going to happen for Israel and your holy people. Now add one more passage, Romans chapter 11. Romans chapter 11 talks about the turning of Israel, Jacob, back to the Messiah. And these wild branches are grafted in. That's us, the Gentile church. And we are grafted in, largely Gentile, some Jews, of course. And we are supported by the root in that God's promise to Abraham and all the blessing of salvation has been given to us through that promise. But Israel is not cast off, right? Because the call to the patriarchs and all the promises, they're irrevocable, it says in that passage. So we know that God has a promise yet to keep to Israel. And so he says in the passage, Israel's going to be grafted back into its own natural root. And we're going to see, after the time that the Gentiles is fulfilled, this thing take place where Israel's going to turn to the Lord. That's exactly what Revelation chapter 6 through 19 talks about. They'll do it at great price to themselves, nationally and personally. People will be getting their heads cut off. There'll be a war against Israel. They'll be driven into the wilderness. All the things that are talked about in the Old Testament, the book of Zechariah, they all happen in the book of Revelation. And it's the worst time, according to both Daniel and Jesus in Matthew 24 and Jeremiah says are going to take place. It's the worst. And that time is yet to come. We have not seen the worst 7 years in all of human history yet. But we will see it. And it wasn't 70 AD. It wasn't in 170, 168 BC. And it's yet to come, I believe. And that is all decreed for Israel. And it's all about Israel as we see turning to Christ, as even in chapter 7 of Revelation talks about the 144,000 Jews, special servants of God, all these people turning to Jesus in Israel. the Jewish descendants of Abraham. So all of that makes perfect sense for me as someone within the church age to say, yeah, we're going to have a lot of tribulation in this world, right? In this world, you will have tribulation, but take heart, I've overcome the world. We have tribulation, but it's the Greek word phlipsis. It's the pressing of the world against us. If the world hates you, no, it hated me before it hated you. God's wrath being spent on the world while he calls Israel together to save them, that's a different period of time. Therefore, when is the church going to get taken up to meet the Lord in the air? I think it's before that period of time. And then the saints come back with him and he touches his feet on the Mount of Olives. As it says, Acts chapter 1, as it says in 1 Thessalonians, as it says in Zechariah chapter 14, he comes back to the earth after he's taken the church up to meet them in the air. Then he meets his Israelite nation and all those who put their trust in him in the tribulation period on the ground in Revelation 19. And then they are ushered into the kingdom. Matthew 25, we have the judgment of the nations, and we have all these people brought into the eternal, I'm sorry, the millennial kingdom for 1,000 years, where God fulfills all of the ceremonial promises, all the regent promises of David and the Messiah, all that takes place for 1,000 years, repeated multiple times, 6 times in Revelation chapter 20. 1,000 years, 1,000 years, 1,000 years, 1,000 years, 1,000 years. This is literally 1,000 years, I believe, to fulfill all the promises to Israel after this horrible time of 7 years, were it not cut short for the sake of the elect, those being saved in the tribulation, right? No one would survive, but they do survive because it's a short time. It's been prophesied. Return of Christ to get his church, no warning, imminent. Return of Christ to save Israel, right on schedule, 2, 3.5 years, 1260 days, 1260 days, all the things that the Bible clearly teaches regarding a 7-year period split in half with this breaking of this covenant of the prince that is to come. The people of the prince destroy Christ, but the people of the prince and the prince shows up in that 70th week of Daniel. I know people scoff at that. They think it's all, and not all people, I don't scoff at it. I think it's the right interpretation of Scripture, but they'll scoff at it because they think it's a, you know, John Darby, Plymouth Brethren, Johnny Come Lately view. Can I say that about this, as long as I'm waxing eloquent on all this? It'd be like us sitting around in the fifth century. If in the fifth century you and I were talking about the persons of the Trinity, and we talked about the essence, one essence of God in three persons, you might throw a flag and say, wait a minute, that's a Johnny-come-lately way to describe the biblical data. You'd say, I hadn't heard that before. Right? That came out of the Council of Nicaea. That came out of the middle. Now, was the biblical data there? We all look back at time now and say, yeah, they rightly understood the biblical data, and they put it into words that were helpful, and now people could understand it a little more easily, even though it's a mind-blowing doctrine. Yeah, you'd say that's what happened. No one should dismiss the Trinitarian verbiage from the 4th century, just because they live in the 5th century, and someone's saying, I don't buy any of that because that was all stuff we came up with in the 4th century. It's not. It's an assembly of biblical data with an insight and a kind of a sharpening of that view based on all that the Bible said. Were they explaining it that way in the 2nd century? No. Were they explaining it that way in the 3rd century? No. Right? It was all a little bit more loosely discussed. Now, the coming of Christ and the millennium and the taking up of the church, was that all discussed before? Yeah, it was discussed. And many people had the right views on this, but it wasn't quite as systematized. Now, John Nelson Darby may have had a part in popularizing this in a period when everyone was talking about the coming of Christ, this millenarian period. I get that. And all the end times prophecies was all the rage. I get that. But diving deep and digging into all of these passages and assembling them together to codify and carefully state this and build charts and all the rest doesn't make it wrong just because it was familiarized in a way, codified, taught in a way that was much more user-friendly, just like the Trinitarian views were by the 4th century. Doesn't mean the Trinity wasn't in the Bible. Clearly it was. Did people affirm it? Sure, but not with the precision we had after the councils. And I think that might be a way to help understand this. All right. Jim and Carolyn, I hope that helps. Eve from New Mexico writes in, thanks for giving us your state. We like that too. Leviticus 19:28 forbids cutting or tattoo marks for the dead. Does this include autopsies? Well, let me use the word for in your question. You can't do anything for your body when you're dead. So the autopsy, right? There's no moral or ethical prohibition, even though I don't want anyone desecrating a corpse. But you cannot possibly be cutting your body or marking it for the dead if you yourself are dead? Do you follow what I'm saying? So, no, there's no moral issue here. It's not like you have to write some very important document in your will or in your trust to say, hey, can't mark my body up for a tattoo or cutting my body, which I guess is more specifically what you're asking, because I can't have an autopsy because I'm a believer in Leviticus 19. Marking or cutting for the dead was something the pagans did in Canaan, which God was saying through Moses to the people, don't learn their ways. Don't go to necromancers. Don't go to spiritists. Don't try to call up and conjure up the dead. Don't be marking your bodies for the dead. Don't be tattooing your bodies for the dead. That was a kind of reaching out, Deuteronomy 18 talks about, of seeking some extra paranormal experience and doing it in ways that were customary for the Canaanites. Don't do it. It's not about you getting a flower on your forearm or whatever. This is not about artwork. Right, this is about cutting or marking for the dead. Autopsy clearly is not the case. Right, if you're found dead and they think that your next door neighbor killed you, I want to have an autopsy so we can figure out what's going on, because we believe in justice and we want to be able to see justice done in the courts. That's the right thing to do, and it's not a violation of Scripture. Hope that helps. All right, so some Mennonites reject remarriage, or Mennonites do reject remarriage. How does Matthew 19:9 relate to remarriage for sexual immorality? Excuse me. Yes. In Matthew chapter 19, verse 9, Jesus is giving what's called the exception clause for divorce. And while some people read the text about marriage being permanent, right, and it's reflected in the common book of prayer, till death do us part, clearly Malachi talks about the fact that breaking faith with your wife of your youth through a divorce, God abhors, and there's just so many passages that say marriage is permanent between a man and a woman for life in a covenant of intimacy, relationship, family building, all that. That's what this is for. It shouldn't be undone. But God has joined together, as he says, let no man separate. Now, does that mean in every situation? Well, there are situations that unfortunately are catastrophic, like this passage. Whoever divorces his wife, except for sexual immorality. So God knows, clearly, that there are people that have been, all the up in time from creation till Matthew 19 and since, engaging in the destruction of their marital covenant by going out and cheating on their spouse. And that kind of sin, egregious sin, if you said, I'm not going to have this, right? You're not going to go sleeping around. You're not going to sit here and brazenly violate our marriage covenant. Well, then you have the right here, according to this text, right, to remarry. Does it bring glory to God to try and seek reconciliation? Of course you should. That's a good thing. I'm always pro-marriage. I would like to see marriage get through whatever disaster or trouble might happen. But there comes an extent of sin and unrepentance where you can say to a wife or a husband, hey, this is time to write the certificate of divorce, as was put in the Old Testament. Now, does God want marriages to last forever? Yes. Just like he wants all four of your limbs to stay on your body. That'd be a great thing. You got to shoot for that. Right, but is there ever a time when you can amputate your arm? Well, yeah, it shouldn't be for slight provocation. I got a hangnail, I'm going to cut my arm off, right? Or even I broke my finger, I'm going to cut my arm off. See, it'd have to be gangrenous. Right? You have to have some horrible thing that would happen where you would say it justifies cutting this off. And the line that is drawn in Scripture is sexual immorality. It's abandonment in 1 Corinthians chapter 7. Abandoned by a non-Christian saying, I don't want to live with you because you're a Christian, you're a nut. That's a paraphrase, of course. You're free in those circumstances, right? God's called you to peace. In that passage, it says if you are at peace at the end of the chapter, you can remarry, but only in the Lord. So that's the solution, right, to a non-Christian spouse abandoning you. Or if you're given a marriage, which I trust that you are if you have been married, and your spouse is cheated on you, doesn't want to repair it, there's no fixing of it, even though there's plenty of examples in the Old Testament of us learning to try and reconcile even in the worst situations. But if we can't, you've got the right biblically to divorce and to be remarried without any imputing, without any problem. Now, this doesn't mean you're not going to have scars or issues or problems or pains that you wouldn't have had the first marriage worked out. But that is what's going on here. Mennonites may say otherwise. That's a simplified way to look at Scripture. We never want to encourage divorce. We'd like to save every marriage we possibly can. But that is the exception clause. All right. Anonymous question asker says, I'm a believer, but I'm also a drug addict, concerned about my salvation. Okay. I get that. Salvation should bear fruit, and fruit should put sin away. We're never going to be perfect in this life. I know the Wesleyans and certain groups believe in a perfectionism that comes after our sanctification ramps up, but I don't think the Bible teaches that. I think it's clear. First John chapter 1, verse 7, verse 10, those passages are clear. We have sin. Or James chapter 3, verse 2, we all stumble in many ways. Christians are going to sin, okay? What we want to see is progressive sanctification. We want to see increasing holiness. So I would say if you're a drug addict, right, this is a very hard sin to break, but you need to work at breaking that, maybe with some help, may take some time, but you've got to declare war on things like that that you know are not honoring to the Lord because you're dependent on something, and we shouldn't be mastered by anything, so we should work at this. But what matters about you going to heaven, right, if you're concerned about your salvation, is have you repented and trusted in Christ? Now, repentance should work itself out and change of behavior. You're talking about one of the hardest things to fix, and that may take some time. It may take a team of people helping you through it, but the fight should be on, right? Colossians chapter 3, verse 5. You got to be working to put to death whatever is of the flesh. And that kind of dependency, right, was indulged in early before you became a Christian, and now you're reaping the addiction that goes with it. But addiction, that's such a bandied about word that may make you feel like a victim. I would maybe even change my terminology to say, listen, I've become dependent on this, but I'm going to break this. And by God's grace, I'm going to break it. So don't give up. Ongoing addictions got to be fought. They got to be fought with a lot more vigor and strength and help than you might with other sins. But turn to Christ every day and ask for his forgiveness every time we stumble, and keep pursuing righteousness, and make sure your faith is in Christ, not yourself, and make sure that you are seeking the Lord every day. And I think God can get you through this, and write me back when God starts to turn this around. Victory, one day at a time. All right, by God's grace, we'll be back with you next time. My name is Mike Fabares. Thanks for joining us with today's Bible questions. We'll see you again next time you tune in. Bye-bye.
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And it's always because you're not like me. You're not, you know, and that's just like when marriages break up or anything else. It's when people don't understand, you don't have to be like me. I love that our family has differences and does things differently. It gives me an opportunity to relate to people, and yet we're still family. When it comes down to it, your family will still be there for you. But it's why Jesus talked about the importance of seeing the church as being family. But it wasn't like church being family as a substitute for your family. It's that the best metaphor that you can find for God's people is as a family. And so you get back to what's a family about. And in this case, it was the families who were doing the work. And quite often, in most of the cases, they were building the wall around where their family's house was, where their neighborhood was. They were building there first. And so, you know, there it's the son of. You also see, notice that, by the way, that's 35 times in the chapter it says son of. Then there's also some daughters and some other relatives as well. So family is really important. Notice that verse, they made repairs. It's used 34 times in this chapter. And the repairs, when we think of a repair, it's like, my car broke down, I just need to get it going to get me back home. You know, just whatever the minimum AAA will do. But this word repair, kazak in the Hebrew, is a word that means, it refers to complete restoration. Don't think of AAA putting your spare tire on your car so you can get home. Think of those TV shows where they take an antique car that's completely wrecked and they restore it to better than original condition. That's what this word in the Hebrew means. So they weren't just trying to slop it together. They were trying to build this city up so that it's like, wow, that's like new. In some ways, it's even better than new, this restoration process. And I think it affects a lot of what we do in our lives and how we do what we do if we understand we are in the restoration business. Church is in the restoration business. A good country should be in the business of restoration, where it's like, what can we do to see someone who's damaged and help them to be lifted up and elevated and moved forward and become useful again? And so, you know, that's an important word that's used in this chapter a lot as well. Notice verse 5. This is kind of funny that he threw it in there. Next to them, the Tekoites, people from Tekoa, made repairs, same word. But their nobles did not put their shoulders to the work of their lord. Man, what a bummer. If you're a Tekoite noble, we're supervising. Yeah. It's like, no, we're going to put you in the list of the lazy bums who thought you were too good to get your hands dirty and actually do some work. And I was thinking of this morning because since we went to two services, second service, parking lot's pretty full, and so all the staff people and ushers and everybody, we park about a million miles away, down to the signal, up the street, and we park up there. And I'm like, it's early in the morning, it's cold, I'm sniffling, have this warm jacket on, and I'm walking to church, and like, why do I have to do this? This stinks. And then I'm thinking of the scripture, and like, at least, now, on the other hand, I'm probably committing another sin by even telling you about it, but I'm just telling you, it is not my heart. I don't just try to do things that I do just because I have to do it, you know? I don't do it because I don't desire not to. This is just a part of how you do things. If you want to get something done, it has to apply to everyone, and it certainly has to apply to leaders. I would not be interested at all in following someone who thinks that it's all about them. I would like, if I'm looking for someone to follow, the last person I want to follow is somebody who's making themselves see how many followers they can have on social media. Like, the degree to which
you put pictures of yourself up there is the degree in inverse proportion to which I would want to listen to whatever you have to say as a teacher. That's just me, but because you don't want to be the guy who's like, yeah, I was famous, I was important. Yeah, Techoite, we got you in the list. As somebody who thought you were too good to work, thought you were too good to get your hands dirty. But see, this inspires or it refracts people. What's interesting is later on down in verse 27, I think it is in the chapter, the men of, verse 27, the Techoites ended up going and helping on another area of town. Now their nobles aren't even mentioned. So what a shame when the people from that area are hard workers and their leaders aren't. That's not an optimal thing, and that's why it's probably listed here. But we'll go down and pick up a couple of other points. Down in verse 8, next to him, Uzziel, the son of Harhiah, and one of the goldsmiths made repairs. And also next to him, Hananiah, one of the perfumers. The word there is the apothecaries. It might not have been perfume. It might have been like a pharmacist. They used mixed up all kinds of weird medicines and all sorts of other strange things. But he made repairs. And they fortified Jerusalem as far as the broad wall. You know who is missing in this list? Contractors, builders, professionals. Not that they weren't there, but it's like they thought, you know what? We need this piece of wall built. Let's get a goldsmith. Well, it's not gold. It goes completely out of his normal area of expertise. Nothing wrong with being a goldsmith. That's how I make my living. But at the same time, there's something good about a goldsmith or a pharmacist who's like, I'm going to do something out of the normal responsibilities in which I do, something that is something that I'm not getting paid for, and instead I'm going to just chip in and become a builder at this spot. It's really a good feeling to do something that isn't your normal job. And it elevates those who have that job, but it's also notable that it's all hands on deck here. It's kind of like in a church, you have people who are ushers. So I always, after, like, we do it together, we'll start doing them up again in February, but, you know, where we have a dinner, well, this whole room is filled with round tables and chairs, and it has to be set up for church. So there are ushers who are used to doing that, know how to do it, but there are also all kinds of other people who just jump in and help. And there's something that's really inspiring about seeing people who, it's not what they do normally, it's just they'll step outside that realm and actually do it, and you begin to go, wow, we should all use our gifts in every way that we can. But at the same time, we should also be willing to just do something, even if it's not our gift. It makes a statement that's a lot different than just, let's organize this, divide and conquer. Obviously, doing the work of God would be probably, you know, it could be a lot smoother and cleaner if it was all professionals. We just hired people to do everything. And you could be like, I can get up here and teach, but on the other hand, it'd be a lot cheaper to just show a Chuck Swindoll video and do that. And Swindoll would probably preach a better message than I would. But that's not how it works. That's not real life. It's like, no, we all need to do what we can do and be a part of it, and then we can celebrate together. And then that place becomes something special to us because I remember when we did that. I remember when I helped with that. So these guys got involved and fortified Jerusalem. And then down in verse 12, this is interesting. Next to him was Shallum, the son of Halahesh, leader of half the district of Jerusalem. Now, this guy was an important guy. He had a job supervising over like half the city. But look at him. He and his daughters made repairs.
It's not that there weren't other women who were helping as well, but it's especially notable. And maybe it's because this guy didn't have sons, but he was an important guy. But he understood, hey, you're a part of my family. You are in on this. And so he brought his family, which were daughters, and brought them into the process as well. And so I like that. Now, you can go through and read the rest of the chapter, and you'll see little nuggets. And it's always, there's all kinds of interesting things in here. But again, you have to stop somewhere. So what I want to suggest to us, that as we look through this, we see certain principles. We see that it's important for leaders to be involved and to participate in every way. It's important that everything we do be consecrated to the Lord, as Paul told the Colossians, to do everything as unto him. It's important for us to have a concept of that we're into the restoration business, that like Paul told the Ephesians, the job of the church is to build up the saints for the work of the ministry, for the edifying of the body. It's like, yeah, we're broken people, but we understand that our job is to reach out to broken people and elevate them because they're a part of our family. This is a familial thing. But the gates also remind us of some things. Like, if you don't have gates to a city, anybody can come in, but anybody can come in. And if a gate is open all the time, there's no reason to even have a gate. It's like you see these stores that are open 24 hours. Why do they have locks on the doors? It must be closed sometime. But sometimes we live our lives that way, with the doors just always propped open. That is, whatever is immediately before me, yep, sure. Some of us live our lives for whatever reason as if you say yes to everything. If somebody gets to you with a pitch, you're buying. If somebody needs something, you'll give it to them. It's just what you are. You're not discerning, okay, what is it that's really supposed to be a part of my life? There are things in life that when they come to you, your life would be much more effective if you'd close the door to those things, so that then you're able to open the door for something else. Gates are there for access. Our lives and our church and everything in our lives is about, okay, where do I have the discipline to know what comes in and what doesn't, what goes out and what stays in? And so I think these gates really speak to us of that. And I think too, the whole notion of family. How much do I see myself connected to others? How do I incorporate my family with its idiosyncrasies and differences and everything else? How does that feed the greater good in the long run? And then it also, as we look at life, and you realize, you know what? This isn't about whose job is it to do this. It's about specifically deciding that I am going to do some things this week that aren't my job, that I'm not even particularly gifted at. Theoretically, it sounds great. Find out what you're good at and do that. But that becomes so limiting because we learn so much by doing something that we're not good at. I like, I think it was Andy Stanley once, I heard him saying, for everyone in your life, you need to get to the point where only do what only you can do. That is, continue to eliminate everything until what you're doing, you're the only one who can do it. And there's some truth to that. But at the same time, some of the greatest experiences of your life will be doing something that isn't within your area of giftedness. But you do it, and it turns out that's what often creates some of the most special moments in life. So when we look at this story and we look at these elements and we look at the building of the city, and we're going to, as we continue going through Nehemiah, there are so many lessons about how regular people can make a difference in their world and in their life.
But we also have to internalize it personally. Yeah, it's one thing to, I can say, you want to have a great nation? These are some principles. Don't have your leaders be completely elitist where they don't know what's going on with regular people, where our whole country is run by professional politicians. Yeah, there's an important lesson to learn there for sure. And at the same time, living it with being a country that values families and understands the cooperation that needs to be between people, and we see connections that we have with others, and do we consecrate things to the Lord? Do we say we want what God wants for us as we move forward, as we pray for our leaders and things like that? We need security. We need gates. We need to say we've built this up. And so it's, if everyone gets to come, then nobody comes. There has to be selection exercised in order for a nation to continue to survive as a nation, for sure. And it's also not just a land of specialists. We need to function outside our specialties in order to do it. So it's easy to see that for a nation like Israel as this is being formed, I think. But then as a church, the same sort of things have to happen in order for us to do church the way that God wants us to do church. Do I understand that we are in the business of restoration? We are in the business of allowing broken people to be built back up, not just so that they can survive, but so that they can thrive, so that they can feel accepted. Do we allow people to feel like families, and do our families have opportunities to participate? And you saw they did the, Justin did the little thing about doing some family camping trips and things like that. We want to do that as a church. It's really important. But we want everyone to feel that they're a part of that, and we want family members to always feel like they can connect. It's an important part of church. And so at the same time, we have to have gates and decide what can come in and what can come out. We can't do everything that everybody wants to do. We have to figure out what it is we're supposed to do and restrict ourselves to those kinds of efforts for sure. And then we don't want our church to just be a few professionals doing everything and everyone else is just paying the bills. That's not what creates what makes for a quality country or church or an individual life. But in the end, every one of us has to answer this question: what am I building in my family? But what am I building in myself? How about my life? If I see my life as being an entity, so how do I learn from Nehemiah and from this example and the way they successfully built this city, and how do I build my life that way? And I think, first of all, I have to ask myself, am I into restoration? Am I looking for opportunities to form my life, make a difference to somebody else, and see them healed in their brokenness? Do I even have a heart for that at all? And if I have a heart for it, it means I also have to recognize where I need restoration and healing. I don't want to just defend me and stay the way I am. I want to say, look, man, I'm broken in a lot of ways, and I'm being open about that because that's what then allows people who are broken to also go, really? Me too. Maybe there's a way that we can help each other. Maybe there's a way that we can encourage each other. So that's something that we have to do individually, for sure. But we also have to be responsible for our families. We can't just go, a lot of times in churches and in the ministry, people sacrifice their families for the greater good of the ministry. And that's so contradictory. It's so, in the end, if you've accomplished great things, but your family can't stand you, something was wrong. Something was turned upside down. So each of us has to ask, and first of all, my family of origin. And then there are some people in my family maybe I don't get along with, or some people even they've passed on and I'm still struggling with who they were and what that was. It's like, do I tell myself,
I want to be someone who sees myself as a part of a family. The worst thing in the world is for me to deny everything I've come from and then try to form a new family of people that are just like me. The beauty of family is being around people who are different than you are. And if you miss that, you'll miss a lot of the things that will help you to discover who you are. And so that's something that each of us has to decide on our own. But we also have to consecrate ourselves to say, okay, God, everything I do this week, this month, this year, I'm committing it to you. It may be the most mundane task. It may be something that is just like busy work, but can I do that for the Lord? Because again, God isn't just interested in our devotional lives as if we live as some, you know, in a cave as a monk. He's like, no, I want you to do everything consecrated to me, whether it's building walls, building houses, developing gates, making, you know, securing the place, all of that, everything that you do can be consecrated to me. We can't make a distinction between the things we do for God and all the other stuff that's meaningless. Everything we do can be for God. So can I commit my job? Can I commit, you know, my hobbies? Can I commit, you know, my, you know, what I watch on TV, whatever, to saying, God, I want you to be part of this. If you're watching a movie, to think, God, I want you to speak to me through some of the characters, or if you're reading a book or whatever, I want you to make this a part of developing me, more of who I am, the music that I listen to and everything else. So, I mean, are we consecrating everything? It's important. But then personally, I have to have gates. I have to not only decide in the coming week what I'm going to do, but more importantly, I'm going to decide what I'm not going to do. Because if the squeaky wheel gets the grease, then other people are controlling access to something that has been committed to me personally. And so knowing where to draw those boundaries and knowing where to put those limits, if you're no to everything, the gate's locked, it's not doing any good. But if you're selective in the decisions that you make, in the causes that you support, the people that you want to be around and things like that, if you are selective, then you're taking responsibility and saying, yep, I close the door to that, because closing the door to that allows me to open the door to this. I think it's something that every one of us has to do. And then ultimately, what am I doing that's not my job? In what ways am I functioning outside my expertise? If somebody's a writer, of course they write. But if somebody's totally not a writer, it might be that writing something might be really important for them, might be really good. So I think every one of us personally should be considering, is there something that I could do today or this week that's outside the realm of what's my normal everyday life? Is there a barrier that I can step over? Is there a decision that I can make? Can I try something that's uncomfortable to me? Because I just don't want to be reduced to what I do normally. That's all that matters. You need to do something. You never grow unless you do something that's not normal. And I know for some of you, nothing you do is normal, but for most of us, we can get to the point where life becomes easy and comfortable when we have a routine. So being somebody who has those gates up, it causes us then to step outside our normal role and go, what adventure does God have for me this week? And so those are things that I've been praying about and thinking about, and maybe some of this will stimulate you. You can go on and read the whole chapter, and you'll see pretty much a lot more of the same kind of stuff. But in the end, it's a great way to have built a city. It's a good way to build the church, and it's a good way to build your family.
But it, when it comes right down to it, it's a good way to build your life that is within your choices, your opportunities to make a difference and to make decisions. If you're still alive, you still have opportunities. And think outside the box, and you'll end up discovering that some of the most, and really for most of us, the most important things we've ever done weren't what our job is, something outside that. And so let's be open to that, that God could use us in that way. Does that make sense? Okay, good. And then I won't do it third service because we don't have one anymore. Let's pray. Lord, thank you for your word. We all need it. Some of us realize we need it and some of us don't. But boy, what a challenge we see in this story. It's why you use Nehemiah to help get Jerusalem built, but then also you documented it and by your Spirit inspired these writings and passed them down. And here, more than 2,000 years later, we realize, wow, we're in the repair business too, restoration business. We need to understand these principles as much as they did. So help us to apply your word in ways that are unique to each of us.

jeffkinley.com. Find out what's going on, because a lot's happening. I'm traveling around the country and around the world this year, just taking the gospel and taking the truth of God's prophetic scriptures to the body of Christ. And I just got back from over in the Asia and about to head to Europe, and also really from coast to coast in America, north to south. So God's keeping me very busy, but I need your prayers and your support that way. So go to jeffkinley.com. You can find out more about my itinerary and how you can specifically pray for me. There's also some great resources there for you there on the website as well. Well, today we're talking about this this subject of the timing of the rapture, and we have been discussing some of the claims from the post-tribulational rapture view. Now, those who believe in a post-tribulational view, or some would call them historic premillennialists, they believe that Christians will endure all of the tribulation, and that we will suffer not only the wrath of Satan, the wrath of Antichrist, but also the wrath of God during that time. This is a view that I find not only untenable, but also unsupportable in the Scriptures. Now, they do have arguments that they bring forth, and that's exactly what we've been addressing on this program, is what are some of these arguments? Now, someone may say, Jeff, aren't we kind of getting into the weeds here? I mean, aren't we kind of examining the bark on the tree, and we're trying to part every hair on the theological, person here? Are we really being a little obsessive, maybe a little over-analytical on this subject? Now, I think it's possible to be over-analytical. I think it's possible to be really too obsessed with certain things on doctrine. There are some Christian groups that if you don't believe every single thing about every tiny little belief that they have, they'll just write you off, or they'll excommunicate you, or they'll disfellowship you. Well, we obviously don't want to be like that. We want to have charity and room in the body of Christ. There are differing views on certain non-salvific doctrines, in other words, doctrines that don't affect our eternal destiny or the deity of Christ, the resurrection, Christ's sacrificial death on the cross, the inerrancy of the Word of God. These are untouchable things, the Trinity. But there is room for debate in some of these areas. So we don't want to be overly obsessive about it. At the same time, keep this in mind, that there can only be one correct view concerning the timing of the rapture of the church. There can't be two. Two people can't be right. The pre-tribulationists can't be right, and the post-tribulationists can't be right at the same time. Then you throw in the mid-trib guy, and he can't be right too. One of these views has to be right. And so as diligent students of the Scripture, our job is to do our best to understand what the Scripture supports. Now, should we come to a different conclusion of someone else? Well, obviously, you're going to have mutually exclusive views on some of these things. We still want to love each other. We still want to fellowship with each other. We don't want to make that difference of belief concerning the view of the rapture. We don't want to make that the litmus test for fellowship in the church. But at the same time, we should also pursue sound doctrine, and we should also know what we believe. And this is why I'm giving you this teaching here on Jeff Kinley Live, because I don't want to tell you what to believe. I want to lead you in the Scripture so that you can critically think and critically evaluate from a biblical and discernment standpoint what is the view that is clearly taught in the Bible. So let's look at another claim that the post-tribulationist view makes. This is another claim here. It says that nowhere in the Bible, not one scripture in the Bible, describes a seven-year tribulation period. Now, they believe that the last half of the tribulation, the last 3.5 years, is essentially the tribulation. That the first half would maybe be man's wrath, and then the last half of the tribulation maybe is God's wrath, or at least building up to God's wrath at the second coming. They also cite many scriptures, and correctly so, that talk about the 3.5-year period. And I would say that
the vast majority, if not all of

0: scriptures do refer to the last half of the tribulation period. Now, they say that we basically misunderstand the book of Daniel and Daniel's claim in Daniel 9:27 that there will be a seven-year tribulation period. Now, when you go to Daniel 9:27, here's what you read. It says, and he, this is speaking of in the context of Antichrist, the coming Antichrist, will make a firm covenant with the many for 1 week, for 1 week. And in the middle of the week, he will put a stop to sacrifice and grain offerings on the wing of abominations. We'll come speaking about the abomination of desolation, which we know takes place in the middle point of the tribulation. So they say, this is your only verse here that talks about it. Well, keep in mind now, in God's great narrative, God is telling a story, and he's essentially telling a story about his relationship with the nation of Israel. And that's what 86% of the Bible is about, is God's relationship with Israel. 14% is about the church. And so this 86% that, by the way, picks up again in Revelation, okay, the story has a, if you will, a pause button on the story. If you're watching the movie of the Bible as it relates to Israel, there would be sort of a pause button. And God says that that pause is when the nation of Israel rejected Messiah, rejected Jesus, that God sent persecution to the nation. They were scattered in 70 AD to the world in 135 AD through the Emperor Hadrian. They went to the whole world. They were basically banished essentially from Israel. From that land. And so when that happened, there was no longer a nation of Israel. And Romans chapter 11, verses 25 and 26 tell us that now, in the age in which we are living, the church age, that God has caused a partial hardening to be upon the Jewish people as a whole, nationally, not every individual Jew, but in terms of national Israel. Now, what that means is that God has essentially set aside the nation of Israel in terms of it being the main entity with which he deals with, put them on the back burner, if you will, for a moment, while God deals with the church in the church age. And in the church, there's Jew and Gentile. Once the rapture occurs, we believe, God's going to return his attention back to the Jewish people. One of the problems with a post-tribulational rapture view, the idea that the rapture happens at the end of the tribulation, is that there's no picking up the story again of the Jewish people. We have, in our view, the pre-tribulational rapture view, is that when God rescues the church prior to the tribulation, that the tribulation, the primary purposes of the tribulation involve not only punishing a rebellious planet, which we'll look at here in a moment, but it also has to do with purging the nation of Israel so that God might bring Israel to salvation, which is the very reason why Romans 11:25 is followed by Romans 11:26, which says, and thus all Israel will be saved because the deliverer will come from Zion. So in order for God to accomplish his purposes for the nation of Israel, there must be a seven-year period of time. And it's called the last week, the 70th week of Daniel. And this is exactly what God does in that verse, Daniel 9:27. If you'll look at it again, he says that he will make a covenant with the many for 1 week. And we know that week is a time of 7 years based on the previous verses in the context of Daniel. All we have to do is do the math to see that the 69 weeks of Daniel refer to periods of 7 years that lead all the way up to the entrance of Christ on what we call Palm Sunday into Jerusalem. So we know the time frame. We know how to do the math. We know the week is 7 years. But notice in the verse it says, and in the middle of the week is when he puts a stop to sacrifices and he commits the abomination of desolation. And then essentially from Revelation 11:13 on, that's the second half of the tribulation period. So it's very clearly taught that there is a seven-year period, and then there's a break in the middle, and then the last half becomes that, or the I guess you're looking at me this way, the last half becomes the last 3.5 years of the tribulation. So I see it very clearly taught that there are 7 years. And then Daniel goes on to say in chapter 12, at that time, Michael, the great prince, who stands guard over the sons of your people, will arise. There'll be a time of distress such as never occurred since there was a nation. That's talking about, again, the last half of the tribulation. So there's basically, you know, the tribulation is divided into two halves. The first half is when Antichrist comes on the scene. The seal, he brings peace to a chaotic world caused by the rapture, and he builds his government. But at the midpoint of that tribulation period is when he's going to turn, and he's going to be assassinated, the Bible says, and declare himself to be God into the Jewish temple. It would not make sense for God to call this the 70th week of Daniel, this time of great distress for Israel, and then all of a sudden say, oh no, it's really not 7 years, it's really just 3.5 years. Now, the scripture does make a distinction between the first half and the second half, and it does call the second half, in fact, Jesus called the second half, the Great Tribulation. So you have the broad understanding of the 7 years, which is what we call the tribulation period, and then we have the last half, which is the Great Tribulation. And then the other scripture, which bears this out so clearly, is in Revelation chapter 6. And this essentially coincides, lines up with the signing of the peace treaty that Antichrist will make with Israel and the release of the sealed judgments, which coincides with the release of the wrath of God. Why? Because it says in chapter 6 and verse 1, when the Lamb broke one of the seven seals. So you've got the wrath of God being released at the first of the tribulation period. Not the midpoint, the first of the tribulation. So that's why we say that all the 7 years is a part of the tribulation, and all the 7 years involves God's wrath. Now, God uses man's wrath, as he did in the Old Testament, through Babylon, through Assyria, and other nations against Israel. But God's going to do the same thing through Antichrist government. So this claim that you can't find a seven-year tribulation in the Bible, I think, is without merit. And when you look at the greater context, again, when you're doing Bible study, you don't just look at one verse, you don't just look at two verses, you look at the whole of Scripture, and you see how the Scripture interlocks and relates to itself. Here's another claim that the post-tribulationists make here. They say in verse in chapter 4 of Revelation and in verse 1, when God says to John, it says, after these things I looked, and behold, a door was standing open in heaven, and I heard like the sound of a trumpet speaking with me, saying, come up here, and I will show you what must take place after these things. Now, this claim that they make is that pre-tribulationists say that this is proof of a pre-tribulational rapture, because chapter 4 comes before chapter 6 in Revelation, and chapter 6 begins the tribulation period. So if John is raptured up to heaven before the tribulation begins, then that's proof of a pre-tribulational rapture. Well, the way I'd respond to that are a couple of things. I think number one is that I don't believe that we as pre-tribulationists can authoritatively say that this is speaking of the rapture. I think that I would agree with the post-tribulationists on that point, is that this is John's experience, and this is what happened to him. It just so happens that it takes place chronologically before the tribulation begins in the written record of Revelation, okay? But I don't think this is necessarily an authoritative scripture which proves the pre-tribulational rapture, our view. People have said, well, that's what Jesus is going to say to the church, come up here when we're raptured. Well, it might be, but we just don't know that for sure. And so I would tend to agree with the pre-tribulationists. I think it's a little bit of a straw man argument, because I don't know a lot of respected Bible scholars that would authoritatively say this is proof of the pre-trib rapture here. But let me take you back one chapter to where I do think we see that proof. And this is the next argument of the post-tribulationists. It's about Revelation chapter 3 and verse 10. Let me read the verse to you. It says, because you have kept the word of my perseverance, I will also keep you from the hour of testing, that hour which is about to come upon the whole world to test those who dwell on the earth. Now, the post-tribulationist says this in no way is speaking about the rapture. It's just simply a message to the Philadelphian church that John would later have oversight over when he was released from the Isle of Patmos. And he was just saying that, hey, you're going to go through some hard times, but I'm going to keep you through those times. I'll keep you from those times. Well, when you look at what the verse actually says, you cannot simply limit it to the church at Philadelphia. And here's why. Two things. Number one, he says, I will keep you from the hour testing, that hour which is about to come upon the whole world. Now, the word hour here doesn't mean 60 minutes. We know that from Scripture. Jesus said to his mother in John chapter 2 at the wedding at Cana, she said, hey, do a miracle, help us out here. And Jesus said, woman, my hour is not yet come. Jesus didn't just minister for 60 minutes, okay? Hour was a word that was used to describe his time. It was his time, okay? I believe that's exactly what he's saying here. I will keep you from the hour, from the time that is about to come. How do we know that? He says in the verse, he says, the hour which is about to come upon the whole world. Well, when you look at when Revelation was written and the overwhelming internal and external and historical evidence points to Revelation being written in about 95 AD. When you look at that, there has not been a test, a trial that has affected the entire planet after that, that specifically the church at Philadelphia was kept from, or that the church at large was kept from. And so this hour of testing that has not happened yet in the whole world has to be yet future. He's not talking about the fall of Rome. He's not talking about, some emperor that's coming through. He's not talking about Islam. He's not talking about Catholicism. He's not talking about anything. He's talking about God's hour of testing that's coming on the earth. And we know in the context of Revelation, that's the tribulation period. So essentially, when you look at this verse, you must conclude that the tribulation has not happened yet. Why? Because it hasn't happened across the whole world. Secondly, in this verse, John uses a phrase. He says, the testing which is about to come upon the whole world to test those who dwell on the earth. And you say, Jeff, what's the big deal about that phrase? Well, that phrase is used 11 times in the book of Revelation. And that phrase means, it always signifies an unbelieving, rebellious, stiff-necked, unbelieving planet. Humanity that refuses to believe in God. That's who the judgment's coming on. It's not coming on believers. It's coming on those who dwell on the earth. So this is a phrase that John uses throughout the book of Revelation to refer, both in the first half of the tribulation and the second half, to refer to those who are unwilling to trust in God. So you've got a testing upon the whole planet Earth, that hasn't happened yet, and you've got a phrase that is used to describe rebellious humanity in the very last days. That points us to something other than the Philadelphia church. The other thing, too, he says in verse 13, and he says this at the end of all these letters to the churches, he says, he who has an ear, let him hear what the Spirit has to say to the churches. So whatever applies to the Philadelphian church here applies to all the churches because he says he's going to keep you from the hour. Now, let's look at what this phrase means real quickly before we close here. John is not saying, I'm going to keep you when this testing comes on the earth. I'm going to keep you in the hour. I'm going to insulate you in the hour. He doesn't say that at all. The Bible, we believe the Bible, the Holy Spirit inspired specific language to help us understand what it means, right? God doesn't just throw out words. He uses words very carefully. And the Holy Spirit inspired John to use a specific Greek phrase here. He did not use a phrase that says, I will keep you through the hour. He could have used a Greek preposition that means you'll just be insulated from it, but you're going to go through it, right? No, he used a phrase, terio ek. Terio is keep, ek is from. And this preposition, ek, means out of, keep you out of, up and out of, okay? Terio is to keep you. I will keep you out of this time. And he says, keep you from the, not just the testing, but from the hour of the testing. You're not even going to go through the time of the testing. He could have said, I'll keep you from the testing, but you're going to go through the time of it. In other words, he could have said, I'm going to keep you in the world, and I'm going to bring wrath, but I'm going to protect you from the wrath. He didn't say that, but you'll still go through the time of it. He says, I'm going to keep you from the time of it. So God's going to keep us not just from his wrath, but from the time of his wrath. That's what he's saying here. And this is very important and very specific, because God's not saying you're going to be Shadrach, Meshach, and Abednego, and I'll just be with you as you go through this fire. No, he says, I'm going to take you out of the fire before the fire comes. It'd be like if there's a hurricane coming to your coastal town. There's a difference between riding out the hurricane and actually excuse me, and actually going leaving the city before the hurricane comes. This is the Greek grammatical structure that John uses here. He's saying, I will remove you out of this time of testing before it comes. Before it comes on the whole world, before it comes on those who dwell on the earth. So, again, when we look at this phrase and we draw our beliefs from what the scripture is teaching, you cannot hold to a post or a mid-tribulational view and accurately parse this verse from the original Greek language or from just the context of the verse or the context of Revelation. It clearly points to God rescuing before the fire falls. And so this is a very important point to make. And I think, for example, I think this kind of ends up being a slam dunk, if you will, to the pre-tribulational rapture. Now, you can argue that, oh, the wrath of God doesn't begin to the midpoint of the tribulation. You could argue that if you want to. But you still have to be raptured before the wrath begins, okay? Now, we believe the wrath begins at the beginning of the tribulation. Why? Because of the verse we just read in Revelation 6:1, because it says, and I saw the Lamb break the seals. Satan didn't break the seal. Antichrist didn't break the seal. Some demon didn't break the seal. No, it was the Son of God, the Lamb of God, Jesus Christ, the second member of the Godhead. He's the one who broke the Lamb or broke the seal. And so because of that, we know that God's wrath begins there. Well, if God's wrath begins there, that's when the hour of testing begins upon unbelievers. And if that's when the hour of testing begins on unbelievers, and we're kept from that hour of testing, then the rapture must be logically before the tribulation begins. So those are some of those arguments that post-tribulational people will argue. There's some more. We may tackle just a couple more in the next time on Jeff Kinley Live. But listen, it's important for us to know these things. Why? Because as a believer, you need to know what your Bible teaches. Don't merely accept what I say or what someone else says. There are many people out there today who will argue with you that we will see the Antichrist. We will see the wrath of God. We will see the abomination of desolation. We'll see all these things. However, I think it's important to point out that there is not a single verse in the Bible that tells us as New Testament church believers to look for Antichrist, to wait for Antichrist, to prepare for Antichrist. Not a single verse. What does it tell us? It tells us instead to look for the Christ, to wait for the Christ, and to prepare for the Christ. So you would think if we were going to suffer under all of the deceptions and wiles of Antichrist when he comes as the church, not for the Jewish unbelieving population, but for the church, that you would think God would have given us one verse. Hey, when Antichrist comes and when he says this, watch out for this. He didn't do that. He says it for the unbelieving Jews during the tribulations so they can prepare for it, but he never says it for the church. So those are some of the reasons why we hold to that pre-tribulational rapture view. We'll talk about one more belief here for the post-tribulationists on the next Jeff Kinley Live. Again, hop on over to jeffkinley.com. Check out some of the good stuff I have for you there. And I'll see you next time right here on his channel.
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0: Ladies and gentlemen, my name is Mike McIntosh, if we've never met before. And I'm the host of Chapter and Verse. I call it Chapter and Verse simply because all my Christian life I've taught by chapter and every verse in it and gone through the Bible several times. I love it. And it's one of the great needs in the body of Christ is to understand the whole counsel of God. So we've been studying, if you haven't been with us before, the book of James. And tonight, today, wherever you are in the world, we're going to be looking at chapter 5, if you have a Bible and like to follow along. Chapter 5, this is the last chapter, and we should be finishing that in this program. And then I've planned something that I think might encourage many of you that are new Christians, or not new to the Bible, but have never looked at a lot of books in the Bible. I'm going to do about four things in the New Testament. One would be Philemon, and that sounds like a Caribbean reggae band, doesn't it? Philemon. And Philemon is a short story about a man that was a gangster, a criminal. He did something wrong, and I know many of you are ex-bad guys, and some of you are still serving your time. And God loves you, and so do I. And we want you to realize Philemon is forgiveness. It's about forgiving this man. Then second and third John, very short letters, very short, but talks about health and prosperity. And then the fourth one is the very last book before Revelation, Jude. Beatles had a song, Hey Jude, but it's not that Jude. This is a different Jude, but there's such wisdom. And that's what we look for in the Word of God, to be wise human beings. So, Father, in Jesus' name, you know every man, woman, and child in every country that is watching this broadcast. And my heart is in your hand, and I pray that I could be used to help them with your word. So would you speak through us, Lord, and take these scriptures and make them relevant? In Jesus Christ's name we pray. Amen. Now, I think when we started the program in James, there's 105 total verses in this letter called James. And out of the 105, you come to the fifth chapter, and there's only 19 verses. Now, that may not seem like some big dynamic revelation from heaven, but I have a question for you. The first five verses, it speaks about rich men. And I think you could say rich women, too. But how? How does it fit? And why? Why does he zero out rich people? So the question is raised, and hopefully it'll be answered for you. The third thing, is it wrong to be rich? Is it sinful to be a rich man or a rich woman? I guess that answer, it would be filled partly with, well, it depends how you got the riches. What you did to get the riches? Did you soil your soul? Did you sell your soul? Because that's an old, old gamut of the devil. He'll lure people in with riches. And so we want to answer that. It's not wrong to be rich. It's not wrong to be a rich woman or a rich man. And it's not wrong for you to have luxury. It's wrong when the luxury and the riches rule you. And here's why. The love of money, the Bible says, is the root of all evil. The very root of every bit of evil is that somewhere along the line to your eyes and your ears and maybe your heart, the evil has come because somebody's making money and you have been seduced to watch, to impart your own being, to get involved. And that's wrong. So you're trapped. And the devil is an accuser of the brethren, the Bible says. And he's a liar. And in Revelation it says, He deceives the whole world. He deceives media, education, academia, science, on and on and on. You think the simplest example right now of why do we want deception leaving our planet and going out with false science into God's creation? So my question is, God going to let man, even though it now has a space force, which means that it's going to take a lot of money, rich men are going to have to support it, and taxes, people. But we're already planning to kill anything that gets in our way once we leave the planet, or to be able to control the area of the moon or Mars or other places we go so we can get those assets. So it's how we use our riches, how we got our riches. So I pray that God will give you wisdom. It's just 5 out of the 19 verses, but nevertheless, he's ending this great teaching manual, actually. It's a basic Christian walk manual. Here's the basics. So if you're rich, you can get offended if you want to, but he's not trying to offend you. He's trying to bless you. And when you have his wisdom, you get greater riches. But all of us that have accepted Jesus Christ as our Lord and Savior, we are Ephesians 1:3. He's given to us all spiritual blessings in the heavenly places. So whatever's up in heaven in eternity that we'll be going to, they're yours. All things were created by him for you. That's right. So he wants to bless you for eternity. God loves you. So go to now, you rich men, verse 1, chapter 5, James. And if you're new to the Bible, James is to the right side, the very end of the Bible. It's just before Peter and Jude and Revelation. So just turn all the way to the right and you'll see James chapter 5. Go to now, you rich men, weep and howl for your miseries that shall come upon you. Now, for years, I've counseled people. And when you have a very large church, you learn very quickly, as I did, 6 to 8 hours a day of just counseling until I could afford to hire other pastors and then they could counsel. But I always love to help people. So I help in counseling law enforcement, military, and intervene when there's a crisis. And to listen is one of the keys to getting a problem off your chest. And to listen is one of the keys to help the person that has the problem. And to listen clearly. So listen to what he says. The things that shall come, howl for your miseries that shall come upon you. Now, if you're rich, you're more than likely have had a time when you invested heavily in something and it went down the tubes and it didn't pan through. The stock fell out, the oil drilling fell out, whatever it was. The bet at the horse race didn't work. And you know misery because of lack of money, loss of money. Or you might have grown up with no money and poverty or even without parents. And you decided as a young girl or boy that nobody's ever going to control you and you're going to make all the money you can, be the richest person in the world. So others stumble into their riches, some inherit their riches. But the point is that riches do not insulate you from misery and sorrow. It can wrap you around with luxury, but from people I've spoken to that have everything that anybody thinks they would want, they can be just as miserable and sad, and believe it or not, lonely. And sometimes the bottle becomes their closest friend, and they just drink themselves to sleep at night. So, listen, he's saying. Your riches are corrupt. Now, that doesn't necessarily have to mean you got them by being corrupt, but the riches are corrupt. Otherwise, they're going to fade away. They're going to rot like an apple or an orange or a banana. It's beautiful to look at, but then if it's been left outside and the peel is off of it, all of a sudden, within a week, you're going to have bruise marks on it and dark marks, and you're going to have to just get rid of it. So he says, your riches are corrupt, but eternal life is not corrupt. When you give your life to God by faith, you don't understand it all, but by faith, okay. You see, Abraham, the father of faith, was told by God to take his son Isaac up to a mountain and to offer him. Now, I find that very hard to do. But when his servants got to the mountain and the boy carried the wood for the fire and Abraham had the knife for the sacrifice, he turned to the servants and said, the young man and I shall return. See, that was a word of faith. He realized that even if he were to sacrifice his son, which he didn't want to do, is that God would resurrect him from the dead because his son Isaac was a promised child. His wife was 90 years old when she gave birth, and he was 100. Now that in itself makes you laugh. It made her laugh when she found out what God said. But faith, it takes faith. And when you have a lot of money, you don't have necessarily a lot of faith. Now there's something wonderful to see is when you see a person that does have a lot of money, they do have a lot of faith, and they share portions of their wealth for their community. There are a lot of you like that. And then there's some of you that are in a motel room right now and you've got your drink and you're watching this on your laptop or whatever and you're wondering, what's this all about? Some religious guy. I'm not religious. Got too many children to be religious. I am a man that has faith and prayer and I trust God, but I want to help you. So don't just click it off and take another swig. I've been where you've been. And God can deliver that and give you even more. But now you have the wisdom and the joy and the love of eternal life inside of you. That now it doesn't control you. You control it. Your riches are corrupt. Your garments are moth-eaten. Otherwise, you have the most expensive suits. This is $59, I think, on Amazon. You have expensive things, but they get corrupted and moths can eat into them. Your gold and your silver is cankered, and the rest of them shall be a witness against you. Now, I question, how do you get gold and silver to rust? But what he's saying is, it may not even have any value to you. It used to be the scorecard of how you valued of who you were by the neighborhood you live in, the car or cars you drive, or the amount in your savings and stock and the silver and gold that doesn't fluctuate as much. But in reality, compared to your heart that has the potential of eternally living in loneliness in outer darkness because you've rejected God, or in great joy and happiness and tremendous riches beyond anything that man could even conceive that are waiting for you in heaven. Now, if you're his, as I mentioned, Ephesians 1:3 says, past tense, you have been blessed with all spiritual blessings in the heavenly places. Wow. Keeps us young at heart. I wonder what those are. I wonder what it'll be like. I wonder what my kids are going to get. I wonder what my wife is going to get. She deserves it all. What is it that keeps us from God? Could it be, he's saying, something that's eaten away at your eternal being and it's not really as valuable as you think? I remember as a brand new Christian, I've heard him say it more than one time, Billy Graham was saying, you never see a hearse leading a funeral pulling a U-Haul trailer. You can't take it with you. That's what he's trying to paint the picture. You can't take it with you. Solomon, one of the richest guys to ever live and one of the wisest men to ever be on the earth, he said in Ecclesiastes, when he got depressed before he died, when he wrote that, he had a humanistic point of view. Even though God gave him all this wealth and riches, the kings came from everywhere. Queen of Sheba came to hear his wisdom. And then he gets depressed and it all fades away. He saw it. It was not really anything. It fades away. It disappears. What's it worth? What's it all about? And maybe you've asked those philosophical questions. Your gold and your silver, they're not worth what you think they are. They'll eat your flesh as if it were fire. Then he says this in the last statement. You have heaped treasures together for the last days. Now, I have spoken with men and women over the past 5 decades that had great wealth, great access, great influence. A few you might know by name. But they'd be the first to tell you today, before they met Jesus Christ, they were some of the loneliest people ever. Loneliness. You know, being in outer darkness, there'll be weeping and wailing and gnashing of teeth. You're not going to be at a party with friends. You're going to be in darkness with the memory of every thought and every act and every portion of your life that you couldn't remember here on earth when you're a little girl, a little boy. You're going to be really lonely because there's not going to be anybody right next to you. Oh, you'll hear them off in the distance. They'll be crying out like you do. But then you'll remember how beautiful God is. The last thing you saw was God Almighty who loved you. And you'll see his Son, Jesus, who said that God so loved this world and you're part of this world that he gave me, my Father gave me, Jesus, his only begotten Son, so you could have eternal happiness and joy. But you chose not to. And so it'd be human nature that your soul that's going to live forever, that's taken pictures of everything, is going to want to review, where did I go wrong? But it's too late to rectify it. Take care of it right now and say, God, forgive me of my sins, for I am a sinner and I've sinned against you. And I'm sorry. Please forgive me. I don't understand the Bible. I don't understand Jesus. I don't understand it, but I believe that you love me. I'll accept that. And I believe he died on that cross for me. It's not just Easter. It's not just Christmas. He died for you. You do that, and it changes immediately. It's your free will. Nobody's going to force you. It's your free will. But this last statement about riches, you've heaped treasures together for the last days. And one thing I've learned from people that had great wealth, and some of them sort of going through my mind right now, had millions of dollars worth of wealth, and now they're no longer here. They died. Now their husband is no longer here. Their wife is no longer here. And now their sons and daughters have taken the wealth. And Solomon said in Ecclesiastes, when you die and you leave your great wealth, you have no idea of how they're going to spend it. So that's like heaping it up for the last days. That's sort of almost like a prepper. The end of the world's coming, so I'm going to get all prepared for the end of the world. But the greatest thing to get prepared first is your soul. If it's here, what's going to happen to your soul? You can get a missile silo, and you can turn it into a $3 million apartment. You're still going to die. You can get a cabin 20 miles off of the county road, be all by yourself, be a perfect sniper. Take care of yourself, get your food. You're still going to die. Your soul is the most important thing. Heap up the treasures of your soul, and that's by reading the Word of God and praying and walking with Him every day. Behold, verse 4, a reason for judgment. The hire of the laborers who have reaped down your fields, which is of you kept back by fraud, cries, and the cries of them which have reaped are entered into the ears of the Lord of the Sabbath. God has heard the poor people crying. And his people on the very top that squash everything so they can glean everything and bring it up to the top, and that their little clique can control the world, and then all of a sudden they become like gods. Then all of a sudden they start voting on different things that can take a human life. And money no longer gives you power. The gold no longer gives you power. The silver no longer gives you power. That's the ante to join the elite. And now you get bored. So the thrills from the devil come at a great price. You can get trapped. Jesus put it this way: what does it profit a man to gain the whole world but to lose his own soul? For what value will a man pay for his soul? Well, there are people that'll sell their soul to just have a warm bed to sleep in. There are people that are so far down and so weak, the drugs have destroyed them, they'll do some illegal act or deed just to be able to get another shot of heroin. And you follow that needle, and you follow that serum, and you follow the delivery, and you follow the purchase, and you follow the manufacturer, and millions have been made all along that line. But that arm that it just went into was somebody's daddy, it was somebody's little boy, somebody's little girl, and everybody along that chain is going to answer face to face for God. I spoke at a police academy. Well, I've spoken at several in Mexico and around the United States. But in Mexico, I always enjoy that. And the director of the academy told, since we've allowed the gospel of Jesus and the wisdom of the Bible to be taught to our recruits, we've got a lot of change taking place in this community. I said, like what? Well, $20 million. I said, what do you mean? Two rookie officers that were the first ones to graduate from the class that this gentleman sitting with you taught from the Bible about ethics and morals. They pulled over two people in a very dark country area. And as one officer walks up, he yells, gun! The second one drops back. They tell him to get out of the car. They get out of the car. They handcuff them both. And then the second officer goes up, I don't see a gun. He says, look. And he looked in the back seat. And then he said, open the trunk. And from the front seats all the way through the back, there were no back seats, into the trunk was $20 million, United States money, wrapped up. They were taking the drug money. And I said, wow, that's amazing. He said, but what was really amazing is that the head of that cartel knows where these police officers live and work, and they know that this academy is where they're trained. And above all, Mike, they know that they had $20 million being transported. And usually, it could be missing 100,000, could be missing 1 million or more. And they know that corruption took it away from them. And all those people in that chain lose their lives. The devil's not going to let you off easily, but in the name of Jesus Christ, if wealth has trapped your soul, all of us that are watching this are asking God Almighty to move into your heart right now with you asking Him to, that you'll be saved and forgiven of all of your sins, and you'll live a whole new life. And God will do that for you. He'll protect your wife. He'll protect your husband. He'll protect your children. But if you're bringing death to their doorstep and you're not protecting them, the husband, the Bible says, is the head of the wife. The husband is the man of the house, but where are the men? Where are the righteous men that stand up against evil? Don't sell your soul for nothing. Just give it to God and He will give you eternal wealth. Coming from Nazareth, growing up with Jesus, James understood how poor Joseph and Mary were. And I know from coming from the streets, and being as a little boy in foster care and growing up without a dad, that you're poor. And from the streets, you look up at everybody and everything. I always envied, when I played ball, the boys that had dads that would come to their ball games. You look up. But then when you come from the wealthy side of the rich, you look down. I think it's wisdom that God took Jesus from the poor side and let Him see life for what it was. You've lived in pleasure and on earth, and you've been wanton. You have nourished your hearts as in the day of slaughter. You've condemned, you've killed the just. He does not resist you. He doesn't have any power. Be patient, therefore, brethren. He's talking to Christians. Unto the coming of the Lord, behold, the husband waits for the precious fruit of the earth, has long patience for it, and until he receives the early and latter rain, be ye patient, establish your hearts, for the coming of the Lord is near. It's near. Grudge not one against another. He has money, you don't. Grudge not for anything, brethren, lest you be condemned. Behold, the judge stands at the door right now. Take, my brethren, the prophets who have spoken in the name of the Lord for an example of suffering and affliction and of patience. Behold, we count them happy which endure. You've heard of the patience of Job? You've seen the end of the Lord, of his life? The Lord is very pitiful and tender in mercy. But above all things, my brethren, swear not, neither by heaven, neither by earth, neither by any oath, but let your yes be yes and your no be no, unless you fall into condemnation. So is there anyone among you that's afflicted? Let him pray. Is anybody happy? Let him sing psalms. Is any sick among you? Call for the elders of the church. Let them pray over him, anointing him with oil in the name of the Lord. And the prayer of faith shall save the sick, and the Lord shall raise him up, and if he's committed any sins, they shall be forgiven. Confess your faults one to another. That's a hard one. And pray one for another, and you may be healed. The effectual, fervent prayer of a righteous man avails much. Elijah was a man of like passions, just like you. He prayed earnestly that it wouldn't rain, and it didn't rain. 3 years and 6 months. He prayed again, it rained. Brethren, if you err from the truth, and you convert somebody, or him, you, you have converted a sinner from the error of his way, and you save a soul from death and cover a multitude of sins. If he's talking to the church and you've erred, come back to the truth. Let Jesus bless you. God bless you.
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5: Welcome to Brad Dacus Live. On today's show, we're going to talk about a number of issues. And we have an attorney out of New York who's joined our team recently, Michael Arado, to help us do just that. There's a lot going on in New York. And a lot of issues is there as well as across the country. So, Michael Arado, welcome to the team. Welcome to the program. Glad to have you on the show.
6: Thank you so much, Brad. It's a pleasure to be here. Thank you for having me.
5: Yeah, it's great to have you on the program. Now, you're in New York, and I've been to New York. I've been to New York City. And by the way, I found it is really different, a big difference between the New York City and the five Bronx or whatever you know they have there, the five whatever,
6: the boroughs.
5: Boroughs, that's the boroughs. They dig, yeah. So the five boroughs and the rest of the state, the majority of the state, and Hudson Valley and other parts of the state are I thought really beautiful and nice and friendly, and New York City, Times Square, that's a different world, and there's a lot of crazy stuff that happens there in that part of New York. I understand in some ways is similar to what we have on the West Coast. So I'd like to talk about, first off, you. How did you become a conservative? What triggered you to become a conservative?
6: Yeah, so I come from an Italian-American Christian family where we always had the values of love of country, family, just traditional values, and was always taught to cherish them. So I would say that was always the foundation. But how I became a conservative politically was during the 2012 election. I remember Mitt Romney and Barack Obama. It was at least one of the biggest campaigns that I remember. And it was always on the news. And my mom, who was a civics teacher, I asked her what the difference between a Democrat and a Republican was. And she simply said that Republicans want less government, Democrats want more. And in comparing that with what I was learning in history class at the time, I said, well, it makes sense to have less government because that was the whole point of the American Revolution. So from there, I just had a deep interest in politics and history and the traditions that make us great. And I became a conservative, and I've been a conservative ever since. So,
5: yeah, interesting. So you're learning about history. Definitely played a role in that, as well as your faith, which is fantastic. So how did you first hear about Pacific Justice Institute?
6: Yeah, so I attended Albany Law School from 2022 to 2025, and I was the president of the Federalist Society chapter that we had there. And the national chapter for the Federalist Society would always send us a mailing list or email us organizations that were fighting for civil liberties for conservatives. And the Pacific Justice Institute was always an organization that the national chapter spokesperson would always talk about, emphasize, send us opportunities. And I always had a profound interest in constitutional law. It's been my passion since I was 12 years old. And when I was looking to find opportunities to pursue as an attorney, the Pacific Justice Institute I found was hiring, and here I am.
5: Yeah, and I know you've had some legal experience with some other firms before coming to PGI, which I really appreciate. Some of your background on different kinds of cases and the like, which was also really good preparation for you joining our team. So thank you for doing that. So what stands out to you about PGI's mission as you've stepped into this new role as one of our many attorneys we have across the country?

0: It takes on cases that aren't necessarily ones that are always a high profile. We don't discriminate based on the cases that we look at. And to have an organization like that that really stands up for the little guy and protects the most intimate identity of someone's character, it's a very beautiful thing, and there's no other organization like it.
1: Yeah, I agree. I'm a little biased, but I agree. We are very unique in that we do try to make sure that everyone gets help and no one's left on the side of the road. We're very broad in what we take on, any dealing with religious freedom, parents' rights against the government, sanctity of life, and it's a real joy to do that. And I know when I interviewed you and the others, I just sensed your passion and depth of conviction. And those are the kind of attorneys we like to have join PJI. And folks, if you know of an attorney out there, like Michael, who has that passion and that conviction, have them contact us. You can go to our website, pji.org. They can possibly join our staff, either as a full-time employee, potentially as a part-time attorney, or even just as an affiliate, a volunteer affiliate, pji.org. Now let's talk about New York and constitutional rights. New York is a unique legal environment. If you could choose just one thing to prioritize for the people of New York, what one freedom would you want to see strengthened? What would that be?
0: Yeah, I think New York needs to do a better job of protecting meaningful minority representation within its political system. And what I mean by that is obviously the political minority. Republicans regularly receive around 43% of the statewide vote. And that level of public support, it's not proportionally represented in the legislative representation. Democrats hold approximately 65% of the state Senate and nearly 68% of the state assembly. And in New York City, the imbalance is even worse, where 30% of New York City votes Republican, and out of the 51 seats of the city council, Republicans only hold five. That's less than 10% of the legislative representation. And as a result, there's so many communities that are being left out, politically disregarded and disconnected from the policymaking. In New York, there is no such thing anymore as majority rules, minority rights. It's a complete dictatorship of the majority, and our constitution was built on the principle of majority rule balanced by the protection of minority rights. That was something that James Madison was so keen on. And a healthy democratic republic requires that political competition. And now we just have a system where one party becomes so dominant that opposing voices are rendered ineffective and excluded from participation of government.
1: Wow. Yeah, that's a real good point. And in fact, people say, well, one political party versus another. I think what people need to realize, though, is that it has an impact on our freedoms and liberties, doesn't it? Where it's religious freedom, free speech, parents' rights, sanctity of life. Those freedoms and liberties are all impacted by who is occupying the school board, who's occupying the state legislature, right? So it's not like politics is in any way separate from the protection of our fundamental rights and liberties that we hold so dear, particularly as people of faith, right?
0: Absolutely. The idea behind policy in general was always to protect these God-given rights, and that was established from the founding of our country. It's not that the government gives us these rights. They were given to us by God, and our government is simply supposed to protect those rights through policy. But now in states like New York, like California, we're seeing such an extreme radicalization of politics in general. And unfortunately, it's coming to a point where the government feels that they know best, and that they're going to enforce their policies however means necessary, even if that means sacrificing religious liberties, individual liberties. It's a real shame what's going on.
1: Now, how do you see PJI supporting these fundamental liberties there in New York?
0: I think the most important thing is that PGI

0: PJI steps in to defend these liberties. We have a system of checks and balances, and where we step in is we help check and protect those constitutional liberties by enforcing them in the court of law. What the most unique thing about our country is that we have our constitution, and nobody, no system of government is above that. And it's the law of the land. And when a government is tramping on those rights, Pacific Justice Institute steps in and makes sure that those rights are defended, and that these people whose lives are being completely disturbed by the government, they're able to have their day in court.
1: Yeah, I agree. And that's why I think it's so important for us to be, particularly in states like New York, where the legislative relief is not there. It's controlled by those who are hostile to parents' rights, hostile to religious freedom, people of faith, values of biblical worldviews, sanctity of life. And then, but we have the courts where we can step in and say, okay, legislature, you're not going to respect these rights and liberties. We can go into court and we can opt for our rights as recognized by the Constitution and given to us by our Creator. I think you're right. And that's why I think it's people need to understand why it's so important for us to have a strong footing in states like New York, and particularly New York City, and that surrounding those five boroughs that make up that area. It's you know, whenever I hear the word burrow, I keep thinking of like some kind of a rodent, you know, burrowing, making a hole. I don't know. I don't know where that came from, why they call it burrows. Do you know where that came from by any chance?
0: Unfortunately, I have no idea where it came
1: from.
0: I was just taught to stick with it.
1: Yeah, okay. I would just say burrows, but that's always what I'm thinking. I wish I could get a different association with that term. But anyway, but I just picture all these New Yorkers burrowing, digging holes, and anyway, I know that's not a good way to remember it. But all right, so what are some of the cultural and legal challenges that you see emerging in New York that concern you the most right now?
0: Yeah, I think that there's a growing cultural and political tendency in New York to place increasing trust in a centralized government, and centralized government authority over the judgment of families, parents, local communities, and you know, even the individual conscience. And in many ways, that philosophy is reflected in the legislation that's being advanced through the state. There's an increasingly dismissive attitude for families, for the sanctity of life, for religious freedoms, and it's a society can't function in that way, where the majority rule just completely dismisses the minority here, and we've seen that where the school boards or educational policies in which this government is trying to take the parents out of decisions involving their children in euthanasia, in abortion. It's something that I think a lot of people throughout the country should be aware of, because, you know, New York, I think, is New York and California are the leading examples of how the left want to lead this country forward. And when the government thinks that they know better, I think every American should be alarmed.
1: Yeah, well, I agree, and it's very evident when we see this kind of a philosophy where the government knows what's best. Trust the government. Don't think. Don't pray. Don't read your scripture. Just trust the government. Gee, it seems like we saw that massively, like, you know, during the COVID vaccine mandates. That was outrageous. So many Americans suddenly had no choice over their own health, over impacting their own welfare of their body. And it's pretty frightening, especially when we realize that blind trust cost so many in terms of their health, in many cases their lives. So that freedom and liberty is very, very important. You know, you've mentioned waiting, wanting to see a return to traditional values. What led you to that conviction?
0: ultimately, it was my faith in just knowing and just rooting myself in humility as Jesus Christ, that I always trying to go into that example. And ultimately, it's just having that dignity is just best practice for our system of government, our democracy, in the public forum. When we have a mentality of us versus them, nothing gets done. There's a complete disregard for your neighbor, and it's just not healthy. It's not how a society is supposed to function. It's not right. It's not what's taught to us based on scripture. And I think when we return ourselves to a point of humility and know that where it's not us against them, we're all working together for a common goal, I think that's when we'll see a return to civility in politics, where it's no more dismissing the minority thought or opinions. It's instead embracing all these different viewpoints and having the truly ideological diversity that this country was supposed to have.
1: Yeah, when I saw the Department of Justice weaponized in the prior administration, and the FBI and the Comey weaponized for political purposes and trouncing on freedoms and liberties, depending on what party you're a part of, your political philosophy, that was horrific. It was historic, because I don't think we've seen that to that degree before, necessarily. I mean, some may point to goings on, if you will, of the FBI and some of our history. But this was really alarming. And to see that happen is concerned. Those are supposed to be neutral. They're not supposed to gang up on someone because of their political affiliation. Not supposed to raid someone's house for political reasons, as we saw happen to the existing president of the United States. So I'd like to see Congress. I'd like to see even agencies be focused on doing their job for all Americans to make this country great again for all Americans. And you're right. I think it's there is a definite problem there. You know, the Senate is more divided politically. You don't have people going across the aisle to get things adopted coercively. Issues like are we going to fund federal law enforcement? That shouldn't be an issue. Federal law enforcement should be funded, period. Those enforcing the law, period. Things like our national security, everyone should agree with that. Everyone should agree when we need to intervene to address something that is becoming a direct threat to our national security against, say, a power that's imminent developing a weapon that will be used for our destruction. There shouldn't be a debate on some of these things. So it really causes us to be inefficient, and it's not really working to the level that we need to provide for the needs of the all Americans, the American people. Sanctity of life. Let's talk about that. As a Christian attorney, how do you see the sanctity of life shaping the legal battles ahead?
0: Yeah, I think it's the principle of sanctity of life will continue shaping legal battles as courts and legislators continually confront this issue involving in New York specifically, euthanasia is a huge topic. Abortion restrictions, parental consent laws is another. Even the conscious protections for doctors or religious hospitals. I think after the Dobbs decision, Dobbs versus Jackson's Women's Health, many of these debates are going to be shifted back into the states, which is going to dramatically it's going to dramatically increase the legal contentions that we have, because throughout all 50 states, there's going to be different legal standards across the country that will lead the constitutional litigation, I think, for years to come. I think these issues also force our society to grapple with broader questions of how should we define and protect human dignity? What role should government play in safeguarding life? And how does the law balance individual autonomy with ethical and moral concerns surrounding the values of human of life? I think ultimately it's going to play out in states like New York, California, that are one way on the side and in completely disregarding the sanctity of life, whereas you have states like Texas, Florida, Tennessee that are trying to bring back morality in the law. And I think that's how it's going to play out.
1: Yeah, and I'm very concerned because while we have states like Texas, over 30,000 precious babies' lives have already been saved. That's a very conservative estimate, just in the state of Texas alone. Those are real human beings. Over 30,000. We look at, you know, what do we have as far as our casualties in Vietnam was about like 50,000, I think it was. Same with the Korean War. We have over 30,000 lives saved in the state of Texas alone because of responsible pro-life legislation protecting them. This is huge. This is very significant. It's just Texas alone. So, you know, if we like to, you know, we cherish and we, you know, we take serious the loss of those who die in wars for our country. We should also take seriously the lives saved in this country that are not killed because of the actions like the state of Texas to protect human life. And it sort of keeps things in perspective as to why that number is not just a little number, but it's real people alive today making a difference. You know, how do you think young people of faith can speak into the sanctity of life conversation with both conviction and compassion?
0: That's a great question and an emotional one, because I immediately think of the late Charlie Kirk, who inspired so many people of my age and the younger generation, in which you're able to talk about these broader discussions of morality without automatically assuming that the opposition is evil, finding where common ground is, understanding why people disagree, and in doing so, in having those conversations, at the same time advocating for those beliefs. It wasn't like you, Charlie Kirk, when he was sitting in the tents, he was just saying, "Oh, why do you believe the way that you believe?" and stopping the conversation there. He was advocating through logic, through conversation, through just asking moral questions, and he through that Socratic dialogue, I think he really compelled a lot of young people to want to join the public forum more, not being afraid of what their classmates, professors, the online community might think, and just standing true to what your beliefs are, developing them through conversation, always critiquing them and changing them, and really studying the topics that are pressing our country today. To me, Charlie Kirk is the perfect example of how young people could bring back, could advocate for the sanctity of life through compassion and conviction.
1: Mm. Yeah. Well said. I believe that the pro-life movement in America has a lot of strengths to it. With the reversal of Roe versus Wade, that was a big tipping point for many across the country. And in fact, perspectives in those states where it's been made illegal in most circumstances, people who identify themselves as pro-life has gone up. Conversely, though, in blue states where they try to make it easier and easier to kill all the way to the moment the baby's born for any reason, eye color, whatever, gender, it's become darker. And so the struggle is definitely there. Well, folks, we return. We're going to talk to attorney Michael Arado about parental rights and what's happening in New York and why should we be aware of it. We'll return right after this.
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1: Welcome back, folks. And if you'd like to keep up with the cases that we're handling at PJI, we've got something very special, very exclusive for you to get information that you're not going to read about in the newspaper or see on most news reports and news shows. It's our Legal Insider. 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Just go there, sign up to get it. You'll find it really helpful. We have a lot of other great resources there as well. Also, if you need assistance, you may have something going on in your state, New York, Maine, Florida, wherever, just go to our website and you can request for help. And if it's dealing in particular with what we handle, religious freedom, parents' rights, sanctity of life, it could be one of the most important things you do because our attorneys are here to help you without charge on dealing with these issues. So also you can find information about our Celebration of Justice. It's our big gala. It's coming up October 17th. We have Emily Campagno. She's going to be our keynote speaker. We have another exciting guest who's going to be coming on as well. And you're going to get a lot out of it. It's always sold out usually 1 to 2 months in advance. I just go to pji.org, pji.org. You're definitely not going to regret it. It's going to be a great event. And it's in Orange County, California. All right, I'd like to welcome back now to the program attorney Mike Alvarado, a new member of the team at PJI, helping us in the busy state of New York. And we have other attorneys there as well. And, of course, you also can help people in New Jersey as well. I understand. So you've got a lot to help with and to assist us with. Now, parental rights. New York has not been the biggest advocate for parental rights. We've had some problems with New York in the past. What trends are you seeing in New York that parents should be aware of? We have things happening across the country on parents' rights, but what specifically in New York do you see?
0: In New York, I think the number one thing that parents need to be concerned of is not just the curriculum changes that are happening within the schools, but truly how schools are trying to step into the role as parent. New York isn't the only state that does this, but there's been significant legislation being passed in New York State where a student who feels that they are transgender and they go to the school does not need to report that to the parents. And that is just absolutely absurd. I think that the school trying to step in as the parent, thinking that they have a better decision making than the guardians of their own child is absolutely absurd. I also think that it's very important to watch out for the indoctrination of the children in the classroom. New York is trying to pass a bill right now. It's currently being considered on the floor of amplifying LGBTQ history.
1: Oh no!
0: And prioritizing LGBTQ history in history and civics classes over the history of our world history, the founding of our nation, our own American history. for some reason, again, the school thinks that those topics are so much more important than the actual study of history and what it is. And that leads to indoctrination. It's not just something that a child could throw away. It's something that the child will be studying from when they're in kindergarten all the way to senior year, and it shapes their worldview. It's sad to think about it this way, but a child spends more time in school than they do with their own family. And obviously their minds are going to be molded and impressed by the school, the community, the teachers, the figures of authority. And so it's not just the curriculum changes. It's how it's really implemented in such a young mind. And I think parents should really, really be concerned and keep an eye on this. Call representatives, or if your rights are being infringed upon, call the Pacific Justice Institute, because this is something that is very, very concerning.
1: Yeah, I know that's one reason why we at Pacific Justice Institute have customized opt-out forms on our website for states like New York, California, Washington, Oregon, Illinois, New Jersey, and places where the states are going aggressively to indoctrinate children, to promote radical LGBTQ lifestyles, decision-making, orientations, etc., at very, very young ages, down to kindergarten or preschool even. So I encourage parents to take advantage of. That's why we've prepared these. They're customized to the maximum power for each parent in whatever the state that they're located in. Those are very helpful, and they get those at pji.org. But yeah, what's happening in New York is what we've already seen happen in like states like California and Oregon and Washington. It's very, very serious, because this is where the confusion comes from. You know, Michael, when I was a kid, I never heard of anyone saying, you know, I feel like I'm the opposite gender. We had tomboys, and there were guys who, you know, were more artistic than athletic. But we never doubted, you know, who we were, what we were. God made us. This is who how he made us. The idea of distorting it with gender distortion, which is what we're talking about today, and promoting confusion, was thought of as cruel, sick, and yet we have a mass of our society, in fact, an entire half of the political aisle, advocating it, pushing it to infect and impact our children. And I hope parents understand that, not only as they deal with their local situation and use our opt-out forms, but also when they go to the polls and they vote. They need to understand the impact that their vote can have on their children because of what's passed, like what you just talked about, and the kind of distortion that is included. It's not even accurate information of history. It's distorted history for a political agenda, which is most concerning and unfortunate. You know, let me ask you, I know a lot of people are leaving the state of New York and California, and many times you hear the news talk about, well, they're doing it for economic reasons. They don't like the high taxes. They don't like all the regulations. But do you think a lot of these parents are also leaving because they don't like the values, they don't like what's being pushed in their children in public schools, and say they can't afford a private school, or for whatever reason they feel they can't homeschool? Do you think that's a reason why they're leaving? I think a lot of Floridians are particular, or a lot of people from New Yorkers are actually going to Florida. Do you think that's a part of the motivation, and the fact that Florida has free school vouchers that lets parents put their kid in a paid private school that's in accordance to their faith? What do you think?
0: Absolutely. I think when you look at people who – when you look at the New Yorkers who are moving to Florida, they're neighborhood people. And what I mean by neighborhood people are they're people that were raised with conservative values, that – a man is a man, a woman is a woman, that church is the most important aspect of an individual's life, that family is right behind it, love for country is there as well. And when you see a government that is actively advocating against those values, Of course you're going to want to leave, because what does that attract? It attracts a gentrification of these neighborhoods, of these areas. You know, you look at Brooklyn, everybody always, my parents, they always look at Brooklyn as this neighborhood place where family, church, it was the most important, most foundational aspects of their life. And now you have these people coming in with the purple hair, marijuana shops all over. It's a complete degradation of the values which these communities prided themselves in. So of course they're going to want to run away into a state that promotes these values, and not just promotes them, but defends them as well.
1: Yeah. Yeah. You know, it's interesting. You mentioned the purple hair or the aqua blue hair. You know, what's funny is, I mean, I actually think so. Sometimes it's sort of nice. I sort of, you know, pretty different. The problem, though, is what it usually stands for. The messaging is one of counterculture. You know, if it was just a style, it wouldn't bother me. But often what it's communicating is a complete, oftentimes, depending on the individual, complete rebellion against our values, Western civilization, biblical worldview, et cetera. It's sort of sending a message as much as it is a fashion trend or fashion statement, which I find interesting. So that's interesting you should mention that. You know, I sometimes wish that we didn't have, you know, political agendas attributed to fashion, to fashion choices and things like that. Anyway, I digress. All right, let's talk about religious freedom in New York. I know there's religious freedom cases. They're increasing nationwide. We just recently, I talked to my chief counsel, Kevin Snyder. We recently have had a number of new cases coming in across the country. They're spread out all across the country. Of course, our offices are all across the country. But it's just recently we've had this wave of new cases. And they're not COVID cases. In fact, I think every one of them is not a COVID-related, vaccine-related case. No. They're about church rights and religious freedom in the workplace and these kinds of issues of people being able to live their faith, practice their faith, sanctity of life, et cetera. And so we see it happening. We see it. The cases for us are actually increasing, even though we have incredible victories taking place in our courts, particularly with the Supreme Court. What do you see as the biggest threats to religious liberty in New York right now?
0: I think the biggest threat to religious liberty, and excuse me for repeating myself, but it's the government. It's simply the majority control in the state legislature that is just bulldozing civil liberties for the sake of their policy agendas. Because with that, as you mentioned earlier in the show, with that policy making comes a complete disregard for individual liberties. I mean, we've seen it in one example is California, but New York was doing it as well, where during COVID, it was, we need social distancing. We need businesses to, we need to dismiss and shut down large gatherings, but restaurants remained open and churches remained closed. It's this cherry picking of how to enforce their policies, and what we're seeing is a complete disregard for religious organizations. What they're being called outdated, they're being called, you know, misogynistic, bigoted. It's horrible. And ultimately, what's going to happen is, as the state government, the New York state government, centralizes its power, as the New York City mayor's office centralizes its power, you're going to see more changes that impede on individual liberty, impede on religious organizations, on religious curriculum, on religious schools. And the government's not going to bat an eye, and it's going to be up to organizations like the Pacific Justice Institute to help enforce these God-given rights within the court of law.
1: Yeah. You're right, and that's why we have such a presence there in New York. It's keeping us busy. Now, it's not quite as much as California. Okay, that's a given. But New York is definitely keeping us busy, and I think religious freedom is clearly so important. There's some current events I want to talk about now, which are, for example, school transparency laws. I know several states are passing laws that are requiring schools to notify parents about major decisions involving their children. Others are passing laws preventing parental notification, actually the other way around. I know in Nevada, we played a very key role in getting a law enforced that required notification of parents whenever there was a child that was going to have an abortion, a minor, that they had to notify parents. What do you make of the national debate over parental notification in terms of schools, public schools?
0: I think that again, having a system where the school education, where the school administration knows more than the parent is deadly, and to have an idea that parents do not need to be notified regarding major decisions regarding their own child is absolutely asinine. How anybody could think that is okay. And unfortunately, we're at a time in our country where we're so divided on even something that should be a ground ball issue, such as parental notification and school transparency. I can't articulate, as much as I try to research, why legislatures think that parental notification or school transparency should be avoided. But when we look at it on a moral issue, to have laws like that makes us no better than Russia, than China, where the government just completely controls every aspect of our life. And when that happens, it's not going to be just school transparency or parental notification. It's going to be freedom of expression. It's going to be the right to own a gun. It's going to be the right to have an assembly. And it starts with the parental notification and just snowballs into something completely bigger. And it's deeply concerning.
1: Yeah, it is. It really is. And that kind of snowballing is very real and must be addressed with the utmost seriousness about moving forward. I know that there's religious freedom is an issue not just affecting Christians but also Jewish people, and as well in New York, I'll never forget it. You know, Columbia University, those mob students harassing Jewish students and then also beating up, harassing and spitting on Christian students who tried to stand up for the Jewish students and to fight anti-Semitism. Many people point to the new mayor of New York as evidence of the growing anti-Semitism. Is that, do you think the new mayor of New York City is really reflective of the majority of those in New York? I guess it was a person with the most votes won, so he didn't even have a majority per se. But many people are really concerned that New York City is going down a dark path of anti-Semitism, even complacency to radical Islamic practices like praying in the middle of the street so cars can't go. I mean, what's your perception of what's happening in New York in terms of intolerance and hate towards Christians and Jews coming from, in particular, the growing vocal radical Islamic perspective?
0: Ultimately, what I think a lot of people need to be aware of in New York is that a lot of the true New Yorkers left, and they went to freer states like Texas and Florida. And then therefore one needs to question, well, then who were the people that elected Mayor Mondani. And what you'll see is a lot of transplant voters, which means students who are from out of state but attend the university, such as Pace University, NYU, Columbia, that actually were the biggest voting block for Mayor Mondani. And strangely enough, the Jewish vote as well. Mondani had a lot of Jewish votes. And, you know, I think his election was also very strange. It was an anomaly because of who he was running against. Andrew Cuomo has just been a disaster for New York State. But ultimately, what we're seeing is an echo chamber in New York City, where the city, the government, is incentivizing a certain type of demographic to move into the state, and then the government is just nonstop promoting those values.
1: Yeah. Well, I tell you, Michael, I could have you on the show. I'd like to have you for even more, but I know for sake of time, I'm going to have to let you go. But thank you so much for that insight with regards to what's happening in New York and the role that you, as part of Pacific Justice Institute, are playing to help turn things around. And we're already seeing the benefit of that by some of the cases that were taken on there in New York. So God bless you. Thank you for being a part of our team. Look forward to next time I have you back on the program.
0: God bless you. Thank you so much. And God bless the viewers as well.
1: Yeah, you too. Take care, Michael. You know,
0: thank you.
1: One thing he mentioned was the fact that some people are moving to Texas, and they're fleeing New York. They're going to Florida, but also going to Texas and places like that. Texas has had some battles of its own. And recently I appeared and testified before the state Board of Education regarding some of their curriculum issues. The curriculum, the books they were using. And I was there not just a few hours. I was there for 3 days testifying on separate bills, three different or proposals, should I say, that they were looking at. And one of them was whether there would be curriculum that would have a biblically moral viewpoint and perspective, not proselytizing, but just books that accurately reflected the culture where they came from, where some of the characters perhaps prayed and exhibited faith. That's not unconstitutional, and I had to make it very clear to that state board that this is not unconstitutional. It is legal. You can't have the truth and reality of history and literature, the extent to which faith is a part of it, that can be a part of the education process without coercing any child with regard to faith or not faith or no faith. And that was one of the issues I dealt with. Another one was specifically recognizing what our founding fathers talked about. So including a speech from George Washington, the prayer, the national prayer recited by George Washington. Also the Federalist Papers. These were very valuable in the foundation of our nation, the understanding of our values as reflected by natural law, et cetera, and going back to the Ten Commandments. So this was something else that we advocated. And then we also specifically advocated that Sharia law not be a part of the curriculum in our public schools, teaching our minor children and educating them about Sharia law. Now, why? Well, because Sharia law is not just religion and religious, and it's very radical, I might add, and has some things that are, I think, many average Americans would find shocking and repulsive. Men having four wives and the like, but also, and how they treat women, but also the fact that its values and how and the constructs is also very political. It's as the constructs for a government. People look at Iran. Well, what they're governed by is Sharia law, where women have to keep their heads covered and can only have their eyes displayed and are treated like second-class citizens and demeaned, or people who are caught engaging in homosexual conduct are executed. They're killed. They're murdered. It's a very different world. And we as a society, you know, our kids don't know our own Constitution, much less studying something contrary to it that is divergent from our goals to protect and preserve our Constitution of the United States of America and our rights and freedoms enunciated therein. So I strongly encourage that. Well, here's the good news, folks. Good news. All three of the proposals that I testified for, that we advocated for, they were all approved. About 2-1 majority of the State Board of Education signed off on it. It's really actually a very good, overall, it's a very good State Board of Education they have there in Texas. And one thing I told them when before I left my last presentation, I told them, I said, you know, you folks here in Texas are very blessed to have a State Board of Education like this board. Because what I'm going back to on my flight later today in California is a different Board of Education that doesn't advocate for truth as the highest priority in our education, does not advocate the preservation of the Constitution and the values that you guys aspire for our kids to have and to be blessed with. It doesn't respect parental rights over their children and have policies at least moving in that direction. And I let them know, and I just thanked them. I says that how pleased I was to see that there was something so contrary to what we have in states like California, as well as Oregon, Washington, New York, New Jersey, New England, Illinois, and how we need to fight for those rights wherever we're at, whatever state you're in. Don't be discouraged. You just take a look at the state of Texas, and yeah, they have problems. Our attorneys there are very busy, especially when you got, you know, radical school districts in Dallas, Houston, Austin, San Antonio, but yet we still have great opportunities, great models in terms of policies for our public schools, legislation, protecting parental rights. There's a lot of exciting things happening in these freedom-loving blue red states that just didn't exist 10, 20, 30, 40 years ago. And we're seeing great inroads take place there as we work with legislatures. And just remember, you may not like what's happening in your state, but there's always hope. Just take a look at the other states. Most of the states in the country are adopting great laws, furthering religious freedom, furthering parents' rights, furthering the sanctity of life. As a general rule, it's very, very positive. And I want you to be encouraged about that. And also, I want to encourage you to vote. Now, it's primary season. States are, you know, it's not the general election. That's usually the real exciting time. Everyone gets really excited about the general elections. Even the midterm is, you know, pretty exciting. You know, it's one party versus another. But let me just tell you, these midterm, these primary races are very important as well, because there's a lot of people running for office, and they're part of, say, one political party that claims to have a biblical worldview, but the politicians themselves have displayed something different. And we saw a good number of those booted out in the Indiana primaries, and replaced with those who really were more, I think, authentic to what they really were and what they said they were. We saw this also in Louisiana. And we saw a Senate candidate there who was booted out, I think, because the people there says, you know what, you claim to be for X, but we really see that you're often for Y. And so this is a time to hold our politicians accountable. You may not want to switch your party, but that doesn't mean you shouldn't switch your candidate, switch your politician of your party to another politician of the same party, which perhaps is more sincere, more real, more authentic, more aligned with your values, your perspectives. Please vote. Don't take it lightly. Register to vote. In fact, primaries, there's less people voting in general elections, and this is a midterm, so there's even fewer people usually voting. So cast your ballot. Pray about it, apply the principles to God's word in choosing your politician, and know that in the end, we can always trust in the Lord no matter what we're facing in this country. So folks, there you have it. It's our God-given freedoms we're talking about. Now, let's choose to keep them. I'm Brad Dacus, president and founder of Pacific Justice Institute. Let's continue the fight for your freedoms.
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6: Hello, and thank you for watching His Channel. With an international update, I'm Brian Perez. French authorities were examining whether a foreign interference campaign aimed at a hard-left party ahead of March's municipal elections was carried out, at least in part, by an obscure Israeli firm called BlackCorp, according to three sources familiar with the matter. French intelligence agencies were investigating who may have commissioned the alleged BlackCorp campaign to smear three France Unbowed candidates in a campaign that included deceptive websites and social media accounts alleging criminal behavior, as well as disparaging digital ads. Reuters could not independently establish who was behind BlackCorp, verify where it was based, or find any reference to the company in Israeli corporate records. BlackCorp has described itself on its website and LinkedIn page as an elite influence, cyber, and technology company built for the modern era of information warfare. It said it provided governments and political campaigns with cutting-edge strategies, advanced tools, and robust security to shape narratives. A burst of gunfire rang out in the Philippine Senate, sparking chaos in the building where authorities had tried to arrest a senator wanted by the International Criminal Court in connection with a deadly government crackdown on drugs. Officials said no one was hurt, and President Ferdinand Marcos Jr. asked the public to stay calm in televised remarks. It was not immediately clear who fired the shots or why. The gunfire erupted as Philippine authorities tried to arrest Senator Ronald De La Rosa, a former National Police Chief who enforced former President Rodrigo Duterte's anti-drug efforts, in which thousands of suspects were killed from 2016 to 2018. Several senators were still in the building after holding a session when the gunshots were heard. Armed security personnel, including military members, ran around with guns ready and later asked employees to leave as tensions started to ease. The Australian government announced that in response to the, quote, violent and continuous suppression of the Iranian people and the Iranian regime's role in destabilizing the region, it has imposed a series of targeted financial sanctions and travel bans against Iranian individuals and entities. The statement from the Australian Department of Foreign Affairs, referring to the events of this past January, claimed thousands of people were detained during the crackdown on protests and that some detainees were subjected to torture, forced confessions, and deprivation of contact with their families. The statement also described the widespread internet restrictions in Iran as an attempt to prevent information about these events from reaching the public. Seven individuals and four entities have been targeted in this round of sanctions. The statement also accused some of these individuals of involvement in implementing policies of social repression, including against women and girls, and establishing local intelligence networks to identify dissidents. And U.S. President Donald Trump and Chinese President Xi Jinping stressed the need for cooperation among the world's two superpowers as they sought to stabilize a trade agreement and find common ground amid uncertainty over the Iran conflict. The Washington Times says the two leaders appeared chatty and friendly as they exchanged a warm handshake after Trump's arrival, which touched off an elaborate welcome ceremony featuring a Chinese military band playing the Star-Spangled Banner. during the meeting, both offered a rosy assessment of the U.S.-China relationship before reporters were moved out of the room and talks between the two sides began. Trump underscored his friendship with Xi, calling him a friend and a great leader, adding he had, quote, such respect for the Chinese president. With an international update on his channel, I'm Brian Perez. Thank you very much for watching, and God bless.
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9: Well, welcome to the 700 Club. A U.S. aircraft carrier is parked off the coast of Cuba. Yesterday, the Justice Department indicted former President Raul Castro for the murder of three Americans.
10: It's the latest move in the United States pressure campaign against the communist government. George Thomas reports on the growing calls for change inside Cuba.
11: Libertad! Libertad!
12: In Miami, Cuban Americans took to the streets chanting freedom after the U.S. government accused former Cuban President Raul Castro of murder.
13: Today, the Cuban people are finally getting their justice. They're going to bring him over and try him as the murderer he is.
12: A Florida grand jury indicted Raul Castro, the brother of longtime dictator Fidel Castro, and five others for their alleged role in the 1996 shootdown of two planes carrying humanitarian aid. Four people died, including three Americans. Castro, now 94, was Cuba's defense minister at the time.
14: For the first time in nearly 70 years, senior leadership of the Cuban regime has been charged in this country, in the United States of America, for acts of violence resulting in the deaths of American citizens.
12: President Trump has threatened military action against Cuba after U.S. forces captured Venezuelan President Nicolas Maduro, a longtime ally of Havana.
15: We have Cuba on our mind, very important. Been a lot of problem for a lot of years, and this was a big, I think it was a very big moment.
12: The USS Nimitz strike group is now off Cuba's coast, raising questions about whether U.S. troops could go in and take him by force.
16: The message is for the Castro family. Understand this well, that your days are over.
12: Cuba's leaders are said to be preparing for a military confrontation. Axios reports they've obtained more than 300 military drones and discussed possible attacks on Guantanamo Bay, military vessels, and targets in Key West. On Wednesday, Secretary of State Marco Rubio urged Cubans to reject communist rule and embrace a new relationship with the United States.
17: Pero el presidente Trump ofrece una nueva vía entre Estados Unidos y una nueva Cuba. Una nueva Cuba donde pueda quejarse de un sistema que falla sin temor a ir a la cárcel o ser forzado a irse de su isla. Y una nueva Cuba donde tengan la oportunidad real de elegir a quienes gobiernan su país y votar para reemplazarlos si no están haciendo un buen trabajo.
12: The developments come days after CIA Director John Ratcliffe reportedly met with Raul Castro's grandson in Havana, saying the U.S. was open to talks if Cuba makes major changes.
18: We want freedom for Cuba, but what we don't want is a negotiated freedom that leaves much of the brutal regime intact.
12: Meanwhile, a new report from the U.S. Commission on International Religious Freedom criticizes Cuba for decades-long violations of religious liberty. Experts say a regime change would be monumental. And what could that mean for the issue of religious freedom today on the island?
19: It's freedom. They'll be able to go back to practicing their faith that they've had. This is a very faithful people and faith-oriented people. They haven't been able to practice that. They can pursue their faith again.
12: George Thomas, CBN News.
9: Things I never thought I'd see. It would be wonderful if Cuba were finally away from that dictatorship and they could have the freedom that you and I enjoy. That's a definite dream, and I know the entire Cuban community here in America shares that and is looking forward to it. Well, turning to the conflict in the Middle East, President Trump warns that Iran may just have days remaining to strike a deal before the fighting resumes. CBN Middle East News correspondent Julie Stahl reports from Jerusalem.
20: President Trump said Iran may only have days left

0: Trump said the negotiating window could close swiftly.
1: Could go very quickly, or a few days. It could be a few days, but it could go very quickly. Iran is a defeated nation.
0: The president also dismissed talk of conflict between himself and Israeli Prime Minister Benjamin Netanyahu after reports surfaced of a heated phone call. Trump insisted Netanyahu remains fully aligned with Washington's approach.
1: He's fine. He'll do whatever I want him to do. Very, very good man. Don't forget he was a wartime prime minister, and he's not treated right in Israel, in my opinion.
0: Trump also confirmed the United States and Israel continue coordinating closely on the conflict in the Middle East. In Lebanon, a new poll suggests the overall majority of the population wants peace with Israel, with majorities of its Druze and Christian communities supporting a peace agreement. Support among Sunni Muslims was narrowly favorable, while overwhelming opposition remained among the Shiite community. Although most supported a peace deal with Israel, 59% still opposed normalizing ties with Jerusalem. Even so, support for normalization is growing, rising from 13.2% to 41% since August of 2025. Meanwhile, Israel's National Security Minister Itamar Ben-Gvir sparked international criticism after posting a video of himself confronting detained Gaza flotilla activists at Ashdod port.
2: Welcome to Israel. We are the landlords.
0: U.S. Ambassador Mike Huckabee joined the criticism, noting that nearly every senior Israeli official condemned what he called a stupid stunt. The incident prompted Italy and Spain to summon Israeli ambassadors for reprimands, while Prime Minister Benjamin Netanyahu publicly rebuked Ben-Gvir, saying the behavior did not reflect Israel's values. Julie Stahl, CBN News, Jerusalem.
3: It shouldn't reflect Israel's values. It is a stunt. The flotilla itself, though, it's a stunt. It's not designed to do anything to really help the people of Gaza. It's just trying to provoke Israel. In all of this, let's keep in mind the ideology underlying both of the conflicts, and whether you're talking about Hamas, or actually all three of the conflicts, Hezbollah, Hamas, Iran. There's a deep ideology in the Islamic world that is not really based on territory. It's based entirely on ideology. And that ideology is Israel shouldn't exist. And it has been a fairly steady state in that belief pattern for decades, since before 1948. That was all part of the British mandate, and the Brits couldn't get the Arabs to agree to it. And you look back at that and say, well, this is a pretty obvious choice. Do the Israelis have a right to exist? Do the Jews have right of self-determination? I think the Arabs have the same right, but why won't they recognize that the Jews have that same right too? They haven't. To see the change in Lebanon, where public opinion now 41%, that is incredibly unusual and marks a real turning point. So the Abraham Accords, a turning point. This new poll out of Lebanon, a turning point. Can the regime in Iran be replaced with a democratic republic instead of this theocracy? That would be a game changer. And you'd stop the funding of the radicals. And in that, could we actually have peace? That would be something to pray for, to plead God. Can we please have it? And can we please have it now? Terry?
4: Well, up next, accusations ranging from apartheid to genocide. Israel is increasingly demonized on the world stage. Meet the federal district judge who applies evidence, burden of proof, and reasoned judgment to these polarizing accusations. That's coming up. And then also ahead, the journalist who made headlines after he was gravely wounded while in Ukraine reporting on the war. Benjamin Hall joins us to talk about his amazing survival and his incredible comeback after 33 surgeries. And the story behind the toy hedgehog he carries in his pocket. That's later on today's show.
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0: Well, since the October 7th attacks and the war in Gaza, Israel has faced international accusations ranging from apartheid to genocide. Israel supporters say those claims distort history, international law, and the nation's right to self-defense.
1: The legitimacy of the Jewish state faces increasing challenges in the media, college campuses, and international institutions worldwide. That includes the United Nations and the International Criminal Court, where Israel now faces growing diplomatic and legal pressure. Supporters of Israel argue this legal battle, combined with boycotts and protests, has become part of a broader campaign to undermine the country's very right to exist.
2: You know, we are in the front line, but just look at the Houthis in Yemen. Look at the flag. You know, the flag says death to America. Also death to Israel. Oh, wow. And Allahu Akbar and other things. But they write it, death to America. Right. So they're coming after us, but they're also coming after the American people. So I think the West must wake up and fight back.
1: In his book, Israel on Trial, Federal District Judge Roy Altman examines the claims against the Jewish state through the lens of legal reasoning while evaluating accusations of apartheid, genocide, international law, and more.
0: Well, the author of that book, Federal District Judge Roy Altman, joins us now from Miami, and welcome to the 700 Club, Judge. It's an honor to have you with us.
3: Thank you very much for having me. It's my honor to be here.
0: Why did you write the book? Why does the approach over the debate over Israel through the lens of a courtroom, why does it matter today?
3: Well, I wrote the book not as a judge, I should tell you. I wrote it as an American who came to this country with my family from Venezuela when I was a little boy with nothing, knowing no one, and I was welcomed with open arms by this community and this country that taught me that in this country, if you work hard and treat people with respect, you can be and do anything, because we were a meritocratic society that was built above all else on the rule of law. And the rule of law requires a citizenry that is virtuous and free and able to discern truth from fiction. And the problem was that in the aftermath of the horrendous Hamas attacks of October 7th, I looked around and saw that so many people in the country I loved, the country that had taken me in, had become incapable of discerning truth from falsehood on their cell phones and on the internet. And so I took it upon myself to travel all around the country to almost all 50 states, to churches of every denomination, high schools, colleges, law schools, all over this country, to talk about Israel, its ancient past, its painful present, its hope for a brighter future for Arab and Jew in the Middle East alike. And I came to recognize that the entire debate we're having about Israel around this country is premised on six main claims. And actually, each of those claims is a legal claim at its core. Is Israel committing genocide? That's just a violation of the laws of war. Is Israel discriminating against its minority citizens? That's apartheid. Is Israel taking land that doesn't belong to it? Colonialism or occupation? And so I thought, why not just apply the same legal methodology that we judges, lawyers, and juries apply every single day in courtrooms and law offices across this country? It's a time-tested methodology that's been around for hundreds of years, and it's a methodology we know we trust because we use it where truth-telling matters the most, in the courtroom, where our lives are at stake, and apply it to each of these six claims about Israel and see what happens. And so that's why it's called Israel on Trial. We put Israel on trial. We analyze each of the six claims in a separate chapter, six chapters, six claims. We apply the relevant legal methodology and issue a verdict one way or the other.
0: This may be more of a psychology question than a legal factual question, but it seems like claims of apartheid, colonialism, genocide, all that you just listed, are going around the world as slogans through social media, through propaganda. And it seems that the slogan is trusted more than the actual evidence. Why is that?
3: Well, a lot of it has to do with the inability of people in modern society to revert back in evolutionary time and analyze questions of truth and falsehood the way we've been trained to do for hundreds of thousands of years. Human beings developed our brains on the plain in Africa over hundreds of thousands of years, and it was really important for us to be able to tell whether somebody was telling the truth, right? If somebody in our clan said that they tested the water well and they didn't, and it was poison, then we all, you know, die and don't pass our genes on to the next generation. That's a real problem. So we developed a toolkit, a toolbox, to be able to discern truth from fiction. We made decisions as a group, right? So that diffused prejudice along multiple people. We did it face to face. We did it one issue at a time. And we had a methodology that we applied over time to be able to figure out whether somebody was credible or not. But of course, when we look at information on our phones, we don't use any of those tools. We are not deciding as a group. We're doing it by ourselves, usually in our rooms or our homes or our offices. Second, we don't do it face to face. We do it through a screen. Third, we don't do it one issue at a time. In fact, we're being overwhelmed with hundreds of thousands of bits of information that are being micromanaged through an algorithm that's being run by the most sophisticated scientific minds in the world who work for the most powerful corporations the world has ever known with one goal, to manipulate our perspectives and our brains into getting us to feel toxicity because that gets us addicted to our phones. But by the way, there is one place in our society where we do train a free and virtuous citizenry to continue to think the way our brains have been trained to think for hundreds of thousands of years, and that's in the courtroom. When we bring jurors in, they're the same people biologically, psychologically, physically, who were terrible at the breakfast table on their own at discerning truth from fiction when they were getting it through TikTok. But now we bring them into the jury box, and guess what? We revert hundreds of thousands of years in evolutionary time. They make decisions all as a group. They do it face to face. They do it one issue at a time, and the judge gives them the toolbox they need, developed over hundreds of years, to tell truth from falsehood. And that's why I'm always amazed. You bring in 12 everyday citizens, 12 everyday Americans, nurses and teachers and mechanics and retirees. You give them the most complicated and momentous disputes in our society, and they almost always get it completely right. Why is that? Because they're applying the toolbox that I use in Israel on Trial in my book to analyze these contested claims.
0: Well, let's take a look at the evidence. What piece of evidence do you think is most often overlooked when people discuss Israel's history and the current situation with the Palestinians?
3: Well, the most obvious thing to understand is that you can't call somebody a colonist if the person who's being called the colonist has been there for thousands of years. You know, one of the basic legal principles that we apply in the book, it's a basic notion of fairness and justice in Western civilization, is that a word or phrase has to mean the same thing with respect to one group as it means to all other groups, right? This sounds very simple, but we never do it when it comes to Israel. The word genocide has to mean the same thing when it comes to Israel as it means in Rwanda and Sudan and everywhere else. The word colonialist has to mean the same thing when it comes to Jews as it does with everybody else. So what is a colonist? Well, there are really two kinds of colonists in history. There are extractive colonists. These are, think about the Spanish Empire that comes to South America, extracts minerals, resources, people for the benefit of the home empire. And there's settler colonialists. These are, think about the English who came to America to displace the local population here. What do they all have in common? Every colonist in history has been foreignists, has been foreign to the land that they occupy. But there's obviously no ancient lineage of English kings who practiced Christianity and spoke English and gave their kids names like George and Thomas and John that ruled Virginia and North Carolina thousands of years ago. There's obviously no ancient lineage of Spanish kings and queens who practiced Catholicism and spoke Spanish and named their kids Simon Bolivar thousands of years ago, ruling in Peru and Bolivia and Venezuela. But there is, all the objective, neutral, independent evidence shows, through rocks in the ground, that's archaeological evidence, black and white going back thousands of years, words on the page, documentary proof, again going back thousands of years, and blood in the veins, DNA evidence of all the major Jewish populations of the world. All three buckets of this independent, untampered with evidence shows that the people who have lived between the Jordan River and the Mediterranean Sea going back thousands of years were Jews who practiced the Jewish religion, who spoke Hebrew, and who passed on to their children the very same names the Jews still pass on to their children today, names like David and Moses and Benjamin. So if we care at all about the rights of indigenous people, if we care at all about true decolonization struggles, then we have to recognize that if we go back 3,200 years ago to ancient Egypt, and we look at all the different people who existed at that time, and we fast forward to today, there is only one people in the entire world who still speaks the same language, still practices the same religion, and still lives and governs in the exact same land as they did 3,200 years ago. And those are the Jews who live and govern the modern state of Israel. It's the great decolonization success story, the great revival of an indigenous people's sovereignty over its ancient homeland is the creation of the modern state of Israel in the modern, in the middle of the 20th century.
0: Let's talk about some of the press coverage that Israel is experiencing. You just wrote an opinion about the New York Times opinion page about mistreatment, sexual mistreatment of Palestinian prisoners. Just at the same time, Israel is coming out with an extensive study of sexual violence being used as a weapon of war on October 7th, that all of it was planned, all of it was approved by the highest levels of Hamas. What is it? What's going on here? There seems to be an unusual alliance. Is it some kind of conspiracy against Israel that the major news organizations of the world are participating in? The UN is participating in this whole narrative that the Palestinians are an oppressed people. All of these things seem to be coming together with a continual stream of propaganda against Israel. Why is that?
3: A lot of it has not that much to do with Israel or the Jews, and it's very important to understand that the principal target is us, America. You see, when most of the young people in Western society, including here in the United States, report that they're getting most of their daily news, if not all of it, from TikTok, which is run by the Chinese Communist Party, our principal geostrategic enemy, and where hundreds of millions of people all across Western civilization are getting another large segment of their news through the tentacles of Al Jazeera, through the AP and Reuters, which gets its news through news sources that are funded or actually facilitated through Al Jazeera networks and reporters and correspondents, which is run by the Muslim Brotherhood. You can begin to see that if you look around the world and you ask yourself, who are America's two principal geostrategic enemies in the conflict that's arising and coming in the 21st century? It's those two entities, right? It's the Chinese Communist Party and it's the Muslim Brotherhood. And so is it any surprise that the vast majority of the negative information that we're seeing on those two platforms, TikTok and the Muslim Brotherhood's mouthpiece, Al Jazeera, is negative about the one ally or two allies in the world that have demonstrated themselves to be resilient? What do I mean by that? When our geostrategic enemies look at our side of the 50-yard line, I like football analogies because I played football lots of years ago, they see the United States. That's a big, bad wolf, right? We're the biggest, most powerful army and economy the world has ever known. But who's going to stand with us in the geostrategic conflict that's coming? I don't think they're so afraid of the Belgians or the Irish or the Spanish anymore, who have proven themselves to be mostly obsolete on the global stage. They don't innovate. They don't produce. They don't have economies that are powerful. Their militaries are either unused or in desuetude. Who are the two? There really are only two allies of the United States that have proven not just that they're willing to fight, but that they're able to win the wars that are coming in the 21st century and that have done it against much bigger and supposedly stronger foes. And that's Israel against Iran and its many tentacles. Remember, Iran is nine times the size of Israel when you combine it with all of its Muslim allies. It's up to 20 times as big and supposedly powerful as Israel. And Ukraine, fighting a much bigger and supposedly more powerful foe in Russia. So is it any surprise that the vast majority of the negative information we get on our phones through TikTok and the Muslim Brotherhood's mouthpiece are negative about those two allies? Who benefits, we always ask in the law, right? By someone who is peeling away our most important allies and closest friends from the United States at this inflection point in the history of Western civilization. Is it just a coincidence? Probably not.
0: Well, Judge, thank you for being with us. Thank you for the book. For you at home, I encourage you to get this. If you want one single source that will help you frame the facts and the evidence of all the allegations coming against Israel today, it's Judge Altman's book. It's called Israel on Trial, Examining the History, the Evidence, and the Law. And you can find it wherever books are sold. Judge, again, thank you for being with us.
3: Thank you for having me.
0: Terry?
4: Well, still ahead, long hours sitting and driving. Then this trucker pushed a heavy load and wound up barely able to walk. Watch how he's healed overnight. That's later on today's show. And then up next, New York Times bestselling author Benjamin Hall has turned his talents to writing a children's book. He'll share how the gift of a toy hedgehog from his daughters is the inspiration behind. Read all about it when we come back.
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4: Benjamin Hall is an award-winning journalist and war correspondent who's covered breaking news stories from around the globe. He's also a best-selling author, and his latest book is for children.
6: Benjamin Hall is a senior correspondent for the Fox News Channel. He's also the podcast host of Searching for Heroes with Benjamin Hall. In 2022, while covering the war in Ukraine, Benjamin was catastrophically wounded, losing both his feet. Two of his colleagues were killed. Following 30-plus surgeries, he returned to journalism and penned two books. Benjamin's most recent work is a children's book, Read All About It, inspired by the little toy his daughters gave him to carry throughout his travels.
4: Benjamin Hall joins us now by Zoom, and we welcome you to the 700 Club, Benjamin.
7: Oh, thanks for having me, Terry.
4: You are a renowned journalist. You've written a great deal. You've covered international conflict. Why a children's book?
7: I'll start off by saying that I thought writing a children's book would be pretty easy, and it wasn't. I thought I could write a little kid's book. It'll have some good values, but it was one of the hardest things I've done. You know, not only do you have only a few pages to do it, but you want to convey values and morals. You've got to work with the art. So I got to say, first of all, it was pretty difficult, but probably the most rewarding. And like you ask why I wanted to write it, and it did come down to the hedgehog you mentioned. And to give you a bit of the backstory, I'm actually holding the hedgehog now because I carry it with me everywhere I go. So if you can see that, it's this tiny little hedgehog that I carry, and I've always carried to war zones. And it would send messages back to my children. I have four daughters. And everywhere I went, I wanted to tell them where I was, what I was doing, the stories I was covering, while obviously staying away from some of the more brutal stories that I was covering. I carried it around the world. And 4 years ago in Ukraine, I was there with Fox News. We were right there at the beginning of the war. We were covering this bombed out village that the Russians had hit. And on our drive back to Kyiv itself, our car was attacked by Russian artillery. And I was very badly injured. The other four people in the car, including two of my teammates, died that day. But I had this little hedgehog in my body armor, as I always did. It was right in there. And as I struggled to stay alive over the next couple of days, while people were trying to find me, while I was just gripping to life, I held on to this little hedgehog. And it gave me the strength to keep going. It reminded me of my family. It reminded me of my children. And I hugged it and I held onto it and I said, I'm going home no matter what, no matter what. And I honestly, I wrote the book because of all the things I've done and all the coverage I've done and the conflicts I've been to and seen, nothing matters as much as your family. And they give you strength and they give you reason. And so I got home and I brought this little hedgehog back with me. It was with me in hospital for 7 months. And it would send messages back to my girls again from inside hospital because I didn't want them to see my facial injuries at the time. So the hedgehog continued to tell them my story of what I was going through and be this link between us. And I said to them, eventually I go home and I said, I think this hedgehog needs to tell its story. We've got to write a book about it. And that's where it began. And I think I'm just so immensely proud that Read All About It is now out. The Hedgehog Goes Off on an Adventure. And it's also just become a New York Times bestseller. So I'm just immensely grateful.
4: It's wonderful. And that powerful little hedgehog is carrying a message. What do you hope children are going to gain from reading this?
7: Yeah, there are a lot of things that I wanted to put into this book, you know. The hedgehog, I'm not going to ruin the story exactly, but the hedgehog goes off into the forest and he saves the day. But I wanted to send the message that, you know, give kids the courage to stand up to what's wrong, even if it feels bigger and scarier than you. And I teach my kids that all the time. You know, you go out into the world and something bad may be happening, or you can help someone. You do it. You get involved. And I'm so annoyed nowadays where you see people just filming on their phones when something's happening. Yeah. What about saying, stop doing that? That's not right. So I really believe we've got to teach that to our children. Stand up, save the day if you can. I also wanted the hedgehog to teach the ideas of adventure. Love, be curious, be adventurous. And again, that's what the hedgehog does. He heads off and he uses his adventures and his curiosity to help save the day. The strength that we get when we work together, the hedgehog eventually ends up having to work with other animals to find the strength to get through the worst moments and to, again, to save the day and stop the bear. And then the importance of journalism and truth. And, you know, the hedgehog's dad is a journalist, and he effectively ends up also spreading the news throughout the forest to warn them about the bear. And look, I'm a journalist through and through. I believe it's the most important job out there. And I think if we don't know the truth, we can't change the things that are wrong. And so I wanted to educate our children about that as well. And I really hope that kids will read the book, go home and say, hey, I want to write a little story about this. Or what would I write that the hedgehog wrote? So I'm hoping kids will get engaged with the book as well. So those are the messages that I wanted to try and convey.
4: Benjamin, following your injury, you wrote, when there's nowhere to run, the safest place you can be is in a conversation with God. How has what you've endured changed your priorities and even deepened your faith?
7: Oh, in many, many ways. Faith in particular. Look, I was raised a Catholic, very strict. I was educated at a Benedictine monastery and up till 18. Then I started traveling and covering conflicts. And to be honest, I drifted slightly away from my faith. You know, I've always been a Catholic, but I didn't go to church that often. And I saw many things that had happened around the world. And I had those questions many people do when they're younger. You know, how could God allow some of these things to happen? And then I was injured and I was in Ukraine. And I was lying on the ground. No one knew where I was. I was barely alive. And I thought of my family. And the next thing I did is I thought of God and I talked to God. And I said, Lord, please, Lord, help me get home. Help me get home. And that was this moment where all of the questions I'd had sort of disappeared. And the place I went back to in that moment was to my family and to God. And from that point on, I started rebuilding my faith and going back to church more often. And it didn't happen immediately, I will say. First of all, I was taken to the Brooke Army Medical Center, first to Germany, to the military hospital, then to Texas, to the military hospital there. And it took a couple of months when I was finally out of the ICU. I was going past the chapel on this military base all the time, kept going past it. And I kept thinking, is now the right time? Is now the right time? And finally, and to be honest, the truth is the chapel was right next to the mess hall. And the line was too long to get food. And I said, today's the day I'm going to go into the chapel. But boom, that moment I walked in just changed it. And the chaplain was there and we sat down and we started talking. And, you know, some people would say that this would turn you against your faith. Something terrible happens. I'm on prosthetics and, you know, badly injured. It did the opposite for me. It gave me someone to talk to. It gave me a place to go. And I think that if you look at things, you know, in a positive way, I think God has given me an opportunity to spread the message I have learned, to talk to others, to help others if they're going through something difficult. And that's a great gift for me. Yeah. So that's been my journey through life to where I am now, back with my faith. And, you know, I couldn't be happier because of it.
4: Well, you know, it's often those challenging things in life, in fact, most of the time, those challenging things in life that build character in us and that take us to a deeper place away from some of the stuff we get caught up in just every day. I want to thank you for your book. I want to tell people about it. Benjamin Hall, Read All About It is the latest, and I think you'll enjoy it. I think your children will enjoy it. Benjamin, it's always great to find a good children's book. Thank you for being with us today.
7: Thanks for having me on, Terry. I appreciate it.
4: Gordon?
0: Still ahead, a man in such excruciating pain, he had to crawl from room to room. Doctors couldn't help him, so he made a desperate plea to God. Watch how he's miraculously healed, and then Terry and I will be praying for you. That's ahead on today's 700 Club.
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16: Welcome to Washington for this CBN News Break. An update on the American missionary doctor infected with the Ebola virus in the Democratic Republic of Congo. Dr. Peter Stafford is receiving treatment at a hospital in Berlin, Germany. His wife and children, who tested negative for the virus, are being monitored and remain symptom-free. One of Dr. Stafford's colleagues told ABC News that he is weak, but making improvements. Now able to eat and even text with friends. Well, in the West African nation of Nigeria, U.S. and Nigerian military forces are striking terrorist targets. The U.S. released this footage reportedly showing airstrikes on the Islamic State group. Recently, a joint operation eliminated the second in command of the terror group. ISIS is responsible for attacks against government forces, as well as Christians and Muslims. International religious freedom groups say Islamic radical groups are carrying out a genocide against Christians in Nigeria. Well, you can always get the latest from CBN News by going to our website at cbnnews.com. Gordon and Terry will be back with more of the 700 Club right after this.
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21: There's some of everything in there. You've got the bread, you've got the meat, you've got the canned goods. You've got the veggies. And I sat down there and I enjoyed whatever I made. It was just a blessing.
20: Thanks to you, Janet now has the food she needs, bringing relief and stability.
21: It's made a big difference in my life. It put me at ease because I didn't have to worry about, okay, what am I going to cook? I don't have anything in here to cook. It really did.
20: For Janet, that support meant more than food. It meant she wasn't alone.
21: I just want to say thank you. It's much appreciated what you do for people. You never know what anyone is going through, and it's hard. It's hard nowadays. And what may seem to be a little help for some is a world of help to others. It's been a world of help to me. Thank you.
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4: After Carlos wrenched his hip, he could barely move. He couldn't tie his shoes. He couldn't pick up things he dropped. He couldn't even walk, so he had to crawl from room to room until he was miraculously healed overnight.
22: If he would have intervened for me that afternoon, I don't know what I was going to do.
23: Truck driver Carlos Pinero had been suffering chronic hip pain for years. The long hours spent sitting behind the wheel didn't help.
22: You have to work so many hours sitting on that seat and holding the steering wheel that it gets you a stress. Just being in the same position, you'd be sitting there for 10, 12 hours, 13 hours, and your body is going to take the toll on it.
23: Then one day at work in February 2023, it got worse.
22: I try to move a cage. It's made out of rebar. I move it from the passenger side to the driver's side, and I push it. I force my body to with it. It felt like something I can describe like a crank.
23: Afterwards, he could hardly bend at the waist or even walk. He says at times he even had to crawl from room to room.
22: I wasn't able to tie my shoes. If I let go something from my hands, my keys, for example, I wasn't able to pick it up. Like, no mobility forward, nothing.
23: Over the coming weeks, he tried chiropractors and even natural healing methods, but he was still in excruciating pain. And now, unable to work, Carlos worried about his future.
22: Because I was all by myself. I'm living by myself. I'm in a rented room. I have nobody. I was thinking, you know, who's going to help me if I can't make it to the bathroom? Who's going to help me if I can't go to work? Who's going to pay my rent? Who's going to pay my bills? Who's going to take me to the hospital? How am I going to get to the car?
23: One day, Carlos wondered how much longer he could take the pain.
22: And no, the pain was increasing. It was increasing. If he would have intervened for me that afternoon, I don't know what I was going to do.
23: Later that same night, Carlos was watching the 700 Club when host Ashley Key gave a word of knowledge he knew was for him.
1: Yeah, I believe someone's watching with a hip issue. It's almost like you're something with your pelvis. It's like tilted, it's shifted, and it's creating a lot of pain. You also have arthritis in your hips, and I believe God is healing this for you right now in the name of Jesus. That shifting will go back into place where it should be, and you will not have to struggle with this pain. You've been feeling it every single day. I believe God is touching your body, touching your hips right now in Jesus' name. Just receive it. Thank you, Lord.
22: She surprised me. I'll be honest with you. She surprised me. And when I heard that, I said, yeah, that's me.
23: The next day, Carlos was back at work. And the pain that had plagued him for years was gone and hasn't returned.
22: And it doesn't hurt me at all. And I'm driving every day. I get up. I go to work. I do my work. I do everything. And nothing. I'm sleeping like a baby.
23: Carlos encourages others to trust God for their healing.
22: You don't have to take it. You don't have to carry on with that pain on your body. Just give it to Him.
4: I can't imagine the hours sitting in a cab, bouncing up and down in a huge truck, not having back problems, but this was extreme. And really, it interrupted and interfered with Carlos's life on oh so many levels. He couldn't even work anymore. And then he's healed. You know, God is so good how He knows what we need. He knows what it takes to heal us. He understands our hearts and all of that. And there He was for Carlos in that moment. We want to take some time to pray for you today. I know there are many of you who may not be in this exact situation, but you're challenged by things in your life that you need God to touch and move out of the way, out of your body, healing for you emotionally, maybe even addictions of some kind. We want to take some time to pray for you today. Gordon, this is an answer to prayer that came in. While watching the 700 Club, Carol from Oakdale, New York, heard you give a remarkably specific word of knowledge. You said, you have this fungal infection in your feet, and I don't know if it's between the toes or in the nails or what it is, but fungal infection in the feet. You're not praying, but God's healing you anyway. He wants to bless you with this and just take it away from you. You said, I'm just going to live with it. God doesn't want you to live with it. He's setting you free from it right now in Jesus' name. Well, Carol was stunned. For years, she had struggled with a persistent fungal condition on her feet, and just days earlier, she had spoken those exact words, resigning herself that this was something she would just have to endure. She immediately received her healing by faith. Soon afterwards, she said she looked at her feet, was amazed. The dark discoloration between her toes had completely disappeared, and the peeling was gone.
0: Wow. Hallelujah. Hallelujah. For nearly 2 months, Julianne from Monroe Township, New Jersey, experienced persistent pain throughout the left side of her body, lower back. After visiting her doctor, she was advised to take pain relievers, attend physical therapy, but the pain remained. Then one day, while watching this show, Terry had a word of knowledge. Someone experiencing lower back pain on the left side, extending down the leg, declared that God was healing it. Well, Julianne claimed the word for herself. Within a couple of days, every bit of pain was gone, and she gives all praise and glory to Jesus, which is where our praise and glory belong. To Him belong all honor, all glory. But here's the amazing thing, and it truly is amazing. He wants to share His glory with you and me. He wants to reach out with hands of love and compassion, not as some kind of servant, but as His friends. Even when we're not asking for things, He wants to provide for us. Even when we don't have the faith to believe, He says, I'll give you the faith to believe. Isn't that wonderful? It's the best news the world has ever heard, that there's a God who loves, who cares, who is the creator of all things, but He still watches over all things, and He wants to provide for His children. He wants you to be in good health and to prosper just as your soul prospers. When you get that good news that God's on your side, He's with you, He's willing to forgive every single iniquity, all your sins are taken away, they're cast behind Him, He doesn't even want to remember them anymore, He wants you. Isn't that wonderful? So let's say yes to that. That's all we have to do. All we have to do is amen God. Okay, I'll take that. That's a wonderful thing. Let's do that. All you have to do is say yes. Here I am, Lord. All you have to do. Let's pray. Let's believe. Let God do all the rest. Lord God Almighty, we come to you. We come to you acknowledging that we're not worthy, but you make us worthy. Acknowledging that we don't have faith, but you give us faith. Acknowledging that you are the creator. You are the all-sufficient one. You are our Savior. So, Lord, stretch forth your hand and do miracles today, for we ask it in Jesus' name. There's someone, you've got excruciating pain in your lower right back. God's able to heal everything that caused that and break the trauma of it off of you and restore you completely. So there's no more pain at all. You just felt it leave you, and you're going, is this really for me? And the answer is, yes, it is. You're healed. Get up and do what you couldn't do before. God has touched you and restored you.
4: Now, there's someone else. You have a problem with regurgitating. It's like it's you're not sick. It's like something has happened to your gag reflex. Almost daily at some point in the day, you find yourself vomiting up what you've eaten. God's healing that condition for you right now. Just put your hand on your throat, as you're going to feel a warmth come into that part of your body as God sets you free from that.
0: Someone with severe pain and deep in the socket of your right shoulder, you've actually been told surgery can't help you. But God is helping you right now. So do what you couldn't do before. That pain just left, and now you're going to have full mobility. You're amazed to even hear these words. In the name of Jesus, raise that right arm, raise it all the way up. Begin to praise him because of what he's done for you. In Jesus' name, amen. If you've been healed, share your good report. Let us know. 1-800-700-7000 is the number to call. If you need prayer, we're here for you 24 hours a day. Our honor, our privilege to pray for you. Here's a word from Psalms. For you, Lord, are good and ready to forgive and abundant in mercy to all those who call on you. God bless. We'll see you again tomorrow.
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6: 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Give you no rest until he makes Jerusalem a praise in the earth. And that's talking to you and me, calling us to be watchmen. People that will stand themselves in prayer concerning the issues that epitomize their focus there. 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
8: Hello and welcome to Behind the Cameras. And I'm here to give you a little update for the month of May. God has been so good, and we are just moving through this year. There has been so many things that have been going on for the kingdom of God throughout the world. Friends, be encouraged, be encouraged. We are seeing more, I would say, lost souls that are starting to tune in various countries around the world that there's no churches. They don't have a church out there. There isn't any missionary outreach. And we've been busy over these last 26 years putting little data centers in various cities or around the world. We're in over 250 now. But God is good, and he had a plan. And a lot of these areas now we're able to get into where you aren't allowed to have a church. In fact, you can't even be seen carrying a Bible or talking about the Word of God with another friend in public, or else you could be under some severe persecution. And speaking of that, I'd like to let you know something, and this is for you partners. We're always have been on the cutting edge. 26 years ago when we started broadcasting over the internet, and then because nobody else, there wasn't an iPhone back then and no iPads, and Google was just getting started. In fact, there wasn't even an iPhone invented yet, and there wasn't a Facebook. And so we had to build our own code, which was really great because God made us a head, not a tail. And because of that, we started building our own servers, and voila, now we have our own infrastructure throughout the world, reaching millions of people every month, teaching them about the kingdom of God and what Jesus can do for them in their daily life. Because remember, some people tend to preach about everything is going on in heaven, and they forget we're living here now, and God wants to work with us. He created all this beauty. Take a step back and look and see what God is doing in your life. And I'll tell you a little bit more about that when I do the longer version for On Demand. I try to keep this down to 4 minutes for the little breaks on the live TV. But friends, for those of you watching, we upgraded the iPhone app, and so you might want to, if it didn't automatically re-download, download the iPhone app for your phone. It now, all of our weekly programs have closed captioning for those of you that desperately need that closed captioning. And also, the Fire TV app has been upgraded, so it has closed captioning on all of the video on demand. And we're getting ready to launch the new upgrade for the Apple TV. I've been looking at it, and we've been testing it, and it too has closed captioning for the on-demand section. And what's unique, friends, is we do our own closed captioning. We don't go to a caption house and have them caption. In fact, if somebody sends us a program that was captioned, we remove it and redo our own closed captioning. So God is good. It's just one more thing that we do, especially for all those ministries that are on our network that just don't have really much of a budget. And to give you an idea, a half-hour show to pay for closed captioning is about $250 to have a service do that. And friends, I just really want you to remember we're coming into our summer. So if you'd like to become a summer co-laborer, and I always say this every year, because as our regular, steady Eddie, faithful partners take off on vacation, you can step in and fill their shoes just for the next 3 months. And when you donate, just say, Dennis, leave a note. I'm with you for the next 3 months. I'm a summer partner. Because that will let us know that we can just like every summer keep moving forward, and we don't have to, like a lot of ministries, close everything down and try to get over what we call the summer hump. It's time for me to go. May God richly bless you in this beautiful month of May. God is good. Remember, you have been saved by grace. Work on your faith. Work on your faith. That's your journey, my friends, is developing your faith, because the more you read the Word of God, the stronger your faith becomes. And the next thing you know, and I'm just saying this, you can move mountains. God is good. Until next time, God bless.
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0: Well, you know, as a new season begins, it's easy to let the fear of failure hold us back from dreaming big. How can we break free from a small thinking mindset and stop settling for less? Well, today's guests reveal how determination is the key to achieving greatness and accomplishing every goal God has placed on your heart. But before we get to that, join me around the table is my dear friend Cindy Johnston. How are you?
1: Hey.
0: Do you have any goals set? I mean,
1: I have.
0: You do?
1: I have set. My goal is to read through the Bible this year.
0: Yeah, a lot of people say that one.
1: Yep.
0: Yeah.
1: And I'm going to do it.
0: Okay.
1: Also, I was thinking about the scripture, without a dream, the people perish, without a vision.
0: Yeah. Mm-hmm.
1: And starting a new year, having a dream is important.
0: Yeah.
1: And our guest will help us today.
0: That's right, Dorothy Newton.
2: Do I really have to say?
0: No, you can just keep it a secret if you want to.
2: It's not a secret. Hold me accountable. I have given up sodas and sugar.
0: Mm-hmm.
2: Sodas and sugar. So, you know what? And my scripture is, greater who is in me is
0: that's
2: greater
0: right.
2: than who is in the world.
0: And we just saw a clap for Dorothy right now.
3: Greater than is in that soda.
4: That's wild. Greater than me.
0: I gave up sodas and sugars a long time ago. I'm telling you.
2: Well, I saw the great results from you, yeah. So I'm encouraged to do it now. So.
0: All right. Well, you're going to do it.
2: I believe
0: that. Kendra Kelly Dean.
5: Hey.
0: You got some goals?
5: I do.
0: Of course you do.
5: I do. Dorothy and I were talking about them earlier. One of my goals is to write more.
0: That's good.
5: And to make sure that I read, because I'm not a big reader. So I want to finish one book a month. Like, that's my goal.
0: That's good.
5: Right?
0: Yeah,
5: I feel like that's attainable. Because you don't want to set yourself for failure.
4: Yeah.
5: Right? So that's kind of where I'm at right now. And I have a few other goals that I'm not as brave as her to say out loud. But
0: they're there.
5: Yes.
0: Nevertheless,
5: they're there.
0: Those goals are there. Cindy Murdock, you have a goal or two, I bet.
6: I do. And one of them is to continue some things that David and I have been doing, to be intentional, mm-hmm. to continue that, which one of our favorite things is in the morning we do devotions together.
0: Yeah. Mm-hmm.
6: We break it down. We have the dictionary. We look up words we think we knew what they meant, and we find out they don't mean what we thought.
4: Yeah.
6: So it's really been amazing. So that's something we want to continue. But the intentionality of where Dave and I are at our life right now, I want him completely well.
0: Mm-hmm.
6: So my focus on him to be well and take my responsibility.
0: So health and nutrition,
6: yeah, and then
0: part.
6: Us in our life and health.
0: That's good. Well, I can't take credit for this one because it actually happened a year and a half ago. But I mean, every day my husband and I do two feelings.
6: Mm-hmm.
0: Can't be about each other, but just two feelings you had for the day, two appreciations.
6: Yeah.
0: That is about the person.
6: Yeah.
0: We read a chapter in the Bible, and we both pray, and that is like. Every day, y'all. We do that every day. And it's amazing how when you develop something like that, how it really changes your life.
6: It changes your life and your relationship together.
0: Yeah, it creates
6: powerful.
0: Intimacy, I think, at a deeper level. And here to talk about all of this with us is David and Nicole.
7: You guys have such good goals. Ours are stink.
0: Oh, don't tell us that. We don't believe that.
6: No.
0: Well, you know, our guests today are here to share some life-changing strategies that can transform us into goal-getters. And they'll also explain why dreaming bigger and expecting more brings glory to God in the end. So, again, welcome our guests, David and Nicole Crank, back to the table.
4: Yeah.
0: Oh, so good to have you guys.
4: Listen, good company, but I feel a little like I'm the odd man, the only man out.
0: You know what? But you have a daughter.
4: I know girls talk.
0: You have a daughter-in-law. You know how to deal with
4: I've
0: girls.
4: I've listened to T.D. Jakes, Woman That Aren't Loose. I got some.
0: That's right. So, you know, before we get into the book, Goal-Getters, because y'all are goal-getters for sure. Tell us a little bit, for people who don't know, maybe seeing you for the first time, of course, they pastor great churches, one in Missouri, one in Florida, and still growing. But just tell us, David, how you came to know the Lord. I mean, that surrender moment for you, if you will.
4: Well, you know, I've been doing this my whole life. You know, you kind of grow up saved. It's not
0: PK.
4: Like this moment, yeah.
0: Yeah.
4: That explains a lot, right? And preacher's kids. And so, but anyway, when I really, really started discovering my purpose and what God called me to do was actually out of tragedy. My father died at 56. You knew my dad. Mm-hmm. You knew my dad.
0: Yeah.
4: And just all the

0: So, you know, glad that other people.
1: No, there's
0: see
1: no, them. There's no residue of the world or That's hurt true. Or pain on you yeah. at all. You're Thank beautiful.
0: Right. When I was in fourth grade, that was the year I found out I was adopted. That's the year I got molested, and that's the year I met Jesus. Mm. And I didn't meet Jesus at church. We had started going to church. We had been Catholic, but not really learned about salvation or Jesus as the person of Jesus and his surrender or what his salvation, what he did for us. But my mom was reading this little book with no words in our living room in this rocking chair, and it just hit me. My mom said, "That's when I knew you were charismatic because you just started crying and wailing." I just couldn't believe, like after the things that I was going through, that somebody would want me with no holds barred.
2: Yeah.
0: And I was so grateful.
1: The fact that you even could understand that revelation in fourth grade, that God that loved young. You or that you could sense and feel his love. But you did.
0: And I needed it. I think he allowed me to understand it on that level then because I needed that. Like that was, he was literally my lifeline.
2: Mm, yeah.
1: Well, I know it's a neat story how y'all came together. David pursued you.
0: Thank God.
1: Until he caught you. Mm-hmm. And y'all been together how many years now? Like,
3: well, it's been 27 years, but I was the original gal getter. You know, I want to get that gal no matter what. So, and I did. So we went on one date. She had this little 7-year-old boy who now is 34, and it all worked out.
1: He's
3: really
1: a sweetie.
3: Well. He's a great man.
1: Yeah. He's a man of God.
3: Yeah.
0: He is.
1: I mean, you look at what all God has done in his life. Well, I'll let these girls jump in, but let's just talk about why did you write this book, Goal Getters, 5 Steps to Finally Getting What You Want? Because there's some of you watching today that God has placed something on the inside of you that you have not yet fulfilled. Mm-hmm. And I want you to listen today because God wants to awaken that. I know that Nicole has that passion to see that awakened in you. So talk a little bit about that.
0: Well, and that's exactly it, is I wanted to wake up people to the purpose that God had for them because I was totally asleep to mine. People ask me, how did you get in ministry? And my very professional answer is, God tricked me. Like 1,000,000% tricked me. I was in the corporate world when I met him. I was in sales. I was doing really good. I was in my lane. And then God started talking to me about quitting my job. And I made way more income than he did. So I finally came to him and I said, hey, I think I'm supposed to quit my job. And he said, I've been waiting for you to tell me that. Wow. Like, you're supposed to quit your job. Mm-hmm. And for 4 years, I volunteered my life full time in ministry because his father's church couldn't afford to pay me.
2: Yeah. Mm-hmm.
0: And what I didn't know, God has spoken to me this year. You have to take what looks like a step backward. Mm-hmm. It's really forward.
1: Right. And that was your training ground.
0: I was in ministry school.
1: Good. And it was so important, right?
0: Yeah.
1: What did you think about her doing that, stepping down? In-
3: well, first of all, you know, I worked at the church, so you get paid weekly, very weekly. So she's making all this money, I mean, tons of dough. So I'm like, man, I always tell them she'd won all the trips, you know, because she was a real go-getter. Yeah. And I would always tell them, because I was homeschooled, never had, you know, a job outside of church. Mm-hmm. So these corporate executives would say, what do you do? And I'd be like, I'm a go-getter. I'd take her to work and then I go get her. And then they would like me because I was thriving on my personality. But yeah, exactly. When she wanted, if she felt she should quit, I knew it was the right thing to do. And what's cool is you look back on it, as you said, it's where she cut her teeth. It's where she learned the Bible on another level. We learned to live by faith. And we wouldn't be where we are today if it were not for those moments.
1: And when did you see, like in David, that God had so much more just beyond the music to preach the gospel and to be a leader?
0: Well, I knew it was in him. And he was starting to get frustrated. He had lived in that lane so long. And then there was this stirring in him. Mm-hmm. And God put the stirring in him before his dad got promoted to heaven unexpectedly so that he would be ready to step in a moment, which is really what it required. And that's when I went into full-time ministry is when his dad went to heaven. So setting your goals, I always set my goals loosely. Like, I don't have a 5-year plan and I don't have a 10-year plan because what I have learned is I don't think like God thinks. And so I have some rough ideas, but I hold on loosely and I really do spend time. And that's the first thing I talk about in the book. There's a lot of great goals books that are out there and there's lots of actions, lots of principles, lots of handles, tips, tricks, hacks. But the thing that the world doesn't offer in their books is like stopping and getting with God, like for real and saying, okay, this is what I think I have for my life.
1: And this kind of like prayer and relationship that you have with the one who created you that can really let you know if that's what you're supposed to do. Mm-hmm.
0: And so, like, what are my goals for 2025? I don't have them all yet. Mm-hmm. I know two of my goals, and they're kind of combined, is one, I will eat no desserts in 2025 if it's not a birthday. You know, can I eat

0: clean? Can I only do these many calories? Can I write down on my food intake? I don't feel like that's for me, but I can say no to dessert. So I'm not going to eat any desserts in 2025. And
1: except for birthdays.
0: Except for birthdays. And what is only yours? Only our family. So
1: July. Months in July.
2: We're family. It's the body of Christ.
0: And then the other one is I'm going to exercise 10 minutes a day.
1: That's good.
0: Just 10. Yeah. That's all I need to check off that goal for the day. Right. That way I can do 15. If I'm already in the gym, I probably will. Yeah. But I am successful if I only do 10.
1: Yes.
0: And like today, I'm traveling. So I did 1 minute worth of push-ups. Mm-hmm. I did 1 minute worth of squats. Yeah. I have 8 minutes to go today. Yeah. So I don't even have to do them all
1: in a row.
0: You only
1: got 8 minutes left. You can do this. You can do it. And you may get in the gym and go 30 minutes.
3: Yeah.
1: Or
0: that's
1: 45
0: right.
1: minutes. I mean, if you get on the treadmill or something, you know. But that's great. I know you guys want to jump in.
4: Yes. You know, it's so easy to carefully plan and execute. You know, I find myself the tracking part is so hard because it's so easy to fall off. What do you suggest as far as tracking? Like I mentioned, the sugar and sodas.
5: You fall off the track. How do you get back up on it?
4: Exactly. I mean, is it over once I mess up or do you just start again?
0: Oh, no. You got to start again. You know, it's like grace from God, right? If God can have all this grace for us, we got to have the grace for ourselves.
3: Yes.
0: But in step three of the book, I talk about writing a map, right? Because if we are going to go to California today, do we go east or west? Well, it depends on where we're starting.
1: Right.
0: So figuring out where am I starting and where do I want to go and then how do I get there? So map is measure, which you're talking about right now, assess and plan. What do I measure? I'm measuring, so for desserts, I'm measuring I'm not eating desserts. I figured I eat about 1,000 calories of desserts a week and a scoop of ice cream here and a cookie there and a cupcake
1: That's
0: there.
1: That's all?
0: So I'm going to save 52,000 calories just by saying no to dessert. That's like what? That's like what? 6 pounds or something? Yeah. 8 pounds? So holy cow! So all I have to measure is not eating dessert every day. Yeah. Then so you measure, then you assess. How did I do? Well, I screwed up today. Mm-hmm. Well, the step four is called commitment, which turns out people don't like that word. So we call it the immense value of simply not quitting.
1: That's very good.
0: So
1: that's
0: all
1: I like
0: so
1: it.
0: Good.
1: That's so good.
3: That's good.
0: And success is just getting up one more time you fall down.
1: Yeah.
0: So just fall off, get back up.
5: And don't let it keep you down.
4: Right.
5: Just
4: right.
5: Okay, right. Whatever, let's get back up.
1: Yeah, I wanted to ask you, because you kind of touched on it a little bit earlier, but I'm really big about don't set yourself a failure. So I love the maps. Mm-hmm. But going a little bit deeper than that, there might be some things that people are ready to do. Mm-hmm. But have they really gotten along with the Lord and said, is this a season that I'm supposed to do this in right now? Because there are things on our heart. Mm-hmm. But again, don't set yourself a failure. Mm-hmm. What is God's timing? Mm-hmm. And is it the right timing for that? And so can you elaborate a little bit on how to get along with him and really ask him, like, are we lining up? And am I in alignment with you
5: important.
1: On this?
5: Yeah. Yeah. Mm-hmm.
0: Well, that's why I don't have my goals for this year yet. Because I spent some time getting alone, but that word, you have to step backward to go forward. And then we had some stuff happen at church. And then I have my own ideas in my head. But if I pursue my own ideas and achieve them, I end up empty. And that's where some people are.
1: And tired.
0: They're bankrupt on the inside, even though their life looks successful,
3: exactly.
0: because they're chasing the wrong goals. So getting alone with God and not rushing the process. Mm-hmm. Like in step one, I talk about a 3-minute process to write your goals, but it takes you a couple chapters of the book to get to those 3 minutes. Mm-hmm. Because it's like, you don't go to a big meeting or a big show. You don't go on Joni Table Talk without preparing for the day, right? So you have to prepare to set your goals. And then the actual process is only 3 minutes.
3: What are some of the challenges that you see or have seen in your life in making these goals as far as being hard on yourself? My tendency is like Dorothy, I think, was talking about, or Kendra, that when we fall off, it's like, okay, I missed that, so I'm not going to keep going. But what have been some of the challenges you may have had?
0: I think you like literally hit the nail on the head, because that's where I've even adjusted my own personal goals. Mm. In the beginning, getting people to dream bigger, dream at all, and write the dream. But then small tweaks lead to giant peaks.
3: Mm. Yeah.
0: So not saying I'm going to read the whole Bible in the year if you have no reading at all. Mm-hmm. Like saying I'm going to read a page.
3: Right.
0: And one page will lead to two. Or I'm going to work out an hour a day. I'm going to fail right away. But if I say I'm going to work out 10 minutes a day, I'm going to work myself up to, I'm spending 20 minutes a day in the gym and I'm enjoying it and I'm feeling like I'm winning.
3: Yeah. Mm-hmm.
0: So to your point, dream big.

0: everything we need. Now we just want a touch from God, just wreck it.
1: His presence.
0: Stoked about
1: it. Let's believe for that. And where's the church? Tell people quickly.
0: Well, we have churches in St. Louis, many of them, and now in Illinois, and then three of them in Palm Beach County, Florida. Faithchurch.com.
1: Faithchurch.com. Write that down, folks. If you're in the area, go out. Both of them preach. They're amazing. Well, we are out of time, and had this went by really fast.
2: Yeah, it did.
1: But I want you to remember that God is able to do exceedingly abundantly above what we can ask or think or imagine. And you don't have to strive to achieve greatness in your own strength. All we have to do is be obedient to His voice and willing to step out in faith. And He will take care of the rest. If you're watching today and you need prayer, we'd love to pray for you. Also, if you prayed that prayer and you invited Jesus into your heart, I mean, it's really simple. Just say, Jesus, I need you. My grandpa, that's what he prayed. God, if you're there, I need you. And God transformed his life at 19 years of age at a tool and die mill at the water fountain on a Monday morning in Greenville, South Carolina. That's what happened. It changed the whole destiny of our family. And I'm just telling you, call out on his name today. You've tried everything else. Why not try Jesus? I want to tell you, it is a life-changing decision. I'd love to send you the book of John, which is in the New Testament. There's Matthew, Mark, Luke, and John. It's one of the Gospels. And it's just a great place to start. And that's just our free gift to you. Well, I do want to thank Dave and Nicole for joining us today. Be sure to pick up a copy of Nicole's book, Goal Getters, at nicolecrank.com/goals. 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But I want to thank you so much for watching. Those of you who've never watched before, really excited about what God has for you in the days ahead. Thank you guys for being here. Thank you, ladies. Hey, we'll see you next time. Bye-bye for today.
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6: The fact that you're breathing tonight, you're alive, He's not finished with you. You're not too old, you're not too young. God's not finished with you. He's not throwing you away. He's got a bunch for you to do. And maybe none of us will ever see or hear or know about it, but He does. And it's that obedience to what He's calling you to do and to be that He has formed from your mother's womb to be His servant that's so very important.
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8: Friends, welcome back to another great show on Insight with Pastor James Ward. Today, we are studying the kingdom of God, specifically the laws of the kingdom of God. As born-again believers and followers of Jesus Christ, we are also citizens of the kingdom of God. And God's word, the Bible, is essential to our understanding of how we should conduct ourselves on earth in all circumstances of life. Before we start today's teaching, I want to invite and ask you to join our new partner program to become a media missionary partner with James Ward Ministries. You can help us preach the gospel of the kingdom of God around the world.

0: If you would, please visit my website at jamesewardjr.com to find out how you can become a media missionary partner. Now is the time for you to declare your heart to be good soil for the seed of God's word. Today's teaching will be another life-changing, mind-renewing, faith-building time in God's word. And stay tuned to the end of this program to hear an additional special word of encouragement just for you. We're going to continue to teach this morning on the kingdom of God. The message of our Lord Jesus Christ is the message of the kingdom. And as I've shared with you before, you can teach every other message from scripture in some way fits into or is part of the message of the kingdom of God. Everybody say the kingdom of God. We're taking some time to study and understand this just to refresh some things that I shared, that here in our Western culture, we are unfamiliar with kingdoms. We're unfamiliar with kingdoms. Our form of government, the way that we've seen purposes fleshed out in our nation, anywhere in our world, really, takes into consideration the will of people and what people want here in the United States. I'll eventually get to both the blessing and the flaw of the statement, we the people. We the people. That statement can go well, or it can be the worst thing, depending on the righteousness or unrighteousness, the morality or the immorality of we the people. As long as we the people are God-fearing folks that honor God's word, have hearts that are soft and receptive to the things of God, we the people is great. Oh, but when we the people get full of the devil, and when we the people turn our backs on God, and when we the people start shaking our fist in the face of God to say, we get to decide, we the people have decided what marriage is, and we the people have decided what's acceptable human sexuality, and we the people decide what's right, and we the people determine what we want to see happen, and having control of our own lives, that becomes a problem for the king. That's a problem for the king. So a part of us becoming kingdom citizens and being born again is understanding the kingdom of God. And today I'm going to talk a little bit about the laws of God. We talked last time about the government of God. We're going to continue in this, but I want to talk specifically about the importance of the laws of God's kingdom. And we'll take a look at this. Let's start here. I put up here our mission statement. We're living in the end times, man. The end times are upon us. And I start here with our mission statement at Insight Church, which is to make and train followers of Jesus Christ and build strong families by understanding, embracing, and doing God's word. And that last phrase there is preparing people for the day of the Lord. Preparing people for the day of the Lord. That's part of our mission and our assignment as a church. Very briefly, what is the day of the Lord? Not teaching on the day of the Lord, but something for us to understand. And when you see the day of the Lord there, the day of the Lord is not a literal day in the Bible. So it's not a literal calendar day when the Bible speaks of the day of the Lord. But this phrase here about the day of the Lord really represents a dispensation or a period in time when Jesus will finally begin to intervene in earth's affairs. So everything we see happening in the world today, all of the political jousting and posturing and the issues concerning foreign policy and economy and tariffs and what the Democrats and the Republicans are doing, the challenges that we see in the Middle East, the fight over land and all the terrorists and the tension between Russia and Ukraine, the tension between China and Taiwan and so forth. There will come a time when Jesus himself will begin to intervene and he will begin to set things in order in line with the eternal plans and purposes of the Father. That is the beginning of the day of the Lord. And he's going to begin to do three things. The beginning of the day of the Lord, that time frame will be number one, him beginning to judge all evil for eternity. The second thing that's going to happen during the day of the Lord in this period is he is going to accelerate the perfection of his bride. He's going to accelerate getting the church ready to marry, to be with him for all of eternity. The word of God in Ephesians chapter 5, verse 22, 23, and that passage there says, no spots, no wrinkle, no blemishes. Regardless of what we see and what we think about the church and about each other in our current state, Jesus himself, in anticipation and moving toward the day of the church, there will come about a perfecting of the people of God and the true church of Jesus Christ, that we will be equally on par with the bridegroom. Are you hearing me? And that's something, a work that he is doing, not something that we can do for ourselves. We take comfort in that. Can you say amen? So he's going to deal with evil. He's going to perfect the bride. But then also the day of the Lord, it speaks to the establishment of his kingdom, which will ultimately happen on earth when the word of God says in Revelation 21 talks about, and I saw, John writes, I saw a new heaven and a new earth, for the old heaven and earth had passed away. And then I saw the city, the new Jerusalem, coming down from heaven to the earth. That's all part of what it is that we can expect in the day of the Lord. And our assignment is to help prepare people for that time. Are you with me? Somebody say amen. Let's get going here. Matthew chapter 24, verse 13. This is really the backbone of this teaching. Matthew 24, 13 and 14, a scripture that is vital for our church, community. It says here, but Jesus is speaking, but he who endures, everybody say endures. He who endures to the what? Shall be. That lets us know that there is that stamina is important. Stamina. It takes stick-to-itiveness or stamina. In the book of Revelation, Jesus talks about in the letters to the churches, but to him who overcomes. But to him who overcomes. In other words, there is resistance in this life. There's resistance to the will of the king. We're talking about the kingdom of God. But it says that we must endure to the end. And it says that those are the people who shall be saved and will embrace the fullness of God's salvation. I'm going to come back to that in a little while, that if you read that passage, you might say, well, he says, well, they shall be saved, which implying that there's an expression of our salvation that we've not yet entered into. Yes, we are saved right now, but the fullness of our salvation is still to come. And this is what we're talking about with the kingdom of God. Yes, we've received the kingdom of God now, but yet the fullness of the kingdom of God is still to come. It's important for us to understand that. Somebody say amen. But he who endures to the end shall be saved. Verse 14. And this gospel of the kingdom will be preached in all the world as a witness to all nations. Again, all ethnos, all ethnicities. And then the end will come. This gospel of the kingdom. We don't know the times or the seasons specifically, looking at this verse of scripture. Those are reserved for the Father himself. Jesus tells us that Acts chapter 1, I believe it is, that it has not been given to us to know the times or the seasons. The Father himself knows that. We don't know the specific times and the seasons concerning the day of the Lord, but we do know this. As we preach the gospel of the kingdom to the ends of the nations, we're going to trigger something that will start the process. That as God's message of the kingdom of God travels across this world as a witness to all people, and people hear the message of the kingdom, that will initiate or become the catalyst for the end. That becomes the catalyst. That becomes the spark. That becomes the match and the initiation of the coming of the day of the Lord. This is the assignment of every believer. Can you say amen? Let's review here. I shared these with you last week. Number one, concerning the reality of God's kingdom. Number one, we have to understand the availability of the kingdom of God. The availability of the kingdom of God. Matthew chapter 4, verse 17 from the Amplified Bible says here, from that time, Jesus began to preach, crying out, repent. The Amplified Bible says, change your mind for the better. Heartily, get this, amend your ways. Make modifications to your ways. and your lifestyle. Repent, change your mind for the better, heartily amend your ways. Listen at this part. With abhorrence of your past sins. Abhorrence, of course, means with a hatred. There must be a hatred of your past sins. Why is that so important when you talk about repentance? Because in James, John chapter 3, verse 16, verse 17, in that whole passage, Jesus makes this statement. He says that, and men love darkness rather than light because their deeds were evil. That men love darkness rather than light because their deeds were evil. Until we acknowledge and recognize evil and sin as something to be abhorred, you cannot fully repent. When true repentance, if you want a litmus test for true repentance, when you really, really repent concerning sin, you develop a hatred for what you used to do. Not a mild tolerance. It's not just a little bit better or occasionally. There's no occasionally. There's no sometimes. There's no everybody has good days and bad days and all that kind of stuff. When you really, really repent and you change your minds and amended your ways, you develop a hatred for sin. A hatred. And until you develop a hatred for sin, we'll see it, you cannot enter the kingdom of God. You cannot fully enter the kingdom of God. Somebody say amen. So he says here, with an abhorrence of your past sins, for the kingdom of heaven is at hand. I shared with you last week, that phrase at hand means to be brought near and approachable. The kingdom of heaven is at hand. It has been brought near and it is approachable. We're talking about first the availability of the kingdom of God. Take a look at Matthew chapter 11, verse 25. It says here, and at that time, Jesus answered and said, I thank you, Father, Lord of heaven and earth. Keep this in mind, the availability of the kingdom. I thank you, Father, Lord of heaven and earth, that you have hidden these things from the wise and prudent. In other words, Jesus is saying, if I can paraphrase, it doesn't matter if you have 8 PhDs, Mr. Professor so-and-so, and you can be Six Sigma and certified with Lean, and you've been through all the programs, and you got all the certificates. And Jesus says, none of that stuff means anything in the kingdom, because the Lord has hidden some things from you that your intellect cannot even apprehend. These are spiritual things. So he says, Father, you have hidden these things from the wise and from the prudent, right? That's 1 Corinthians chapter 1, maybe verse 30 or so. Not many wise and not many noble are called, but God has chosen the foolish things to put to shame the wise. This is how the kingdom works. These things are spiritual. The kingdom is available to us. But he says here, Father, you have hidden these things from the wise and the prudent and have revealed them to babes. So in other words, you could be non-educated, non-degreed. But if you understand the kingdom and your heart is right toward God, God will show you things that folks with PhDs don't understand, because the Bible, get this, talks about the spirit of wisdom. Spirit of wisdom. The spirit of knowledge. The spirit of understanding. The spirit of counsel. Are you understanding me? Come on, this is not something. We talk about and we explain the fall in these terms of how Adam, when he fell from revelation to education. He fell from revelation to education. He fell from being a man who walked with God, who could speak with God during the cool of the day. Can you imagine what kind of access he had to everything that God knew? He could ask God anything. He was made in God's image, and God says, go ahead and name all the animals. He just started calling off names. That stuff start coming up out of him for him to define Listen, to speak with the level of divinity, to define all the answers, to give them their nature, and to tell them their assignment. Adam did that. Oh, but the moment he sinned against God, he fell from that kind of revelation. So now he needs a library card. Now you gotta scrounge around to deal with your confusion and your ignorance, because one of the products of sin is spiritual darkness and ignorance. And Jesus says here that the Father has hidden some things from people in their carnal human nature. But for those he's speaking that have a heart that's right toward the Lord, he starts to reveal these things again. I'm going to begin to show you the things of the kingdom. Somebody say amen. Verse 26, even so, he says, Father, for so it seemed good in your sight. Verse 27, all things have been delivered to me by my Father. We're going to get there. Jesus is declaring himself to be king. He's king. All things have been delivered to me by my Father. Colossians chapter 1 tells us that he might have preeminence, that all things were made for him and through him and by him and for his will they exist. Everything exists to serve Jesus. Angels and authorities and powers haven't been made subject to him. To which of his angels did the Father ever say, come and sit here at my right hand until I make your angels, until I make your enemies your footstool? And God has given to him the scepter of righteousness, which is the scepter of his kingdom. Now, all things have been delivered to him. Jesus is king. Everybody say king. He's king. All things have been delivered to me by my Father. And no one knows the Son except the Father. Nor, listen to this, does anyone know the Father except the Son and the one to whom the Son wills to reveal him. Jesus is making it plain here to say, there is no way for you to access the availability of the kingdom, to even know about it, to be aware of the things of God, including the Father, unless I reveal the Father to you. You cannot know or apprehend or perceive the Father and the kingdom any other way other than me revealing it to you. Jesus is making that very clear. Can you say amen? This is a time when, let's just say we need the confidence, the courage, and the conviction right now to boldly stand up and declare in this nation, number one, that we're called to be biblically correct and not politically correct. We need the courage, the confidence, and the conviction to unashamedly tell people there is no way to the Father except through Jesus Christ. There's no other way. There's no other way except through Jesus Christ. He declares that himself in John chapter 14, verse 6. Somebody say amen. And he's saying this is the message that has to be preached in all the world. If you are, and I'm not speaking critically, if you are ashamed and a little bit timid to say that Jesus Christ is the only way to God, you're not yet all the way saved. It has nothing to do with your personality, has nothing to do with you being shy. And if you let this cultural, political correctness, which is really a spirit of intimidation that comes from the enemy, if you let that silence you when Jesus says, if you are ashamed of me before men, I will be ashamed of you before the Father. There's a boldness now for us to declare to the world that Jesus is the only way. Acts chapter 4, verse 12. Neither is there salvation in any other, nor is there any other name under heaven given among men by which we must be saved. You must be born again. You must be born again. This is the message that we're called to preach during this time. Are you with me? Come on, somebody say amen. This is what the world needs. If you can't say with all your heart that Jesus is the only way, then you gotta really, really check your salvation, you know. I just deal with what is, and I say this with love in my heart. Listen, there's a growing influence of Islam in America, however we got here. I posted something the other day, and I said, man, listen, there are four ways that I see from Scripture how God judges a nation. When God brings judgment on a nation, number one, he brings judgment on a nation with famine and some kind of economic failure. Crops would fail and things would go south. Number two, you would see a sickness and disease, a plague. David built an altar unto the Lord. Shall I offer to the Lord that which cost me nothing? And the plague was stopped. The sickness was stopped. The third thing we see concerning how God judges a nation is natural disaster. Floods, earthquakes, all those kinds of things. The fourth way that I see in Scripture how God judges a nation is through foreign invasion. Either through armies physically coming to overtake your nation, or the kind of spiritual, cultural invasion that we're seeing right now of Islam being raised up in the United States of America. I pray it's not an invasion. I pray it's not a judgment from God. And the only answer is a church that stands up and boldly declares, neither is there salvation in any other. Well, James, are you picking on the Muslims? No. I'm picking on what they believe. Not them. Yeah, I'm picking on what they believe, because guess what? You can't be a true Christian if you can't say that there's only one way to God. There's only one way to God. Somebody say amen. Come on. Right now, listen, Islamic prayers are being broadcast across cities, across this nation. In the name of Jesus, may it never come to Chicago, may it never come to Orlando. You don't think it will? Come on. Listen, may God help us. May God help us. It's something that's happening in our nation. Not picking on Muslims. I'm picking on what they believe. Because I'm called to preach the truth of this book. And to not be ashamed of the gospel of Jesus Christ. For it is the power of God unto salvation to those who believe. Both to the Jew and the Greek, to the Muslim, the Buddhist, the Hindu, and everybody else. It's the gospel. Somebody say amen. This gospel of the kingdom. This gospel of the kingdom. Well, what if there's a conflict? Well, if we have to fight, we have to fight. Come on, somebody. Listen to me, folks. If we have to die, we have to die. I'm talking to you about the end times. Listen, it's something that's relevant to anybody, whether you follow or didn't follow Charlie Kirk. I'm not here to deify or to canonize Charlie or anybody else or James Ward. But I can say from personal experience, we knew him. He was a friend. He treated us with honor. He treated us with great hospitality. I can say this for everybody. At the very least, Charlie's murder reminds all of us that it is possible for you to take a bullet in the throat for what you believe. At a minimum, it reminds all of us to understand that you very well could be killed and could be murdered because of your beliefs. It's the blood of the martyrs that became the seed of the church. Are you with me? Come on, this is part of the gospel of the kingdom. In the last days, there's going to be time of apostasy. That's going to be a time of apathy. That's going to be time of great affliction, that Jesus said, when the church will come under persecution, if they hated me, you will be hated by all men for my name's sake. We have to prepare to be hated for the name of Jesus. And in that same context, this same gospel of the kingdom is going to be preached around the world as a witness to all nations. And then the end will come. Are you with me? Somebody say amen. Praise the name of Jesus. Thank you, Lord God. And so we're talking about the availability of the kingdom, man. It's if and those to whom Jesus wills to reveal the kingdom. Folks, it is the grace of God that we even know about God. It's the grace of God that we even know about the kingdom. It's the grace of God that we even have this book. It's the grace of God that we know anything about angels and about righteousness and about peace and about joy, that we know anything about holiness, that we know anything about love, that we know anything about goodwill. Friends, it's only by the grace of God that we know anything, because he willed to reveal it to us. God was perfectly fine in eternity all by himself. But according to his own good pleasure, he decided to create a universe and a world, and to stretch forth his hand to shape a man from the dust of the ground, and to breathe in his nostrils the breath of life, and man became a living soul. It's the grace of God that we're here.
1: You know, the laws of God's word, or his commandments, are not intended to limit us, but to liberate us into the freedom that Christ came to bring. In John chapter 14, verse 6, Jesus said, "I am the truth." Therefore, disobedience to him and his word brings us into bondage and God's disfavor, and gives Satan legal access into our lives to steal, kill, and destroy. I believe that the greatest spiritual warfare that we can wage against the devil is obedience to God's word, his laws, which is how we fight the good fight of faith. When Jesus our Lord faced Satan in the wilderness, think about it. He defeated him by declaring, "It is written," and then living a life of obedience to the laws of God. It is my prayer, friends, that God's grace will be upon you to obey God's word in all circumstances of life. Before we go, we just launched a brand new program to invite as many people as we can to become media missionary partners with James Ward Ministries. If this program is a blessing to you, please visit my website at jamesewardjr.com to give now and become a media missionary partner with us. 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I'll see you then on Insight with Pastor James Ward.
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6: Welcome to the Washington Stan News Brief. I'm Casey Harper, bringing you today's big stories. President Donald Trump spoke to reporters today about the Iran war as peace negotiations continue. But his demands contradict the latest comments from the Ayatollah. President Trump said he does not want tolls on the Strait of Hormuz and that he will retrieve Iran's stockpile of highly enriched uranium.
7: It's international. It's an international waterway. They're not charging tolls. Right now, they are losing $500 million a day is what it's projected. I don't know, it sounds like a lot of money, but whether it's 500 or 200 or 300, they're losing a lot of money. There hasn't been a ship that's been able to get through without our approval. No, we get the highly enriched. We will get it. We don't need it. We don't want it. We'll probably destroy it after we get it, but we're not going to let them have it. Okay?
6: So President Trump, they're doubling and tripling down, saying they're going to get the enriched uranium. But Iran's supreme leader just issued an order that the country's uranium, nearly 900 pounds of near weapons-grade material, should not be sent abroad. This also comes after President Trump said earlier this week he nearly restarted strikes on Iran, but held off because of Arab nations. These latest comments, though, suggest that both parties are still very far apart in negotiations. One other news, the Department of Justice today announced the latest chapter in the Minnesota fraud story.
8: Today, we are announcing criminal charges against 15 defendants in Minnesota for fraud schemes that targeted over $90 million in taxpayer dollars. Let me be clear up front about something. This is not the end of our work in Minnesota. This is not the end of the beginning of our work in Minnesota. This is the beginning of our work in Minnesota. The fraud here in Minnesota is shocking.
6: That was Colin McDonald, Assistant AG for the Fraud Enforcement Division at the DOJ. They've been very busy lately. He said that this in Minnesota was a $90 million scheme with seven state-managed Medicaid programs that were systematically defrauded, including one that was entirely shut down because it ran out of money. Which one? It was a program to help homeless Minnesotans find housing.
8: The same trends exist for other Minnesota-run taxpayer-funded programs. An autism program that cost the taxpayer $600,000 just 6 years ago skyrocketed to over $400 million. And to be sure, that number is not driven by supply and demand. It is not driven by health care or charity. It is fraud.
6: There are other examples like that one, and the DOJ is cracking down on what has become a priority for the administration. More arrests are likely on the way. Well, for our last story, the Federal Communications Commission is considering warning parents when their children will be exposed to transgender content, the way it warns about violence or crude humor. Well, FCC Commissioner Brendan Carr said it's ultimately up to parents to decide what their kids watch, but often parents aren't aware of what is being put into kids' programming, including transgender-promoting content.
9: If you go back, Congress passed a law because they wanted parents to be informed about the types of TV programming that their children get. And at the time, there was a lot of focus on violent programming, but the rating system was designed to cover a lot of different issues that parents care about. And increasingly, there's been concern raised about some of the transgender content that has been put in children's television programming.
6: A Disney executive, for instance, in 2022 infamously made it her goal to have at least 50% of their characters be LGBTQ. But they aren't the only company doing it. Now, parents may at least get a warning. Well, that's today's news. I'm Casey Harper. You can dive deeper at The Washington Stand, which is Family Research Council's outlet, for news and commentary from a biblical worldview. And we'll be back next time with more stories that matter.
10: 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Sitting in for Tony is today's host, Jody Heiss.
11: The only way for Republicans to get out of this box is to stop backing the slush fund, stop pushing the ballroom, and as soon as we get back, join Democrats in fighting to lower Americans' costs and to join us in fighting the corruption that Trump just revels in.
12: Well, that was Senate Minority Leader Chuck Schumer earlier today after the Senate Republicans canceled their plans to begin voting this week on the second budget reconciliation package. Welcome to this Thursday, May 21st edition of Washington Watch. I'm your host, Jody Heiss, an honor to be sitting in for Tony Perkins today, and thank you so much for joining us. All right, coming up today, while the Senate has been busy with reconciliation, the House has been busy with other legislation, and North Carolina Congressman Mark Harris will join us live by phone from the House floor in just a few moments to discuss what they have been considering. Plus, lawmakers in Louisiana's legislature, they've been busy at work advancing some legislation before their session ends, and we'll discuss two of those bills, one of which FRC has been encouraging states to take up regarding released time Bible education. So all that and much, much more coming your way in the next hour right here on Washington Watch. Senate leaders have officially postponed the vote on reconciliation that would fund the Department of Homeland Security immigration agencies through 2029. And joining us now to discuss this is Washington Watch reporter Mary Stackhouse. Mary, this is kind of all over the map. Last I heard, they were about to get ready to vote, and then next thing you hear, it's canceled. Why has this vote been delayed?
13: Well, Jody, this is a significant setback for Senate Republicans. They've canceled their plans to vote on this reconciliation package that would have offered $70 billion to fund ICE and Border Patrol through the rest of President Trump's term. This delay is reportedly fueled by opposition over the Justice Department's anti-weaponization fund, which is over $1.7 billion that would compensate people who said that the government unfairly targeted them. This is something that some Republican senators were not comfortable with. Earlier today, Acting Attorney General Todd Blanche met with Senate Republicans to discuss how the compensation fund for DOJ victims would work. Senate Republicans are reportedly in talks about adding language to the reconciliation bill to put guardrails on the distribution of the legal compensation funds. Another major sticking point in the bill is a $1 billion request for security upgrades for the White House ballroom. There's definitely been resistance among Republicans over this. Now the House is preparing to vote on a war powers resolution that would put limits on President Trump's military authority. A small number of Republicans have sided with Democrats to end military action in Iran. Senator Bill Cassidy of Louisiana, who lost his primary over the weekend after catching heat from the president, voted to advance the measure for the first time. This could be an incredibly tight vote, Jody.
12: Wow, a lot going on there. Let's turn now to some international news before I let you go. Today, the U.S. and Iran are still at odds over the uranium stockpile that they have there, as well as control over the Strait of Hormuz. Secretary of State Marco Rubio, in the meantime, is saying that some good signs are being seen in negotiations. So what's the latest that you're hearing, Mary, with what's happening in Iran?
13: Well, earlier today, Secretary Rubio told reporters that he doesn't want to be overly optimistic about talks with Iran, but he did say, let's see what happens over the next few days. He added that a deal would not be reached if Iran employs a tolling system in the Strait of Hormuz. Today, President Trump made it very clear what he wants for the Strait.
7: We want it open. We want it free. We don't want tolls. It's international. It's an international waterway. They're not charging tolls. Right now, they are losing $500 million a day is what it's projected. I don't know, it sounds like a lot of money, but whether it's 500 or 200 or 300, they're losing a lot of money. There hasn't been a ship that's been able to get through without our approval.
13: President Trump said that the U.S. will retrieve Iran's stockpile of highly enriched uranium, and he said that the U.S. will more than likely destroy it. And this, of course, is one of the president's key objectives in the war on Iran, which is to stop them from developing a nuclear weapon. This is something that we will certainly continue to follow. Jody?
12: All right, Mary, as always, thank you so much for these updates. We appreciate it. I want to turn now our attention to Capitol Hill, where there is a flurry of activity taking place. We're trying to get someone live on the House floor, Congressman Mark Harris, and having trouble getting him right now. So while we wait to get Congressman Harris, I want to bring in Casey Harper. Casey, thank you for joining me right now. Mary was just talking about some of the incredible issues taking place in Iran right now. It seems the ceasefire is largely holding, but it's still very much kind of tenuous at the same time. What's the latest there?
14: Yeah, that's right. You have to kind of read between the lines because President Trump is making statements almost daily about the Iran war, about his position on it. And it's also hard to tell how much he's being entirely transparent about what he thinks in the position of those within the close inner circle who are helping make these decisions, and how much he's just saying things to message or signal to Iran, maybe to put up a front in one area to basically this smoke signal to help with negotiations and not actually meaning what he's saying. So that's, you know, you have to set that stage when you talk about what he's saying. But what we saw earlier this week is that President Trump said he was within an hour of resuming the Iran war, resuming the strikes, but the Arab nations told him not to do it. They wanted to give more time for negotiations. Trump said at the time, which was Tuesday, that he would allow at least 2 or 3 days for those negotiations. We're coming up on the end of those 2 or 3 days, but of course, as we've seen, the president is taking it day by day, sometimes hour by hour, in what he is deciding. But we did also see one more update, Jody, which is conflicting statements from President Trump and the Ayatollah on that enriched uranium. So I think that's really a sticking point. President Trump's made clear that the nuclear issue is a red line for him.
12: Yeah, and there's all sorts of mixed messages. I'm reading and hearing about the uranium is buried so deeply no one can get to it. I'm hearing that other reports saying that it's pretty much available still. The stockpile still exists. There's just what is the latest? How much uranium are we talking about? And from the best you can discern, where is the reality here?
14: Yeah, I mean, we're talking about 900 pounds of uranium. This is near military grade, not at the level that you need for the nuclear, for making a nuclear weapon, but really beyond what is often commonly thought of for non-military uses for uranium. And so it's pretty suspicious as far as uranium goes, although, of course, uranium is a bit suspicious to begin with and, of course, very dangerous as well. We got definitely conflicting reports. We've had conflicting reports about the state of that uranium from the very beginning of when that strike happened. If you remember, President Trump, the administration said it was a resounding success. They totally obliterated Iran's nuclear program with these strikes. But here we are, then less than a year later, they started the war because Iran was on the verge of getting a nuclear weapon. So I think we've seen mixed messaging for a long time on that. I find it hard to believe that we actually couldn't access that uranium. The United States military, United States government wants to get it. I think they'll find a way to get it. Right now, the biggest obstacle is not the logistics of getting it. It is the will of the Iranian leadership. And the Ayatollah said, we're not letting it be taken out of here. And so with the very moment when you think they would be giving in, they're doubling down.
12: All right. Casey Harper, thank you so much. I want to jump back over to the House floor and the Patriot Mobile Hotline. We have Congressman Mark Harris from North Carolina. Congressman, welcome back to Washington Watch. Thanks for stepping off the House floor to join us.
15: Hey, Jody, thank you for having me. I apologize for it happened to be so brief, but we're right in the middle of votes, and they're coming every 5 minutes, so I've got to jump back
12: yep,
15: in there.
12: I understand. I remember that very well, so I figured that was probably the case. So thank you for jumping off the floor for a moment to join us. Real quickly, I do want to hear what's happening on the House floor, but you were part of the Judiciary Committee on the Southern Poverty Law Center yesterday. What were some of the key highlights that stuck out to you in that hearing?
15: Well, yesterday, I think, was an incredible hearing that was held by the Judiciary Committee, as you point out, really putting the spotlight on the Southern Poverty Law Center and really just pointing out the fraud that has taken place and has come to light. Of course, as you know, for me, having been involved with FRC for so many years as a pastor and then serving there before coming to the halls of Congress, it just became very clear that this is an organization that has been at the heart of creating so much hate, so much anger, misleading the American public. And as you know, of course, we had an opportunity to allow Tony Perkins, the president of FRC, to explain what happened in 2012 when Floyd Lee Corkins went into Family Research Council and opened fire. And it was so awesome to see Leo Johnson, who is affectionately known as Leo the Hero, who was sitting on the front row at the hearing yesterday. We tackled Corkins to the ground and wrestled the gun out of his hand despite being shot in the arm. And he saved lives that day. But what it really did is pointed out again, SPLC is not a true civil rights organization. They're a well-funded left-wing machine that engages in partisan politics and tries to silence its enemies. And a lot of that was just coming to light yesterday.
12: Yep. A powerful hearing. I wish we had more time to talk with you about that because so much came out of it. I do, in the couple of minutes that we have remaining, want to hear some of the issues that are taking place there on the House floor. Several important pieces of legislation coming up already. Some of them haven't been voted on. Kind of give us the highlights as to what's taking place there.
15: Well, obviously, right now, there's a bill that stepped out before you could see the final vote on what happened to the building of a women's museum that was part of the conversation today. And that vote was losing when I stepped off, but it was out of time, and I don't know if they were able to get a few more votes on that. I know there's been a lot of work that was done by conservatives like Mary Miller and others that got some things put in that bill to make sure that it was not going to be a celebration of the left-wing processes that we would all expect of the Smithsonian at times, but it was going to be truly a women's museum. So I don't know what the result of that is. Again, I stepped off. We do have a War Powers Act vote that's next that we're going to be voting on that, once again, I trust will go down. If Republicans stick together, that allows the president to continue in his position right now. And being able to negotiate an end to this conflict in Iran. And I think that I would guess that today it would go down. Once again, we voted down this previously, and I would expect today we don't want to tie the president's hands as he's trying to bring this conflict to an end.
12: Yeah, that was the big one that I wanted to get your take on. I didn't know if that had already been voted on or not. I don't have the live feed in front of me right now, but you said that's coming up next, so we'll certainly be keeping a watch on that. Unfortunately, our time has run out. Thank you for joining us, North Carolina Congressman Mark Harris, on our Patriot Mobile Hotline. Thank you for coming off the floor. God bless you. Thanks. All right, coming up, we've got some new research on U.S. adults. And catch this, it's being suggested that AI is becoming a spiritual authority, even among practicing Christians. Interesting news, and we'll discuss it next, so don't go anywhere. We'll be right back.
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0: practicing Christians. Some of the highlights that they found was 48% of practicing Christians who they surveyed said that they would trust AI with their spiritual growth. 34% said that spiritual advice from AI is just as trustworthy as advice from their pastors. Well, that's pretty significant. It's more than one out of three. So what can we draw from these findings? Joining me now to break it all down, Dr. Jonathan Lett is Associate Professor of Theology at Laterno University and Director of their Faith, Science, and Technology Initiative. Dr. Lett, welcome to Washington Watch, and let me begin with a bird's-eye perspective type question. Those who were surveyed here said that they would trust AI across a wide range of life domains, finances, mental and physical well-being, as well as spiritual growth. So from a bird's-eye perspective, what's your reaction to what the survey found?
1: Yeah, in some ways, this is not surprising at all. And I think it's because what we're seeing in many domains with AI is that it reveals what we already think about certain things or the way that we value them. And I think most of our understanding of knowledge is that it's basically just facts or bullet points, just data that we could get. And so AI seems really good at just giving us the data, just giving us the bullet points faster than we could get it otherwise. So in some sense, this is not surprising, though there are, I think, some interesting and surprising parts of this survey.
0: Let me get your reaction to this, because I've had many conversations with individuals about AI, and of course, there's probably very few people who have not referred to AI in one capacity or another these days. But is it fair to say, because I kind of lean this way, and I may be totally wrong, so please tell me if I am, but would it be fair to say that AI probably is at its purest sense right now? I fear that the longer this thing goes and the more control people have over the content that comes out of AI, then the more devastating it will be. But at this stage, relatively early, it probably is pretty useful for a lot of information without a great sense of overwhelming bias in it. Is that true or not true, do you think?
1: Well, I think that one of the most underestimated ways that AI is biased is that it's engineered to please you, right? So it wants to tell you what you want to hear so that you'll keep using it. And you know, it doesn't have to be designed this way. It could be much more a matter of fact, but it wants to affirm that you have a great question, and it can tell this is the kind of way you're looking to go, and it anticipates that because it wants more and more engagement. So it wants you to be happy.
0: Good point. Yep, that's very well said. No question there's a bias there. Going back to the survey, there are some concerns, and you've brought some of those up. Nearly two in three practicing Christians, 65%, themselves express concern about AI beginning to act as a replacement for God and perhaps the Scripture as a whole. 72% of practicing Christians are concerned about AI replacing the role of pastors or spiritual leaders. What does that tell you?
1: Yeah, I think that Christians are struggling to articulate why they value what we already have in some sense. Why do we value a pastor or a pastor who knows me, who walks through life with me, versus an animate chatbot that can function as a kind of hack and just give me what I need in this moment? I think we are a little worried about Scripture because we see how, as you were pointing out, how politicized things are. And so we're worried, yeah, this could mess with our interpretations of Scripture because of politics. When it comes to spirituality, that seems to be a different

0: advice from a pastor. Was there any surprise to you with that?
1: That tracks with what I experienced at the university level. And I think it's as simple as people who grow up with it earlier are more used to it. I think most of us, I'm a millennial, but who lived quite a bit of life before AI and even cell phones, have a greater sense of how things used to be and what's lost there. And I think it's one thing to have be a fully formed person and have a sense of the world and then use AI versus someone who's still trying to find their way and doesn't have much wisdom or even knowledge, that it's completely impossible for them to discern. So I thought that, as you know, this article talks about trust, right? So we trust AI more than we trust ourselves. Those of us who've been in the world longer, we've had more practice trusting ourselves.
0: Yep, good point. Well, listen, we're not against AI, but there are some concerns, and I'm glad we've had this discussion. Real quickly, about a minute left, how would you encourage people to navigate through this growing frontier, and what would you say to parents who have younger children with AI?
1: Yes, I do think that this is a very important question. And this is, I would give a similar response if we were talking about social media or any other time on screens. You know, children are just developmentally in a different place. It's completely different for me to engage AI, even for my, you know, 18 and 19 year old students. I've already done all of that work. And what AI does is it substitutes the process of thinking, of struggling to get to an answer. And so you should think about it like you got to be the one who can lift those weights or run that race. And so you don't want to deprive children of that, or they won't develop the capacities they need to be able to use it properly as a tool and keep it in its place in the first instance.
0: Thank you so much for joining us, Dr. Jonathan Lett, Director of the Faith, Science, and Technology Initiative at Letourneau University. All right, coming up next, we're going to talk about a bill in Louisiana that would require public schools to allow students to leave campus during school hours for religious instruction. We'll discuss it right after the break, so stay with us.
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0: Thank you for joining us on Washington Watch. I'm Jody Heiss, filling in today for Tony. And as you heard, this segment is underwritten by our great friends at Patriot Mobile. We appreciate their partnership and certainly encourage you to check them out. All right, we've got a lot happening here in Washington, D.C., as we've been discussing. It's always busy, but even more so coming into a holiday weekend. But Washington is not the only place where a lot of activity is happening. The legislative session for Louisiana's state legislature is scheduled to end on June 1st. And as you can imagine, there's a number of notable bills trying to make their way to the governor's desk before their time expires. And among those bills is one that FRC has been encouraging other states to consider. That's legislation that would allow students in grades 1 through 12, if authorized by parents, to participate in what's called released time Bible education. And we want to talk more about this. And joining me now is Ian Lake. He's the chief of staff at LifeWise Academy, which is a nonprofit organization that provides this Bible education to public school students during school hours under released time religious instruction laws. Ian, welcome to Washington Watch. And let's begin with that question that many are probably not familiar with: released time religious instruction. So give us a brief rundown. What does that mean?
1: Yeah, absolutely. Thank you for having me, Jody. Yeah, we actually conducted a recent poll and found out that nearly 40% of educators and parents don't even realize this is an opportunity. So I appreciate the opportunity to share with you a little bit more about release time. So in the 50s, 1952, in a Supreme Court case called Zorach v. Clausen, the Supreme Court ruled that release time religious instruction, which is taking students from school to an offsite location to teach them a religious study, so in our case, Bible education, was constitutional. And so that law has been, or that ruling has been active for over 70 years, and we've not seen much activity on it until recent years when some of these organizations like ourselves have popped up and tried to really take advantage of the moment for parents who are seeking something for their child's education, something different that is contributing to their moral and character development.
0: Okay, so let's take that, which is a fantastic program. I've heard about it and been a part of LifeWise for a long time and other similar programs. It's just absolutely incredible the outcome that this has in students and families, the school, the community across the board. But let's hone in on Louisiana, SB 112. What is it? Why is it needed? And I guess where is it right now in the process?
1: Yeah, absolutely. So what we've seen, and like we talked about just briefly there, was that this has been available to communities for over 70 years. And a lot of times we have states that their policies don't match or haven't met the ruling from the Supreme Court in 1952. And so we've seen a movement across the country, really, in various states, nearly 11 states, anywhere from my own state in Ohio to Texas and Florida, different states that have enacted these laws to provide guidance to school districts for enabling communities to have release time programs. And so this is that equivalent in Louisiana, just tells school districts, school parishes there in Louisiana, that they can offer release time religious instruction if it is brought to them by their community members. And we at LifeWise are seeing interest in this program from Shreveport down to New Orleans. And so a lot of interest in the state itself. And so when a district or a parish rather is approached by a community, this bill then gives them language to understand what that means and to be able to apply and work with that community to implement a program.
0: Well, you referenced it. Let's talk about some of the benefits of this. And I know it's been widely seen, the benefits there in Ohio, your home state, and many, many other places. So for those out there who may not be familiar with it, give us some of the benefits. What are the outcomes that you're seeing here?
1: Yeah, absolutely. So We're actually in the middle of updating some of this research right now. So some of these numbers will be actually even better when we have those data points solidified. But the preliminary data looks really good. But what we've seen based on a study that we conducted with Thomas P. Miller and Associates back in 2023 is that we see school attendance increases in districts where LifeWise has been implemented and is operating. We see in-school and out-of-school suspensions are decreasing. And also that academic performance is increasing. And so really we look at this as, again, this is an element of education that we don't expect the school district to provide. This is, again, we get the comments about separation of church and state. This is an opportunity to keep those things separate. And we take students out of school to conduct these classes. But the school is seeing those benefits of those students coming off of site and coming back into their school with better character quality. So our program is character focused. And so students come in, they hear a Bible story focused on something like patience or something, you know, like grace or kindness. And then they're taking those character qualities back into the classroom. And it's shifting the culture of our classrooms in areas where LifeWise is active.
0: Yeah, I'm hearing that all over the place where LifeWise exists, the impact that it's having, not only on the students, but frequently on the families where those students are coming from, but certainly on the school and the entire environment within the school is just absolutely remarkable. Ian Lake, I want to thank you for joining us. I'm going to ask you, if you will, to hang on with me over the break. I've got some more questions that I'd like to get from you. Will you be able to hang on?
1: Yes, sir. Looking forward to it.
0: All right. Well, stay tuned, friends. We'll be back with more discussion with Ian Lake right after this break.
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0: today on Washington Watch. Welcome back. Glad to have you. I'm your host, Jody High, sitting in today for Tony, and I'm grateful that our guest from the last segment was able to hang on with me. Ian Lake is the Chief of Staff at LifeWise Academy, which is an incredible organization that allows public students to receive biblical education during school hours. Absolutely a life-transforming ministry that they have. Ian, thank you for staying over the break. I really appreciate it.
1: Yeah, absolutely, Jody. I'm glad to be here.
0: All right, so let me play a little bit of devil's advocate with you. There are some opponents of this bill and of LifeWise as a whole that would refer to this as some sort of theocratic movement. Their argument would be that the public schools exist to provide secular education and that diverting students to off-ground religious instruction both distracts from their educational objective, but it also is forcing religion, if you will, down their throats. Your response to that?
1: Yeah, it's actually interesting. I want to read you just really briefly a portion of this bill that was just passed in Louisiana. And I didn't get a chance to answer your question earlier. So Senate Bill 112 has passed through both chambers and is on its way to the governor's desk in Louisiana. So we're excited about that. But just this one portion here of this bill, it says that Article 101 of the Louisiana Children's Code declares that the people of Louisiana recognize the family as the most fundamental unit of human society, that preserving families is essential to a free society, and that the relationship between parent and child is preeminent in establishing and maintaining the well-being of the child, and that parents have the responsibility of providing the basic needs and necessities of life as well. So when I look at this, this is a parental rights issue. Okay. And so all of what you said may be true, that public schools, they may be tasked with providing the secular education. But at the end of the day, it's parents who have the responsibility of raising their children. And, you know, our public school systems don't have the ability oftentimes to integrate religious studies into their school day. And so release time religious instruction provides that opportunity for many families who can't afford to do the private education or don't have the time or availability to do homeschooling options. And so we come in then with that opportunity for them to step off of school property and come into a religious class like LifeWise provides, get that character education through the Bible, and then return back to their school day. And so it's a parental rights thing. We just believe this is an opportunity for parents to kind of have more of a say in the education of their children.
0: Yep. Great, great information there. You know, there's no question. Most parents, probably most educators even, would agree that kids today face unprecedented challenges. In fact, there's national polling that indicates that. And polling also overwhelmingly supports Bible-based character education as a solution to some of the growing behavioral and mental health challenges that certainly are facing today's young people. Is that also clear from the demand that you are witnessing with LifeWise? In agreement with that poll, that people want Bible instruction for their children?
1: Yeah, absolutely. We see national interest from Washington to Florida, from New York to Hawaii. People all across this country are interested in this character-focused moral and religious instruction. And so we were even just talking recently internally. We've got signatures from community interests from over 88% of all school districts in the country. And so there is a massive movement of people who are wanting and desiring for their children to have an opportunity to learn, again, character qualities, but also to integrate faith foundations through Bible education. So LifeWise, we're so blessed to have served more than 100,000 students in our 6 years of operation across 38 states. And we only, we expect that number is only going to increase as, you know, people become aware of the opportunity.
0: Yep, I expect it to increase as well. 38 states, 6 years, it's absolutely remarkable. So with that, no doubt some of our viewers and listeners are hearing about this for the first time or they'd like some more information. So 2 points in my last question for you. Number one, how would you encourage our viewers and listeners to pray when it comes to this issue? And then secondly, where would you encourage them to go look if they would like some more information?
1: Yeah, absolutely. And I'm really thankful that you noted prayer there on the first part of that, because that's absolutely the most essential thing for this organization to continue to grow and for students to come in contact with the gospel. And that's ultimately what our goal is, that students would hear the gospel of Jesus Christ while also learning these character qualities through the programs that we provide. And so definitely just be in prayer for those communities who are already observing release time, whether it's LifeWise or another program. Be in prayer for our students who, again, like you noted, every day are facing unbelievable pressures that even I, as a young man, didn't experience when I was their age. And then if you want to get involved more directly, you can visit lifewise.org. We have an opportunity there for you to find your school. And when you go to that find your school, you can type in your school district and maybe even your address, your code, and it will pull up your school district where you can see where your school district's at in the process. It only takes 50 signatures for a community to get started, and we would love to see more communities involved with our programs.
0: Well, I want to thank you, Ian Lake, Chief of Staff at LifeWise Academy, for joining us. Fantastic information, fantastic ministry and service that you're providing for individuals, for families, for schools, and for the kingdom of God. Thank you for joining us. We appreciate it. Okay, as you just heard, there's a lot happening with LifeWise Academy, but likewise is very specifically happening right now in the legislative session in Louisiana. That session will be concluding on June 1st, and there's a number of notable bills trying to make their way to the governor's desk there in Louisiana, and one of those bills is on its way to becoming law in Louisiana. That is SB 306, which passed the state legislature earlier this week and was sent to the governor's desk just yesterday. That bill seeks to protect houses of worship. It was introduced earlier this year in response to the highly publicized storming of the church in Minnesota. I'm sure you'll remember that, anti-ICE protesters storming that church. Well, joining us now to discuss this from Louisiana is state senator there, Rick Edmonds. He's the author of the bill. Senator Edmonds, welcome to Washington Watch. Thanks for joining us. I want to begin with this question. Yeah, let me, the last I checked, all right, the governor has not yet signed it, but Governor Landry has already signed a couple of other bills that are related to this issue. So where does this stand right now?
15: Yeah, usually what happens, and thanks for having me, by the way. And hey, I wanted to say that last bill you just brought up, I happen to be the chairman of the Senate Education Committee, and we were able to quarterback that last bill through Louisiana. So it's a good day for a lot of these bills. But back on the subject matter, what happens with these bills after we get through the House and the Senate? It goes to the governor's desk. He has a few days to sign it. We usually have a ceremonial kind of signing, and I am very, very confident that Governor Landry will not only does he support, but he will outwardly support, sign, and help us as we continue to go forward.
0: Well, I think this is an important bill, certainly nationally, but even in Louisiana, I mean, we've watched some, there's been an increase in churches and so forth being targeted, some arson and so forth over the years. What moved you to push this idea, this bill forward? Certainly what happened in Minnesota was a part of it, but I have a hunch there's more behind it than just Minnesota.
15: Well, you know, I've been in ministry my whole adult life, and there's no better place to be on a Sunday morning, or for that matter, many days of the week, but especially on Sundays, there's no better place to be than your local house of worships where our families, our friends, our children. It's just great. I mean, I love being in church. And of course, we were all motivated by what happened in Chicago recently with vehicles trying to storm in the doors of a synagogue, or what happened in Minnesota where agitators stormed in the building. Children were afraid that their parents were going to die. Parents couldn't get to the children's area to get to the children to pick them up like you would in a normal situation after you drop your children off to the childcare center. So, you know, no one can be satisfied with that. That just goes beyond the limits of anything we've ever seen in church, and we just can't stand for that. So, you know, those and other factors, we just want to protect the citizens of Louisiana. make certain that they know we care about them every day of the week, and particularly on Sunday when we get together, our family and our friends, and we have preaching and singing and fellowship. And just, again, we don't want them to ever feel like that, that churches and their places of worship can be violated by, some would call them agitators. That's what they did in recent articles. And so we've taken a stand, and we're looking forward to the governor signing it. And we put in some penalties to make certain that people understand we're very serious here in Louisiana.
0: Well, a big amen to that. And thank you for leading this bill through. How would you respond to critics? And the critic may be one who would come and claim that this bill somehow would chill constitutionally protected peaceful protests and the rights, First Amendment rights. How would you respond to that?
15: Well, a couple of things. I think through historically, people know that churches are places that welcome people to come in. We're inclusive. In fact, even media and journalists, I had those questions asked to me during the time we were presenting the bill. Of course, we're not against some journalist covering a story in a church or even attending a church service and taking notes or bringing video cameras and covering. We all are welcome to, you know, people seeing what's going on in our churches. But when you enter into a private property, You're not established to go and storm in a church and house a protest on private property like that anywhere. And I think those were ridiculous types of arguments. We're for the First Amendment. Obviously, we speak the truth, and we're for presenting the truth everywhere. And we live in America. I don't always agree with the things that people say, as I'm sure you don't as well. And much of the listening audience today doesn't. But we're not talking about First Amendment rights when people are taking over a service or any public meeting and making their will be known, threatening people, violating people's personal rights and space. No one really should be for that. And we're not for that in Louisiana. And I know we're not through. That's not the America I grew up in. And we're going to do everything we can to protect our people and their personal rights.
0: Good for you. Now, over the past several years, I'm sure you're probably aware, here at FRC, we've been tracking hostility towards Christians and churches and so forth, and a wide range from acts of violence to shootings, vandalism, disruptions, a host of other things. And maybe some degree of leveling off, but still there remains an absolute elevated level of this hostility. So this is not just a partisan issue, is it? I mean, as you're speaking there, this is an issue that impacts everyone.
15: It does. And, you know, I think about the Jewish community and the hate that's out there now, and that some think somehow, I can't really believe they believe it in their heart, but they pretend that they do, that violent acts are the right way to go against someone that you disagree with. Listen, I disagree with people all the time. There's all kinds of disagreement. Here in the Senate, we have debate all the time about bills and different opinions. We have Democrats and we have Republicans. We have conservatives and moderates and liberals. I mean, if you use violence against everybody you disagreed with, I mean, there would be no civility anywhere. You couldn't go anywhere, and you couldn't hardly walk into a restaurant and not find some reason you could disagree with someone. Those are just ludicrous points of view. They're way out of bounds, and it's high time that we, you know, stand for the majority of Americans, whether they're black, whether they're white, whether they're Republicans, Democrats, they could be Christians, Jews. I mean, violence is not the correct answer. And oh, by the way, hate's not the right. America was not built on hate, and we should not continue to allow people to try to use hate as some kind of argument for their cause. I've never allowed that on my watch. I won't allow that on my family's watch. We don't teach anything remotely close to that. And look, Tony's a great friend, and he's been a great leader of presenting those kinds of fundamental values as long as I've known him. So I'm grateful to be here today to present the things that I believe, we firmly believe in our hearts and our lives.
0: Absolutely. While I have you, before I let you go, there's another bill that you've authored that I wanted to ask you about, and that's SB 307 regarding the display of the Ten Commandments. Tell us about that and where it stands right now.
15: Yeah, well, fortunately, we have passed that bill, and it's on the way to the governor's desk as well. What we'll be able to do is we'll be able to provide a monument on the Capitol grounds, just like we have other monuments, and it will be totally private, paid for. It won't cost the taxpayers a dime, and it will represent what we believe is some of the foundational values that America and our law systems have been built on. So we're grateful for the Ten Commandments. That's it. So in Louisiana, that's going to be permanent. We're not even going to have maintenance charges on it, so no one can find any reason this historical document of truth and value is going to be a permanent part of Louisiana history, and I'm just excited to be a small part of it.
0: Well, we're excited about that, too. That is the issue that the Lord used to begin the process of moving me out of the pulpit and pastoring into what ended up being time in Congress. It started with the battle over the Ten Commandments, and many people say this is just a religious document. It serves no secular purpose whatsoever. Absolutely false statement.
15: Totally
0: but
15: untrue.
0: We've got about 30 seconds. Give me your comments on that.
15: Yeah, I just say, you know, I've lived as a life as a pastor my whole life as well, now 11 years in the legislature, and we know without a shadow of a doubt, people all over the world have built their principal values on the Ten Commandments. It's a great document of spiritual value, but it's a great document of historical value, and we as Americans, we know what America's been built on, and we're fighting for what we believe that God has blessed our nation in, and it's an honor to be able to do that.
0: And I'll tell you what, you go over Washington, D.C., and the Ten Commandments are everywhere. I mean, they're all
15: everywhere.
0: Over the place. Our country was founded there. Thank you so much for joining us, Louisiana State Senator Rick Edmonds. We appreciate it. All right, friends, that wraps up this edition of Washington Watch. We'll see you again tomorrow. Have a great
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21: Hello, and thank you for watching His Channel. With an international update, I'm Brian Perez. French authorities were examining whether a foreign interference campaign aimed at a hard-left party ahead of March's municipal elections was carried out, at least in part, by an obscure Israeli firm called BlackCorp, according to three sources familiar with the matter. French intelligence agencies were investigating who may have commissioned the alleged BlackCorp campaign to smear three France Unbowed candidates in a campaign that included deceptive websites and social media accounts alleging criminal behavior, as well as disparaging digital ads. Reuters could not independently establish who was behind BlackCorp, verify where it was based, or find any reference to the company in Israeli corporate records. BlackCorp has described itself on its website and LinkedIn page as an elite influence, cyber, and technology company built for the modern era of information warfare. It said it provided governments and political campaigns with cutting-edge strategies, advanced tools, and robust security to shape narratives. A burst of gunfire rang out in the Philippine Senate, sparking chaos in the building where authorities had tried to arrest a senator wanted by the International Criminal Court in connection with a deadly government crackdown on drugs. Officials said no one was hurt, and President Ferdinand Marcos Jr. asked the public to stay calm in televised remarks. It was not immediately clear who fired the shots or why. The gunfire erupted as Philippine authorities tried to arrest Senator Ronald De La Rosa, a former National Police Chief. chief who enforced former President Rodrigo Duterte's anti-drug efforts, in which thousands of suspects were killed from 2016 to 2018. Several senators were still in the building after holding a session when the gunshots were heard. Armed security personnel, including military members, ran around with guns ready and later asked employees to leave as tensions started to ease. The Australian government announced that in response to the, quote, violent and continuous suppression of the Iranian people and the Iranian regime's role in destabilizing the region, it has imposed a series of targeted financial sanctions and travel bans against Iranian individuals and entities. The statement from the Australian Department of Foreign Affairs, referring to the events of this past January, claimed thousands of people were detained during the crackdown on protests and that some detainees were subjected to torture, forced confessions, and deprivation of contact with their families. The statement also described the widespread internet restrictions in Iran as an attempt to prevent information about these events from reaching the public. Seven individuals and four entities have been targeted in this round of sanctions. The statement also accused some of these individuals of involvement in implementing policies of social repression, including against women and girls, and establishing local intelligence networks to identify dissidents. And U.S. President Donald Trump and Chinese President Xi Jinping stressed the need for cooperation among the world's two superpowers as they sought to stabilize a trade agreement and find common ground amid uncertainty over the Iran conflict. The Washington Times says the two leaders appeared chatty and friendly as they exchanged a warm handshake after Trump's arrival, which touched off an elaborate welcome ceremony featuring a Chinese military band playing the Star Spangled Banner. During the meeting, both offered a rosy assessment of the U.S.-China relationship before reporters were moved out of the room and talks between the two sides began. Trump underscored his friendship with Xi, calling him a friend and a great leader, adding he had, quote, such respect for the Chinese president. With an international update on his channel, I'm Brian Perez. Thank you very much for watching, and God bless.
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0: And now, please welcome your host, Kim Crable.
1: Hello, everyone. Oh, my gosh, it's so good to see you. Welcome back to Coffee. Oh, it's always wonderful to have you here. Thank you so much for joining us. It's always a joy when we meet. And we really do have some good conversations, don't you think? I always love them. Well, today we are going to have another wonderful discussion, especially if you've ever secretly yearned to step into the shoes of an actress. Would you say that could be you? I think we all have thought about that thrill and glamour it might bring into our lives. Perhaps we've even envisioned ourselves strolling down the distinguished carpet, accepting applause and basking in the adoration of fans. Is this the dream, though, where one can pursue their aspirations while also living out their faith? Is it truly acceptable to be both an actress and a believer? And if so, what role does that faith play in the dream? Today, I'm thrilled to have someone prepared to answer these questions and more. You may recognize her as Sophia in the Hallmark movie, branching out as the quirky Janet in the faith-based crime drama Vindication, or in the many other roles in movies and television. Yes, Candace Kirkpatrick is here and ready to share with us how to navigate not only in her chosen profession as an actress, but also the principles we can use in whatever occupation we have to navigate as believers. So get ready, friends, because when we return, the incredibly talented Candace Kirkpatrick will be right here with us. We'll be right back.

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1: Hello, everyone, and welcome back to Coffee. Well, as promised, my dear friend and incredible woman of faith, Candace Kirkpatrick, come on out. So happy to have you with us.
2: Thank you.
1: I haven't seen you in a while. You've been busy.
2: Oh,
1: I love any opportunity I get to hang with you, be with you, or see you.
2: Oh.
1: So anytime our paths cross, it's
2: a
1: blessing.
2: We do have a special little connection, don't we?
1: I agree.
2: I love it.
1: I think a long time ago, during the pandemic or during that time, we did a radio.
2: Yes.
1: Well, I did your radio show.
2: Yes, that's correct. And that's kind of where it all began. Okay, so that everyone knows a little bit about you. You're from Franklin, Tennessee. So tell us about your life in Franklin for just a minute.
1: Well, I was born and raised in Florida. Then I moved to New York City for entertainment and acting.
2: Yes.
1: But then God.
2: Then God.
1: In his graciousness moved my family to Tennessee. And up until that time, I had moved a lot with my husband because of his work. Mm-hmm. And when we moved there, I said, honey, I love it here. You're just going to have a long commute wherever you go because I like it here. So I've been there for 20 years.
2: Oh.
1: And, you know, it's been rated like, I better not say this. He's already, you talk about it so much, everyone's moving there. Be quiet. So anyway, it's like best place to raise a family, most charming, most friendly. And it's just, it's a delightful place. I love calling it home. I do.
2: I visit often. I have lots of friends there, as you know, and see you there. So I love it too. Okay, one more thing before we dive into what we came to talk about is I realize that we have something else in common.
1: What?
2: We have sons who love baseball.
1: Yes, ma'am.
2: Are you a baseball mom?
1: I am a baseball mom.
2: I love baseball.
1: Since 6 years old. Since he was 6 years old.
2: Yes, I see pictures of him.
1: Yeah.
2: It's so exciting.
1: Shortstop.
2: Absolutely. Shortstop. Yep. Mine didn't make, that's the premier position, so he had to be really good. So, anyway.
1: He just graduated, and he will not be pursuing it professionally.
2: That's hard, but he'll do something with it.
1: He's working for Team Impact.
2: Oh, good. Yeah. Great. Well, let's get to what we want to talk about, and it's you and your great role as an actress and all these things. You are doing so much. God has really blessed you with opportunities. But, you know, in the intro, I ask, and because I get a lot of these questions from different occupations, from younger girls, it's like, Miss Kim, is it okay for me to be a cheerleader and be a Christian, too? Because somewhere along the way, they have felt or been told or that you can't do that. Of course, my answer is always yes. It's
1: Amen.
2: Who you are, right?
1: Yes.
2: And so a lot of times we think of acting, Hollywood, we think, you know, your mind goes to the negative. And so I want to get that cleared up today. Can you be a believer and still be an actress?
1: Patrick. Absolutely.
2: And tell us how.
1: And I better be. Because God has given, I believe, every single one of us different gifts.
2: Yes.
1: And he places and gives us a sphere of influence. Like, you meet people all over the world and that may never step foot in a church door.
2: Yes.
1: And so wherever God has called you, I'm saying bloom there, magnify his name there, be the light there, so that people say there's something different about that person. And you can say, yeah, it's Jesus Christ.
2: Absolutely. Why we fear, I think as we mature, we don't. But I think we fear going into places, I call it the holy huddle, where everybody is, you know, everybody's Christian and everybody's...
1: Little bubble.
2: Yeah, absolutely.
1: Yeah.
2: But, you know, God says that he's going to put... Why are we the light if he's not going to allow us to sit in the darkness with people,
1: exactly.
2: Right? How are they going to know if we're not sent, correct?
1: Correct. And I think we have to be obedient when he calls us.
2: Mm-hmm.
1: And it has to be for his glory. That, I think, is very important.
2: Yes.
1: Wherever he calls us, is it about us? Is it to glorify self?
2: Right.
1: Or is it because, Lord, you've given me these gifts and talents. May I offer them back to you?
2: Right.
1: And if there's somebody here, Lord, give me a divine encounter.
2: Yeah.
1: May I speak where you have called me to speak, and may I share the love of Christ.
2: Wherever God has put
1: me. Amen.
2: Absolutely.
1: Amen.
2: Okay, well, I was looking through some of the roles. I mean, you've played some really serious roles. You know what my favorite role, I mean, I love them all. I saw you on a commercial. Lee, my husband and I were watching the golf tournament last week, and the commercial came on with garage doors. Were you doing it? And I said, oh, my gosh, look who it is. You know? And so I see you everywhere. Janet, the quirky girl, was my favorite. But we have a reel, I guess is what you call it, we're going to watch so that our friends can see you in action a little bit. And then we're going to come back and talk about being a light wherever we are and the world of acting, okay? Here we go. Ready?
3: I am so happy you came. And you must be Ruby. I am your Sophia. Call me Tia Sophia.
4: Nice to meet you, Tia Sophia.
3: Nice to meet you.
5: Do you have any idea how much time and money it's going to take to clean up your mess? Save yourself further embarrassment and submit your resignation to this board by the end of the day.
6: Do you know how much time I've spent
5: that
6: putting this...
5: That is all, Mr. Jameson.
7: I'd like to introduce me to your friend.
4: She's in a bad mood right now.
8: That's not good. Hi, I'm Dr. Flores. You must be Delaney Spread. It's a pleasure to meet you.
9: Actually, she's not there.
8: Oh?
3: But if you keep this up, you are going down a path of pure suffering. Trust me, I know from experience. I know it might seem like I'm too hard on you. But it is exhausting trying to be your mother.
10: My mother is dead. Stop trying to replace her.
11: My name is not Joanne.
12: Then why does your name badge say Joanne?
11: Only an idiot would give their name if they knew that meant they were going to get into trouble.
12: I just want to return this coat. You have the receipt. What are you doing?
3: And then he said to me, "It is done."

0: Janet, what's with all the stuff?
1: I like to be prepared, sir.
0: Can you catch a football?
1: Well, I'm better from the slot, but I can slide out to the X receiver if we need it.
2: This is not working.
1: Well, what cases are you looking for?
2: Harvey. Wayne Harvey.
1: Done.
2: There's no way it was that easy. Something was wrong.
1: Yeah, something was. And it was between the keyboard and the chair.
3: They're just helping us test our new garage doors from All Four Seasons Garage Doors. I mean, they're pretty indestructible.
4: All right, boys.
5: Fire!
4: Not a scratch.
3: Double reinforced steel and 2 inches of soundproof insulation. I mean, this baby can do it all.
6: I love it. Do you have a you probably don't have a favorite. You probably just do you like the quirky or do you like the drama? What do you like?
7: I like being able to play the gamut.
6: Mm-hmm.
7: And I like how they coexist. Mm-hmm. Like I like if I'm presented a role and you see the heart behind her, but you also see the joy.
6: Yes.
7: And so where the drama and the comedy come, because that's real life. You could be grieving a loss, and then you have a child that's getting married or a child that's graduating or something, and you're celebrating while you're grieving the loss, and that is real life.
6: Mm-hmm.
7: So I like when you can authentically and truthfully tell a story, and preferably if there is redemption in it.
6: Yes.
7: That is my joy.
6: Absolutely. Well, you have made some tough decisions along the way, I'm sure. Tell our friends about a time when you could have maybe chosen a role and you had to say no, or you had to go a different way, that your faith led you to do maybe what other people would say, oh, just do it.
7: Yeah. Well, this is many years ago. I got my master's. The day I got my master's, I moved immediately to New York City, said, look out, world, I'm here. Aren't you so glad? It was along with 20,000, 25 other thousand people who looked just like me, same age, everything. But while I was there, even though I was a believer, God began to work. People would not believe that I grew exponentially while living in New York City. My Sunday school teachers were CEOs and architects of major firms, but they understood the Hebrew and the Greek. I grew in my love for the Lord and His Word, and also because of my dad while I was there. But then that time, God showed me that my work was not to be separated from my faith.
6: Mm.
7: Up until that point, I genuinely thought, here is my faith and here is my work.
6: Mm-hmm.
7: And so I was offered this role that would have really catapulted my career.
6: Mm-hmm.
7: And I looked at it and I loved my role, but I did not like the message of the script.
6: Mm-hmm.
7: And I thought, wow, I really don't like what it's saying, but my role is fine. And I share this because of my arrogance at the time. I told God, I said, God, I should do this role. And then when I'm done with this role, then I'll use that money to do something that is honorable to you. Mm-hmm. Because at that time, nothing was really being done in the faith-based realm.
6: Right.
7: Okay? This was before Passion of the Christ.
6: Right.
7: So he said to me from Samuel, to obey is better than sacrifice. Mm-hmm. And in your case, Candace,
6: mm-hmm.
7: to obey is better than compromise. I don't want your compromise. I want your obedience.
6: Mm-hmm.
7: And I just sit with that. Mm-hmm. And so after much prayer, and I talked to biblical counseling like pastors and other people, and I went to my agent and said, I can't do it. And he said, well, you're going to have to separate your religion from your work. And I started getting that a lot more. I was getting roles that had lots of profanity in it. And I'm like, can I change the lines in that? And in some stage plays, they let me do that.
6: Right.
7: And some, they were like, no, the writer, this is what they wrote. And I'm like, then I can't do it. And they were like, well, we'll find somebody else who can. Well, you live in New York City. Of course they can find somebody else who can.
6: Well, absolutely. And you know, and all that, you know, you listen to that and you go, wow, that's great. That's wonderful. I would have done the same thing. But really, when you're in the circumstances and you're trying to make money and you're trying to build a career and your future, those are hard no's unless you've already established beforehand what you're going to do, right?
7: You've just said it very well. Because until you know whose you are.
6: Yes.
7: You do not know who you are.
6: Right.
7: And you will try and please everyone.
6: Yes.
7: Everyone.
6: Yes.
7: You will get it from everybody. Oh, just do it. What does it matter? It's just a role. It's not you or whatever. You will hear that continually. Mm-hmm. But you got to do it. Everything is for an audience of one. And I got to stand before him. And I want to hear, well done, my good and faithful servant. I don't want to be looking to please the world. And it's so easy, and you don't realize one little compromise leads to another compromise until you are doing things that you would have never agreed to. So couple of things I want to say about that. Like you said, you make those decisions beforehand.
6: Absolutely.
7: You know, this is where I draw the line. I'm not going to do this, this, this, and this,
6: Absolutely.
7: And this.
6: Mm-hmm.
7: Or I'm not going to participate if this is whatever the content. But another thing as well, yes, he's redeeming, and he is merciful, and he is gracious. But surrounding yourself with other people who are going to hold you accountable
6: yes.
7: is also good, that you can cheer each other on.
6: Yes.
7: But it comes because we don't trust God.
6: Right.
7: Because if we trusted him, we would say, okay, this isn't your best for me.
6: Mm-hmm.
7: You have something else for me.
6: Mm-hmm.
7: But when we think he's withholding something from us, then we are going to try and manipulate and maneuver and say, oh, what's it matter? If I just do this, I can do it and I can get away with it. No.
6: Well, that goes all the way back to Eve,
7: you know, yes.
6: right? It goes all the way back to the beginning of the very same things that the temptations that have been since Eve. And it's like, but each time, what the Bible says, that the serpent is cunning and the enemy is evil, and he knows our weaknesses. He knows a lot about us.
7: Yes.
6: And so those little things and the compromise and the barter
7: with him.
6: Yeah, barter. That's the word
7: yes.
6: I'm trying to get. Is what we're always trying
7: oh, yes.
6: to reason in our mind, and that's why it's so important. And at any age, in any occupation,
7: yes.
6: that you go into it knowing who you are. And what and what choices you're going to make.
7: Yeah.
6: But when we do, in any occupation, Candace, if we
7: yes.
6: stay true and not give up on God, as this scripture reminds me of you because of what just happened. Because she was just awarded Best Supporting Actress in a Film. Woo-hoo! That is a big deal.
7: Yeah.
6: What makes it so special, I think, is because of the no's.
7: A lot of no's.
6: A lot of no's that maybe you have received and you've had to say no to. But I love this scripture, and you know that I love this. 2 Chronicles 15:17, it says, "But as for you," and I love these verses in the Bible that God gives us that are so personal,
7: yes.
6: you know, and we know the time that it was written, yes. but it's still just as real for us, right. I believe, today. But it's almost like he was saying to you, and he says to each of us, "But as for you, be strong.
7: Yes.
6: Do not give up." So I want to talk about that after this, how not to give up when it gets hard in whatever field we're in. "But as for you, be strong. Do not give up, for your work will be rewarded."
7: Yes.
6: And so we have pictures, I know we're showing now, of you receiving this award. Tell me what it was like. What a crown, what a jewel in your crown.
7: It was so humbling because I left this industry for so long. I left it for 2 decades. At that incident I told you about, when my agents and managers were like, "You need to separate yourself." After much prayer, I left the industry. I began having kids. I began writing and directing for schools and churches. And I said, "Lord, if you ever call me back, may I honor you
6: mm.
7: with all that I do."
6: Mm.
7: But it's not that easy. As you said, there's been so many no's. When I look at the content, I'm like, nope. And I dismiss it. I decline the audition because I'm like, I can't support that. But there's been equally the same amount of no's. Like, "We love Candace, but we need to stick a name in this slot to get seats in the seats."
6: Right.
7: So to be awarded that, I felt like it was a God wink.
6: Yes.
7: He's saying, he is Elroy. He is the God. He says, "I am the God who sees you."
6: Yes.
7: And so much of the time you feel like you're working and you're working and you're like, and the doors are closing, and you're like, okay, God. So in my prayer closet, you know, I have that exact scripture, which I love from Chronicles, in there. But I also have written, you're my agent and you're my manager. Mm-hmm. And so when I'm discouraged, I'll go in there and I just offer myself, is this what you have for me? Mm-hmm. Is this what you want for me? And I wrote down my life verse because it is very important. It says, however, I consider my life worth nothing to me. My only aim is to finish the race and complete the task the Lord Jesus has given me, the task of testifying to the gospel of God's grace. Mm. And that's when I enter every situation. Lord, is this for your glory? Yes. Can you use me? Mm. And so when I received that award, it was like him saying, I see you and I've never left you. And even though you took 20 years off, you have been faithful. Mm. And so it was a gift from him.
6: Yes, I believe that without a doubt. Without a doubt, I think it was him rewarding you, just like the word says. But he will do that for everyone in every, and let's talk about that. For those who are out there in different occupations and they're going, but this is really hard. And I want to talk about two things. Let's talk about the one that is, they're in a situation and they're going, this is not where I'm supposed to be. What do they do? And what if they're in a situation and there's no way out? So let's start with the first one. They're in a situation, but their dream is to do something else. And there are doors to do it. Do they just go, okay, I'm going for it. Am I too old or should I go for it? What would you say to them?
7: First of all, I say commit everything to prayer. Mm-hmm. And I would ask him, I would be on my knees and saying, Lord, I don't feel this is where you have called me to be. May I be a light while I'm here.
6: Yes.
7: May I exalt you while I'm here. But if there is another place that aligns up with what you have given. You know that scripture, delight yourself in the Lord, he will give you the desires of your heart. Mm-hmm. A lot of people think that, oh, he's just going to give me whatever I want. That's not what I believe it is.
6: That's not the...
7: I believe he puts those desires within you.
6: Gives you.

0: Why bother? No, I mean, it's like, Lord, until something that I love about you and that I know about you, I feel like until you take me home, Lord God, may I be about your business.
1: Yes. Wherever that is.
0: Exactly. I am not somebody, oh, I just can't wait to retire and I'm gonna, no, I'm like, I want to be actively doing wherever you call me. Well, the same thing, no matter your age, no matter the obstacles, is saying, Lord God, if there's something else you want me to doing, be doing, then Lord, please open that door and lead me accordingly. And it says, you will hear a voice telling you, this is the way, walk in it. And so I would say, Lord, make that voice clear and give me feet and arms and mind and head of obedience to go where you've called me.
1: Absolutely. And just do it. And don't wait for everyone else to applaud your decision.
0: Oh,
1: I read
0: yes.
1: somewhere it's your calling was a personal call, not a conference call.
0: Exactly.
1: Not everyone's going to understand it.
0: Right.
1: Many people may say, why are you acting? I don't know that that's a Christian field. Why are you cheering? That may not be a Christian thing. God will send his light into the darkness to be the light. I said just the other day, they said, I'm in total darkness. I said, if it's all dark, maybe you were the light.
0: Amen.
1: We got to take a break. We'll
0: right,
1: be right
0: good.
1: Back.
2: Kim Crable knows all about hidden shame and regret. In her transparent story, Burdens to Blessings, Kim invites you along the journey from shame and sadness towards healing and hope. Simply go to www.kimcrable.org.
1: Everyone, and welcome back. Well, we've had so much to talk about. We're trying to decide what's the most important thing to say. Candace, I want to end on this. There's a Gallup poll that says 60% of adults say they are disengaged and discouraged where they are in the field that they're in. We talked about going for it, you know, if you can, to move out and do what God wants you to do. But what if you can't? What if you're in an occupation or you're in a job or you don't have the job and you're just there? What do we say to them? What is the hope in that today?
0: God still has you there for a reason. Even if it's not what you had signed up for or hoped for. And I think, again, just bloom where you are. For 20 years, I was a wife, a mom, a Sunday school teacher. And the reason I share that, I became steeped in God's word.
1: Yes.
0: He doesn't waste anything.
1: Right.
0: So when he brought me back to this industry, I know who I am,
1: mm-hmm.
0: and I have a purpose, and I have a plan, and I have a call upon my life.
1: Mm-hmm.
0: But he didn't waste any of that time, the experiences that he gave me. So the same thing, when you're in the situation, like, okay, Lord, let me take everything that you want to teach me while I'm here,
1: right.
0: and may I be a light while I'm here, because there is going to be divine encounters that people he brings across your path. You know, it was never for nothing. He doesn't waste anything.
1: Absolutely. Yes, yes, yes, yes, yes.
0: I can give you 100 examples of that.
1: I know, and I wish we had time. Because that's the thing that I want people to take away from this. Many things. But one is, if God wants you to be an actress, he's equipped you to be an actress.
0: Yes.
1: You just have to make the choices.
0: And get the skills. You want to pursue whatever it is you want to do.
1: Right.
0: Get the skills so you do it with excellence.
1: Absolutely.
0: We represent the King of Kings and the
1: right.
0: Lord of Lords. And we never want to do anything shoddy. So whatever it is, if you're a doctor, if you're a mom, if you are a teacher, whatever, do it with such excellence that, like,
1: whatever
0: you are radiating Jesus everywhere.
1: Right. Well, and the Bible says the word of the Lord will glow from us. That's our glow.
0: Amen.
1: So that's the message I want to leave with everyone today. Is like, no matter where you are, what position you're in, you may be completely happy where you are, and you may not be. But you don't have to fall in the statistics of the 60% that are sad and disengaged.
0: No.
1: Look around you. Because really, the main purpose that we have are the people around us. So take another look around you and start feeding into them. Be a light, be the salt,
0: yes.
1: be God's message to the
0: yes.
1: people. That's where you're going to find your
0: but
1: greatest purpose.
0: Something you always say, too, the only thing we can take to heaven is people.
1: Right.
0: So I don't ever want to enter the promised land and stand before him and say, look, God, I made it, like I thought when I was going into New York City.
1: Right, right.
0: I want to say, look, Lord, here I am and look who I've brought

0: yes. with me.
1: Absolutely.
0: Because of what you've done in my life.
1: And you will. And let's do that. Thank you so much for joining us today. We'll see you next time. Candace, thank you so much.
2: I love you.

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3: Welcome to our Thursday's broadcast of the Gospel Truth. Today, I'm continuing to show some videos of people who've been miraculously healed. And today, I'm going to give you a testimony about a man who was very close to death, had multiple sclerosis, was in a wheelchair, and it's just miraculous what God did. Let me just first of all say that God loves you, and what God did for any of these people that we've been showing, He will do the exact same thing for you. God is not a respecter of persons. And I want to encourage you, and I know that not everybody watches this program every day, and I know that there's some people that are just flipping through the dial, and today you're seeing this and you're kind of wondering about this, and this is a new subject to you. You've been taught that sickness is just a part of living and that you have to deal with all of these kind of things. This is not true. Jeremiah, that we're going to be sharing his testimony today, this man was set free from drug and alcohol abuse and all kinds of things, but then he still had this sickness that he was dealing with. And Jeremiah actually came to our Charis Bible College looking to be healed. And he went through an entire year of Charis Bible College and still wasn't healed. And he was to a place that he had contemplated suicide because it was just so miserable. He couldn't do anything. Multiple sclerosis is a terrible disease. And he actually had contemplated suicide, and it got so desperate that finally, out of desperation, I'll let him tell the story, but he just basically quit trying to make it happen and just got to resting in what God had done. He ran up a white flag. And, you know, this is similar to we talked about Mike Hesch. I played his testimony back in the very beginning of this, and Mike Hesch went to a faith church that believed in healing. And yet this tumor that was growing on his chest just kept getting bigger and bigger. And it was when he finally quit trying to force God to heal, trying to make something happen. And he just got to trusting that Jesus had already done it, and he let go of all of this. That's when he really saw a breakthrough. And I tell you, this is often the case, that you can get so into faith teaching, which again, I'm not against this. I am a faith teacher. But you can get to where you take all of the burden upon yourself and you're trying to make healing happen. Did you know you need to study the Word? But you don't need to study the Word so that God will find you worthy and then heal you. You study the Word to find out that God has already done it and that it's a completed deal. And you use the Word to change you. Studying the Word doesn't change God's heart towards you. It changes your heart towards God. You need to pray. But if you think that if I pray enough, then God will move and then God will heal me, that's actually wrong. That'll stop the flow of God because He's not going to move through your goodness. He moves through grace. And all you do is by faith appropriate it. So yes, you need to read the Word, but you read the Word to change your heart. Yes, you need to pray, but you pray to make your heart changed and sensitive to God, to be in relationship with God. It's not that God has, you know, a little thing that if you pray so much, you can cash that in for an answer to prayer. So there is a fine line here, and it really is sometimes hard to tell whether a person is doing things as a work of faith or as a work of the law. A work of the law is where you are doing something to earn God's blessing. No, you got to do things as a work of faith, not in order to get God to do something, but you do these things just to soften your heart and to help you receive faith so that you can receive what God has already done. So anyway, this is kind of a summary of Jeremiah's testimony. This is a testimony of Jeremiah Class, and he was healed of multiple sclerosis. I think this will bless you. So watch this, and then I'll be right back at the end of the program.
4: When I got diagnosed with the MS, my whole life at that point changed. I tried to receive healing for probably about 8 years straight. Like, I felt like I had to receive something, and I had to fight and do all these things. When you suffer, then you suffer some more. There's nothing left. There's no will to live. Death actually looks great. That's where I was at.
5: For years, Jeremiah fought multiple sclerosis, a chronic disease with symptoms that include pain, fatigue, difficulty walking, and depression. Though he had seen God deliver him from drugs and alcohol, and though he had seen countless others healed of incurable diseases, Jeremiah reached the point where he just wanted to give up and die. This is the story of how one former addict turned Caris student received his healing not in formulas or 12-step programs, but through learning to rest in the finished work of Jesus. This is the healing journey of Jeremiah Class. As a heavy drug user, Jeremiah assumed that the symptoms of MS were just a byproduct of his lifestyle. For weeks, he ignored the warning signs until one day, his body began shutting down.
4: I'm walking down the sidewalk, and it felt half my body went numb. So I thought because of the drugs I did and the crazy lifestyle caused me to have a stroke. So that's what got me to the hospital. They had recommended me to go to a specialist, a neurologist. And when he told me the diagnosis, I wasn't sure what that was. So I asked him, what does that mean? And then he started giving some of the details where you lose your function of your body. When he told me that, I left the office and I just went and got some alcohol. And it didn't hit me until I realized that I couldn't continue in the lifestyle I was in, and I didn't know how to get out of it because I was hooked on all this stuff. Years after I got diagnosed with MS, I ended up in a rehab, and I got saved and set free from drugs and alcohol, but I still had this incurable disease, multiple sclerosis. I ended up in a nursing home. I had lost all strength, and I was getting super weak, so my muscle tone was really gone. Everything that I used to be able to do, I couldn't really do anymore. They had put me on disability because of the MS, so I had all the time in the world. And I was sitting in my bedroom one night, and I asked God, I said, I need a teacher. And so I said, God, we have the internet. What teacher should I listen to? And he led me to Andrew Womack.
6: Today, I'm going to begin a brand new series talking about God Wants You Well.
4: And so I started listening to God Wants You Well, all these different teachings that he had on his website, and just listening to him day after day. Healing Journeys was a big part of me in believing that this is possible for me too. The first one that really helped me to build my faith and believe that God is still healing today was Mike Hesch, because he had a picture of everything that he went through from start to finish. And then Mercy Santos, she was healed of MS, the same thing that I was dealing with. I got these healing testimonies to show me that it actually works.
5: Jeremiah soaked in all of Andrew's material, including our healing journeys, which he watched religiously. After listening for 8 years, Jeremiah was confused on why he still had MS. Though he understood the believer's authority, God wants you well, and you've already got it, he didn't yet understand that the Word of God is not a formula that could be followed like a 12-step program.
4: My mind had gotten renewed from its old way of thinking of drugs, alcohol, by listening to Andrew's teachings over and over and over again, because the mind was being renewed. But I had this incurable disease that I just couldn't seem to get to go away. No matter how many times I quoted the scriptures, no matter how many times I read the healing scriptures, prayed for other people, just all kinds of stuff I did. And it just seems like nothing was working for me. And I was beyond frustrated. Like, I was actually becoming very unstable. I couldn't open the Bible without all this pressure. Like, I felt like I had to receive something. I had to fight and do all these things. And when this healing thing wasn't working after so many years, it just kept making me more bitter. And hope deferred made my heart sick. And the last thing I told God, I said, I'll try everything that I can do to receive healing. And Andrew Womack School was the last thing on the list.
5: As his last-ditch effort to receive healing, Jeremiah decided to enroll at Karis Bible College.
4: It was the first year of school. I was there, and I'd gotten so sick, I had lost all the feeling to my body, and my emotional thinking wasn't really proper. I just wasn't functioning. But I remember sitting in the back auditorium, and I would sit there just like wanting to quit Karis and all of it. When you suffer, then you suffer some more. There's nothing left. There's no will to live. Death actually looks great. That's where I was at. I had missed the first thing, and that was asking God into all this. And I just talked to God out loud. I says, I'm done with this. Once I just quit and let all of my works go, I was able to just rest. All the pressure was relieved off of me. And now it was all God's turn.
3: God has already provided everything that you ever will need, and you just rest in this. You trust Him. Instead of believing that you got to do something to get God to move and provide your needs, instead you rest in the fact that God, by grace, has already provided everything you will ever need.
4: All my focus went on to God. I was so focused on Him and working on my relationship with Him. I wasn't looking for my symptoms anymore. I wasn't doing any of that. I stayed so focused on Jesus and His love for me that I didn't realize my symptoms were fading away. I started doing construction stuff around the house. And through that, I forgot about my symptoms. There came a moment I was on a roof putting shingles on. And I realized, like, I'm really healed. And when I just quit and turned to God and asked Him for help, and that's when my healing came.
5: After receiving his breakthrough and graduating from Karis, Jeremiah is now in full-time ministry where he shares the same truth that set him free.
7: You can either have a Christian religion or you have a walk with God. As Adam and Eve walked and talked with God in the cool of the garden before the Bible was even written.
5: In addition to teaching at live events, Jeremiah has published multiple books that share in greater detail how the love of God delivered him from drug addiction and multiple sclerosis. To learn more about his ministry, visit jeremiahclass.com.
3: Praise the Lord, isn't that awesome? Man, to see a young man's life like this just totally changed is awesome. And did you know that because of this healing, now Jeremiah has written a number of books. He is a part of the Healing Journeys Today that Julianne Hartman puts on, and he does a regular Bible study. He's been a part of a Healing Journeys tour that went to the UK in 2025. And Jeremiah is just a powerful minister. And he's ministering to people and seeing other people set free. I tell you, none of these things would have happened if Jeremiah hadn't have been healed. Satan is out to steal, to kill, and to destroy. That's what John chapter 10, verse 10 says. And one of the ways he does this is through sickness. And he cuts people's lives short through sickness. You know, I remember reading about C.T. Studd. I don't know how many of you have heard about him, but when I was young in the Lord, this would have been probably 68 or 69, I read his story, and he was a powerful missionary, but he did not have the revelation that it was God's will for him to be well. And he dealt with a lot of physical things. He dealt with his wife's death. He went through things that weren't necessary. It wasn't God's will. I'm not criticizing him. All of us have blind spots. None of us understand everything. And there's people that can criticize me because maybe I'm not walking in the revelation that somebody else is. So I'm not critical of him, but I'm saying it's sad to think that a person that dedicated his life to the Lord suffered with a lot of physical things, saw his wife die and went through this, and thinking that all of this was God's will. She died prematurely, and it did not have to be that way. And I'm telling you that there's a lot of people today that because our religious system has taught that healing is optional, that it's not a part of the atonement, and that God could heal, but you never know what He's going to do. This is destroying a lot of people's lives, their family, and their ministry. Jeremiah would not be out traveling and writing books and ministering to people and doing the things that he's doing today if he had died of multiple sclerosis. And there's people watching this program right now that, you know, you're dealing with things and you are under the deception. And I'm saying this in love. I'm not trying to be critical, but you're under the deception of thinking that it's God's will that you be sick. Maybe you deserve it. Or maybe God's trying to teach you something. That's not true. You know, there's a passage of Scripture. Let me just turn over and read this so that I don't misquote it. But it's in 2 Timothy chapter 3 and in verse 16. It says, all Scripture is given by inspiration of God and is profitable for doctrine, for reproof, for correction, for instruction in righteousness, that the man of God may be perfect, thoroughly furnished unto all good works. It says that Scripture is given by God, and here's what it's meant to accomplish. It is for doctrine and for reproof and for correction. There are people that think, well, God is correcting me through this sickness, and this is teaching me something. The Scripture says that it will teach you, and the next verse, verse 17, says, so that you will be perfect, thoroughly furnished unto all good works. This word perfect here isn't talking about that you will be sinless and you'll never make a mistake. It's talking about you'll be complete. You'll be mature. God's Word will mature you. Now, yes, you can learn through hardships. I'm thinking of one person right now. I'm not going to call their name, but this is a person who's quadriplegic. And did you know that they were just living their life? They were Christians, but they were living their life without being controlled by God, until they had this accident and they became a quadriplegic. And when they had the accident and they were laying flat on their back and couldn't look any way but up, then they got serious with God and their life changed dramatically. And they've been on the radio. I don't know if they're still alive and around, but they've been on the radio. I've heard them. They love God. They're telling people about the Lord. They've seen people born again. And so I'm not saying that they're a terrible person, but they blamed God for making them quadriplegic, because that's what turned them to the Lord. Did you know what made them quadriplegic? This person jumped off of a rock into a shallow pool where they had a sign, no diving, and they did it anyway, and they broke their neck. And that's what made them quadriplegic. It wasn't God that did this to them, but God can use anything. You know, you might have learned something through this malady. You know, I have a good friend of mine. He now has gone to be with the Lord, but right before he went to the Lord, he had some physical problems, and he was super, super productive. I mean, multimillionaire, having one of his companies on the New York Stock Exchange. And I mean, he was just super productive. But when he got to where all he could do was basically live in bed, did you know he learned through that? That it's not all of the things that he had done. It's not his corporations. It's not his money. It was his personal relationship with the Lord. And he wrote me about that and told me. And he learned something through it. You can learn through anything. I'm not saying that there is nothing to learn if you've had pain, problems in your body or something like that. But I am saying it's not God that gave you those problems. And if you think that it is, then you won't resist it. Which this is a verse that I've used often during this series, but James chapter 4, verse 7 says, submit yourselves therefore unto God, resist the devil, and he'll flee from you. The word resist means to actively fight against. You aren't going to actively fight against your sickness if you think that God put it on you to teach you something. That means you would be resisting God if you resist something that God gave to you. No, God didn't give you this. God is not the source of your sickness. And I know that there's lots of people that will be upset with me because this is their coping mechanism. This is how they've learned how to cope with things, is to just say that, well, it must be God's will. I had an instance where a man brought his daughter in a wheelchair to one of my meetings, and his daughter was quadriplegic, and not only quadriplegic, but she just, the lights were on, but nobody was home. She couldn't think, she couldn't talk. They had to change her diaper. I think she was 12 years old. And it was just a terrible situation. And I was saying these exact things, and he got so mad because he had coped with this by saying that God made his daughter this way, and it was God's will. And when I was saying that it was God's will to heal and God's not the one who puts things on us, he got mad and left. But one of his friends went out and talked to him and says, would you wait until the thing's over and talk to this guy? Maybe he could explain himself. Maybe you misunderstood. So the guy did stay around, and he was talking to me, and his daughter was in the wheelchair. I was kneeling in front of the wheelchair looking at his daughter, and he was standing behind his daughter. And I tried to reason with him and tell him that God only gives good and perfect gifts, that it's not God's will for his daughter to be like that. But that is how he had coped with it. And he got mad at me, saying, God made her this way. God did this to her. This is God's will that she be like a human vegetable for 12 years. And the guy was already mad at me. I had nothing to lose. So you know what I did? I don't recommend that you do this. I'm going to blame this on the Holy Spirit. But I just started saying, what kind of dad are you that would want your daughter to be in a wheelchair and she can't communicate and she can't understand anything and you're having to change your diapers and she's going to grow up and be like this. She'll never have children. And I just started, what kind of dad are you that wants her to be like this? And this guy got so hot that, I mean, he came close to hitting me. And he said, I would do anything for my daughter. He says, I would go anywhere. I'd pay any amount of money. I'd do anything. And then he says, if I could, I'd become like her so that she could be like me. And then I turned around and I said, and you think that God Almighty loves your daughter less than you do? Now, see, we could argue doctrine. He had his scriptures that he was misinterpreting. I had my scriptures that he thought I was misinterpreting. But when you bring it down to this thing, if God is love, 1 John 4:8-16 says God is love. If God is love, and if you as a flawed human being love somebody so much that you would heal them if you could, how can you sit there and look at God and say God is the one who made people like this? This is not God's will. We live in a fallen world. Sometimes things just happen. There could be an accident or something, but we live in a fallen world where sickness and disease is rampant. God is not the one that's controlling all of these things. And if you think he is, it'll make you passive to where you don't reach out and stand and believe. Jeremiah had to believe God. It wasn't God that made him have multiple sclerosis. It was God that healed him of multiple sclerosis. And God wants to heal you of multiple sclerosis or whatever it is that you have. But you've got to let God do this for you. It's not going to happen without your consent and cooperation. So I've got these 9 volumes of healing journeys, and I would encourage you to get the entire set. You could get this volume 8. This is the one that has Jeremiah class testimony on it. And so we got those 9 volumes, and then I have this book that is 200-plus pages. 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And so we got a lot of material here. I encourage you to listen to our announcer as he gives you all this information. 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
8: 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He is calling you to find it. You were born for such a time as this. To be a disciple, to leave this world behind and follow Him. You were designed for a destiny, one that only you can fulfill.
9: 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And lo, I am with you always, even unto the end of the world.
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3: Hello, this is Andrew Womack, and I would like to encourage you to join us this August for our Healing Is Here conference. We've been doing this for many years, and we have seen tens of thousands of people healed. Healing is here. We would like you to be here and participate. I'm going to be ministering, also Daniel Colinda, who's taken over the ministry from Reinhard Bonnke. We've got Kerry Pickett, Audrey Mack, Daniel Amstutz, Carly Terades, and Barry Bennett. 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I tell you, if you have need of healing in your body, or if you know somebody who does, you need to be with us. 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Registration is free, but it'd really help us to know how many people are planning on coming. So be with us August the 4th through the 7th for our Healing Is Here conference.
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0: Hello, we're Pastors Hank and Brenda, and you're watching New Level. Have you ever wanted to know what the will of God is for your life? Or maybe you're in a situation where you're like, God, I need to know the will of God, or I want to hear your voice. Well, hey, you came to the right place, and that is right here on this show, because that's what we're going to talk about today. We've been talking about how to be led by the Holy Spirit. Listen, He's not some, mystical force. He is part of the Godhead. He is absolutely a friend, and He loves to fellowship with you. And part of what Jesus said He was sent forth, and Brenda, this is so important, is to guide you and lead you, watch this, into all truth. So let's get into this topic today about how to be led by the Holy Spirit. Think about that. Yes. When Jesus was getting ready to go to the cross, He knew that He had to obviously offer His body and be resurrected, but then ascended. He promised something that is our promise today. And you can find this in John chapter 14 all the way through John 16. And keep something in mind. This was the last words of a man that was about to die. So those would be probably the most important words. And the subject that Jesus chose was the Holy Spirit. And He said, listen, the Holy Spirit, He's your helper. Yes. How about that? When it comes to knowing the will of God, he said He'll be your comforter.
1: So good.
0: And He will be your teacher. And watch this. I quoted it. He'll guide and lead you into all truth. And those are part of your right as a Christian. That's why Jesus said, my sheep know my voice. Notice He didn't say lambs. My lambs know my voice.
1: Yes.
0: Because sometimes when you're a baby Christian, we struggle.
1: Yeah.
0: But there comes a point in John 10:27 when Jesus quoted that, my sheep hear my voice.
1: Pointed to maturity.
0: To maturity, and that you will reach the place where in God, in your relationship, you will mature to be led by Him. Because that's what a shepherd did. That's why you use the analogy of a shepherd and a sheep, is you would grow to be a sheep. You would mature to where you would know how to be guided and led by your good shepherd, the Lord Jesus, through the power and the person of the Holy Spirit. So let's get into this,
1: Absolutely. And I think, Hank, too, it's important because this is our privilege and daughters of God.
0: The Bible says, inalienable right.
1: That is. Yeah. As sons of God, daughters of God, the Bible says that if as many as are led by the Spirit of God, they're the sons of God. Because children, it's like little children led by their parents. We are led by God, and He guides us and teaches us and shows us His direction. Yeah. So, and Ephesians says, we should have an understanding of what the will is, not to be a mystery. And so I think this is what we want to kind of erase from people's thinking, a fear or an apprehension that they're going to miss God somehow.
0: Well, that's why the Bible says He hasn't given you the spirit of bondage again unto fear, but you've received the spirit of adoption, Romans 8, where now you can cry out, Abba, Father. Those that are led by the Spirit are the children of God. So you have a right as a son or daughter of God to not get in fear. He hasn't given you the spirit of fear.
1: And
0: too many of us are afraid, oh, we're going to miss it. You know what? How many times I've missed it, but I have a Father who will pick me back up. Or how about this? The closer I press into God, the less I'm missing it, because he gets in the way and I recognize that He's trying to intervene. Or how about this? Protect me from something. And as a result, because I recognize that it's God, I recognize it's His intervention, I don't make those dumb mistakes.
1: And you don't get upset with God from that.
0: Oh,
1: you
0: know, never bring an indictment against
1: God. I've had people say, I tried to make a right choice. I took that job and ended up being fired. Where was God? I think, that's the thing. We have to realize everything is a maturity process in hearing from the Lord. We grow line upon line, step upon step. And it's always important, Hank. I think over the years, some of the choices that we made, decisions we made, and something didn't work out, this or that. And you know what? You and I always went back to our prayer closet and said, okay, God, show us how not to repeat that.
0: Well,
1: because we know it's not your plan for us to make mistakes, but show us where we contributed to making those errors. And you know what? God's been so faithful, and He always does.
0: Yeah, again, you said something very important, and that's this. Don't bring an indictment against God. And, too many people are offended with God. And you have to understand that His ways, He's absolutely always good and will always be good. He will always be fair to you. He will always treat you respectfully. So if something has gone amiss, sometimes it's God out of His love and His mercy. He's interrupting, He's disrupting. So for your benefit, sometimes it's our own. We make our own decisions. You know, I mean, how many times have we prayed prayers like this?
1: Yeah, right.
0: You know, God, I want to know your will. But we got our fingers in our ears.
1: Because we get determined on what we're going to do. We've all been there.
0: I know people that have married the wrong person that messed up their life because they were doing this. Oh, God, give me my husband. Well, take your fingers out of your ear and listen. God's got a bunch of people around you telling you, stay away from that dude. He's a bad dude. Well, people don't listen because they get into their emotions, and then the rest is, unfortunately, a bad history. But I want you to remember, you know, Psalm, I was thinking about this, 37:23. Watch this. It says the steps of a good person, I'll say, you know, good lady or a good man, is ordered of the Lord.
1: Yes.
0: Now, do you know steps are a process?
1: Wow.
0: 1 foot in front of the other. We, when it comes to wanting to know the will of God or how to be led by the Spirit, we are so much trying to get to the final point, we sometimes bypass the process that God is trying to get us to, because some things with the Lord and even in the natural are a timing issue, you know, where God needs some time for that thing to be set up.
1: Or you can't wait to walk those steps until you have a really critical situation.
0: Right.
1: You know, those steps are something that should be an ongoing process in your life.
0: That's right. And that's why Jesus said in Matthew 7, look, the time to build your house is not when the wind comes, the rain is, you know, pouring down and the flood waters are rising, and then you're out there trying to nail, you know, the piece of plywood on your house and you're in a Cat 5 storm.
1: Right.
0: You know, part of those steps are every day you're spending time before God. You're in your Bible. You know, you're learning it what God has said for your life, because you are a spirit being.
1: Yes.
0: You have a soul, your mind, will, and emotions. You live in a body, but the more you connect to God, the Bible says in John chapter 4, God is a spirit, and those that worship him must worship him in spirit and truth. And part of it is coming into spirit and truth in your life is to spend time with God, who is a spirit, by your worship, your conversation, mm-hmm. your dialogue.
1: So good.
0: You're lifting your eyes to him. Your attention span is on him. But also, you are in his words that are spirit and life. And all those things will help you so that your soul won't get in the way, your physical body won't get in the way. And when other outside voices come, you'll say, wait, that doesn't line up with this. It doesn't line up with what I'm feeling from God. So we're going to talk about this throughout this program today on how to be led by the Spirit. When we come back, we're going to talk also about Jesus. You know, the Bible says the first thing about Jesus, Brenda, after, you know, he's in the temple and he announces who he is in Luke 4, you know, or actually it was before that, he goes into, you know, the wilderness before he went in the temple. I correct that. And the Bible says that he was led by the Holy Spirit into the wilderness.
1: Yes.
0: So we're going to talk about that, because it's a pattern for how you can be led by the Spirit. So you can come out in the power of the Spirit and do the will of God for your life, just like your Lord Jesus did.
1: That's so good. Well, we're going to take a brief break, and we're going to make available and show you some resources that you can get all about this topic. And make sure you listen to those closely. You'll want to get all of them, because we go in great detail. And so make sure that you make plans to get those. We're going to continue to talk about this. And then know this, after this short and brief break, we are going to pray, Hank. Let's believe God.
0: Yeah, we're going to believe God
1: for the people, because I believe that we're in a season right now where we want to be on target with God. I know that's what your heart is. I know that's what you desire. You don't want to miss God. You want to follow him. Well, we're going to keep going through some of these things and pick our way through. And I really believe the Holy Spirit is going to give you some revelation on the places where maybe you can see some things you could have done differently in the past, so you don't repeat those. But Hank, we're going to talk about ways that we don't make those mistakes, and that we can have the assurance and the confidence. There's nothing better than knowing you have the confidence that you are on target with God. And yes, it can be done, and it will be done in your life. All right. Well, make sure you don't go away. Hank and I are then. We're going to pray for you, and we are going to believe God. We're going to commission angels to go on your behalf, and you're going to stay on target in the will of God for your life. So make sure you don't go away. Stay tuned, because we're going to get more into this in a few moments after we share our resources with you, and we'll be right back.
2: 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They will be sent immediately. Thank you for supporting this life-changing ministry. Because of your faithfulness, we are bringing hope and healing to a hurting world.
0: All right, make sure you get every resource that we're offering. And I tell you what, it'll help you grow. You'll learn to be led by the Spirit of God. You'll hear the voice of the Lord. And you know what will happen? You will see that walking with God is the way that it's supposed to be, and that is this. It's not, you know, some kind of one-way relationship. God wants friendship. He's our Father. So you good. Are His child, yes. And you're going to see that He is very, very committed to you. In fact, you know, I was thinking, you know, there's many different ways, Brenda, that God communicates to us, and I have my notes here so that I can get as much in as I can in this program. But again, that's why you need to get all the resources, because it really does cover a lot of this great subject that's going to be a benefit to your life. And again, thank you, faithful partners, for always making it possible. Thank you for your contributions, your generosity. And if you've not yet partnered, boy, I invite you to do so, so that we can partner together. Like I'm extending my hand towards you, and we can reach this world for Jesus, and people can be blessed just like you are. But I thought about this, you know, we make, you know, because we use the word Holy Spirit, we think, oh, it's some, you know, far out thing. But you got to remember that God did something. He breathed into clay and called it, you know, Adam. Man, yeah. You know, yeah. God breathed into this clay the breath of life. God, from the start of creation, has injected Himself into this earth, but watch this, into humankind. And so He wants to be with us. It's the whole reason He created. It's why in Acts 2, on the day of Pentecost, He came with a rushing mighty wind. I asked the Lord that one day. I was just praying. I said, God, why does the Bible say rushing mighty wind? And He said, because this was the promise that I had been waiting for, you know, that I could not wait to fill my people just like I did in creation with Adam. God was so hungry to be with us. And so if you have the Holy Spirit, once you get saved, you have the Holy Spirit's witness on the inside. That's one of the greatest ways to be led by the Holy Spirit, is what the inward witness is. It's what the Scripture says in the book of Psalms 34, that, you know, pursue peace. It's not a feeling, but it's a witness, you know. And I'm going to speak to you dudes out there, you know, that are married. You know, I try very hard most of the time. Now, Brenda, don't use this against me. No. And that is to listen to the inward tuition of my wife. That's one of the ways that God will lead you through the inward witness. But women have a very strong sensitivity to the Holy Spirit, that when I'm making a major decision, I will go to Brenda and say, Brenda, I really, really want your input on this. Now, if it's ever a situation where we're in a disagreement, somebody has to break the tie.
1: Yeah.
0: And so what we do is we go before God, and we come back out of our prayer closet.
1: And we work together.
0: We work together to try to find the will of God. But here's what I want. You got to keep it to the point where you understand that it's simple. It's not, don't make it difficult. God is a spirit, but He's injected Himself and intervened in the life of man. That's why the Bible says He walked with Adam in the cool of the day. And your day will be really cool if you will include God on a regular basis. But think about this. God uses object lessons. You know, it's what he did when he pointed out a mountain, said, you see this mountain here? You could say this mountain, rise up, be cast into the sea. Use the parable of the mustard seed. He used repetition, okay? Jesus said, verily, verily. Have you ever said, hey, I just want to be honest with you? Well, Jesus was saying that.
1: Yeah, it's
0: verily,
1: good.
0: Verily. In other words, I'm
1: very
0: repeating
1: good.
0: Myself because I want you to understand you must be born again. There's also what we call everyday life. Jesus is not only a supernatural God, the Father is, the Holy Spirit, but they're very practical. And, you know, you don't overcomplicate things. Don't over-spiritualize things. You know, learn to also look at the practical things. You know, I've had people, you know, try to convince me that they're marrying the right person. Mm-hmm. And I'm like, it just violates practical common sense, okay?
1: Right.
0: They're mean to you. They don't treat you right. There's a lot of drama that surrounds them. There's something wrong, or people take the wrong job. Hey, first and foremost, it pulls you out of church. Right?
1: Wow.
0: You know what I mean? It violates, kingdom principles. So you've got to also understand that there's practical things, but there's also divine relationships like your wife or others that God will put in. It's what pastors are for. Pastors are there to help bring
1: strong
0: a certain
1: Christians.
0: Guidance.
1: Yeah,
0: strong
1: absolutely.
0: Christians. Your spouse, come on, good friends, father figures. You got to also have what's called checks in your spirit. Now, I'm not talking about money. But I'm talking about that check where, and I don't feel right. Then there's the conviction of the Holy Spirit, where the Holy Spirit says, no, you do this, and you are out of the will of God. It's like the Holy Spirit convicts you, says, no, you're making a wrong decision.
1: And Hank, can I say that on the conviction piece? I don't want to get off your list
0: okay.
1: But on the conviction part of it, honestly, you know, a lot of times why Christians get in trouble, they feel that conviction or that voice, but they ignore it.
0: No, you don't
1: know,
0: ignore it.
1: The scripture... because it's the still small voice sometimes. It's just something in there is just saying, don't do that, don't move there, don't buy that, you know, whatever. And, I, you know, in almost, what are we coming up on now? Over 27 years, close to 30 years of pastoring, it's usually people that got obstinate.
0: Right.
1: And they ignored that check. They ignored that voice. Mm-hmm. And they went forward. Mm-hmm. You know, the Bible says if you don't be obstinate. If you be willing and obedient, you'll experience the good. Don't experience the bad because you get stiff-necked. Mm-hmm. And listen to that gut feeling. It's so on your list. That is important.
0: You get into being stiff-necked, then your soul becomes rebellious.
1: Right.
0: And what that means is you start making about your will. I want this. I feel this. Nobody's going to tell me what to do. I make my own decisions. I'm old enough, whatever. Whatever your thing is, be careful, because what happens if you get bent on that, you can absolutely get into your soul to the point where, you know, Jesus had to submit his own soul. You won't say this in your life. Not my will, God, but your will be done. Come on, when it comes to a job or it comes to a spouse or it comes to, you know, something that you're facing in your life.
1: Even a business connection.
0: Yes,
1: a business connection. We made a choice. I remember one time on a business connection, you had a word from the Lord said, don't connect to that. And we did it anyway.
0: Yeah, right.
1: And it produced an Ishmael in our life that followed us for a really long time. And it was painful. It was very painful. And so we learned a lot from that. My point is that is a big deal for a lot of Christians, especially in this information age when there's phones and devices and you know, websites and all of this.
0: Right. No,
1: I think, anyway, I wanted to add that.
0: And I remember this, Brenda.
1: I don't know, you had a list there. I want to make sure we saw
0: all
1: of it. So good.
0: Get into the Word of God. And I cover this in the resources, but I want to move on for just a minute.
1: Okay.
0: I want to make a couple short points off a story. I remember years ago before I met you, we've been married almost 35 years. And, you know, we got married in our early 20s. I mean, we were like 22. And the thing is, I remember I had dated, you know, before I met you, and you dated before you met me. And I remember sitting around a couple times and going, God, when is my wife going to come? I am so frustrated. And you know what really did finally release you into my life? Is, I mean, she couldn't wait to meet me. That was part of it. You know, no, I'm just teasing. No, here's what
1: it's
0: it was.
1: It's true.
0: No, here's what it was. I remember the day I knelt down and I threw my hands up and I said, God, I am tired of looking. Your will be done concerning my wife. I want who you want. So lead me to her and heard of me. And do you know that you manifested? You were in the same church that I was, a church of over 1,000 some people. And I didn't even know who she was. She didn't know who I was, really. I mean, we might have heard of each other, but God hit us. But it wasn't until I submitted my will that the Spirit of God stepped in and led us to each other. Here's another one. I remember one time I took a job. I think you remember when it was to be a parts delivery guy.
1: Yes, I do.
0: And it was the worst decision I made.
1: They made you wear a funny hat.
0: I was just recently married. I was going to be a parts delivery guy. And it was the worst job for about a week. And Brenda said to me, she said, did you really ever pray about it? I said, no, it's just close to our house. So I thought it made sense. It must have been God. Well, be careful, because you can rationalize stuff so much in your head that you don't pray the most important prayer that Jesus prayed. It's why he could be led by the Spirit to the cross and to the grave, down into the belly of hell, and raised from it.
1: Was willing.
0: And ascend on high, because he submitted his will. One thing that I didn't get to.
1: Can I add one too? And yes. I know we got so much to hit on this, but it makes me think of people that are called to the ministry. You know, I know so many people think, I want to be a prophet.
0: Yeah.
1: I want to be a this.
0: Most prophets who are don't want to be one.
1: Right. So, I want to be a pastor. Yeah, I'm going to start a church. You know, there's some statistics out there of how many churches get raised up and then they're no more because somebody wanted to be something. And we've all had to learn that. That's a big deal, because you don't want to assume an anointing or an office that you're not called to. I think the best prayer.
0: Your will be done.
1: If you just pray, God, your will be done in my life, whether it's church or the ministry or a spouse or a job or, you know, whatever it is, all of the tops, buy that thing, get that car, whatever it is. If you have a willing spirit, that whatever God says you'll do, you won't miss God.
0: Well, but why does the Bible call it being led by the Spirit? If somebody's leading you, they're holding you by the hand, they're guiding you, they're out in front, they're also alongside, and they're making sure that your steps are going to be protected. You cannot be led by the Spirit if you are calling all the shots. If you are determined that you're going to have your way and you're going to be in control and nobody can tell you anything, and including God, then you're not going to be led by the Spirit. When you let go, they always say, let go and let God. He steps in, he'll lead you. But I want to read this last scripture very quickly.
1: I have to get my scripture.
0: I have to get my scripture. Luke 4, verse 1.
1: This is so powerful.
0: Jesus being full of the Holy Ghost. That's the key. Be full of the Holy Ghost. How do you do that? Pray in the Holy Ghost. Talk to the Holy Spirit. Get into the Bible, his word, his Spirit and life. He was full of the Holy Ghost and returned from Jordan. You know why he returned from Jordan? Don't go back to Jordan. Okay, Jordan is a past place. The Jordan River was down with it represented us, down with the old and up with the newness of life. Don't go backwards. If you want to be led by the Spirit, don't live in your past. You don't need to go back to your past. You don't need to revisit your past. He didn't return back. He came from Jordan, not going back to it. And here's the last one. Watch this. And he was led by the Spirit into the wilderness. So if you really want to be led by the Spirit, you got to have the connection of the Holy Spirit. And also be very, very wise about your choices in life, because it can affect you from going forward into what God wants to lead you.
1: Someone
0: say that right now. Not my will, God, your will.
1: Not my will, God, but
0: yours. If you learn anything on this program, you need to just say that. Not my will, but your will be done. And you are on the road to being led by the Spirit.
1: Well, all I know is those were colorful notes. That means you put your time in.
0: I want to show them real quick.
1: In this topic.
0: I'm telling you, I spent a lot of time in this, because this is one of my favorites.
1: It is. Well, I want to make sure you get all the research. This has been powerful. Oh, I wish we had more time.
0: Me too.
1: But all of the resources on the broadcast today, Hank's whole teaching, How to Be Led by the Spirit, that you just saw in those colorful notes, they're all right on the piece of paper that he's preached for years. He dug those out, and this is where we're at. And so How to Be Led by the Spirit, a landmark message by Pastor Hank. And then my whole teaching I wrote many years ago, The Roadmap to Divine Direction, How to Find God's Will in Every Single Situation. And we talk about it all.

0: from God, how to listen to the Holy Spirit. Hank, this has been phenomenal. It's reminding me in my own life of things that I can continue to sharpen.
1: Right.
0: And so I just want to stretch my hands for a few seconds to you.
1: Release
0: I say over your life, you're not going to miss God.
1: That's right.
0: I say over your life, your spirit is willing, your heart is turned toward the Lord, and you are going to hear His voice. You're going to hear
1: Thank
0: it clearly
1: Lord.
0: And accurately,
1: Thank
0: and
1: you,
0: you
1: Lord.
0: Will not miss
1: you
0: it in Jesus'
1: it.
0: Mighty name. I break the spirit
1: That's
0: of confusion.
1: Right.
0: From
1: yes,
0: you.
1: And fear.
0: I bind fear.
1: That's right.
0: I bind anything
1: any
0: of the demonic.
1: Any lying spirit.
0: Any lying spirit. I say it's broken
1: That's
0: over
1: right.
0: your life, and
1: Jesus
0: only the Spirit name. Of God reigns through in
1: Amen.
0: Jesus' name.
1: Amen.
0: Well, we are out
1: it's
0: of
1: been
0: time.
1: Good.
0: Make sure you get the resources partners. Remember, it's because of you we're able to take the prophetic word of the Lord all over the world. Until next time, we're Hank and Brenda, and we're taking you to a new level.
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0: 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We're going to talk about that next on The King is Coming.
1: Join Jeff Kinley in our newest series, where ancient questions meet brand new insights. 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It will challenge your thinking and push you to seek God for inspiring revelations only found in the scriptures.

0: 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Thank you.
1: Well, today on The King Is Coming, we're in a series called Uncovering the Mysteries of God. And we've been going through the Bible and really stopping at various places, talking about some of the hard-to-understand questions that come up when we engage the Scriptures. You know, one of the goals here at The King Is Coming is to get you into the Bible, and so that the Bible can get into you. God's thoughts, God's heart, His desires can be more in your life. And that's what we're talking about, these mysteries. Well, today we're going to talk about the mystery of the Bible itself. You know, the Bible is a book, but it's also 66 books. How does that even happen? We'll talk more about that here in just a few minutes. Let me begin by asking you a question. Do you ever read the Bible? I mean, do you ever pick up an actual Bible and start reading it and go through it? Maybe you're someone who likes to do Bible study. Maybe you're involved in a study, a weekly study. That's a good thing. But how can we better understand the Bible? I found that a lot of Christians today have trouble really making sense about what the Bible is, what it's about, and how they can understand it, more importantly, and eventually how they can apply it to their lives. But as we think about it, you know, a lot of people, as I've talked through over the years, I was a pastor for over 35 years, and I got a lot of excuses as to why people don't read the Bible. Here's some of them that I've been given. They said, well, the Bible doesn't seem relevant to my life today. Some people say, I used to read the Bible, but I don't do it anymore. Some people say, I feel guilty when I don't read the Bible. Others say, I feel guilty when I do read the Bible. People say, well, I don't have the time. Sometimes I used to have young people say to me, the Bible just seems boring to me. Others have said, well, the Bible is really not written in a specific chronological order. Sometimes it skips around, and that seems a little bit confusing. Some people say, well, there's a lot of repetition in the Bible. You know, the 1st and 2nd Kings and 1st and 2nd Chronicles cover the same thing. You've got the Gospels, who also have a repeat of that as well. And so there's a lot of repetition. Sometimes people say, well, the Bible's sort of intimidating. You know, we know it's God's Word, and so for that reason, it's kind of hard for me to approach it. People say this to me, especially men. They say, I don't read, period. In other words, nothing is the Bible. I don't read anything. I've had a lot of people tell me that. People have said, well, I have an app on my phone. If I ever want to look something up, I'll just Google something in the Bible. And then people say, I can't really identify with those in the Scripture. These people lived a long time ago. They have weird names. So how am I supposed to relate to them? And then finally, people say, well, the Bible just doesn't make much sense to me. You know, it's like trying to open up your laptop and understand what's on the inside. It's trying to maybe like write code for a website or something like that. People think that there's all these hidden meanings, that there's mystifying verses and antiquated practices in the Old Testament and the New Testament we can't identify with. And so all of those things make the Bible, for some, a really difficult book to understand. Now, those are some actual excuses that people have given me, but I want to give you several reasons why I believe are the reasons why people don't engage the Bible more. Because watch this now, when the Bible is not engaged, the Bible is a mystery. And so we want to take the mystery out of the Bible and understand it more accurately. Here's one reason why I think people avoid Scripture. Number one, we're too busy. We're too busy. We've got so many things in our lives, and I was talking to my wife the other day about how we have such little margins in our lives today. In other words, we fill up our lives with everything from trivial things to important things. We waste a lot of time today. It's said that the average person spends 4 to 6 hours a day just on their phone. And I would venture to say a lot of that time is just entertainment. It's a lot of wasted time there. And so people allow other people to dictate their schedules. They don't get in control of their own life. So they don't carve out time to really read the Bible. And because of that, they're too busy. And I tell people, if you're too busy to read the Bible, maybe you're just too busy, period. And so maybe taking a relook at our schedules, maybe kind of, you know, like our budgets sometimes, we go, do I really need to have that monthly expense? Cut it out of the budget, gives you more money. Well, when you cut out you know, superfluous things or trivial things out of our daily lives. We end up with more time, as it were, more money to be able to spend in the Bible. I think a second reason why people avoid the Bible is that I think we all suffer just a little bit from kind of a spiritual ADD, attention deficit disorder. In other words, I think sometimes that we have trouble concentrating on important things because we're so busy in our lives being entertained, and we're such a part of a soundbite culture that it's hard for people to really have attention for anything more than 15 or 30 seconds. In fact, that's why many of the videos that you watch online, Instagram, TikTok, Facebook, all these little posts that you have, sometimes they're just very, very short because people are moving to the next thing. And so I think sometimes that creates in us the lack of an ability to really pay attention to anything. What's ironic about that is that we'll go to a concert and sit there for 3 hours, or we'll watch a 2.5 hour movie and never blink. But when it comes to the Bible, sometimes we have problems because we really don't understand what it's saying, because we think that it has to be talking to our feelings and entertaining us all the time. I think when we look at that, we need to remember that it's important to be able to learn the skills of thinking, of pondering, of meditating, of even thinking critically sometimes about our lives, and to be able to process truth. We're emitting and we're emoting and we're receiving information and data, but are we really processing thought and truth as it's in God's Word into our daily lives? I think God wants us to be a little more attention, not deficit, but attention devoted to His Word. A third reason why people really don't read the Bible is because, by and large, the human race is a pretty shallow race. In other words, we don't really think deep about most anything in life. Well, the Bible is a deep book, and there are many deep truths that we have in the Word of God. And so sometimes that when we spend time in the Word, and we start going off into the deep end of the pool, as it were, we find ourselves kind of getting lost. We start to drown a little bit because we can't think on that level. And that thought process is a result of having not trained ourselves and practiced those thinking critical skills to be able to process truth as God says in His Word. We're not training our minds to think deep, and we need to think deep in a culture and in a world that's very, very shallow and superficial. A fourth reason is because that we don't read the Bible is because sometimes we think that the church's job or Christianity's job is simply to entertain us as opposed to equipping us. We think that it always has to be engaging and entertaining. And my friends, that's exactly what we see happening on stages all across the nation on Sunday morning, kind of a sideshow. It's all about entertainment, keeping your attention. Got to keep their attention. Now, certainly there is an entertainment element to being creative. I think that's important, very important. I think it's important to be engaging, to be interesting. But, you know, let's be honest. There's some portions of the Bible that on a surface reading are not really that interesting. And we have to find out, how does this fit into the overall story, overall plan of God? Or you're reading along, you're reading a story in Luke's gospel that Matthew already talked about. Why should I read Luke? I've already read Matthew. Well, there's some sound reasons why you should. But the point is that we think the Bible is supposed to always entertain us and keep our attention. And so that's the way we present the gospel. We present the truth of God many times with more entertainment in mind. And so we get a little bit nervous when people start going deeper. And I just wrote here that lack of knowledge, when we don't have that biblical knowledge, it cripples our power, it cripples our weakness. It makes us more weak. It makes our witness weaker. And so what happens is we end up misunderstanding the Bible because we don't spend a lot of time into it. Or we misinterpret or misapply the Scripture to our lives. And that's only a result of not being trained in how to understand the Bible for yourself. And so when you get out there in the world, what happens? You end up feeling a little bit insecure about your faith, insecure about defending the Bible because you don't know it yourself. Well, that's what we're doing here at The King is Coming, is trying to equip you to not just know more, but to know God more, and how to equip you in understanding that and sharing it with other people. And then one final reason why I believe that a lot of Christians don't engage the Scriptures more is because our minds have been influenced by worldly thinking. And when I say worldly thinking, I mean things like pluralism that are out there. I mean things like the worldly philosophy that says you can't really be confident about anything spiritual, anything biblical, anything related to God, and that we lack that sense of knowledge. They tell us we can't really know anything. And when they're saying things like that, you know what ends up happening? We end up believing it. And as we adopt worldly values and worldly philosophies, we drag them into the body of Christ, we drag them into the Bible, we begin to reinterpret the Bible in light of culture instead of reinterpreting culture in light of the Bible. And so the world will tell us you really can't know truth. If you can't know truth, you can't know what you believe. Therefore, you can't tell me what I should believe. And so this worldly thinking influences our mind. Now, there's one big problem with that way of thinking. And the problem is it's just simply not true, is that you and I can know what the truth is. We can know what God says. We can know God himself. It's not arrogant to say you know the truth. It's not arrogant to say you know God, particularly when it's true, right? And so we want to make sure that we stay true to the Scriptures. Now, John 8:32, Jesus said this. He said, "Then you will know the truth, and the truth will set you free." So we know the truth when we know Jesus, and we know Jesus when we know the truth. You see, some people will say, "Jeff, I don't do theology. I just love Jesus." And my classic response to that is, "Okay, fine, but which Jesus are you talking about here?" Because the Jesus of the Bible is the Jesus that you need to know and love. And you can't just know an idea about Jesus or you conjure up some image of Jesus in your mind. You've got to know the Jesus of Scripture. And once you find out who Jesus is, what Jesus has done, and what he says to you in his word, guess what? You've just done theology. And so you can't really love Jesus if you don't know Jesus. You can't know Jesus if you don't know what the Word of God says. So we want to make sure that we approach the Scripture with a sense of knowing that God doesn't want to hide his word from us. He wants us to know what is written in the word. So what are some obstacles, though, that keep us from doing that? I mean, let's be honest. The Bible, you don't just open it up and everything makes sense to you. I like to say that sometimes when you read through the Scripture, there's what I call low-hanging fruit that's in the Scripture. These are truths and Scriptures that really anybody can get. I mean, the Lord is my shepherd. I can do all things through Christ who strengthens me. Come to me, all you who are weary and heavy laden. Any child can pick that off the tree. But there's other fruit that requires digging in the ground. There's other fruit that requires climbing the tree. And that's when we get into what's called Bible study. So we'll talk more about the mystery of the Bible next on The King is Coming. Hey friends, it's Dr. Jeff Kinley with The King is Coming. We are living in perilous times. In fact, we're living in the last days as described in Scripture. And because of that, there is a sense of urgency on our lives and on our ministries to do what we can do during the time that God has given to us. We here at the King is Coming Ministry are proud of the long heritage and legacy we have, going all the way back to 1963. We have men like Dr. Dave Breese, Dr. Estep, Dr. Ed Heinsohn, and others that have carried the torch of this ministry. But quite honestly, we need you to help us carry it into the next generation. In order to do that, we need your support, your financial support. And this enables us to continue to be on the air all across the country so that believers and others can be equipped and challenged to be able to reach the world for Jesus Christ. You see, we're in this thing together. We are part of the body of Christ. And we need you to be a part of our team. Would you go to thekingiscoming.com right now and prayerfully consider what God would lay on your heart to commit each month to this ministry? Thank you so much for listening and watching, and I'll see you soon on The King is Coming. We've been talking about the Bible, how sometimes the Bible can be a mystery to a lot of Christians. Let's just go ahead and be honest. Let's address the elephant in the room. The Bible can be a difficult book to understand, though it's not unsurmountable in overcoming those obstacles. But there are some obstacles, some hurdles between us and the Bible and us fully understanding it. Here are a couple of them. Number one, the Bible is written anywhere from 2,000 to 3,500 years ago. That puts it in the class and the genre of ancient literature. Automatically, we know that we're not going to understand everything that was written thousands of years ago. So there's a gap, if you will. We have to cross this gap, build a bridge in time. Secondly, the Bible was written in other languages. The scripture in the Old Testament was written primarily in Hebrew. Now, I took a lot of Hebrew, studied a lot of Hebrew for years back in seminary, Dallas Theological Seminary, and let me tell you, Hebrew can be a very, very difficult to understand. So guess what? Fortunately, Hebrew has been translated into our English language, so you don't have to study Hebrew. But the Bible is written in ancient Hebrew language. Sometimes it's awkward to translate it into English. It's also written in Aramaic in the Old Testament and in parts of Daniel. And then also in the New Testament, it was written in Koine Greek. And again, it's another whole language. There are many words in the Greek language that we don't have English equivalents for. And so we have to struggle to put together phrases and compound words to help to picture what we see in the original Greek language. So there's translation that has to take place. That's why you want to have great scholars that are committed to the scripture to be able to and to know both languages, both English and Hebrew and Greek and Aramaic, to get that accurate translation over. And once again, by the way, that's why we have different translations of the Bible. You have translations like the New American Standard Version or the English Standard Version that did their best job to translate the Greek and Hebrew from one word in the Greek and Hebrew to one word in the English, and to try to make sense of it and to give the sense of the sentence, the paraphrase, the paragraph rather, or the verse. There are other translations like the Phillips translation or like the New International Translation that are more, they move a little bit more towards using phrases to describe individual words. So they're a little bit more fluid. They may flow just a little bit better, but they don't have the exact one-to-one relationship that the other translations have. And then you have things called paraphrases, like the Living Bible, that are just another telling, a storytelling almost, if you will, of the scripture. Well, I think it's important that you study in a Bible that is as close as possible to the original languages. And so these ancient languages present a barrier. Another barrier that we have is that these people back then, let's face it, they lived in a different culture. They were a different people, a different race. They had different customs, different philosophies, different worldviews. And sometimes we lose the meaning of Scripture because we're not willing to travel back in time, if you will, and to find out what were the cultural practices, what were the standards of the day, what did people think, how did they think back then, what was their relationship like in the workplace, in society, how were women viewed back then, how were men viewed, how did people work in culture in terms of making money, how did the cultural and religious practices of the world tie into what God said to His people there. There's so many ancient practices and customs of the ancient Near Eastern culture that if we'll go back a little bit, do a little bit of study, it'll make the Bible come alive and really help us to understand what's going on. One of those examples is in John chapter 14, when Jesus says, "You believe in God, believe also in me. In my Father's house are many dwelling places. If it were not so, I would have told you. And if I go to prepare a place for you, I will return and take you to where I am, that where I am, there you may be also." Jesus is using the cultural custom of the ancient Jewish betrothal right before the wedding. It's their engagement period, basically. And if you know about the engagement period and what Christ is talking about there, you understand a lot more about your relationship with Christ, the bride of Christ, and even the rapture of the church. So there are customs that we need to overcome. Also, there's the idea that the Bible is a closed book. It's a closed canon, we say. And the idea that we're not given any updates. You know, you may update your phone with new software or your computer or whatever. The Bible's not being updated. Because the reason for that is because Hebrews 4:12 says the Word of God is living and active. In other words, it's always true. It's always relevant. It's always up to date. It's more up to date than today's Instagram feed. And so we have to know that the Scripture speaks to us where we are and that it doesn't need to be added to or taken away from. In fact, in the last book of the Bible, in Revelation, God says that anyone who takes away from this book or adds to it, God says He'll add the curses of the book of Revelation to that person's life. So we definitely don't want to be messing with God's Word. And another obstacle that we have in the Bible is that, to be honest, the Bible has only been accessible to the common man for about 500 years. Ever since the Bible was translated into English, and people like Martin Luther, William Tyndale, John Huss, John Calvin, these great reformers, they brought the Bible to the common man. And before then, at that time, the Catholic Church for about 1,000 years pretty much ruled over the whole kingdom of Christianity. And the priests were the only ones primarily who really were able to have access to the Bible. Most people, about 60% of people in medieval times, couldn't read themselves, so it wouldn't have done them any good. That's why they made stained glass windows, by the way, to depict the different scenes in the Bible and in the life of Christ so that people could visually connect with the truth. But the priests owned the Bibles, and there were many Bibles that were literally chained to the pulpit. So you couldn't take the Bible home with you. It wouldn't help if you did because you couldn't read, but the Bible stayed at the church. Well, the reformers and those who took part in translating the Bible from the original languages into German and eventually into English, King James English, those were people that helped us understand what the Bible means. We had access to the Bible for the first time. So that's obviously no excuse, because today we have not only translations in hundreds of languages, but the only language that you probably need is English, right? And but we have tons of English translations, tons of study Bibles. There's a Bible for everybody, so there's really no reason why we shouldn't do that. So how do we make sense of the Bible? Well, at another time, we're going to go through a How to Study the Bible series here on The King is Coming. But let me just give you kind of a flyover right now of what the Bible's all about. The Scripture is broken into basically two testaments, the Old Testament and the New Testament. The Old Testament is 39 books. But even those 39 books are broken down into different categories. We have, for example, what's called the Pentateuch, or the Law. That's the first five books of Moses. We have the historical books. There are 12 of those. That's Deuteronomy all the way through Nehemiah, Ezra, Esther, those type of things. We have the poetical books, Job, Psalms, Proverbs, Ecclesiastes, Song of Solomon. And then we have what's called the prophetical books. And in the prophetical books, these are the books that were written by the prophets. And under those categories, we have the major prophets and the minor prophets. Now, the minor prophets were not prophets who were under the age of 18. They were just minor in the sense that they weren't as well known or as powerful as the other prophets. But the theme of the whole Old Testament is simply this: someone is coming. That's the theme of the Old Testament. Then we jump to the New Testament. The New Testament's 27 books. The theme of the New Testament is someone has come. And then we get to the New Testament. It's broken down into basically four categories. You have historical books, which is the Gospels and Acts. You have Paul's epistles. That's 13 books that Paul wrote. You have the general epistles, epistles like Hebrews, James, Peter, John, Jude, that kind of thing. And then you have one book of prophecy, the book of Revelation. Now, the theme of the book of Revelation is someone is coming again. So the whole Bible can be summed up very simplistically in three phrases: someone is coming, someone has come, and someone is coming again. And so, again, there are many things in the Bible we can just grab real easily, but in order for us to really understand it, we're going to have to do three things. We're going to have to read the Bible, which may be the first step for many of you today, just to start reading the Bible. Get a through-the-year Bible reading plan and just get into it. I've got some members of my family that have started that for this this year here, and they're on track, so stay with it. You got to read the Bible. Secondly, you need to hear the Bible. What I mean by there is you need to be under the teaching of trusted voices. Maybe that's your pastor. I hope it's your pastor. It's programs like this, maybe some other people that you're hearing. Maybe you're watching on different series. Maybe you're even reading books and that kind of thing. So you need to read the Bible, hear the Bible, and then finally you need to study the Bible. A disciple of Jesus Christ, ultimately, is someone who is a student of the Bible. I mean, think about this. Why would you join a team and the only thing you ever did was wear the jersey? You need to get into the game. And getting in the game, spiritually speaking, means getting into the Word of God, means studying the Word of God. And that's why I recommend a strong study Bible, something like the Ryrie Study Bible, or maybe the MacArthur Study Bible, but some study Bible that gives you some extra notes, some references you can look up on your own. And that what that'll do is that'll help you know that you can understand the Scripture, because they'll be making comments about different passages of Scripture. Finally, Jesus Christ in Matthew chapter 7, speaking to His disciples, this is what He said. Because Jesus wanted us to have a life that was built on confidence and built on the solid truth of what He said. He said this. He said, everyone who hears these words of mine and acts upon them will be compared to a wise man who built his house on the rock. And he says, the rain descended, the floods came, and the winds blew, and they burst against that house, and yet it did not fall, for it had not been founded upon the rock. He goes on to say that if you don't build on the rock, but on the sand, when the rains come, the floods rise, and the winds, your house is going to be done away with. Listen, we need the Word of God to be our bedrock, our anchor, so that we can be a part of a generation of believers that are strong and confident in what they're doing with the Lord. And that's why we offer the resources that we do here on The King is Coming, to equip you, educate you, to encourage you, and most of all, to help you know the Lord. We'll close with this. Charles Spurgeon said this one time. He said, a Bible that is falling apart usually belongs to someone who isn't. And so the more you get into your Bible, the less your own life, I believe, will fall apart. We'll talk to you next time when The King is Coming with some more mysteries of God. God bless. We've been studying Uncovering the Mysteries of God here at The King is Coming, and I've written a book by the same title. I'd love for you to have a copy. Just go to thekingiscoming.com and order your copy today.
0: 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Thank you. What happens when a country glories in its immorality and turns their faith from God? How did America get here? Is America in Bible prophecy? Will Christians in America face widespread persecution? 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
1: I pray this in the mighty name of Jesus.
9: I pray this in the mighty name of Jesus.
10: In the mighty name of Jesus.

There is a world of difference between faith and the faith. Faith is what we believe. The Bible said that we are saved by faith alone, not just by accepting a miracle or two or three, no, but placing our whole faith in the Lord Jesus Christ as the only Savior and Lord. Faith is what we believe. You got it? But the faith is the totality of biblical truth. Now, beloved, you know this as well as I do, that everything we have is a trust. It's given to us in trust.